0: city.
1: Forget about Weldon, Doc. What did she die of?
0: Not eating, malnutrition.
1: Oh, now look, Doc, in the top bureau drawer, she had bank books showing $32,000 from five different banks. Now, she had the price of a meal.
0: Malnutrition induced by senile psychosis. They starve because they're less afraid of death than digging into their savings.
2: I don't know, Doc. It doesn't feel right to me.
0: Listen, Weldon, just because you get up on a stage or on some half-baked television show and make believe you're 70 years old doesn't qualify you as an expert on gerontology.
2: Maybe not, Doc. But I went bald at 25, and I've been playing old men ever since. There's a lot more to it than just shuffling around and talking in a high-cracked voice.
0: Yeah, there hasn't been an actor since Otis Skinner.
2: Maybe. But the way I work, I have to get inside the character. I have to decide when he was born, how he got along with his father, where he went to school, what he thinks of women, everything about a character.
0: There isn't a one of them these days can make themselves heard past the fifth row.
2: Look, I'm serious. Now, I've tried imagining myself growing weak from hunger. I've tried to think of not even spending a nickel to keep me from dying. I just don't believe it. It isn't right. I don't feel it.
0: Well, lucky for me, I don't have to feel these things inside of me because I'm a doctor, not an actor. Malnutrition induced by senile psychosis. I'll order the wicker basket from Bellevue. So long, Barrymore.
1: Well, he's right, Mark. We get a couple of these cases every year. Some old bat starving to death with $17,000 in old bills pinned on his union suit. Turns up all the time.
2: Al, it doesn't feel right.
1: Well, he knows his business.
2: But he doesn't know old people. I do. It isn't easy to starve to death. Not when you can buy day-old bread at the bakery or wilted vegetables the grocer's ready to throw out. Anyone who's willing to eat that stuff can stay alive from day to day. Hunger is a... Well, it's a pretty potent instinct.
1: Maybe they get too sick to go out after old bread or wilted vegetables.
2: It takes weeks to die of starvation. Did you ever try starving for weeks, Lou?
1: No, did you?
2: Well, the point is somebody would find out, a janitor, a landlord, somebody, and they'd get him to a hospital.
1: Ah, forget about it, Mark. Can't argue with it. Here there were five bank books, $32,000.
2: Yeah, she took good care of them. They look almost new.
1: Sure she did. Most important thing in the world, huh?
2: April 23rd, 1907, $150. The ink's pretty dark. Shouldn't it be faded?
1: She probably never took it out in the light.
2: Anyone ever think of testing the ink?
1: What for? Bank's records always check. These aren't forgeries, if that's what you're thinking.
2: Well, I'd like to get a chemist working on this ink.
1: Ah, now, Mark. Look, this is strictly against regulations. I got to take these books down to the squad room and sign them in.
2: Pretty dark ink for 1907.
1: Well, it's about 5 o'clock in the afternoon. I guess I could hold them over tonight and bring them down to the property clerk in the morning.
2: Good. I know where I can find a chemist.
3: Mr. Weldon, there's no doubt of it. The ink sample is typical of inks used 50 years ago. 1907 would be about right.
1: There, you see, Weldon? I was supposed to go to the Trotters tonight.
3: But according to the amount of oxidation, it's fresh enough to be only a few months old.
2: There, I was right.
1: Well, couldn't that be the result of unusually careful handling, though?
3: Oh, yes, I suppose it could. An airtight compartment, perhaps, sealed with one of the inert gases or a vacuum. That might account for the lack of normal aging.
2: Lou, you can't keep inert gases in a top bureau drawer in a fourth floor walk-up.
1: Yeah. Well, it's probably some simple explanation.
2: For fresh ink, half a century old. I've been going out on these cases for about a year. It's my specialty, playing old people, and when I'm not working television or something on Broadway, I go down to the homes for the aged or the parks or just watch. Lou Pape's an old friend of mine, and he put me on these malnutrition cases. But there was more to it than just picking up color and tricks of the trade. There had to be a better reason for it. You can't just starve to death with upwards of $30,000 right at your fingertips. Not without at least buying a bowl of soup. I had a run of television that kept me busy for about a month. Then Lou Pape called me up and asked me to come down to Bellevue.
0: I'll autopsy if you want it, Sergeant, but I can give you the cause of death right now. Malnutrition due to senile psychosis.
2: What's up, Lou?
1: Well, Mark, an old guy was found wandering around down on Hester Street. Suffering from malnutrition, he had $17,000 in cash inside the lining of his jacket.
2: Is he alive?
1: No, not now he isn't. Doc's got him in the room there, but he was stumbling around when the cop on the beat picked him up.
2: Did he say anything?
1: Well, he talked to the cop. Pretty smart young kid. Seems the old man kept talking about money, about his wife. She must have been dead 20 years. And then just before he went out completely, he did say something. Maybe 3 or 4 times.
2: Well, what was it?
1: El Greco.
2: You mean the artist?
1: Well, that's what Stankiewicz said. He's the officer who picked him up. Said he remembered he'd heard the name on that television quiz program. You know, the jockey who's the art expert there.
2: El Greco.
0: Probably some Greek restaurant where he was bumming his meals. Now, you sure you want an autopsy, Sergeant? It's late. I won't get to it till tomorrow.
1: All right, take your time, Doc.
2: There's something else, isn't there, Lou?
1: Well, maybe, Mark. Found the old guy's room, and there was an ad thumbtacked over the sink. Nothing too unusual.
2: Yeah?
1: Here it is.
2: Men and women wanted, light work suitable for old people. No references required.
1: Well, I checked it with the lieutenant. He says to forget it. Says it figures for an old guy to be interested in an ad like that.
2: An old guy with $17,000 in cash?
1: Yeah. Well, I didn't figure I'd argue with the lieutenant.
2: You mind if I keep it?
1: No, go ahead.
2: It was an old brownstone house in the East 80s. I got in line with the rest of the applicants. My face was lined with collodion wrinkles, and I wore an antique shiny suit and run-down shoes. It was a good makeup job. I looked more authentic than the rest of the old-timers who were waiting for the interview. I finally came up to where a woman was asking the questions.
4: Name?
5: Kernit. Louis Kernit. Kernit.
4: Mm-hmm. Address?
5: Well, I don't exactly have a place. I've been staying with a fellow down on 12th Street, a friend of mine. I met him in the cafeteria. Mm-hmm.
4: Previous occupation?
5: Well, I worked at a lot of things. Used to be a printer way back. I could handset.
4: Do you have any references?
5: Well.
4: Family?
5: No, ma'am. I haven't got any family. I had a cousin in Salt Lake City, but haven't seen him in 30 years or more. The ad said you didn't need no references.
4: Well, that's right. Now, will you wait in the other room?
5: Yes, ma'am. Do I get the job, ma'am?
4: Just wait in the other room.
2: I concentrated on building a character for Louis Kernit. If I was going to carry this through, I was going to have to play a better performance than I'd ever given before. About half an hour, a young woman came into the room. I'd planned to be dozing the way an old man would, and so my eyes were closed when I heard the door close. When I opened them, I was looking into the barrel of a .38 revolver.
4: Are you awake now, Mr. Weldon?
5: Ma'am?
4: I don't think you need to carry on anymore. If you need any further convincing, you are Mark Weldon. You're about 40 years old, and you played this same character on television about 6 weeks ago. You played it fairly well.
2: Thank you. Would you mind putting down that gun?
4: Yes. Why did you apply for this position, Mr. Weldon? You're not old, not really.
2: Well, as a matter of fact, it was a bet. I was having an argument about the method with an actor who trained at the Old Vic. I bet him that I could, I could get by off the stage.
4: Yeah, well, don't bother. You've been very busy recently trying to find out why senile psychotics starve themselves to death.
2: How did you know that?
4: Well, I happen to know that you've been present at several police investigations into these cases, and you're a good friend of Sergeant Lou Pape.
2: Well, you know a great deal more about me than I do about you.
4: Well, I would be glad to enlighten you. My name is May Roberts. I'm the daughter of the late Dr. Anthony Roberts, the physicist, who was dismissed from the Brookhaven Atomic Energy Laboratory 5 years ago.
2: I assume you're connected with these starvation cases, or you wouldn't have known I was investigating them.
4: Well, that's obvious, isn't it? I'm not afraid of professional detectives, Mr. Weldon. They deal only with facts. But I don't like amateurs. They guess too much. They don't stick to reality. Consequently, they're likely to get too close to the truth.
2: Unfortunately, Miss Roberts, I'm nowhere near the truth. I haven't the slightest idea how you're tied in with those starvation
4: Well,
2: deaths.
4: I intend to show you, Mr. Weldon. I'm happy to announce that you have the job.
2: Now, look,
4: Don't move, Mr. Weldon. Oh, incidentally, about 15 minutes ago, I called Sergeant Pape and told him I was your sister just in from Pittsburgh. I wanted to get in touch with you very badly, and Sergeant Pape was very sorry. He wished he could help me, but he didn't have the slightest idea where you were. All right, Mr. Weldon. Right ahead of you, please. Through that door.
6: We're right in the middle of X-1, but we'll be back with more after these messages.
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6: And now, curtain going up on the second act of X-1 on WIN Radio Was.
2: She didn't look like the kind of girl who would get to hold the gun on me as I went down the hall. So that's all I did, just go down the hall. I climbed up to the fourth floor to a large room. It was a maze of electrical equipment bolted down, tubes and wires and dials. In the middle of the room was a wire mesh cage. She kept that gun on me steady as a rock. She began to set readings on the dials and flip switches on the control panel.
4: It'll take about 5 minutes for the field to build up, Mr. Weldon. Please get in the cathode area.
2: You mean that wire cage?
4: Go ahead.
2: All right.
4: Now, I wouldn't advise moving now, Mr. Weldon. The wire carries some 10,000 volts.
2: Now, look, Miss Roberts.
4: Mr. Weldon, you're curious. And you could turn out to be a great nuisance to me. As long as you've come this far, we might as well both benefit by it.
2: Benefit?
4: You'll find a suit of clothes on the floor there. Put it on.
2: But after all...
4: Put it on.
2: I didn't know whether she was bluffing about the electric charge, but the revolver looked real enough, so I stripped and changed into the other clothes. The shoes were a little too tight and pointed. The collar of the shirt was too stiffly starched and too high under my chin. The suit was too narrow at the shoulders and at the ankles. I remember my father had a suit like that. The same shiny blue serge.
4: All right. In your pocket, you'll find a set of envelopes. And you'll find a set of instructions on each. Follow them carefully.
2: I don't get it.
4: You will. Use the envelopes in the order they are arranged.
2: What's this all about?
4: Mr. Weldon, I meant it when I said this could be a benefit to both of us. There's no use explaining anything. You'll find out. And don't try to escape. It can't be done. All right. Now the field generators are ready.
2: Look, Miss Roberts, this is absolutely...
4: Just follow instructions, Mr. Weldon.
2: I blinked. I was standing outside a bank on a sunny day in spring. I stared at the people passing by. They were dressed like the characters in a 1930 movie. The women wore long dresses and flower pot hats. The men had hard straw hats, suits with narrow shoulders. The cars were square with flat radiators in the front. There was a trolley car passing by, and suddenly I realized that the last trolley car stopped running in Manhattan years ago. I tried to figure it out. It was New York, all right. I recognized some of the buildings. First, I figured it must have been hypnosis. And then I looked at the first of the envelopes in my pocket. I read it and walked into the bank.
8: Yes, sir. Our Mr. Golden tells me that you wish to open an account.
2: Yes, that's right.
8: Uh-huh. Well, we're very happy to have a new depositor. Very happy indeed. Of course, you realize the institution is in sound condition, very sound. You needn't worry about all those rumors in this bank. No, sir. Solid.
2: Well, that's good.
8: All right, now then, name? Mark Weldon. You have no address in the city at present?
2: No.
8: And you're depositing $150?
2: That's right.
8: All righty. I'll just check the slip here. $150, right. And the date, May 15th, of course, 1931.
2: 31?
9: The depression.
8: Oh, now, Mr. Weldon, this is a very good year for business. This temporary recession is bound to abate. Sound banking policies will see us through. It's just around the corner, you know.
9: What is?
8: Prosperity. All right, Mr. Weldon, we're very happy to have your account.
2: I went outside the bank and I stood there in the spring sunlight and let the terror soak into me. The possibility of the entire situation was gnawing at the edges of my mind. And then suddenly...
8: Sound banking policies will see us through. It's just around the corner, you know.
9: What is?
8: Prosperity. All right, Mr. Weldon. We're very happy to have your account.
2: I went outside the bank and I stood there in the spring sunlight and let the terror soak into me.

0: in the same city. The date on the next envelope was May 29th, and it was still 1931. I made a $75 deposit there, and then $100 at another place a few days later, spending a few minutes each time and going ahead anywhere from a couple of days to almost a month. In 1934, I found myself inside a broker's office.
1: Very well, Mr. Weldon. As I understand it, you are buying this stock for a Dr. Anthony Roberts. Hmm?
2: That's right.
1: I assume the stock will be in his name?
2: That's right. I'm just acting as agent. I follow instructions.
1: Of course, of course. Well, are you sure I can't convince you that you're making a big mistake?
2: No. These are my instructions.
1: Well, now, Mr. Weldon, we are a reputable brokerage house, and, well, frankly, I feel quite shaky about putting our clients' money into this kind of security. There's no future in it. It's a rare metal for which there is very little use for industrial purposes, and... However, if your client is adamant...
2: I have my instructions.
1: Very well, then. In the name of Dr. Anthony Roberts, 100 shares of Montana uranium. Most unwise, most unwise.
0: It went that way about 50-50. I'd deposit money in my own name in various banks at other times. Then I'd buy a stock or make a bet for May Roberts. On June 21st, 1932, I bet Jack Sharkey to take the heavyweight title away from Max Schmeling. There was Singing Wood in 1933 at Belmont Park and Max Bayer over Primo Carnera. I went on skipping through the years, touching here and there for a few minutes to an hour at a time. It was in early October 1938, about 5 hours after I'd left May Roberts' house, before I realized what she had me doing. Was making deposits and winning sure bets, just as those senile psychotics had done. The ink on their bank books seemed fresh because it was fresh. Wasn't given a chance to oxidize. The rate I was going, I'd be back at my own time in a few hours with $15,000 compound interest in cash. But those old people had died of starvation somehow with all that cash in banks. I didn't know how it happened or why. But suddenly it occurred to me that I didn't want to be found dead in my hotel room. So rather than make the deposit in 1938, I grabbed a cab and told the driver to step on it. About a mile away from the bank, and then the cab suddenly disappeared. Found myself in front of a counter at a lunchroom. The envelope instructed me to make a bet on the World Series. There wasn't any way to get out of the range of the machine. It picked me up at least 5 miles away from where I was supposed to be. Came back a week later to get my winnings. Was hungry, so I got myself a hamburger and went out the door. When I hit the sidewalk, it happened again.
3: Don't touch the cage yet, Mr. Weldon. I'll have to clear the charge.
2: Hey, what happened to my hamburger?
3: What?
2: The hamburger. I had it here. It's gone. I'm hungry.
3: I'll get you something to eat, Mr. Weldon, before your next trip. Well, you've done pretty well for yourself, haven't you?
2: Yes, I have. About 15,000. I had ketchup on my sleeve. It's gone.
3: Mr. Weldon, I want to talk seriously with you. Now you've seen part of what I'm doing.
2: Part?
3: My father was discharged from all his research and university connections because he insisted in publishing his findings on the temporal field research. All the conventional physicists explained that it was overwork and recommended everything from hot bouillon before retiring to psychoanalysis. Well, possibly both of these might have been beneficial. But the fact of the matter is that temporal field activities are quite true, and you've seen proof.
2: Well, I suppose I have.
3: So it seemed just a question of money, although obviously I can get all I need now.
2: But sending people back through time to bet on sure things like uranium...
3: It's a fair exchange. I pay well for service, don't I?
2: I suppose so.
3: But that isn't the most important thing. I've been able to save things that would have been lost otherwise. I've sent people back to find precious treasures that would have been destroyed or would have disappeared.
2: Like an El Greco painting?
3: Yes. And the original score of Mozart's Magic Flute that would have been burned in 1942, and a Picasso miniature that would have been lost at sea in 52. I have them all here.
2: Stolen?
3: No. Bought with money from the year itself at a fair price. Well, Mr. Weldon, I sent you back

0: was I've needed someone to work with me on a regular basis. Someone who's faster and more alert than the old people I've hired till now.
1: Why old people?
0: It's a function of the field. You can't send somebody back to a year in which they didn't exist at all.
1: I'm hungry.
0: Please, Mr. Weldon, this is very important. My father died trying to prove the validity of his field theory to conventional scientists. And I don't intend to bother. We can become the most powerful people in the world.
1: I don't feel very powerful now. You haven't got a sandwich hanging around.
0: I want to make you an offer, Mr. Weldon. I need someone to help me expand the operation, plan the projects and research. I chose you because I was afraid that you might hit on the truth by yourself.
1: Can I come out of this cage?
0: Be careful.
1: Now?
0: Don't touch the contacts. The field reacts on a random factor for at least an hour after it's cut off.
1: I'll be careful. Tell me, Miss Roberts, why haven't you been able to go back to the time that your father was alive and bring him back before he died?
0: Dead tissue can't be transported. We've tried it with mice and rabbits from a laboratory in 1941, and they just disappear.
1: Like my hamburger.
0: Mr. Weldon, I assume that you're interested and that we can make our plans without using this revolver.
1: I hope so. $15,000 is a lot of money. Of course, you were able to send those old people back a lot further.
0: Some of them as far back as 1880.
1: How long would they be gone? I mean, in subjective time.
0: Several weeks. Perhaps a month or more.
1: There's only one problem, Miss Roberts.
0: Well, I'm sure we can work out any details.
1: Well, this one is a little hard to work out. You see, I'm hungry. I haven't been this hungry since I got lost on a hunting trip and went without food for 3 days. You see, you forget I've got an interest in this business because they found some old people dead of malnutrition and $30,000 or so tucked away in their pockets. They had been gone a month or more, and they had to eat during that time, didn't they? When they came back, the food disappeared like my hamburger. It disappeared all at once, all over their body. In one fast jolt, they starved to death.
0: No, no, you don't understand. They just couldn't take the field transition. They were too old, some of them, and they lied to me about their age to get the job.
1: Oh, no, you can't tell me that because I know how hungry I am. And I was only gone about 12 hours. They were murdered.
0: Get back.
1: You know, they say a hungry man gets mighty desperate. He'll do almost anything. Let go of it.
0: Oh. My arm.
1: Look out, the cage, the contact.
0: Oh.

0: She fell into that cage and disappeared before she hit the ground. I didn't know what happened. I know she said the Thiel worked in a random factor, whatever that meant. I called Luke Pate and he came to the house just after the fire started. Something went in the control panel and it turned out to be a four-alarm fire before they got it under control. There was nothing left of the machine. There wasn't much left of the brownstone house. Lou didn't believe the story I told him.
1: You mean there won't be any more of them? No more senile psychotics starving to death with a bankroll in their hip pocket?
0: No, I told you, Lou.
1: Come on now, Mark. We'll get plenty more. We always have.
0: No, I'll bet you won't. I'll bet you a dollar there won't be another case like that.
1: I'll take that bet.
0: I lost the bet. There was one more case. And perhaps it was the strangest one. A woman was found wandering in Bryant Park just before she died of acute starvation. One strange thing was she was young, not more than 30. And the other was she had $17,000 stuffed in her pocketbook and a bullet wound in her arm. The medical examiner said was at least 2 months old. I guess that's what she meant by the random factor.

0: Tonight, by transcription, X-1 has brought to you The Old Die Rich, a story from the pages of Galaxy written by H.L. 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Featured in the cast were Jim Bowles, Jan Miner, Bill Zuckert, Guy Repp, Wendell Holmes, Ralph Camargo, and Ivor Francis. Your announcer, Fred Collins. X-1 was directed by Bob Maurer and is an NBC Radio Network production.
1: From July 17, 1956. As I mentioned earlier, The Old Die Rich by H.L. Gold was originally published in Galaxy Science Fiction magazine back in the spring of 1953. Gold also spent a number of years as the editor of that magazine. And while in that capacity, he was credited with bringing to readers some now famous stories, including Ray Bradbury's Fahrenheit 451, Alfred Bester's The Demolished Man, and Robert Heinlein's The Puppet Masters. Meanwhile, the lead cast member of that episode, Jim Bowles, also worked on Suspense, Yours Truly, Johnny Dollar, Words at War, Inheritance, and the Carlton E. Morse long-running series, I Love a Mystery. Well, I'm your host, Greg Bell, and up next on When Radio Was, our weekly visit with Mary Foster, the editor's daughter, right after this break.
2: I am the Whistler, and I know many things, for I walk by night. 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
2: It was night, but even with the protection of darkness, Max Tyler crouched low on the apartment house fire escape. 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And suddenly it happened.
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4: I said move.
3: Yes, he knows every scheme and every fatal mistake.
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1: 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Enjoy.
0: Kroger Bread, the brand new bread with a twist, brings you Mary Foster, the editor's daughter, transcribed. And now, Mary Foster, the editor's daughter. It's early evening at the Foster home. Amelia Parrish, who has just left, advised Henry to take action in preventing his daughter Mary from seeing Jack Kelsey again. Henry is trying to figure things out and thinking aloud. Let's listen.
9: Gracious, I swear, it takes a woman to make a mountain out of a molehill. Amelia, especially. To hear her talk, anybody'd think Mary, she was just a youngster without any mind of her own at all. Still, of course, there's no denying that Kelsey is sort of an attractive cuss. Could be possible, I suppose, for Mary to get smitten with him. Oh, well, I guess I won't concern myself too much about it. Lots worse fellas than Kelsey, I wouldn't wonder. I'm getting sleepy. I guess I'll go upstairs.
10: Uncle Henry.
9: Huh? Yeah. What is it, Jimmy?
10: Can you come up a minute, please?
9: Yep, coming right up. Last time she went out to dinner with Kelsey, little William Henry got took sick. My gracious, I hope the same thing ain't happened to Jimmy. Yeah, what you want, old boy?
10: Is Mary home yet, Uncle Henry?
9: Mary? Why, no, she ain't, Jimmy. Now, listen, you better be going to sleep, Edgy.
10: Well, I can't go to sleep. I've been thinking, Uncle Henry. Wasn't that Mr. Kelsey Mary drove out of the yard with a little while ago?
9: Yes, I guess perhaps t'was. Yes, Mary and Mr. Kelsey was going over to the mansion house to get a bite to eat.
10: I thought he'd left Valley Springs for good.
9: Well, I guess he has, generally speaking. He's just in town this time on a fly-in trip. He's going back to New York later on this evening.
10: Oh, why doesn't he stay there in New York?
9: Oh, well, now, it's all right for him to come up here to Valley Springs if he wants to, ain't it?
10: Well, Uncle Henry, I want you to tell me something, man to man like.
9: All right, I will if I can. What is it?
10: Mary wouldn't tell me a wrong story about Mr. Kelsey, would she?
9: No, of course she wouldn't, because Mary don't tell wrong stories. You ought to know that without mentioning it at all.
10: Well, I know, but just the same, I'm kind of worried.
9: Worried? What about?
10: Because she might change her mind and decide to marry him. And then where would I be? I don't like him, Uncle Henry. I hate him.
9: Oh, no, you don't.
10: And I wouldn't live in the same house with him for anything. I'd run away.
9: Now, you just hold your horses a minute here, Jimmy. Let me sit down on the edge of this bed. Now, there's no point in your getting excited about such a thing. No point at all, especially where it ain't going to happen. Suppose we just start at the beginning and see what the whole situation amounts to.
10: Mm-hmm.
9: And I'll bet we'll find that it don't amount to a pinch of salt. Now, to start with, let's not say ever that we hate anybody. That don't do you any good at all, Jimmy. In fact, it does harm, because it don't hurt Mr. Kelsey, and it does tend to put bitterness into your heart and your mind. It's bad business to hate people.
10: Well, maybe I don't hate him.
9: No, but... of course you don't. Now, in the second place, you're against him because you figure that he may marry Mary and take her away from here. If you didn't think he was going to do that, well, you might even like him.
10: I don't like anything about him, Uncle Henry.
9: All right, then. We won't stress that. We'll concede that you don't. On the other hand, we have to figure Mary's likes and dislikes in this business. Mary likes him. That is to say, she likes him as a friend. He's a jolly, breezy sort of a fella, and he kind of amuses her, you see?
10: But what does she have to go out and eat with him for? If they gotta eat together, why couldn't they eat here in the house?
9: Well, that's something that'll bear explaining, too. And to understand that, Jimmy, you have to understand that women, they ain't the same as men in their thinking and their reaction to things. Women, they like to get out of the house occasionally of an evening. Every now and then, they'd lots rather eat somebody else's cooking than their own.
10: Well, Della does the cooking around here.
9: Yes, she does most of it, but Mary also does a lot of it, too. But as I was saying, where most men, when they get home in the afternoon, they like to stay around the house, eat their victuals there, and stay there the rest of the evening, why, a woman, she likes to get out. Well, that's understandable after they've been hanging around the house all day working in it. I grant you that Mary works down street during the day, but the principle remains the same. I mean, it's a change for her to go out of an evening. So, now you understand, don't you?
10: Well, some.
9: How many nights in the week is she out of the house? Almost none. So we hadn't ought to begrudge her a chance to get out just once in a while, had we? Don't forget, you and me, we went to a moving picture the other night, and she didn't. She stayed home with William Henry. So you see, we kind of owe this evening to her, don't you think so?
10: Well, that's okay, Uncle Henry. Sure, I understand she can go out once in a while, but why couldn't she go with Dr. Nelson? I like him.
9: Yeah, sure, we all like Doc. But Doc is an awful busy man, Jimmy, going out to call on sick folks all the time to make them well.
10: Well, he could take one evening off, couldn't he?
9: Not so long as there's sick folks to be tended to. Now, listen, don't you give another thought to Kelsey, little fella. Just turn right over and go to sleep, because it's getting late. You ought to have been asleep half an hour ago.
10: You going out anywhere, Uncle Henry?
9: Me? No, sir, I ain't. I thought I'd come up to bed, but now I guess I'll go right back downstairs to the living room and sit there till Mary comes in. So, if you want me for anything, you can call out, Jimmy.
11: Time for a short break on Mary Foster, the editor's daughter. We'll be right back.
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13: Scattered showers and thunderstorms across the area early tonight, with some strong to severe storms possible across south-central Kansas and into the Oklahoma Panhandle as well. More spotty activity across the rest of the region. And as we move into the overnight hours, we'll see thunderstorm activity becoming more spotty and focused mainly on southeast Kansas and into eastern parts of Oklahoma. Eastern Nebraska could see some isolated shower and storm activity as well. Temperatures in the upper 50s and low 60s over roughly the western third of the region. Mid to upper 60s for most of central and eastern Kansas, along with central and eastern Nebraska. And it'll be just a little bit warmer over most of Oklahoma, with overnight temperatures in the low to mid 70s. On Sunday, we'll see a blend of clouds and sunshine across the region, with a slight chance of an isolated storm in southeast Kansas and northern Oklahoma. Most of the area stays dry. Highs in the upper 80s and lower 90s across the entire region. I'm meteorologist Ray Miller from the Weatherology Weather Center.
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14: Jack, it was a wonderful evening.
15: Don't thank me, honey. I should thank you. You know, a month ago, if anybody told me I'd take a trip like this to see any girl for just a few hours, I'd have told them they were crazy.
14: Well, that is a compliment. I was about to say perhaps you were crazy to come up here on this trip, but I won't.
15: Ooh, wham.
14: I'm sorry, Jack. I just couldn't resist that. Seriously, I do appreciate it, and I really have had a grand evening. Won't you come in for a while? Dad's still up. I know he'd like to talk to you.
15: Well, I'd rather like to talk to Henry, but I've got to be on my way any minute. Before I go, however, is there any chance of your coming to New York?
14: I'm afraid not.
15: You'd go to do Jerry Dalton a favor, wouldn't you?
14: Now, you listen to me. You've mentioned that twice before this evening, Jack.
15: Sure, and if necessary, I'll mention it twice more or 200 times more. Well, you wouldn't let that poor kid go down there to stand up alone at her wedding, would you?
14: You're priceless.
15: No, I'm serious about that. Just think of it. Why, she'd never get over it.
14: Jack, for goodness sake.
15: How about it?
14: No, now stop being so insistent about it. Jerry Dalton doesn't want me to be her maid of honor. If she did, she'd have spoken to me long before this.
15: Well, okay, but suppose she did want you at the last minute. Suppose something happened to the one she had already. Now, what about that?
14: That is something I don't have to consider until the time comes. And the time won't come.
15: But if the time came, you'd fill in?
14: Honestly, I never saw anybody who had to have a thing explained to him in more detail. Yes, I probably would. Now, does that answer your question?
15: Sure does, honey. Oh, no fooling, Mary. You're the swellest girl I ever met. Oh, careful, Kelsey, old man, or they'll have to put music to these words.
14: I don't think there's any danger of that. You're not the sentimental kind. Thank goodness.
15: Oh, you never can tell. I might be. Well, so long, honey.
14: Jack, I...
15: Don't glare. You can spare that kiss very easily. I'll see you in New York for the wedding.
14: No, you won't. Good night, Jack.
15: Good night.
14: He is the limit. Well, he's also very interesting. Hello, Dad. Well, I wasn't very late, was I?
16: No. No, this is in pretty good season, child. Have a good time, did you?
14: Oh, yes, fine. There's no denying it, Jack's a lot of fun. And the places that man has been, all over the world and back again.
16: Yeah.
14: You can't mention a place he hasn't been.
16: I know, he's traveled a lot. These fellows really get around. When's he coming up here again?
14: He didn't say.
16: You think he will be up again?
14: Well, I really don't know, darling. He might. It's very possible.
16: I wouldn't be at all surprised. And Mary... Seems to me, before you go out anywhere else with that fella, might be a good idea if you had a good long talk with Jimmy.
14: Jimmy? Why?
16: Jimmy was pretty much upset tonight because you went out with Kelsey. That bothered him quite a bit.
14: But I didn't know he knew anything about it.
16: He knew. Even if he hadn't found out about it tonight, he'd have heard about it tomorrow or the next day.
14: Well, I didn't mean I was trying to keep it from him, Dad. My gosh. We're just wondering how he found out.
16: He looked out his bedroom window. So you drive out of the yard with Kelsey.
14: When did he tell you about it?
9: Oh, some little time after you'd left. Of course, it was light out at that time, and when he heard the car come into the yard, he got up and glanced out the window. That upset him some considerable. I went up and talked to him. He called to me. Talked to him for quite a while and got him calmed down.
14: Was he that much upset?
9: Yes, he was. Yes, indeed.
14: Oh, the poor little tyke. But as I told you before, Dad, I can't let the children run my whole life for me.
9: Why, no, no, of course you can't. I understand that. However, you can talk with them and explain things to them. And honest, I really think you should, Mary.
14: Well, certainly, but... Well, what was Jimmy's objection this time?
9: He still can't get the idea out of his mind that you're going to marry Kelsey.
14: Oh, but that's absurd.
9: All right, then, it's absurd. But evidently not to him. It's a pretty real problem to that boy, and he's worrying over it. He said tonight he hated Kelsey, and that if you married him, he'd run away from home. And he meant it, too. That little fellow, he does his own thinking.
14: Well, I'll talk it over with him. But I should think he'd like Jack.
9: Why? Do you?
14: Yes, I do, Dad.
9: I told Jimmy I figured you did.
14: What?
9: Well, sure, I told him. I said I figured Kelsey is... Well, he's the kind that sort of amuses you, and you liked him as a friend. But nothing more than that. I had to explain something to the boy to get him to quiet down and go back to sleep.
14: Oh, dear, I suppose I shouldn't have gone out at all. Every time I do, something goes wrong here at home. Either the baby gets sick or Jimmy gets upset. And everybody looks at me as if I'd committed a crime.
9: Oh, no, I don't believe it's quite so bad as that. Personally, I hope we've seen the last of Kelsey. But if not, then you better get straightened away on Jimmy's account, or else that boy is going to turn out to be a problem. Now, just you wait and see.
17: Valley Springs seems to have several people who would like to see the last of Jack Kelsey. But have they? We'll hear more about this next time. And now, in just a moment, Henry Foster with one of his sage observations. Now, Henry Foster.
9: You know, the trouble with government is, as I see it, that the fellows smart enough to understand it are also smart enough to steer clear of it. Therefore, when a real statesman does appear once in a blue moon, why, the people are suspicious of him. Yeah, it might not be a bad idea if we paid more real tribute to our statesmen while they're living. See you soon. Bye.
17: Be sure to join us again tomorrow at the same time for another dramatic transcribed chapter of Mary Foster, the Editor's Daughter.
1: From the late 1940s, that indeed was Mary Foster, the Editor's Daughter. 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Well, I'm your host, Greg Bell, and earlier we had Jim Bowles in the science fiction series X-1. He was a very busy radio, television, and film actor. And my question this time is about one of his final big screen appearances. Bowles showed up in a 1976 comedy western from Walt Disney Studios, which starred Bill Bixby, Susan Clark, Tim Conway, and Don Knotts. A further hint, it has a fruity title. I'll name it and then wrap up When Radio Was right after this break.
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6: 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Name the 1976 Walt Disney Studios comedy Western, starring Bill Bixby, Susan Clark, Tim Conway, and Don Knotts. 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
9: From the farmers and ranchers of Farm Bureau, this is Farm Weekend. The Senate Ag Committee released a draft version of the Farm Bill text. Chad Smith has more on what's next.
10: After several months of anticipation, Senate Ag Committee Chair John Bozeman has released a 900-page draft farm bill for discussion. Brian Glenn, Director of Government Affairs for the American Farm Bureau Federation, said the text contains important policy updates.
11: Increased loan limits and enhanced financing options for farmers and ranchers, which certainly is important. Additionally, significant investments in specialty crops across several titles to help ensure specialty crop growers have access to a wider range of tools. The bill enhances and streamlines conservation programs that farmers rely on.
10: Glenn said it is critical for Congress to get a farm bill done this year, but there are still several steps left in the process.
11: The chairman welcomes feedback from stakeholders on this draft, and there will be continued negotiations and discussion among Senate Ag Committee members. This will lead into a markup of the bill in the Senate Ag Committee, which Chairman Bozeman has said should occur before Congress embarks on our August recess.
10: Glenn notes that the draft bill is still missing some key Farm Bureau priorities.
11: We are also calling on Congress to deliver on priorities that are not included in this discussion draft, including providing economic aid to help farmers handle historic inflation, protecting interstate commerce from a patchwork of state laws, and approving the sale of E15 blended fuel year-round.
10: You can learn more at fb.org/farm bill. Chad Smith, Washington.
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14: News this hour from Town Hall, I'm Mary Rose. President Trump spoke at Mount Rushmore last night, and he said that the 4th of July holiday is one of the most extraordinary days in the history of the world, as for many in the Democrat Party starting to embrace communism, he says.
15: Communism is a mortal threat to American liberty. It is the greatest threat to our country, including World War I, World War II, Pearl Harbor, or even 9/11. We're not going to let this happen to us. Believe me, we're not letting it happen.
14: The top Republican in Congress says Americans need to be concerned about a radical ideology that Democrats seem to be embracing. On the Salem News program this week on Capitol Hill with Tony Perkins, House Speaker Mike Johnson says the country is facing an unprecedented threat.
16: And what we've seen in recent months is many Mamdanis have popped up all around the country running for Congress. For a while, Tony, everybody just kind of waved that off and said, oh, that was a New York City anomaly. No, sir, it's everywhere. And we've got to confront it. We've got to take it very seriously. And we have to vanquish that, because the ideas and proposals that these candidates would bring to Congress is frightening stuff.
14: Visiting the National Mall in Washington, Jocelyn and Gene Kaniski talk about what it means to be an American.
17: We are all many, but we all become one, for no matter where we come from, what we look like, who we love, what we're a part of. We are still one nation united together. That's what we make of being American.
18: One nation under God, indivisible, for liberty and justice for all. Go USA.
14: The 250th anniversary of American independence is colliding with severe weather and a heat wave. As celebrations get underway across the United States, it looks like the National Mall event is being delayed due to severe weather in the area. More on these stories at townhall.com.
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14: New reporting is shining a spotlight on California Governor Gavin Newsom's inner circle and an FBI corruption investigation that began before President Trump returned to office. Correspondent John Scott reports.
23: A California Post report says Democrat insider Alexis Podesta secretly recorded conversations as part of an FBI investigation tied to former Newsom Chief of Staff Dana Williamson, who pleaded guilty to federal fraud and tax charges earlier this year. Conservative commentators say the revelations undercut Newsom's claims that federal probes are politically motivated. Newsom has not been charged with any wrongdoing, John Scott reporting.
14: Three people died and seven others were rescued after a boat capsized on a Wisconsin lake during a strong storm. Many injuries were reported Friday in Wisconsin's Walworth County. Breaking news, townhall.com. This homeless man in Nashville says he's grateful city workers are handing out cold water.
24: Been really hot, sweating, dripping, as you can see. It's just miserable, honestly. But this helps so much, like, oh my goodness. But even with the shade and the tent, you know what I'm saying? It's four walls closed in, no fan. It gets hot.
14: Joey Chestnut has won his 18th title at the Nathan's Hot Dog Eating Contest in New York City. Chestnut dominated the men's competition Saturday by eating 66 hot dogs and buns in 10 minutes. That's 10 short of his record of 76, but the 42-year-old Chestnut remains unbeaten since 2015. Earlier in the women's competition, Miki Sudo cruised to her 12th win, topping her own record by eating nearly 39. More on these stories at townhall.com.
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9: From the farmers and ranchers of Farm Bureau, this is Farm Weekend. The Senate Ag Committee released a draft version of the Farm Bill text. Chad Smith has more on what's next.
1: After several months of anticipation, Senate Ag Committee Chair John Bozeman has released a 900-page draft farm bill for discussion. Brian Glenn, Director of Government Affairs for the American Farm Bureau Federation, said the text contains important policy updates.
2: Increased loan limits and enhanced financing options for farmers and ranchers, which certainly is important. Additionally, significant investments in specialty crops across several titles to help ensure specialty crop growers have access to a wider range of tools. The bill enhances and streamlines conservation programs that farmers rely on.
1: Glenn said it is critical for Congress to get a farm bill done this year, but there are still several steps left in the process.
2: The chairman welcomes feedback from stakeholders on this draft, and there will be continued negotiations and discussion among Senate Ag Committee members. This will lead into a markup of the bill in the Senate Ag Committee, which Chairman Bozeman has said should occur before Congress embarks on our August recess.
1: Glenn notes that the draft bill is still missing some key Farm Bureau priorities.
2: We are also calling on Congress to deliver on priorities that are not included in this discussion draft, including providing economic aid to help farmers handle historic inflation, protecting interstate commerce from a patchwork of state laws, and approving the sale of E15 blended fuel year-round.
1: You can learn more at fb.org/farm bill. Chad Smith, Washington.
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13: As July arrives, one thing is certain. 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Some of my favorite memories come from 4-H. 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Ask a young exhibitor about their project. 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
0: We got some more talk about a Big 12 team having interest in the Big 10, but we've got to pump the brakes across the board. Welcome in. I'm Pete Mundo, Heartland College Sports. We cover the Big 12. We're glad you're here. Please make sure that you are following us, like the video, subscribe to the channel. We've got a ton coming up, of course, as it relates to the 2026 college football season. But this was all the talk over the weekend, and it came somewhat out of left field. But it came from somebody who knows the landscape of conference realignment, and that is Jim Williams. Jim Williams is somebody who, when all the drama was going on around conference realignment, he was at the center of it. And he was very credible. He was not one of these online clowns who was just out there looking for clicks or reposts and likes. Jim is a seven-time Emmy Award-winning producer, director, and TV executive. He has contributed to Forbes. He has been a part of a lot of different media operations. And he threw this out there over the weekend with this post on X that I'm now sharing if you're watching on YouTube. If you're listening, I'll read it to you here. Jim Williams writes, "The Big Ten would be interested in Utah if it wants one more Western, AAU-qualified, football-credible school that strengthens the conference's long-term media and strategic position. The issue is not whether Utah's plausible. It is whether they add enough money for the invite." Again, writes Jim, "It does not matter if the do or don't join the Big Ten, if they do or don't join the Big Ten, but they tick most of the boxes. One final who had the Big Ten adding Maryland and Rutgers to the conference." Now, a little choppy there at the end. What he's saying is that he's been right on conference realignment before, and he has. That's why I'm bringing it up here. That's where we're having the conversation. Now, do I think Utah should go? No. Do I think it'd be a mistake for them? Yes. Do I think the Big 12 should want Utah to stay? Absolutely. Utah is better off in the Big 12. And guess what? The Big 12's better off with Utah. But of course, when something like this pops up, what happens? Everybody starts picking up their sides. I'm seeing Big 12 fans say, screw them, let them go, see how it is in the Big 10. Guys, that's not the play right now. If your case right now is that college football and college sports in general is jacked up as it relates to conference realignment, you're right. BYU playing UCF, I love it. I love both fan bases. I'm glad you guys are here. Doesn't make a lot of sense financially, efficiency, college athletes doing this across the country, whether it's Rutgers and USC, we can go on down the board. Yeah, it doesn't make a lot of sense. Cal and Florida State, what are we doing here? I agree. Okay, I do. But we've got the world we've got. And if you're a Big 12 fan, Utah brings a lot to the table. The most important thing that Utah brings to the table is the fact that it gives us the best rivalry in the Big 12. The Holy War is the best rivalry, hands down, in a league that is lacking really good rivalries right now. And it gives you what is likely one of the most watched college football games of the year coming up this season, and has done very well for the Big 12 over the last couple of years. You don't screw that up. You don't give up your best rivalry game, especially in the most important sport when it comes to money, and that is football. So if you're like, and listen, I'm an old school Big 12 guy, right? For me, the Big 12 is when I think of the irate eight, as they have been dubbed, the eight teams that were kind of the leftovers, for lack of a better word, from the old Big 12 after OU and Texas decided to leave, and it became a 10-team down to an 8-team conference. And then, of course, we brought in four new teams and then four more new teams from the Pac-12. Of course, Colorado came back. So those fan bases, the Oklahoma States, the K-States, the Iowa States, the Kansases, the Oklahoma States, I said them already. Texas Tech, you get the point, right? Baylor, TCU. Like, I get what some of you are like, Utah doesn't want to be here, screw them, let them go. No, that's not the play. And by the way, if you're Utah, you're better off being here. I know you want to chase the big payday. I know you think the Big Ten, the prestigious AAU, and everything else that comes along with it. Ask Nebraska what it was like to go to the Big Ten. Utah could end up as the next Nebraska if it were to leave the Big 12 for the Big Ten. That would be my prediction. Because there would be a lot of pomp and circumstance, there would be a lot of celebration, there would be a lot of excitement, there would be a lot of we're going to get them, and then there would be, I believe, a lot of 7-5, 6-6 type seasons. You would get lost in the shuffle. That's not a knock on Utah. It's been a great program for 20-plus years now. But it's a reality of a world where suddenly you're looking at Ohio State. You're looking at Michigan. You're looking at USC. You're looking at Penn State. We can go on down the list. You're in the Big 12. The door is wide open. Maybe Morgan Scali becomes the guy who takes you to the next level. I'm not predicting it right now. I got to see it to believe it. But it's possible. Entirely possible. And you'd rather have that door open right now in the Big 12 and get yourself to a point where you're winning Big 12 championships, you're competing, by the way, in the college football playoff, rather than saying, maybe we'll go to the Big 10, have a great payday, lose the best rivalry that we've got in BYU, unless you just don't want to play them. I don't know why you wouldn't, but maybe you just don't want to play them, and give all that up to say, we're in the Big 10. Like, I know that there's a portion of Utah fans that just don't want to be in the Big 12. I get that. But I don't think that's the vast majority. I mean, the more I hear from Utah fans, whether it's on our Heartland College Sports Forums, which are free, you can hop on the site right now and join them, whether it is anywhere else, I mean, social media, the real world. I get emails from Utah fans, Pete Mundo at heartlandcollegesports.com. Most of you seem to be pretty happy and content. There's always that loud faction that is like, screw this, we're deserving better. Relax, okay? Pump the brakes. You got it really good. The Big 12 is stable. The Big 12's in a good spot. You're in a good spot. The league overall is in a healthy spot. Could it be better? Sure, but Utah's got all this private equity money dumping in there right now, so what do you need the Big 10 for anyway? Just roll with what you got. And when it comes to the Big Ten and some of the reporting here from Jim Williams, he added, I'm not quite sure why I seem to be defending Utah as a candidate for the Big Ten, but he says they have a perfect resume. Their athletic graduation rate last season in the Pac-12 was 8th best in the country, 2nd best in the conference behind Stanford. I have no idea if they will or won't be invited, but they're in the mix, and I know that as a fact. I would give them a 30% chance of being asked. Those in the East are where the focus seems to be. So he's probably talking about some of those ACC teams, a Clemson, a Florida State, something like that, being a more likely bet for Big Ten expansion rather than, let's say, Utah out in the West. But I do think, you know, when you look at that Western part of the Big Ten, there's just so much travel right now for Washington, for Oregon, for UCLA, and for USC. The Big Ten does need to help those teams out. Then again, I don't have a lot of sympathy for USC because they're the ones who blew the whole thing up. Like, USC, Oregon, Washington, and UCLA could have kept the Pac-12 together. They elected not to. And now they want to complain? Those four teams, UCLA, USC, Oregon, Washington, now they want to complain about Big Ten travel when they're the reason the Pac-12 blew up to begin with. They're the reason the Pac-12 is a shell of what it used to be. I mean, it's still technically a conference, but let's be honest, the Pac-12 is not a Power Four conference. And it hasn't been since, obviously, most of the league defected for the Big Ten or the Big 12. So I don't have sympathy for these schools that are now like, oh, my goodness, what's going on? The travel's too much. You guys knew that Rutgers was in the league you were signing up for, okay? You knew most of your travel was going to be at least 2,000 miles away. Don't tell me you didn't look at a map before you went out there and joined the Big Ten. I don't want to hear it from those schools. But if they get more power, then they may ultimately be the ones who say, you know what? We need some help out west, and Utah would certainly be a team that would help them get the job done. But I'm going to pump the brakes in the whole thing because I believe that both sides need to drop some of the drama, drop some of the crazy, drop some of the emotion, and just look at this and say, you know what makes the most sense? That we stick in this together. And that's Brett Yormark. That's Utah's administration, Mark Harlan on down. That's the rest of the Big 12. Like, you've got a couple of, let's be honest, the Big 12 has a couple of, shall we say, teams that other fan bases are enjoying to hate. And it's Texas Tech. It's Utah. That's not a bad thing. Every league needs it. And if those two things continue to build, then guess what? That's good for the league. That brings us all together, not against those two teams, but it does bring different factions of the fan bases together. And that's a good thing and a healthy thing for the conference. So let's keep this thing rocking. I'm Pete Mundo. Heartland College Sports is who we are covering the Big 12 Conference. Great to have you here, as always, as a part of the show. A top recruit is down to the Big 12 in the SEC. Where does it go from here? That's not a bad thing. Every league needs it. And if those two things continue to build, then guess what? That's good for the league. That brings us all together, not against those two teams, but it does bring different factions of the fan bases together. And that's a good thing and a healthy thing for the conference. So let's keep this thing rocking. I'm Pete Mundo. Heartland College Sports is who we are covering the Big 12 Conference. Great to

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5: 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It is great to have you here, as always, as a part of the show. Let's dive into what's going on here with Jalen Brewster. Have you read all this drama about the number one prospect in the class of 2027? He's committed to Texas Tech, but in the words of the late, great Lee Corso, not late, he's still alive, thank goodness, but Lee Corso, not so fast, my friend. Pete Mundo on Heartland College Sports covering the Big 12. Please make sure that you like the video, subscribe to the channel. So what's going on? Well, Brewster is verbally committed to Texas Tech, but LSU is making a huge push right now. Florida was in the mix. It looks like Florida is done, but they were in the conversation as well. Now it is down to either Texas Tech, where he committed late last year, or LSU. Lane Kiffin is moving in hot. Now, a couple of things over the weekend. I guess Brewster's been seen in multiple social media videos on Instagram stories and things like that, donning LSU gear for like the fourth day in a row. Make of that what you will. 6'3", 300-pounder, five-star prospect, class of 27, D lineman. I mean, he's an absolute stud. There's no doubt about it. Cedar Hill, Texas guy, and he's just a man amongst boys. That's what Jalen Brewster is. He's as big, as fast, as explosive, and as powerful as you would expect. He has the speed of a guy, a fraction of his size. He's just an absolute monster. And he is the top prospect at Texas Tech for the class of 27. But LSU's coming in strong. And the question right now is, can Lane Kiffin close the deal? There are a lot of wild cards here in all this. The belief from LSU fans is that they can get this guy to flip. There was some reporting over the weekend from some LSU message boards that they think they're going to get him to flip. Here's some of what popped up on TigerBait.com. According to sources close to the situation, Brewster's team indicated to the LSU staff as recently as Thursday that their stance is far beyond interest at this stage. They note here, so much so that TigerBait has learned the Tiger staff has been entrenched in advanced discussions to see if and what they need to buy out on Brewster's end should he decide to play his college football in Baton Rouge over Lubbock. Anything can change in college sports, especially in the year 2026. Things are certainly leaning towards the Tigers as the month of July approaches. Now, this is coming, obviously, from an LSU.

0: LSU website. So they're going to have their spin on it. I don't think that Cody Campbell and Joy McGuire and Texas Tech are going to get outbid. I don't think that's going to happen here. It's going to come down to whether or not Brewster just thinks LSU is the place to be to further his career and to develop into a stud defensive lineman and go to the NFL. Now, obviously, LSU's track record of that is excellent. Historically, it's excellent. Does it mean that Lane Kiffin's is? Less so. We know what he's done offensively. I don't think of Lane Kiffin and think of defensive linemen. I just don't. And if you're looking at recency bias, I look at Texas Tech and I see David Bailey as the number two overall pick. And I'm like, okay, they know what they're doing. I'm looking at Lee Hunter at Texas Tech and saying, hey, he got a solid NFL draft pick after last season. They know what they're doing. Like, I don't think you can just say LSU has been a factory for defensive linemen. Therefore, Jalen Brewster is going to go to LSU. It's 2026. I mean, things have changed so drastically from what we think of, you know, LSU, defensive line, U, whatever you want to call it, from like 2006 or 2016. Tech just had a monster draft as it relates to the defensive side of the ball as a program that had a top 2-3 defense in the country last season in most obvious metrics. So I'm not going to sit here and just say this is going to happen, but there's an interesting element to all this that I want to bring up. And that is what's going on with property in Lubbock. Okay, this is what's been talked about and reported. It appears as though Jalen Brewster, through his parents as trustees, purchased property in Lubbock, Texas at some point in the last several months. Now, was this purchase made through the university or a booster with the university? Was this something that he purchased with money that was given to him during the commitment process? Would he have to give it back? Is this property considered in the buyout? What does it look like? There are a lot of questions. Would LSU need to pay back the price of the land? We don't have the answers to any of that right now. And I don't believe an athlete can accept a payment in the state of Texas until he's enrolled, which adds another element to all of this. But the purchase of property in Lubbock obviously makes a buyout of Jalen Brewster to go to LSU potentially more confusing. And there's another hurdle here that does need to be considered. So it's messy, but if LSU is going to go after this guy, and we know that Lane Kiffin's going to have all the money in the world to do with what he wants, that's part of the promise when he left Ole Miss and came to LSU, then that's probably not going to get in the way. If you're Texas Tech, you obviously do everything to try to keep this guy. You want to do everything to try to keep this guy, but you also have to look at it and say, as much as you want him, if he's going to walk with you offering more money, having this commitment in place, then if I'm Tech, I don't want to lose out on Jalen Brewster, but I also don't want to be used. Like, that's a fine line, I know. If you're Cody Campbell, if you're Joe McGuire, you want to be fair and square with a guy. You want to give him a good deal. He's been committed to you. But I don't want to get toyed around with either if I'm Cody Campbell and Joe McGuire. I don't. I think that the program deserves better. So if this is kind of going to be a cat and mouse game that gets played, I'm not opposed to calling the bluff. I'm not. There's a lot of talent out there. It's never down to just one prospect or one recruit. But it's something that's got to be watched here in the days to come. There's no doubt about it. I'm Pete Mundo, Heartland College Sports. We cover the Big 12. Please make sure you are subscribed right now to the channel. We appreciate you being here, as always, as a part of the show. So what about the rest of the recruiting scene? It was a pretty solid weekend for the Big 12 on the recruiting front. I just want to touch on a couple of these. So last week I talked about how K-State is on fire. No one's really talking enough about K-State. They've got a team that's right on the verge of a top 25 class right now nationally. I like the 24/7 sports rankings. They're doing a good job there. TCU picked up Rontre Carter, a safety out of Louisiana. High three-star guy. He committed over the weekend. And that TCU class, it's not great, but it's slowly and solidly making improvements. And they're doing a really good job in the secondary. In the last week and a half, They got their top recruit, Daniel Yebit, cornerback out of UConn, Oklahoma, four-star dude, top 15 player at his position to commit. So they did a really good job there. And they continue to, I think, just add some solid players here in the last couple of weeks for their class of 2027. And the secondary has been a really strong point for this Sonny Dykes team. Landon Johnson out of Baton Rouge, safety, three-star guy, committed here in the last couple of weeks. Noah Gillespie, cornerback, committing out of Broken Arrow, Oklahoma as well. They've done a good job. And then after Colorado got toyed with by that Ole Miss commit, he just went back and forth and back and forth. They had a couple of solid pickups here in the last few days that should be noted as well. Jameer Daniels Portis, linebacker, three-star guy out of Springfield, Ohio, committed to Colorado. And then they also got a commitment here from Kalen Bailey, linebacker out of Cleveland, Ohio, top 50 player at his position. He committed late last week. So they had some solid pickups. It's not the high-end four-star guy that you would necessarily think about when it comes to, what Deion Sanders is expected to do. But they've done a good job. And I think that we need to look at the Big 12 holistically and say, okay, they're doing a solid job on the high school recruiting trail. They're not going to have a bunch of top 10 classes, okay? They're not. But when West Virginia is coming in hot with a top 30 class, a couple of four-star guys, high school recruits, when K-State is knocking on the door of the top 25 ahead of programs like Missouri and Washington and Arkansas, and when, you've got Texas Tech still knocking on the door of the top five right now, you're in a good place overall in this league. And I want to make sure that is noted as we look ahead to, what's to come on the Big 12 recruiting scene, because there's a lot that is going to happen here in the next, I would say, 2 months or so. And it's definitely going to be a pretty big deal. Pete Mundo on Heartland College Sports, thanks to our radio affiliates as always. Coming up next, I will rank the Big 12 football coaches next.
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0: We are going to have some fun and count down. Yes, the Big 12 football coaches going into the college football season. I'm Pete Mundo. Heartland College Sports is who we are, where you can find us covering the Big 12. Thanks for joining us. I'm going to start with what I believe to be the worst big coach in the Big 12 and count it down to the best. And for me, the worst is more about a lack of experience than it is anything else. And that would be the head coach of the Kansas State Wildcats, Colin Klein. Sorry, K-State fans, I like Colin Klein. I think he's going to be a really good head coach. I don't know how you can sit here and tell me he's better than anybody else in the Big 12 when he hasn't done it and he's been an offensive coordinator for a couple of years. Yes, he was good at K-State. Yeah, he got A&M to the playoff, but that's all I've got to work with here with Colin Klein. So that's why I've got him at the bottom of my rankings. And by the way, please like the video. Please make sure you are subscribed to the channel if you're a Big 12 fan. We cover the league top to bottom, and we have a ton more content coming your way in the weeks to come ahead of the season starting here. And just at number 15, I'm going with Morgan Scalley. Morgan Scalley, the head coach of the Utah Utes, same thing. I mean, really good defensive coordinator, like him a lot, but how could I put him any higher? You know, he's taken over, obviously, what Kyle Whittingham built up the last 20-plus years, and he's done a good job at D.C., but I can't do anything more with Morgan Scalley. He's at number 15 from Utah. At number 14, I'm rolling with Jimmy Rogers, the Iowa State head coach. Little bit of a track record, of course, at Washington State, but not much at all to work with. He's coming to Iowa State after, what, one season at Washington State, goes 6-6, had a couple of good years at South Dakota State prior to that. Now, that thing is obviously humming. It's a monster program, but I just don't have data when it comes to Jimmy Rogers, so I put him at number 14 on my list. At number 13, I'm going with Scott Frost at UCF. Now, some of you may say that maybe that's too low for Scott Frost. I don't think it is. His tenure at UCF feels like a lifetime ago. And yes, 13-0 is 13-0 going back to 2017, but Nebraska was an unmitigated disaster, 10-26 in the Big Ten, and he's 2-7 in the Big 12 in one season. So I can't justify Scott Frost right now being any higher on this list. I've got him at number 13. At number 12, I'm going with Eric Morris, Oklahoma State head coach. Eric Morris is, he's done it at multiple levels. Incarnate Word, now to North Texas. Builds the program up. I like that as, of course, a program builder. Not taking over a Ferrari and then just keeping it as a Ferrari, but obviously building something up. He's done that in both places, and now he goes to Oklahoma State. And what he did last year at North Texas was pretty special, 11-2. So I like Eric Morris. I put him at number 12 on my list. At number 11, I'm going with Deion Sanders. You know, some people might say that that's too high for Coach Prime. I don't believe that it is. I don't. You got to remember what this Colorado program was when he took it over and just how bad things were at Colorado when he took it over. It was horrible. And by the way, he turns around Jackson State, a nothing program, goes, 8-0 in back-to-back seasons. Colorado, tough first year, bumps up in 2024 to 9-4 overall, 7-2 in the Big 12, and which actually was a tie for first place. And last year was a disaster. But I can't justify putting him any lower than the guys who are below him on my list. Deion Sanders comes in at number 11 in my Big 12 coaching rankings. At number 10, Dave Aranda. Now, Dave Aranda is lucky to have a job. There's no doubt about it. But the guy's won a Big 12 championship, okay? He does have one of those in his back pocket. And while he has not done well handling the NIL and everything that's come right now in college football, he still has a Sugar Bowl win and a Big 12 championship in his back pocket. And that 2020 to 21 turnaround was pretty darn impressive for Dave Aranda. It has not gone well since then at all. I'm not excusing anything that Dave Aranda has done. But if you have a Big 12 championship and you have a Sugar Bowl win, I'm not putting you below Deion Sanders, Eric Morris, Scott Frost, Jimmy Rogers, Morgan Scalley, or Colin Klein. I'm just not doing it, all right? No way, no how. Next up, number 9, as we get to the top 10 here in my Big 12 coaching rankings going into the 2026 season, I'm going to roll with Scott Satterfield at Cincinnati. Satterfield had great success at Appalachian State, won that league 3 straight years, goes to Louisville, was starting to slowly build the program up, and then, of course, he takes the Cincinnati job. Now, he hasn't necessarily proven it at a high level in the Power Four. Louisville, 500. Cincinnati, well under 500. But he also has been in a very tough spot given the NIL landscape and what he was handed off after Luke Fickell, of course, went up to Wisconsin. So much has changed. That is a tough place to win if you're not going to get the money that you need to recruit the players at the highest level. So that has been a difficult spot for Satterfield. But the guy's obviously been a head coach at different levels for almost a decade and a half now. He's won. He's done a good job trying to build up really programs that have never been traditional powers. He's had a little bit of success, and that's why I've got him at number 9 on my list. At number 8, I'm going with Brent Brennan from Arizona. Brent Brennan, to me, proved a lot last year. Now, he was good at San Jose State. He turned that program around over several seasons. He was not there for a minute. He was there for 7 or 8 seasons, turned around San Jose State, makes them competitive when they were a dumpster fire when he showed up. And Arizona, year 1 to year 2, really impressed me. I know that everybody after year 1 was like, how did we end up with this guy? He stinks. We should have figured out a way to get somebody else. We missed Jed Fish. And last year, 9-4, monster secondary. Fifita turns around. New offensive coordinator with Seth Daigie. It all just works. It all just clicks. So I am high on Brent Brennan. I know that everyone talks about that state and talks about Kenny Dillingham, but I think Brent Brennan's underrated. I don't think he gets enough credit. And I've got him at number 8 on my list. At number 7 on my list for top Big 12 football coaches going into 2026, Kenny Dillingham. And that may be outrageous to some of you. You may say, hey, Pete, Kenny Dillingham should be higher. But how did I say I do my rankings? It's about a career. And Kenny Dillingham has 3 seasons under his belt as a head coach. And yes, 2024 was special, man. They should have gone to the college football playoff semifinals. They got a gift of a call in that Texas game. I've beaten that horse to death. But he's 15-12 in the Big 12, and he's 22-17 as a head coach. I am not going to sit here and say that he is a better head coach than the guys who I have ranked in front of him. I think he can be. I think that, you know, in 5 years when I do this list, Kenny Dillingham's a top 3 coach in the Big 12. Okay, I believe that. But I'm not putting Kenny Dillingham above the guys I've got in my top 6 based on 3 seasons as a head coach. And yes, one was magical. But I need more. I need more. So I have Kenny Dillingham at number 7 on my list. At number 6, I've got Joey McGuire, the head coach of the Texas Tech Red Raiders. And it's... Listen, I think the world of Joey McGuire. I mean, his track record goes back to obviously his days coaching high school ball at Cedar Hill. But at Texas Tech, he is obviously off of last year's magical season, 35-18 now. And they had obviously the most talent in the Big 12. And then the minute they showed up against a team that had similar talent, they got their doors blasted off against Oregon. So that's where I'm like, okay, I want to see this more frequently. Before last year, 8-5, 7-6, 8-5, building up the program. Now, to his credit, Tech had not had 3 straight winning seasons since the early Mike Leach days. Or actually, no, I think it was Spike Dykes. I think it was. As great as Mike Leach was, I don't think he had 3 straight seasons above the 500 mark, if I recall. Or was it 3 straight bowl games? Either way, same thing. But he was building, and then last year, obviously, 12-2 was awesome. But 4 years as a head coach at the college level, I want to see more. I want to see, can he sustain this if he has the superior talent year in, year out? So I think that's very fair to put Joey McGuire at number 6. I don't think you can just look at it and say, well, Tech won last year and Tech's the favorite this year, so Joey McGuire is the best head coach in the Big 12. I think that's an overly simplistic way to analyze a head coach. I think Joey McGuire is great. He can be the best head coach in Tech history if they keep this rolling. But right now, to me, he's the 6th best head coach in the Big 12 conference. Now, number 5, I have Lance Leipold from the Kansas Jayhawks. Now, once again, some of you are going to say, well, wait, hold on. You got McGuire below Leipold? Yes, because Lance Leipold has won everywhere he's been. He's been a head coach forever at different levels, from Wisconsin Whitewater, where he was winning D3 national championships, to rebuilding Buffalo, to taking Kansas, the worst program in the Power 5 at the time, and turning them in to a competitive year-in, year-out bowl team, including a 9-win season a couple of years ago. Okay? So a guy with that track record, to me, And the job that's been done at Kansas, where now we even talk about Kansas, is like, hey, maybe Kansas can win 7 or 8 games. That was unfathomable a few years ago. Unfathomable. And it's because of Lance Leipold that now we can have the conversation. So I've got him at number 5 on my list. At number 4, I'm going with Sonny Dykes from TCU. And Sonny Dykes, first off, we know he's coached for a national championship with the Horned Frogs, right? I mean, that we all remember. But prior to that, Louisiana Tech does well there. Gets the Cal job. That was a disaster, but a really difficult gig. And let's not forget, at Cal, he was 1-11 his first season, won 8 games a couple of years later. SMU turns around that program as well before he, of course, goes to TCU, where he's won 9 games back-to-back years, got to the national championship his first season on the job. Sonny Dykes, to me, is easily a top-4 head coach in the Big 12. Well-deserved, been around the block, experience, wins where he goes, has been coach of the year, of course, in 22 nationally. So he comes in at number 4 on my list. At number 3, ranking the Big 12 coaches, I'm going with Kalani Sitake from BYU. Kalani Sitake obviously has been at BYU. It's the only place he's been a head coach, but he's been there for going on 10 years now. He's had a, you know, back-to-back double-digit win seasons. He's actually had double-digit wins in 4 of the past 5 years. He's done a really good job at BYU. And it's a difficult place to obviously sustain success, given some of the hurdles that BYU presents that other programs do not. So I've got him at number 3 on my list. He's done an amazing job. I'm very intrigued to see how he does without Jay Hill this year. I think that's an underrated loss. You know, BYU went 8-5 and then 5-7 the 2 years prior to Jay Hill showing up. So how big of a loss is that at defensive coordinator? Because the defense was really the stronger side of the ball each of the last 2 years with BYU. This year it could flip, but we'll have to see how that plays out. I've got Kalani Sitake at number 3. At number 2, Rich Rodriguez at West Virginia. Rich Rodriguez has won where he's been at multiple levels. Has he won yet in round 2 at West Virginia? No. Do I think that he will? Absolutely. I don't care if you go back to his days at Glenville State, you go to West Virginia, where he takes him into a national powerhouse, close to playing for a national championship. Michigan did not go well. Arizona, underratedly good at Arizona, including a 10-win season. Jacksonville State wins 9 games 3 straight years. And now at West Virginia. If I need to win 1 game at any level of college football, and I need somebody to coach him up and scheme him up, Rich Rod's one of my top 2 guys. There's just no doubt about it. I think he is that good as a head coach. And we'll see if he can compete in this NIL world that we're currently in with the Mountaineers in this second go-around. But I just think the world of Rich Rodriguez. And I'm not doing this based on what he did just last year, going 2-7 in the Big 12. I'm looking at, if I got to win a game with this guy's history and this dude's track record, I'm putting Rich Rod there. That's what I'm doing. He's number 2 on my list. And number 1 is Willie Fritz with the Houston Cougars. Willie Fritz is a winner and a baller wherever he goes. You go back to his Blinn College days in the 90s, you go to Central Missouri, you go to Sam Houston State, you go to Georgia Southern, Tulane, and now Houston. This guy, as a head coach, has 222 wins in college football to 127 losses. That's Willie Fritz. He may be the most underrated head coach in all of college football. That's how good Willie Fritz is. I'm not even sure Houston fans know how good they have it with Willie Fritz. He's not a big personality. He's not a pomp and circumstance kind of guy. That's not who he is. He's on the older end for a head coach at 66, but he just wins wherever he goes. And he's ahead of schedule, by the way, for the Houston Cougars, for what that's worth. 4-8 year 1, 10-3 in year 2. Willie Fritz is the best head coach in the Big 12. And there's no debating the list. I'm Pete Mundo on Heartland College Sports. Thanks for being here. We'll wrap up the show with some final thoughts in your mailbag next.
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0: Let's get to a couple of your questions to wrap up the show on Heartland College Sports Weekly, covering the Big 12. I'm Pete Mundo. 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This came in on Facebook. Pete, what do you make of Texas A&M spending $10 million on their 2027 recruiting class? I think it's insane, but I don't think it's a negative for the Big 12. I don't. I'm Pete Mundo on Heartland College Sports. Let me explain what I mean by that, okay? Because some of you are going to say, and you're going to get this defeatist attitude and be like, well, you know, what does this mean for us? We've got no chance. There's no way our teams can compete when A&M, according to On3, it was Pete Nakos who had it, is spending that kind of money on a high school recruiting class. I look at it like this. The Big 12 formula largely hasn't changed from pre-NIL to now post-NIL. And that formula for the Big 12 is a fairly simple one. Find the underrated guys, the three-star recruits that you know you can develop, the two-star recruits you know you can develop, turn them into four or five-star guys, try to retain them on a hometown discount, get the right price, and, you know, you work that with the transfer portal, you're going to be okay. Here's how I think it's going to play out for the Big 12 conference. How it's going to play out for the Big 12 is the Big 12 is not likely to have that blue blood unless Texas Tech continues to spend like crazy, in which case, that's great. I love that for Tech. I love that for the Big 12. I think it's awesome. So if they keep that going, they'll be there every year, right? But then there will be a team or two in the Big 12 that will just click. It'll be the right mix of transfers, right mix of development of high school guys who have been in the program for a couple of years, and it's going to work. That's how it's gone for the Big 12. We've seen that the last 20 years with different programs who have been in the Big 12 or who are new to the Big 12. Go down the list, right? I mean, you can talk about this as it relates to almost any of these teams, but the ones that stand out to me, Arizona State a couple of years ago. Right, I mean, Cam Scadaboo is not a guy anybody was talking about. Sam Levitt developed. Of course, he's gone. You look at Baylor. I mean, Baylor did it with Rule and Aranda. BYU's used this model as well. Houston could be on the verge of using this model. Matt Campbell. KU with Mark Mangino. K-State over the Bill Snyder years. Chris Klieman years. Oklahoma State with Mike Gundy going back 10 years. Sonny Dykes. So, like, these programs, West Virginia, going back to the first era of Rich Rod, they've done it. So I think the Big 12 is going to be probably, when we think about the competitors, it'll be Texas Tech if they keep this up. And then it'll be one or two teams that we just don't talk enough about that ends up being a nationally competitive team. But those teams are going to rotate because you're going to have to get the right blend of your own players in the high school level, then moving up with guys who are in the transfer portal and coming in. And if you hit some of those guys, you can have a brilliant and really successful and shockingly good season. That's how I see this all playing out for the Big 12. I don't think it's doom and gloom because, well, Texas A&M and some of these other schools are spending $10 million on high school prospects. I mean, you know, over the source of an entire class. On3's reporting that now a four-star guy is costing upwards of $500,000. That's crazy. That's nuts. But let the SEC and Big Ten do that. There's a sunk cost to this as well. How many of those guys are going to be hitting the portal here in a year or two because they're just not getting enough playing time? It's entirely possible that that ends up happening as well. So I'm not sweating any of this for the Big 12. I'm not freaking out about any of this. I don't think this is something that the Big 12 needs to be worried about. Would it be great if all 16 teams spent $10 million on a high school recruiting class? Sure, that'd be awesome. That'd be great. It's also not realistic. It's not going to happen. And at the same time, it doesn't really bother me one bit. At all. Pete Mundo on Heartland College Sports. Please make sure that you are subscribed right now to the channel covering the Big 12 recruiting. We've got it all right here on the website, on the show as well. Someone asking here if Texas Tech should take a PR hit for Brendan Sorsby. I don't think it's going to happen. People have very short-term memories. That's the takeaway in today's media landscape. I'm Pete Mundo. Thank you to our radio affiliates. Back next week, same time, same place. We'll talk to you then on HeartlandCollegeSports.com. Have a great week.
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9: Attitude is everything. I'm Mitch Anthony with today's Daily Dose. John Wooden, the legendary basketball coach from UCLA, had the unusual ability to bring the best out of his players. One of his techniques with players who were having trouble at the free throw line was to take them up on a stepladder to get a view above the rim. He would then illustrate how large the goal was by having the player drop two basketballs through at once. From below and under pressure, that rim can look awfully small. Coach Wooden knew that in order to succeed, he first had to help change the player's perspective, and it worked. Immediately, their free throw percentages improved. The implications here are powerful. We are often intimidated by goals and milestones that we deem as too difficult. What we need is a change of perspective. Talk to those who've already done it. Find out how they made it. Their view is from above the rim, and they know it wasn't nearly as difficult as it seemed from below. Reaching our goals, no matter how lofty, sometimes is simply a matter of changing our perspective. Mitch Anthony reminding you once again that life is whatever you make it.
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13: When you choose a type of bit for your horse, don't confuse its usability with its acceptability in the show ring. I'm Rick Lamb, and this is the Horse Show Minute.
14: Riding and enjoying your horse doesn't require a particular saddle on his back or bit in his mouth, but showing the horse is a different matter entirely. Trainer Ron Meredith.
15: The horse can be in any kind of saddle, doing any kind of work, in any kind of bit, as long as the bit is a connection between you and the horse and you know how to use it for that specific horse. But to go in the show ring in a Western class in a snaffle would not look appropriate, so therefore it wouldn't be done that way.
14: Most English classes require a snaffle or direct action bit, while many Western classes require a curb or leverage action bit. At home, anything goes, but success in showing starts with a respect for the traditions and rules of the classes in which you show. To learn more, visit thehorseshow.com. I'm Rick Lamb, and this has been the Horse Show Minute. Ride safely.
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17: Here's a map of Canada. Right about in the middle, middle-ish, is Saskatchewan. That's where I grew up. It's directly north of, like, North Dakota, just so you get an idea of where it is. And by the way, even we make fun of North Dakota. But anyway, in the middle of Saskatoon, Saskatchewan, we've got one of Canada's premier naval bases. It's not even close to the river. I don't even know. And here's the kicker, too. It's called the HMCS Unicorn. So we believe in fairies and pixie dust and flying ships.
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19: 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You are listening to the weekend edition of the O'Reilly Update. Coming up next, the news with Mike Slater.
20: Thanks, Bill. Here's what's happening this week in America. Deportations up, foreign-born workers down. Will you set it to 78? And Independence Day festivities. That's all coming up, and Bill's going to be here with your message of the day. But first, 10,000 illegal aliens have been arrested in the last 5 days. This is in line with a new Homeland Security goal of deporting 2,000 illegal aliens every day. Last year, White House officials gave Homeland Security the goal of 3,000 illegal aliens deported every day. These recent arrests have been carried out with little publicity after Mark Wayne Mullen, the new Homeland Security Secretary, pledged during his confirmation hearing earlier this year that he will keep the agency out of headlines and do the work quietly. Worth noting, in an effort to stop the deportation of illegal alien, Governor Tim Walz of Minnesota, he was almost our vice president, he just pardoned a foreigner who was convicted of first-degree sexual abuse of a 10-year-old girl for 4 years. This person was from Laos. He was set to be deported. He pled guilty. He still avoided jail time somehow, but he did lose his legal status that he got in 1994 because of this conviction. But since Walz pardoned him, he gets to keep his legal status. Democrats protecting a child abuser. In similar news, the June jobs report showed that the foreign-born labor force has fallen sharply over the past year. The deportations and self-deportations are affecting the job market. The number of foreign-born people in the labor force fell by 700,000 from June of last year. This is a significant reversal from the labor market of recent years when a surge of immigration under the Biden administration especially expanded the foreign-born workforce. Still hot outside, 160 million people under extreme heat advisories in America. Not great. Leading up to the 4th of July, the mayor of New York City wrote that the power grid is working overtime to keep us cool. Set your AC to 78 degrees. Turn off lights and electronics when you're not using them and unplug what you can. It's 2026 and we don't have a power grid that can handle it being hot outside. I hope you have a wonderful Independence Day. The DC events on Saturday, military flyovers start at 1:15 and then continue like every 10 minutes until sunset. The president is supposed to speak at 9:45, fireworks at 10:30. Again, expected to be the largest fireworks show in the history of the world, 850,000 fireworks. I'm Mike Slater from the podcast Politics by Faith, youtube.com/@politicsbyfaith. If you could please subscribe, Bill O'Reilly has your message of the day. Next.
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2: Some scattered showers and thunderstorms are possible early on today, otherwise staying partly sunny with our high nearing 90. Northwest winds around 5 miles per hour. Some spotty showers are possible overnight tonight, otherwise staying partly cloudy with a low around 67. Some spotty showers also possible throughout Sunday, otherwise some sunshine with our high nearing 88 and staying clear throughout Sunday night with a low around 68. Sunny as we head into Monday with our high nearing 89 and mostly clear skies throughout Monday night with a low around 68. Sunshine as we head into Tuesday as well with our high nearing 90, then staying clear throughout Tuesday night with a low around 70. Some sunshine as we head into Wednesday with our high nearing 93, south winds between 5 and 10, and gusting as high as 20. Then showers and thunderstorms are possible in a Wednesday night, partly cloudy with a low around 73. Showers may linger early on Thursday, some sunshine with our high nearing 92. And scattered showers are possible on a Thursday night, partly cloudy with a low around 71. Showers off and on early Friday morning, then sunny with a high nearing 92, and scattered showers throughout Friday night, otherwise partly cloudy with a low around 71. I'm meteorologist Kara Foster.
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25: Pleased to welcome Louis Castriotta, the founder of Leg Up Farm, to this show. Leg Up Farm is incredible what they do, and wait till you hear about this mission-driven, innovative way to treat children who have been diagnosed with various conditions that make them developmentally disabled, including his daughter Brooke, who when she was one was diagnosed with a condition that affects cognitive and motor development. So that set Louis on the path of figuring out what could he do to make her life better. And he has now made so many families' lives better. Louis, thank you so much for joining us here on the show.
26: Thank you for having me.
25: So let's talk about what you found out about Brooke when she was one and there were some problems. What was it that, and I know some of it was on the autism spectrum. Tell us about that.
26: Yeah, so she just wasn't hitting milestones. And we were concerned, and we ended up going to, in the area where we live, we're very fortunate that we have amazing medical institutions around us. And we went to Kennedy Krieger Institute in Baltimore, and basically left there a little crushed and with a big list of things that we needed to do for Brooke to help her to be able to reach her full potential. She has mitochondrial disease, which kind of presents differently with different people. And she also has an autism spectrum diagnosis. But what that means in reality is she needed help with her speech. She needed help with her gait, understanding where her legs were, her balance, all kinds of different things. And the reality is we came back with this big list of instructions from Baltimore. We're completely overwhelmed with, we need physical therapy and occupational therapy and speech therapy. And we wanted, obviously, isn't there just a pill or something out there that's going to fix all this and find this diagnosis that we can just, there's a cure for it. And it just didn't happen. And I felt like, you know, there are a lot of families that while you're searching for answers, you can be doing something every day to be helping your child to move forward, to have a better life and to set them up for success. And that's kind of Leg Up Farm was born out of that idea of let's do something today that makes an impact in their life and also something that is fun and enjoyable.
25: And, you know, it's Leg Up Farm is not just, oh, Leg Up Farm. It's so many acres. It's therapy. It's everything under one roof. What you're talking about, where you just, where could you go? All these different doctors, all these different things. But getting there was not easy.
26: Yeah, I mean, we have four children. So Leg Up Farm was also created to support the entire family. You're running to, you know, doctor's visits three different times a week. You're going to different locations. And the vision of Leg Up Farm is really how can we support that whole family going through that? Because we experienced our children crying. I don't want to be in another waiting room and I just want to stay home and play and like all of these different things. And the vision behind Leg Up Farm is really how can we support the entire family? How could we even give parents a few minutes of peace back for them while their child's in therapy? So Leg Up Farm is just this really amazing, beautiful place with therapy gardens outside that can be used in therapy. But also if mom or dad just need to stare into the sunset and sit by the koi pond and just have a breath, they can do that too. Or their other children can play on the playground, take a hike, do homework. So it's not now this thing that the family has to go through that is taxing. Everybody loves to come to Leg Up Farm for their own reason. And it supports the whole family unit going through this challenge in their life.
25: And so for you, when you had that idea, and as you said, you're supporting your family, and I mean, what a brilliant idea, but you have the concept, you start coming up with this vision, but it wasn't so easy to get the money to raise it all up and figure it out. That was a big journey.
26: Yeah, part of the thing was everybody said, wow, this is the most amazing thing ever, but you're never going to open. So because it was such a big dream, such a big vision of bringing all these things together under one roof. It actually, I started working on it when Brooke was a year old and she was 14 when she walked through the door. It took 13 years to get it open, but it was magnificent when it opened. This gigantic building full of all these child-friendly things on 18 acres with horses and hiking trails and gardens and all these just phenomenal things. So
25: what has it meant for Brooke?
26: So for Brooke, and I think all the children that go to Leg Up Farm. You know, they're limited in social interaction. They're limited in recreational things that they can do. And, you know, we try to look at the whole child and the whole family. And Leg Up Farm just delivers this experience that we touch on physical health, social health, mental health, recreation. Like, all of these things are happening in this environment where you don't realize that all of these things are helping to improve your life.
25: Yeah, and you know, it's interesting, and you know, you talk about she was 14 when that became the reality, but it was magnificent once that happened. So in between, you still had to do the hustle bustle of your family saying, the other kids saying, I'm tired of the waiting rooms and everything, while you're working on that, trying to make this dream become a reality and get her the help she needs along the way. And then finally, boom, you got it, right? It had to be an incredible moment.
26: It was absolutely incredible. And I can tell you that today, it's even more incredible to me. I get goosebumps even just thinking about this. Like, a week ago, one of the kids that was about 5 years old, that when we first opened, that was coming to Leg Up Farm, showed up at Leg Up Farm about a week ago as this, like, just brilliant, thriving young man that wanted to tell his story about how Leg Up Farm helped him. So it was cool at that moment, but it's even better now when a grandparent calls and says, my child went to college because of the things that you did at Leg Up Farm. Like, that is so amazing.
25: What was to get something like that, to have that feedback, to see it and see how far it's come? What was it like getting the right therapist, doing the things that you need to do to pull that part of it? You have the land, you develop that, you get the donations, you get the grants, you get the things that you need, and you're moving along and you're making this become a reality. But the other part of this is getting the right people in place.
26: Yeah, and it's a challenge because a lot of medical institutions now approach, like, getting staff through contracts, and people move around. And I wanted people to be really committed to Leg Up Farm. So everybody that works at Leg Up Farm, they're all employees. We have an amazing volunteer group that helps support us. But, you know, it was funny at the beginning with Leg Up Farm. It's such a unique concept. And the whole idea is, we wrap therapy around what's fun for the child.
25: Next, as we continue our conversation with Louis Castriotta, our special guest, pushing back against change and resisting innovation. That's part of the battle he was fighting. That's coming up around the bend.
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0: them. And it makes sense when you think about traditionally what happens with therapy and the rooms that they're in, right?
1: It's not providing therapy in a 10 by 10 room with a table. The thing that happens at Leg Up Farm is we have all these amazing spaces, whether it be gardens. We have a town inside Leg Up Farm called Matthews Town, and there are bikes and a gas pump and all these cool facades and street signs and all of these wonderful things. Well, the whole idea is the child is steering where that therapy happens. If they love the fire station, that therapist will build the therapy plan around the fire station and something that's fun for them. So you take something as adults, if we have to go through therapy, we don't want to go, and we know the benefit for us. You know, if you have a knee replacement or something happened and you have to go to physical therapy, you dread going to physical therapy every day. Children are not looking 10 years down the road thinking, if I go to Leg Up Farm, I'm going to, you know, this is really going to help me in the future. So the idea is at Leg Up Farm, they don't even realize they're in therapy because they're playing in this space that they absolutely love. And while they're doing that, the therapist is wrapping the goals around something that they love doing and they're improving. And that's kind of the whole idea behind Leg Up Farm. Well, this was such a unique concept at the beginning. The therapists, it was so unique to them that it was challenging to kind of get that first staff understanding that model because it was so different from what they were taught in school.
0: Yeah, and you know, I'm sitting here thinking and processing that, and now you've had thousands of kids who have gone through, and are they... You know, how do you determine what kids are right for the program? How, I would imagine there's obviously there's a process there, because what an incredible leg up, so to speak, is a perfect name for all of them. So autism, there's all different ranges and there's other things that, that kids are dealing with. And it's not one umbrella, is it?
1: Yeah. So this was like another vision at the beginning of Leg Up Farm. It was the idea that instead of becoming a center for one challenge, you know, a child with autism, and that's all we're going to do, the idea was to bring everything together under one roof, that we could create the right plan for each child, that all of our therapists would be working together to create that plan that helped that child achieve their goals and move forward in a way that is customized and best for them. So by offering therapeutic horseback riding and, you know, all these cool spaces outside and a therapy pool and all this stuff, we really could customize what's best for that child. So we have children that have very high abilities and they're struggling in one area. We can create a program specific to that child. And we may have somebody that has really severe, challenging issues, and we create a program for that child. So that's another thing that makes Leg Up Farm unique, is that by offering so many things under one roof, we create a customized program that is beneficial to each individual.
0: Oh, yeah. And I can imagine it's word of mouth and parents that get in and they're seeing the progress of their child. There's nothing more rewarding than that. So for the parents, you've probably gotten amazing feedback.
1: Yeah. And one thing I've always talked to our staff about is just creating this culture of support. Sometimes a parent walks in frustrated. It has nothing to do with us. It's just the stress of the day. And we try to help, you know, support them through that. One of the things of the culture of Leg Up Farm is that we're just there for the family, that we can support them and we can listen. And sometimes that's all that they need, is somebody to listen that understands like the day that they had, and to encourage them that it's going to be better tomorrow.
0: Yeah. And that's the thing that often is missing, as you know. I mean, you wrote a book about it too. So tell us what in the book, Leg Up, the courage to dream. And you obviously do this on stage, you do it for different people, I'm sure, because in the speaking business, which I totally get as well. What's that been like to be able to share that and then have people share?

0: with you what's happening with them.
1: Yeah, I mean, the idea, I think sometimes we make things too complicated. So if I want to lose 10 pounds, I'm researching apps and getting 100 different recipes. And, I need a trainer and I have to go to the gym. And like, I'm overwhelmed even in those 100 things, right? But the reality is, if I picked one big thing and made that change, I would accomplish my goal. So for me, if I just eliminated potato chips and I ate some hummus and carrots on a daily basis, I would probably lose 10 pounds and I wouldn't have to change anything else in my life. So the idea really is about, what is the one big thing that makes impact versus getting frustrated in evaluating 100 apps that can help me. And that's really what the idea with Leg Up Farm was, to focus on the one big thing and then step back and say, how do we get there? And I think what helped me, honestly, was I didn't know what I couldn't do in the medical field. Like when I would talk to doctors and they would say, this is great, but you'll never open. I didn't know what wasn't possible. So it became a big running joke when Leg Up Farm opened, when people would say, we don't do it that way in the medical field, or we don't do it that way with occupational therapy. And I'm like, we need to remove that vocabulary from our thought process. Because if you think like that, we wouldn't innovate in any area. So the big thing for me is to get people to focus on what is that one big thing that you can do that will make significant impact. And the reality is, we're all going to make mistakes along the way, and you've got to forgive yourself for whatever that mistake was and look at it as a learning experience and move on, and continue forward. And Leg Up Farm is that idea. I mean, it was 13 years of perseverance, of continuing forward. I would work on one thing for a year. Nothing would happen, and all of a sudden, three things would happen in the same day. And it was just that idea of continuing to stay focused on what is that big thing that can help all of these families. But then within that, we step back and work on the next big thing that can keep that vision moving forward.
0: Louis Castriotta and I will meet you on the flip with more on his vision for this innovative concept.
2: Stay inspired. Stay tuned to Amazing Americans.
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1: We're back with Louis Castriotta on the show. Louis, how tough was it to really make people understand your vision?
2: It was such a unique concept. So the community that I lived in, I always make a joke that, you know, something that's happening on the West Coast ends up happening in York County, Pennsylvania, about 10 years later. So to create one of the most innovative therapy centers in the country in this community, it was just foreign to everyone to look at the world this way. And even after we opened, it was fun. It would be funny. Somebody would call me that would want to take a tour of Leg Up Farm. And they would say, you know, do I need to wear boots? Should I put jeans on? You know, like they just had no idea. And then they show up and they're like, oh, I understand now why you laughed at me when I said that, because it's just such a spectacular place. I mean, even the barn and the indoor riding arena, it's all spectacular. I just wanted to do everything the right way for the families. And that's part of the reason it took as long as it did. But I didn't want to sacrifice, you know, they have enough challenge in their lives that I just wanted this to be a spectacular place that for them, they just looked forward to every visit to Leg Up Farm.
1: Yeah. And it's spread to other things too, as well. I mean, you've got a farmer's market. What was the genesis for that? Cause you thought, hey, healthier food, the whole thing, get it from farm to table kind of thing.
2: Yeah. So the idea is really, again, kind of looking at the whole family. I'm a big believer that the way we eat, you know, impacts how we feel, how our body functions. So if we can do all these things right at Leg Up Farm, looking at physical health and emotional and social health and all these things, let's add the food component in, because a lot of children are on special diets and it's hard to find, it was hard to find that food in our community. And, you know, it's funny to me now, we're all focused on removing chemicals from our diet and food coloring and preservatives and all these things. Well, when we opened Leg Up Farmers Market 10 years ago, it was like that from day one, that you don't have to worry about any of those things being in any of the food. And we make sure that we cater to all these special diets that children could be on, where they're keto or the Mediterranean diet or you know, like all these different things. We're all very unique. And, you know, our diet, each one of us, the things we eat, it's different in how it impacts us. So there's not like a one size fits all. So it was important to remove all the chemicals from the food, all the bad stuff, and then make everything available that works for you.
1: Yeah. And you have an even bigger vision, believe it or not, people that are listening to this, if you're already blown away by what Louis's done, you'd like to see this in other communities.
2: Yeah. I mean, like, the real big vision here is to share all of this and these ideas and inspire other communities across the country to do similar things, and even inspire them to take action to help someone else. If you don't have a special needs child in your life, I'd like to inspire them to look at the world differently. And I always talk about people and their special gifts. We each have special gifts, and your gift may be making the most amazing chocolate cake ever that will lift up a neighbor or a friend in a time of need. And I just want to encourage people to share their gifts with the people in their communities.
1: When you were going through these, you know, these mini battles and focusing, and you look at the 13 years and you had that vision in your mind, did it blow you away once it all started to happen, meaning to see the reality of that after that length of time and how beautiful? And as you're talking about with the horses, with the way the barn is and people not even knowing what to expect. I mean, do you have to sometimes pinch yourself and say, yeah, this is bigger?
2: Yeah. I mean, I had you have a vision of what it could be. The reality is it's so much better in real life. Mm-hmm. You know, when you kind of watch the children, you know, freely moving around the space. And you know, because another thing that happens in therapy, you know, children a lot of times go into a 10 by 10 room on their own and they don't have a lot of social interaction. Well, the cool thing about Leg Up Farm is they're making friends when they're in therapy because of the gardens and because of the outdoor playground and because of Matthewstown and all these spaces. They're interacting with other children while they're, you know, in therapy, and they're building upon one another's skills. We have this really cool crosswalk with a stoplight inside Leg Up Farm. So one child could be on a bike and another child could be learning what signals are on the crosswalk where they should walk across the street, essentially. So there, we find ways that they can also interact with other kids and create friendships.
1: Yeah. Were there, I mean, and that would be something that I think you might expect that would happen, because you understand from Brooke and the things that you deal with as far as socially, how do you make friends? How are you around other kids? So that's brilliant that happened. Were there some unexpected, aha, I can't believe this, I didn't even think about that this was going to create that kind of environment moments for you?
2: When a child spoke for the first time on the back of a horse at 6 years of age, that was incredible. Once I brought our staff in and they kind of understood this kind of big picture vision, then they started to add on and make it bigger and be inspired by all of these things. So I would get a space started in Matthewstown, for example. We had this cool space, you know, in my mind, Lowe's built a space inside Matthewstown. But once our therapist kind of saw that coming, I got it so far, and then all of a sudden they're adding on, they're putting safety goggles on the kids, a tool belt, and they're hammering plastic nails into styrofoam, and they're doing all these cool things that, you know, it's just a matter of kind of getting them started, and then all of a sudden it begins to blossom. The same thing happened in our equestrian program. They started a horse show team, and they started taking kids out to horse shows. It was like a rodeo roundup. I mean, getting everybody dressed and all these horses and different tack changes and volunteers and sidewalkers, but so impactful when you don't think your child could ever do anything like that in an organized sport. And then all of a sudden they're out being judged in a ring with sidewalkers and all dressed up. It's so cool.
1: Oh, I bet there's a lot of those super, super special moments. The other thing that you might not have realized is that just the impact that it's making outside of York and more people finding out about it. Of course, you're speaking and the book and all of that helps. But tell everybody about this movie that's in the background that's going to happen. Wow.
2: Yeah. So, like everything else, I was like, wouldn't this be cool to be made into a movie someday so that we could inspire people across the country? The producer that took on the project joked that he hoped that the movie would be made in a shorter time than it took for Leg Up Farm to open. So,
1: more on the movie when we come back with Louis Castriana.
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1: We're back with Louis Castriado. Louis, we keep talking about the 13 years. Even on the movie set, they poked fun at you, didn't they?
2: That was kind of the running joke on the set when they actually shot the movie. But yeah, so it's super exciting to take this vision of showing people how we can take something challenging in our lives and do something good for everybody in our community. And that is what the movie's all about. I hope to inspire people to do good things in their community. A lot of fun stars. Jeremy John Wells is playing me in the movie. Heather Graham is playing my wife in the movie. Kevin Nealon is playing my father in the movie, and he brings some really fun, you know, humor as always to a tough subject. Matt Walsh is kind of playing the villain as always with the township supervisors and the county and everybody who are like, you're trying to put a medical facility into a farm. You really want to do that? We don't have rules for that, you know. And then, you know, so it's interesting the things that you have to overcome. Like, who would have guessed that you'd have issues with, you know, all of the zoning and everything? You're just trying to do something good for everybody. And they're like, well, we don't have rules to put a medical facility into a farm. And we don't know how you have office space and horses. And like, it was challenging, you know, from a fire safety perspective, like all kinds of different things that you never realized by bringing all of those things together under one roof.
1: Well, I bet. Yeah.
2: But the movie's going to, you know, touch on, you know, some of those fun challenges. The interesting thing is, like, every person that gave me a hard time during the process of creating Leg Up Farm really came back and said, I'm so sorry. Because even neighbors came to the township meetings and, you know, planning meetings like, what are you doing? This is a farming community. Like, you know, what are you trying to build here? And now they all love it. they just love the families and love what's happening at Leg Up Farm. But it's showing kind of that challenge of this giant vision and rallying the community to create something that supports all of us.
1: Yeah, and it shows you how people, right, are resistant to change and things they're not familiar with.
2: Yeah, absolutely. And I don't know how I would have reacted, you know, if somebody wanted to build that across the street. I would have probably had, you know, similar concerns. And on top of the fact that it was so unique to take this medical facility and drop it into a farm environment that, you know, they just didn't know what to think.
1: Yeah. What about the medical profession? I mean, I would think, boy, this would be something I'd be writing papers. If I'm one of the therapists, I'd be telling a lot of people about those success stories and just working in these unique spaces and what that can do to help the child you're working with.
2: Yeah, absolutely. I mean, it just to kind of circle back to that idea, you know, therapy's hard and, you know, a lot of these children are going to therapy 3 times a week, 4 times a week, and it gets old really fast. But by doing it in these unique environments, like it's pleasurable, they're making progress. They don't even realize it. And I always joke now, before Leg Up Farm, kids would cry and siblings would cry because they didn't want to go. And now they're crying because they don't want to leave Leg Up Farm after they get there. So it's a different kind of problem, but it's a good problem.
1: It's a good problem. How about your family? I mean, they went through this whole thing with you. How about the other kids? And you know, we talked about Brooke, but what about the other kids and your wife?
2: I couldn't have done this without my wife, you know, because she allowed me, you know, the time when we're running to sports practices and doctors and things at school, she allowed me the time to be able to chase this dream for Brooke. So, you know, we were partners in this and we each had, you know, our different jobs to be able to make it a success. I couldn't have done it without her. All of my kids helped in different ways along the way. You know, handing out flyers and working at bake sales and, you know, everything you could imagine they all did along the way. We were donated the land. Even the land donor had to stick with me for 10 years. I mean, she donated the land and then it was 10 more years until we opened. So even she had to stick with me. So, I would have neighbors then, you know, coming over to help me weed whack and, you know, just do things to kind of, because we had this sign up, you know, I still laugh about it. We had this sign up when the land was donated that said Leg Up Farm coming soon. Well, that, you know, was another 10 years. And I learned my lesson pretty quickly. At the beginning, I would print on the brochures, you know, opening in 2003, opening in 2004, opening in 2005. Eventually, I stopped printing the opening date on our, you know, all of our materials.
1: Right, I love that, coming soon. Do you have that frame somewhere?
2: I'm pretty sure that may make an appearance in the movie somewhere, that coming soon.
1: Yeah, coming soon. Well, and I didn't even ask you this, but, you know, the actors you mentioned, really super famous. I'm sure your wife likes the fact that Heather Graham is playing her. How about you? How do you feel about the characters?
2: Oh, amazing. I mean, absolutely amazing. My wife actually got to double for Heather Graham and do some of the horseback riding. So we had a lot of fun with that. All of my kids are going to make like a, you know, 2-second cameo appearance somewhere in the movie. My appearance is was shot at about 3 a.m. Because it was the last scene of the day and I was so tired at the time. My only job in the scene was to lift up a chair and put it up on a table in the coffee shop. And I could not remember even how to do that at 3 a.m. So I have great respect for the movie making process after experiencing that. It was so cool. And it felt overwhelming to me because they would take an entire city and move the entire thing to the next location the next morning overnight. Like, you know, all these trailers for electric and wardrobe and for the stars and to feed everybody and everything. They would build a city and then magically the next day it would be somewhere else. So it was organized chaos, but a whole lot of fun.
1: Yeah, and for you, because you were there and because everybody got to experience it in your family in some way, I mean, wow, when this comes out, can you just imagine it amplifies that even more, that message?
2: Yeah, absolutely. And the stars that I just thought it was so neat. Every one of them took the time to come to Leg Up Farm and wow. spend hours there and learn wow. about what happened. And this comment really will stick with me forever. But one of them said, you know, when you're making a movie, you know, when you go to the actual place that the movie is about, you just don't know what to expect. And sometimes the script is more impressive than what the movie's about. And the comment was, it's way better than I ever expected it to be. And I was pretty blown away by that comment. That, you know, they thought the script was big, but when they actually visited to see what we did, they were like, wow, this is just unbelievable.
1: So I would say, my saying is dream big and then multiply it. And you are a shining example of that. And what an inspiration. Thank you so much for coming on the show. If people want to learn more about you, Louis, how can they do that?
2: Legupfarm.org. And they can get all the details about Leg Up Farm and Able Services and Leg Up Farmers Market and maybe do something great in their community.
1: I love it. Thank you so much for coming on.
2: Thank you very much.
1: I'm Kate Delaney. We'll be back next weekend with another inspiring story. Until then, friends, make it count.
0: Thank you for joining us for another awesome episode of Amazing Americans. Be sure to join us right here at the same time next week for more great stories on Amazing Americans.

0: 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I just want to warn you, traffic is tough out there.
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5: Time now for the O'Reilly Update, message of the day. I wrote a message of the day last week that Robert De Niro, the actor, very fine actor, should leave the country, should move somewhere else. And I think this is the first time I've ever said that about a celebrity. It's not that I care what De Niro thinks about Donald Trump or the country or politics or anything like that, but he's so hateful. The man is just basing his entire career now on hatred. And he has a little bit of influence, not a lot, but a little. But my thinking is this, wouldn't you be a happier guy, Bobby, if you lived someplace else that wasn't run by Republicans or President Trump? You can go to South America, Caribbean will take you. You're a rich guy worth $500 million, owns restaurants, owns booze companies, and he's made some money in the movies, of course. But why are you here? Your kind of hatred isn't going to change many minds. You're talking to the hate choir. So I have some suggestions for Bobby. I think you like Uruguay. Montevideo is the capital. I spent some time there in the Falklands War. All you got to do is bring down maybe $100,000, and they'll give you a Uruguayan passport. And there's no Trump. Hey, Bobby, think about it. I'm Bill O'Reilly. I approve the message by writing it. You can reach me, Bill at BillO'Reilly.com, Bill at BillO'Reilly.com, name in town if you wish to opine. Now let's go to the mail. Scott, Bill, would you mind explaining this whole presidential library thing? It's history. Presidents have a lot of stuff. So you put it in the library so you can see it. And a little ego in there. But the libraries are very instructive. I've been to almost all of them. A lot of history. David Ferran, Baton Rouge, Louisiana. Bill, please report on who has to pay the upkeep of the library. The people who go to the library. No, I mean, maybe Cook County will give the Obama team some money. Possible they can do that. But it's primarily a private situation. Carolyn, I appreciate your honesty, Bill, and depend on your research. I listen to other sources, but nothing they report makes much sense. I always come back to you. We're very pleased that you do. We're not going to deceive you. We're not going to mislead you. Edward, I am truly grateful to your crew for doing the Do It Live segments. I watch your program every day, but this is my favorite. I have a grandson who is autistic, so I can relate to the trials that Leland went through. It's a good segment. Okay, so Do It Live on YouTube. You like the Leland Vittert segment. It's up now. Jim Gable, Morgantown, North Carolina. Great interview with Anthony Scaramucci. You changed my opinion of him. That is up now on our long form. Okay, we'll do it live. Anthony Scaramucci is up. In a moment, something you might not know. Home ownership has been the foundation of the American dream for generations. 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
6: With SRN News, I'm Bob Agnew in Washington. 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
7: Free enterprise and free markets work, and communism and socialism are a failure. And of course, he was 100% correct. That's what led to the collapse of the Soviet Union. It's, guess what? Socialism doesn't work. It's why the boat people left Cuba and risked their lives to come to the United States.
6: And that is economist Steve Moore. All sorts of patriotic events scheduled to celebrate the country's 250th anniversary today. A lot of things going on the National Mall, as Laura Winters reports.
8: The epic July 4th Salute to America celebration will include thousands of fireworks and military flyovers. The president scheduled to speak Saturday night as the nation's capital hosts thousands of tourists from across the country and the world. In the afternoon, folks will be treated to one of NASA's supersonic F-5 light fighter jets flying in the sky. Also on the schedule, the Blue Angels, the Thunderbirds, F-35 stealth fighters, U.S. Coast Guard helicopters, and a B-1 stealth bomber.
6: That is correspondent Laura Witters reporting. One of the most exciting discoveries this 4th of July, a rare surviving copy of the Declaration of Independence turning up in London.
9: It is one of 11 copies printed in Exeter, New Hampshire in July 1776 and was seized from an American ship that was captured later that year. The document will now go on display. It was found by a volunteer at the British National Archives, Michael Skurr, who was cataloguing the papers of Royal Navy captains.
10: I called over to my boss and said, I think you need to come and have a look at this. Opened it up and realized it was the Declaration of Independence. You know.
6: And that report from the BBC's David Harper, he reports that this is the only known example, leftover copy of one of the original Declaration of Independence copies ever found outside the United States. More from townhall.com.
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6: With SRN News, I'm Bob Agnew in Washington. 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
7: Free enterprise and free markets work, and communism and socialism are a failure. And of course, he was 100% correct. That's what led to the collapse of the Soviet Union. It's, guess what? Socialism doesn't work. It's why the boat people left Cuba and risked their lives to come to the United States.
6: And that is economist Steve Moore. All sorts of patriotic events scheduled to celebrate the country's 250th anniversary today. A lot of things going on the National Mall, as Laura Winters reports.
8: The epic July 4th Salute to America celebration will include thousands of fireworks and military flyovers. The president scheduled to speak Saturday night as the nation's capital hosts thousands of tourists from across the country and the world. In the afternoon, folks will be treated to one of NASA's supersonic F-5 light fighter jets flying in the sky. Also on the schedule, the Blue Angels, the Thunderbirds, F-35 stealth fighters, U.S. Coast Guard helicopters, and a B-1 stealth bomber.
6: That is correspondent Laura Witters reporting. One of the most exciting discoveries this 4th of July, a rare surviving copy of the Declaration of Independence turning up in London.
9: It is one of 11 copies printed in Exeter, New Hampshire in July 1776 and was seized from an American ship that was captured later that year. The document will now go on display. It was found by a volunteer at the British National Archives, Michael Skurr, who was cataloguing the papers of Royal Navy captains.
10: I called over to my boss and said, I think you need to come and have a look at this. Opened it up and realized it was a Declaration of Independence. You know.
6: And that report from the BBC's David Harper, he reports that this is the only known example, leftover copy of one of the original Declaration of Independence copies ever found outside the United States. More from townhall.com.
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6: President Trump is scheduled to head to a NATO summit next week, hosted by Turkey's autocratic leader, Recep Erdogan.
15: President Trump has hinted he could make news at the upcoming NATO summit in Turkey. As the U.S. president threatens to scale back America's role in NATO and Europe, he has offered only praise for the summit's host, Turkish President Recep Erdogan.
16: I'm going out of respect to President Erdogan.
15: The warm ties between the two leaders mean the U.S. might sell jet engines and potentially F-35 fighter jets to Turkey. The two-day NATO summit starts July 7th in Ankara. I'm Jennifer King.
6: And German Chancellor Angela Merkel, or should say Friedrich Merz, and his government coalition partners presented a comprehensive reform package this week. They did so on Thursday with the goal of getting the country's sluggish economy, hopefully, back on track. The 34 measures include cuts to income tax for low and middle income families and overhauling the pension system and tougher rules for employers' sick leave. This is townhall.com. Charles A. Ledesma has a report that as her 180-day mandate expires, Venezuela's acting leader is defending her earthquake response, which some have criticized.
17: As public criticism mounts over the pace and efficiency of Venezuela's earthquake response, acting President Delcy Rodriguez has issued a first public defense, with her 180-day mandate as interim leader soon expiring. The powerful twin quakes struck the northern state of La Guaira on June 24, killing more than 2,295 people. Rodriguez, who served as deputy to former President Nicolas Maduro until his January capture by the Trump administration, waited more than an hour after the quakes initially hit before making her first public statement and held her first news conference on the government response late Thursday, 8 days after the quakes. I'm Charles de Ledesma.
6: And you'll find more on these stories at townhall.com. From Washington, I'm Bob Agnew.
18: Trish Sloboda and Shay Smith here with a look at your Kansas Journal entry. The Kansas Journal entry gives you a chance to go back and listen to the stories that played on the Kansas Journal entry throughout the week. Chapter 1 of the Kansas Journal entry is brought to you by Carrico Implement, High Call Outfitters, and Presbyterian Manor. The Supreme Court says states can continue to count mail-in ballots postmarked by Election Day that arrive later. Kansas currently has no grace period for mail-in ballots to arrive after Election Day and still be counted because of a 2025 law. Schwab says the High Court's decision reaffirms the state's rights.
19: The Supreme Court has agreed with what we said, that elections are administered locally.
18: There's an ongoing lawsuit challenging the law that removed the three-day grace period to count Kansas mail-in votes. Schwab says he hopes the High Court's decision leads to the judge to drop the suit.
20: A grocery store could soon return to downtown Kansas City, Kansas. As Sam Zeff tells us, the unified government is set to approve a lease tomorrow.
21: If the lease is approved by the entire UG Board of Commissioners, new tenants will take over the old Merck Co-op at 5th in Minnesota. The UG has been negotiating the lease with Santa Fe Grocers since April, when the two sides agreed to a letter of intent. The lease calls for the UG to contribute $150,000 to remodel the building, which it will own. Santa Fe's rent would be $5,000 a month, plus 3% of the net profits. The company has an option to buy the building in a year. The Merck closed after only 5 years, saying the business was financially unsustainable. I'm Sam Zeff.
18: A new statewide campaign is aiming to draw attention to rising healthcare costs in Kansas and encourage residents to push for policy changes that improve affordability and access to care. April Holman of the Alliance for Healthy Kansas says many families are struggling with growing insurance premiums, higher deductibles, increasing out-of-pocket expenses, and rising prescription drug costs. As a result, some people are delaying medical treatment because they cannot afford care, often leading to more serious health problems and higher costs later.
22: We do have an uninsurance problem in Kansas because we have not adopted Medicaid expansion. So we have a group of people who don't qualify for Medicaid currently. They might make too much money, or they don't meet one of the very specific qualifications to get that insurance. And they don't make enough money to be able to qualify to get those plans on the marketplace, so with subsidies. So they're kind of stuck in the middle without coverage.
18: Holman said many Kansans struggle with healthcare affordability, including some who are uninsured and others who have coverage but face high costs. She cited the state's lack of Medicaid expansion as a barrier for some residents. Campaign organizers are collecting personal stories and advocating for policy changes, including Medicaid expansion, to improve access to affordable care.
22: So I would really encourage policymakers to take the issue of affordability of healthcare seriously and come up with meaningful solutions for the people of Kansas. And that's what this campaign is really about. It's about raising this issue to make sure that it's being tackled by our policymakers and people who are in power and have the ability to solve the problem.
18: More information about the campaign, upcoming events, and ways to get involved is available at healthykansas.org.
20: Kansas ranks 14th overall in child well-being in a new national report from the Annie E. Casey Foundation, with its strongest performance in economic well-being at 5th in the country. Advocates say higher wages and efforts to make the tax system fairer are helping families better manage poverty and rising costs. However, the report notes that Kansas still lags in other areas affecting children beyond economics.
23: Most effective programs over the past 50 years is the earned income tax credit. And in Kansas, we have a refundable match of 17%, which, if you look at similar states, that's actually quite generous.
20: He says more work is needed to close remaining gaps. Report authors warn that a concerning number of Kansas kids lack health insurance, around 51,000 based on 2024 data. It's the highest total in nearly 15 years. The Casey Foundation's Leslie Boissier says these aren't just numbers, and that behind every data point is a suffering child.
24: It's a child who either has enough to eat or doesn't have enough to eat. It's a child who is either in a stable home and has access to quality education to put themselves on a pathway to thrive, or it's a child who doesn't have those necessities.
20: Kessler says reversing sinking insurance coverage rates for kids can help with other concerning metrics, like education. According to the report, Kansas lags behind more than half of other states in student success, with 72% of fourth graders not proficient in reading and 74% of eighth graders not proficient in math.
18: And that's a look at Chapter 1 of the Kansas Journal entry. Don't go anywhere. We'll be back with Chapter 2.
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18: It's Trish Loboda and Shea Smith back with a look at your Kansas Journal entry. Chapter 2 of the Kansas Journal entry is brought to you by Mike Campbell, Big Iron Realty. As part of Freedom 250, the U.S. Attorney's Office for the District of Kansas announced it organized a charitable donation drive to support children recovering from physical and sexual abuse. The effort benefited the Children's Advocacy Centers of Kansas, a nonprofit organization that supports 19 child advocacy centers across the state. The organization works to provide immediate, coordinated, and compassionate services for child abuse victims by bringing together law enforcement, child protection agencies, mental health professionals, and parents and caregivers. Employees in the U.S. Attorney's Office locations in Wichita, Topeka, and Kansas City collected books, toys, blankets, snacks, and other comfort items for children who visit the centers. Organizers said the donations are intended to provide encouragement and a sense of comfort to young victims during difficult circumstances. The collection drive was one of many community service projects being conducted by U.S. Attorney's offices nationwide as part of the Freedom 250 commemoration. To learn more, visit kscac.org.
1: The U.S. Environmental Protection Agency announced it has awarded more than $4.2 million to Kansas communities to help clean up contaminated properties and prepare them for future development. The funding includes a $500,000 Brownfields Multipurpose Grant for the City of Emporia. The grants will support environmental assessments, planning, community outreach, and cleanup efforts at polluted properties, often referred to as brownfields. In addition, the Unified Government of Wyandotte County and Kansas City, Kansas, will receive more than $3.7 million in supplemental funding for its Brownfields Revolving Loan Fund program, as stated in the release. The money will be used to continue providing loans that help finance cleanup projects and encourage redevelopment of former industrial and contaminated sites. EPA officials said the grants are intended to improve environmental conditions while creating opportunities for economic growth. The funding is part of EPA's nationwide Brownfields program, which assists communities in assessing, cleaning up, and redeveloping contaminated sites.
18: A grain often used for livestock feed or ethanol is being developed into a muffin recipe for Kansas schools. As Kansas News Service's Roger Normer reports, adding a little chocolate or apple could put sorghum muffins on the menu.
2: Kansas produces half of the sorghum used in the United States, but it's not often eaten by people in the U.S. The state's Department of Education wants to use the grain for child nutrition programs. They partnered with Kansas State University students to develop a healthy muffin mix for school breakfast. Bakery science students focused on improving the sorghum muffin's texture and taste. Alisa Karkle teaches food and grain science at K-State. She says her students approved of the recipe.
3: A lot of them said that it's a good muffin, you would never think it's gluten-free or that it was meant to be healthy.
2: Their recipe is now waiting for final approval before distribution to Kansas schools. For the Kansas News Service, I'm Roger Nomer in Wichita.
1: The Supreme Court's decision upholding bans on transgender athletes in girls and women's sports will likely protect a Kansas law from future legal challenges. KPR State House reporter Zach Boblett has more.
4: Kansas already has a 2023 law banning transgender athletes from playing in girls and women's sports. It affects both public schools and colleges. The federal ruling strengthens that law by setting precedent. The Associated Press reports that Kansas is one of 27 states that have similar bans. Transgender Kansan Adam Kellogg says the decision is one of many pushing transgender people out of public spaces.
5: It's sort of to not in my backyard, trans people.
4: Attorney General Chris Kobach said in a statement that the Kansas law is now safe from attack. At the Kansas State House, I'm Zach Boblett.
11: As families across Kansas get ready to celebrate Independence Day and America's 250, the Kansas State Fire Marshal is reminding everyone to use fireworks safely. Fireworks can cause serious injuries if they are not handled properly. In 2025, there were 165 reports of people being injured by fireworks in Kansas. Most injuries happen to the person lighting the fireworks, and burns to the hands were the most common injury. According to the Kansas Fire Marshal, 70% of the injuries happened on the 4th of July. Those planning to light fireworks at home should take precautions and always light them outside, keep children supervised, have a bucket of water or hose nearby, and light only one firework at a time. Never try to relight a firework that doesn't go off. Some fireworks, including bottle rockets and M80s, are illegal in Kansas. Patrons are reminded to check local city or county rules before celebrating. More information about firework safety can be found at the Office of the State Fire Marshal's website.
20: A solar farm is coming to the same park that is home to the underground nuclear reactor project in Parsons, Kansas. Rachel Schnelly with the Kansas News Service reports.
12: The solar farm will take up 2,500 acres of Great Plains Industrial Park. The park's website says the land is perfect for redevelopment and targets industries like solar energy. Unlike some renewable projects in the region, the Evergy 200-megawatt solar farm has had little pushback from Parsons residents. Labette County Commissioner Vince Scheibe says the project's location is ideal because it's an enclosed space and not next to homes.
14: That's still a secured area, and it's just a good place to put energy projects because it's secure and it's got its own containment.
12: The project has been in progress for nearly 5 years. It's scheduled to start operating in 2028. For the Kansas News Service, I'm Rachel Schnelly.
11: A crucial primary election for the governor's office in Kansas is about a month away, and a new poll shows a clear leader. Sam Zepp reports.
25: The Democratic primary for governor is an all Johnson County affair, and State Senator Cindy Hosher is the clear leader. The Civic Clarity poll has Hosher with 37% support. State Senator Ethan Corson, who has outraised Hosher and has the endorsement of Governor Laura Kelly, has just 10%. Corson is slightly ahead of Overland Park Mayor Kirk Skoog, who entered the race a month ago. The poll shows Hosher with wide margins across the state and among men and women. Still, with mail-in advance voting starting in 2 weeks, 44% of Democrats say they're not sure who to vote for. I'm Sam Zeff.
11: A Wichita artist is creating a tribute to the nation's founding document at a presidential library this weekend. Roger Normer of the Kansas News Service has more.
2: Camilla Sims will create a 16 by 45 foot drawing of the Declaration of Independence in chalk. It's part of the Red, White, and True celebration at the Truman Library in Independence, Missouri. People can put their name on the document where the Founding Fathers signed. President Truman often reflected on the nation's beginning. He oversaw America's 175th anniversary in 1951. Sims says the Declaration is an interesting document to focus
11: on. The Kansas News Service has more.
2: Camilla Sims will create a 16 by 45 foot drawing of the Declaration of Independence in chalk. It's part of the Red, White, and True celebration at the Truman Library in Independence, Missouri. People can put their name on the document where the Founding Fathers signed. President Truman often reflected on the nation's beginning. He oversaw America's 175th anniversary.

0: action for our country that is about freedom.
1: The Truman Library event is free to the public. For the Kansas News Service, I'm Roger Nomer in Wichita.
2: And that's a look at Chapter 2 of the Kansas Journal entry. Don't go anywhere. We'll be back with Chapter 3.
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0: It's Trish Swoboda and Shay Smith back with a look at your Kansas Journal entry. Chapter 3 of the Kansas Journal entry is brought to you by Morton Buildings and Briggs. The National Highway Traffic Safety Administration is reminding drivers that speeding remains one of the leading contributing factors in serious and deadly crashes nationwide. According to the agency, driving above the speed limit or too fast for road conditions reduces a driver's ability to react to hazards, increases stopping distance, and raises the severity of crashes when they do occur. Safety officials say speeding is not just a highway problem. It also plays a major role in crashes on city streets and neighborhood roads, where pedestrians and cyclists are at higher risk. The agency is urging drivers to slow down, obey posted speed limits, and adjust speed for weather and traffic conditions. Officials say even small increases in speed can significantly raise the risk of a crash and the likelihood of severe injury. More information on speeding risks and safe driving tips is available through the National Highway Traffic Safety Administration.
1: Kansas Attorney General Chris Kobach is suing the health insurance giant Aetna, saying the company kept tens of millions of dollars in state employee health funding. Beck Shackelford Wanganga has more for the Kansas News Service.
2: Aetna is a third-party administrator for the state's employee health insurance plans. The lawsuit alleges Aetna used money from the state employee health plan to offset money they lost on other unrelated claims. It's called cross-plan offsetting, and courts in other states like New Jersey have ruled against it. The lawsuit also alleges Aetna systematically underpays out-of-network claims and keeps the savings. A spokesperson with Aetna denied the allegations and said Aetna is committed to safeguarding the money in the state employee health plan. For the Kansas News Service, I'm Beck Shackelford Wanganga.
0: State investigators are examining an officer-involved shooting that occurred Wednesday afternoon in Kansas City, Kansas. The investigation began after the local police department requested assistance from the State Bureau of Investigation shortly before 4:45 p.m. Agents and a crime scene response team were dispatched to the scene. According to investigators, police were called around 4:09 p.m. to a reported family disturbance at a home. A 911 caller reported that a family member was making threats. Officers arrived about 10 minutes later and found the caller had suffered minor injuries during an alleged assault. As officers attempted to arrest the suspect inside the residence, the individual fled to an upstairs area before returning armed with a knife and advancing towards officers. One officer fired a weapon, striking the suspect. Officers provided emergency medical aid, but the individual died at the scene. No officers were injured. The State Bureau's investigation will examine the circumstances leading up to the shooting. Officials said the information released so far is preliminary and based on evidence collected and initial interviews. The findings are subject to change as the investigation continues. When the investigation is complete, the case will be submitted to the county district attorney for review.
1: Kansans should be ready for extreme heat the rest of the week. Brandon Drake with the National Weather Service says the eastern half of the state could see heat index readings of 100 to 105 degrees. He says they predict the extreme heat will last until the 4th of July.
3: People need to obviously take care of themselves, be drinking plenty of water, take breaks if they're working outside, and spend as much time in the air conditioning to recover as they can.

0: Drake says extreme heat can be fatal and easy to overlook. If someone is planning on being outside for long periods, they should prepare the day before by hydrating.
1: The next Kansas governor will decide the future of the state's AI policy. KPR State House reporter Zach Boblett explains how one candidate says the technology could make government more efficient.
2: Republican candidate for Governor Scott Schwab says he wants to expand AI to improve customer service. He points to Maine, a state that uses a digital assistant to answer routine questions, allowing employees to focus on more complex work.
3: That saves us hundreds of calls a day.
2: Schwab says AI should supplement, not replace, human workers, and he believes it can improve government efficiency while saving taxpayer dollars. Democratic candidate Cindy Holscher says the new technology is important, but AI should not be used to balance the budget on the backs of workers. Other candidates did not respond to questions about AI. At the Kansas State House, I'm Zach Boblett.
0: As Independence Day approaches, organizations are working to provide support for veterans and others living with post-traumatic stress disorder, or PTSD, a condition that can be made more difficult by fireworks and other loud holiday celebrations. According to Prairie View, about 7% of U.S. veterans will experience PTSD at some point in their lives. For many, the sudden loud sounds associated with 4th of July festivities can trigger distressing memories and symptoms. To help provide a quieter alternative, Passageways LTD is hosting Mission Underground at the Hutchison Salt Mines. The event offers veterans a peaceful environment away from fireworks and other loud noises during the holiday. Mission Underground is available by reservation only and is nearly at capacity. Veterans interested in attending can contact Jennifer Garrison at Passageways LTD to inquire about remaining availability and receive additional information. Organizers say the event is intended to offer a safe and supportive space for veterans during a holiday that can be especially challenging for those affected by PTSD.
1: Nurses at two Wichita hospitals are striking on Monday for safer working conditions. Roger Normer with the Kansas News Service has more.
4: Union nurses at Ascension St. Joseph and St. Francis Hospitals say hospital administration is not listening to their safety concerns. They are holding a one-day strike to advocate for things like weapon detectors at all hospital entrances. Hospital officials have said they will install detectors at emergency room entrances following two recent incidents. But nurses say that's not good enough. They also want more nurses in the hospital to divert violence. Marvin Ruckel is a neonatal nurse at St. Joseph Hospital. He says patients and nurses should not have to worry about violence.
5: That's our goal in this whole thing, is to make our patients safer, visitors safer, and all of our staff safer.
4: The hospital has hired replacement nurses during the strike. For the Kansas News Service, I'm Roger Nomer in Wichita.
0: Leaders in Wichita and Sedgwick County are exploring the possibility of establishing a law school in Wichita. District Attorney Mark Bennett says fewer students in Kansas are attending law school, and that translates to fewer attorneys working in rural parts of the state.
6: If you live in one of those rural counties and you don't have access to an attorney, or you have access to one county attorney who just got out of law school and frankly has never tried a case, doesn't know how to try a case, the ability to get justice in your community is diminished.
0: There currently are only two law schools in the state, Washburn in Topeka and the University of Kansas in Lawrence. Bennett urged elected officials to push for a satellite campus in Wichita that would be affiliated with an existing law school. Leaders say the next step is a feasibility study, which could provide data for the Kansas Board of Regents and partner schools to evaluate.
1: The U.S. Department of Agriculture's Rural Development Program does much more than support agriculture. According to Chief of Staff for USDA's Rural Development's Rural Business Cooperative Service, Jimmy Joe Jansonius, while other USDA agencies focus on farmers and ranchers, rural development works to strengthen the communities where they live by investing in infrastructure, housing, healthcare, education, broadband, water systems, and business development.
7: Yeah, so rural development is just really that overarching economic driver that ensures that rural communities have the resources that they need to be successful and thrive. And, you know, I think under this administration, especially, just to bring about that rural revival of that golden age of what rural America is.
1: Jansonius called rural development one of USDA's best-kept secrets because of the wide range of programs available to rural communities. In addition to providing funding, the agency connects communities with state and local partners and other communities that have successfully addressed similar challenges. She says the agency's roots trace back to the Rural Electrification Act of the 1930s, which helped bring electricity to rural America and led to the development of rural electric cooperatives.
7: That was really the forerunner to USDA rural development when, you know, we needed to get electricity out to the rural communities. And as a result, probably well over 50%, I believe the exact number was 56% of the country became electrified as a result of that. And then as a result, you know, other entities kind of formed because of it. And then eventually, you know, the Rural Business Cooperative Service came out of that.
1: More information about available programs and services is available at USDA Rural Development's website, where residents can explore resources or contact the Kansas State Office for assistance. And that's a look at Chapter 3 of the Kansas Journal entry. 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
10: Everyone has an anointing. You have an anointing sovereignly given to you by God. It is who He has gifted us to be. The next question is whether we will live within the limitations of our anointing. You see, God sets a limit on where we can function. We must affirm what God has given us, meaning we must accept our anointing and be obedient to it. We must live within its limits. God will always provide grace for what He has called us to do.
9: God has an anointing for each of us based on our giftedness given to us by God Himself, and He calls us to serve Him in that anointing. When we desire to do or accomplish something other than our perceived purpose, we are stepping away from the will of God. And by disregarding His purpose for us, we ignore the truth that we have an important role in God's sovereign plan.
10: King Saul was given a special anointing, the anointing to be king over Israel. But he abused it. Saul offered up the burnt offering. And just as he finished making the offering, Samuel arrived. "You have done a foolish thing," Samuel said. "You have not kept the command the Lord gave you because you have rejected the word of the Lord. He has rejected you as king."
9: Welcome to Truth Matters, empowering men and women in the Christian faith to teach biblical truth in the culture and the marketplace of ideas, using the Bible as a sacred trust of truth in sharing the message of Jesus. Our program host is Dr. Cheryl Davis. Dr. Davis is a wife, mom, speaker, and Bible teacher. She is a graduate with a Doctor of Medicine degree from the University of North Carolina School of Medicine. She is married to Thad Davis, pastor of Faith Assembly in St. Paul's, North Carolina. On today's edition of Truth Matters, Dr. Cheryl Davis shares that God has established the limits of each person's anointing, and that moving outside of those limits has consequences. This is illustrated in the life of King Saul, who in disobedience stepped into a role that was not his to perform, and suffered the withdrawing of God's favor. Today's message is titled, Know Your Limits, Part 1.
10: This year, in my devotion time, I have been reading the devotional, Tozer, on the Holy Spirit. This devotional has lingered with me for weeks, as I think there are many messages in it. A.W. Tozer writes, "In our private prayers and in our public services, we are forever asking God to do things that He either has already done or cannot do because of our unbelief. We plead for Him to speak when He has already spoken and is at this very moment speaking. We ask Him to come when He is already present and waiting for us to recognize Him. We beg the Holy Spirit to fill us while all the time we are preventing Him by our doubts. Of course, the Christian can hope for no manifestation of God while he lives in a state of disobedience. Let a man refuse to obey God on some clear point. Let him set his will stubbornly to resist any commandment of Christ. and the rest of his religious activities will be wasted. 1 Samuel chapter 15, verse 22 says, "To obey is better than sacrifice." I need only add that all this tragic waste is unnecessary. The believing Christian will relish every moment in church and will profit by it. The instructed, obedient Christian will yield to God as the clay to the potter, and the result will not be waste, but glory everlasting. The strong statement about the Christian can hope for no manifestation of God while he lives in a state of disobedience is rather profound. I can't imagine living a life thinking that I'm with God, but really I'm in disobedience and I have no manifestation of him. We are taking disobedience lightly, and we do not fully understand the magnitude of our disobedience. I recently read a statement by an Episcopalian priest. If the Holy Spirit were taken completely from the church, 90% of the work of the church would go right on as if nothing had happened. This is a travesty. Is it possible that we are churning out Christian activity that has no touch of God upon it? Is it possible that things that we deem important and urgent on this side of life, in the light of eternity, are not really important or urgent at all? Is it possible that our works are being produced from a state of disobedience, therefore they are rendered as waste by God? Paul says in 2 Corinthians chapter 5, verse 10, "For we must all appear before the judgment seat of Christ, so that each of us may receive what is due us for the things done while in the body, whether good or bad." Do you ever wonder how it will be on that day? I often think about the judgment seat of Christ, and I wonder, what's it going to be like for me? You and I will be judged at the judgment seat of Christ by whether or not we accepted our anointing and whether we live within the limitations of our anointing. We will not be rewarded because of a gift God gave us. It is our obedience that will bring the reward. Whether or not we receive a reward will be determined by us accepting our anointing, which requires our obedience, and us living within our anointing's limitations, which means not disobeying. It is all about the anointing. In my research on the anointing, Dr. R.T. Kendall has produced great material on this subject, and he writes, "Everyone has an anointing. The Apostle Paul called it gifts in 1 Corinthians chapter 12, verses 4 through 11. It reads like this: "There are different kinds of gifts, but the same Spirit distributes them. There are different kinds of service, but the same Lord. There are different kinds of workings, but in all of them and in everyone, it is the same God at work. Now to each one, the manifestation of the Spirit is given for the common good. To one there is given through the Spirit a message of wisdom, to another a message of knowledge by means of the same Spirit, to another faith by the same Spirit, to another gifts of healing by that one Spirit, to another miraculous powers, to another prophecy, to another distinguishing between spirits, to another speaking in different kinds of tongues, and to still another the interpretation of tongues. All these are the work of one and the same Spirit, and he distributes them to each one just as he determines." The Greek word charismata, which means grace gift, it is God's gift, which he graciously bestows on those who do not deserve it. The difficulty is, ambition gets into the picture, and some do not like it if their own anointing does not result in a high profile. Paul compared these grace gifts, which I am calling anointings, to the parts of the human body. Now, the body is not made up of one part, but of many. If the foot should say, "Because I am not a hand, I do not belong to the body," it would not for that reason cease to be part of the body. And if the ear should say, "Because I am not an eye, I do not belong to the body," it would not for that reason cease to be part of the body. Some anointings, then, have a high profile, like the eye or the head. Some anointings have a lower profile, like the hands or the feet. Some people have an anointing with no apparent profile at all, like the kidneys or the intestines. But they are all essential to life. God's design is that there should be no division in the body, but that its parts should have equal concern for each other. The issue with our works and whether they are eternally significant or not is a matter of acceptance of our own anointing. The question is, will we accept our own anointing? I said earlier that we will be rewarded for accepting our own anointing, which requires obedience on our behalf. When we accept our anointing, this is essentially our identity in Christ. It is who He has gifted us to be. It is the tools that He has armed us with in order to be effective in our works. You have an anointing sovereignly given to you by God. You can discern exactly what it is if you will be true to yourself. This way, you will not be governed by selfish ambition or governed by what you wish were true. In short, the anointing is what comes easily. Your actual anointing is an easy operation when you function without fatigue. Your sphere of anointing is when you work without having to break the door down in order to walk through it. It opens without you lifting a hand. It is a God thing. The next question is whether we will live within the limitations of our anointing, which means not disobeying. Every anointing has its limit. No one can do everything. Paul says in 2 Corinthians chapter 10, verse 13, "We, however, will not boast beyond measure, but within the limits of the sphere which God has appointed us, a sphere which especially includes you." You see, God sets a limit on where we can function and also a limit on how many gifts we have. We must learn to accept ourselves and simply be ourselves. Shakespeare said, "To thine own self be true." Sometimes that is the hardest thing for us to do. The hardest thing for us to do is to accept ourselves, which means to therefore accept our limitations. We must operate within the limits of our anointing, which means not disobeying the instructions of God. God never promotes us to the level of our incompetence. What He truly calls us to do, we can do through the power of the Holy Spirit. Deuteronomy chapter 33, verse 25 says, "Your strength will equal your days." God will always provide grace for what He has called us to do. So, if all of this is true, and God will provide all we need, and we can do all that He has anointed us to do, where does disobedience come in? How does our works turn into waste? As I said before, whether or not we receive a reward at the judgment seat of Christ will be determined by two things. One, that is accepting our anointing, which requires obedience. And two, living within its limitations, which means not disobeying or which means following God's instructions. It's all about the anointing. Also, it's also about our character. Sometimes our anointing can take us farther than our character can keep us. Our character is not a reflection of God. It is a reflection of us. Ultimately, we want it to be a reflection of God, but it will be a reflection of God when we are like Him and we behold Him as He is. But while we're still living in this flesh, our character is a reflection of us and our submission to God. We can allow pride and ambition to get in our way, and we move outside the limits of our anointing. When this happens, when we allow pride and ambition to get in our way, that's when we move outside the limits of our anointing. This is sin, and this is what the definition of disobedience is. This is sin, it's disobedience. And just like sin has consequences, there are consequences to moving outside the limits of our anointing. The story of Saul is a great illustration of this point. So let's get into the scriptures. If you have your Bibles near you, let's turn to 1 Samuel chapter 13, and we'll read verses 5 through 14. Yes, this may be a number of verses, but I think you're going to see in this that I read a lot of scripture because I think all of the story is included and we need all of it. So let's get started. The Philistines assembled to fight Israel with 3,000 chariots, 6,000 charioteers and soldiers, as numerous as the sand on the seashore. They went up and camped at Michmash, east of Beth-Avon, When the Israelites saw that their situation was critical and that their army was hard-pressed, they hid in caves and thickets among the rocks and in pits and cisterns. Some Hebrews even crossed the Jordan to the land of Gad and Gilead. Saul remained at Gilgal, and all the troops were with him. They were all quaking with fear. He waited 7 days, the time set by Samuel. But Samuel did not come to Gilgal, and Saul's men began to scatter. So this is what Saul said. He said, "Bring me the burnt offering and the fellowship offerings." And Saul offered up the burnt offering. And just as he finished making the offering, Samuel arrived, and Saul went out to greet him. "What have you done?" asked Samuel. Saul replied, "When I saw that the men were scattering and that you did not come at the set time and that the Philistines were assembling at Michmash, I thought, now the Philistines will come down against me at Gilgal, and I have not sought the Lord's favor. So I felt compelled to offer the burnt offering." "You have done a foolish thing," Samuel said. "You have not kept the command the Lord gave you. If you had, he would have established your kingdom over Israel for all time. But now your kingdom will not endure. The Lord has sought out a man after his own heart and appointed him ruler of his people because you have not kept the Lord's command." King Saul was given a special anointing, the anointing to be king over Israel. He was the first king, but he abused it. In the previous chapter, Samuel anointed him to be king. And up until this point, he was the king of Israel with a living anointing, which indicated God's approval. He had reigned only 2 years to the point of the story. But by taking himself too seriously and letting his success and stature go to his head, he moved outside the limit of his anointing, which was met with God's disapproval. We must affirm what God has given us, meaning we must accept our anointing and be obedient to it. We must live within its limits, which means not being disobedient to the instructions of God. Saul moved outside his anointing and assumed the prerogatives of a priest. If you remember, it was the priest's job to offer sacrifices, not the king. Saul promoted himself to an anointing that was not his anointing at all. It was actually Samuel's. Samuel was called to offer a sacrifice to God, not Saul, not the king, no matter how important or powerful he was. Samuel, by the instruction of God, had put Saul in the kingship, but Saul began believing he, as king, could do anything that he chose to do. Saul still had limits to his anointing. He was to remember there were things others were called to do without him. Some of us want to do everything. Some of us think we can do anything. Saul became impatient because Samuel did not show up on schedule, so he went ahead and did Samuel's job. And we find that in verses 8 through 9. He waited 7 days, the time set up by Samuel, but Samuel did not come to Gilgal, and Saul's men began to scatter. So he said, "Bring me the burnt offering and the fellowship offerings," and Saul offered up the burnt offering. When Samuel did show up, he was appalled that Saul had moved outside of his own anointing. And if you remember, he said, and I'm just going to paraphrase this, "Because you've done such a foolish thing, the Lord is not going to allow your kingdom to endure. If you had been obedient, it would have endured. But because you have been disobedient, your kingdom will not endure." And the Lord had already moved on to someone else, a man after God's own heart. And we know who that is, David. Saul learned immediately that being the king did not exempt him from the consequence of his sin. And those consequences were, "But now your kingdom will not endure. The Lord has sought out a man after his own heart and appointed him ruler of his people because you have not kept the Lord's command." As I said before, Saul had only reigned for 2 years, and the Lord judged him for his disobedience and prohibited his kingdom from enduring. At this point, Saul became irrelevant. Because the Lord rejected Saul, therefore he became irrelevant. However, Saul was not removed from being king at that point. That's what's so interesting. Saul reigned for a significant portion of his 40-year reign after being rejected by God. He remained on the throne until his death at Mount Gilboa. And so this begs the question, was most of his reign wasted? It is not like the Lord did not give Saul a second chance. You know, the Lord is merciful, and his word proves that over and over, and he did give Saul a second chance. We find God's grace and mercy in 1 Samuel chapter 15. Samuel said to Saul, I am the one the Lord sent to anoint you king over his people Israel. So listen now to the message from the Lord. So he's saying, you didn't listen before, but I want you to listen now. This is what the Lord Almighty says. I will punish the Amalekites for what they did to Israel when they waylaid them as they came up from Egypt. Now go, attack the Amalekites and totally destroy all that belongs to them. Do not spare them. Put to death men and women, children and infants, cattle and sheep, camels and donkeys. That's a long list, but that sounds like everything. So Saul summoned the men and mustered them to Laim, 200,000 foot soldiers and 10,000 from Judah. Saul went to the city of Amalek and set an ambush in the ravine. And then he said to the Kenites, go away, leave the Amalekites so that I do not destroy you along with them. For you showed kindness to all the Israelites when they came up out of Egypt. So the Kenites moved away from the Amalekites. Then Saul attacked the Amalekites all the way from Hivlah to Shur, near the eastern border of Egypt. He took Agag, king of the Amalekites, alive, and all his people he totally destroyed with the sword. But Saul and the army spared Agag and the best of the sheep and cattle, the fatted calves and lambs, everything that was good. These they were unwilling to destroy completely, but everything that was despised and weak they totally destroyed. So it sounds like they were cherry picking. Then the word of the Lord came to Samuel. I regret that I have made Saul king, because he has turned away from me and has not carried out my instructions. Those are very strong words. I don't want to ever hear those words come out of the mouth of God about me. And I'm sure you're in the same boat. Samuel was angry, and he cried out to the Lord all that night. Early in the morning, Samuel got up and went to meet Saul. But he was told, Saul has gone to Carmel. There he has set up a monument in his own honor and has turned and gone on down to Gilgal. When Samuel reached him, Saul said, the Lord bless you. I have carried out the Lord's instructions. But Samuel said, what then is this bleating of sheep in my ears? What is the lowing of cattle that I hear? Saul answered, the soldiers brought them from the Amalekites. They spared the best of the sheep and cattle to sacrifice the Lord your God. But we totally destroyed the rest. Notice the shifting blame. Enough, Samuel said to Saul. Let me tell you what the Lord said to me last night. Tell me, Saul replied. Samuel said, although you were once small in your own eyes, did you not become the head of the tribes of Israel? The Lord anointed you king over Israel, and he sent you on a mission saying, go and completely destroy those wicked people, the Amalekites. Wage war against them until you have wiped them out. Why did you not obey the Lord? Why did you pounce on the plunder and do evil in the eyes of the Lord? But I did obey the Lord, Saul said. I went on the mission the Lord assigned me. I completely destroyed the Amalekites and brought back Agag, their king. The soldiers took sheep and cattle from the plunder, the best of what was devoted to God, in order to sacrifice them to the Lord your God at Gilgal. Notice he said, your God, not my God. But Samuel replied, does the Lord delight in burnt offerings and sacrifices as much as in obeying the Lord? To obey is better than sacrifice, and to heed is better than the fat of rams. For rebellion is like the sin of divination, and arrogance like the evil of idolatry. Because you have rejected the word of the Lord, he has rejected you as king. The Lord gave Saul a second chance, and still years later, his heart is in the same condition. His pride led him to believe that he knew better than the instructions of the Lord through the prophet. Always remember, partial obedience is still disobedience. Many of us are at risk for the very same thing. We can abuse the gifts that God has entrusted us with, and many of us, quite frankly, we have abused them. Some have brought disgrace to the name of Christ and left many Christians in a state of confusion. God is jealous for his own glory and jealous as it pertains to our anointing. As long as we affirm what he has given us and live within it, never moving beyond it, he will continue to bless us and ensure we do not become irrelevant. I will say this again. We must affirm what he has given us, meaning we need to accept our anointing, being obedient, and live within the limits, not being disobedient. Paul says in Romans chapter 12, verse 3, for I say, through the grace given unto me, to every man that is among you, not to think of himself more highly than he ought, but to think soberly, according as God hath dealt to every man the measure of faith. The measure of faith given to us is the limitation of our anointing. It can be painful to accept our limits, but without pain there is no gain. Without suffering, there is no maturity. We must know our limits. The problem in accepting our limits is when we allow personal ambition to get in the way. Notice Saul had pride in his heart. Notice he made a monument to himself. Notice he said, Samuel, I'm bringing this to sacrifice to your God. He didn't call him his God. Many of us, we have an unrealistic expectation of what we ought to be able to do. Some of us have a higher expectation of ourselves than God has of us. Remember in Psalms chapter 103, verse 14, He knows our frame and remembers that we are dust. I tell my church this all the time. The Lord knows what He is working with because He created us. He knew us before we were knitted in our mother's womb. Some of us have had a high dose of ambition spoon-fed to us from childhood, sometimes from demanding parents. Because of this, we may feel frustrated that we accept such low limits for ourselves, but there is great peace when we come to terms with our own limitations. When we live within the limitations of our anointing, there is freedom. Where the Spirit of the Lord is, there is liberty. Pete Cantrell once said, "The greatest liberty is having nothing to prove." Dr. R.T. Kendall once said, "I have discerned by trial and error. The more conscious I am of God's presence, the more I feel like being myself. The less conscious I am of His presence, the more I feel I need to prove myself. But the more I am myself, the greater my liberty. This is because I am affirming God who made me as I am."
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12: Great care may be taken in fitting a saddle to a horse's back, but as soon as he begins moving, all bets are off. I'm Rick Lamb, and this is the Horse Show Minute. 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This is not a great time to fit him for a saddle, as Carol Brett of Balance Saddles explains.
13: When the horse moves, what it wants to do is lift its back so that it can engage its pelvis more underneath it and bring the hind leg more underneath it. If horses are...
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13: Still, it won't be wide enough for them when they start to move.
12: 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I'm Rick Lamb, and this has been the Horse Show Minute. 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
16: 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I'm Bob Agnew in Washington. 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
17: At 250 years, America is the oldest republic on earth. We are the freest people on earth. We have the most righteous and enduring constitution on earth.
16: The president speaking at Mount Rushmore last night said those are just some of the reasons why the 4th of July marks what he called one of the most extraordinary days in the history of the world.
17: Tomorrow we mark 250 years of glorious independence and 250 years of majestic American freedom. Nothing like it.
16: And as Willie Nelson reports, the nation is throwing a big bash to mark the 250-year mark.
18: America's 250th birthday celebration has taken over the nation's capital. Hundreds of thousands are expected in Washington as the National Mall comes alive with military flyovers, patriotic tributes, live performances, fireworks, and a Freedom 250 celebration featuring President Trump. From the streets of Washington to communities across the country, Americans are coming together to celebrate 250 years of freedom.
16: That's Willie Nelson, public policy expert and former Trump advisor Steve Moore says that what happened in 1776 truly is an amazing moment.
19: I remember back to when we had our 200th birthday back in 1976, and so here we are 50 years later celebrating 250.
16: Donna Warner reports on a heat wave smothering the eastern part of the country.
20: It's a hot July 4th holiday weekend as the eastern part of the U.S. suffers through a heat wave. New York and Boston already hit 100 degrees Thursday. At Boston's Franklin Park Zoo, Dr. Malou Selly says they're giving the animals what they need.
21: Some animals have very comfortable air-conditioned areas.
20: And in the southeast, Ray Dawson in Marietta, Georgia, is taking refuge at a cooling center as he deals with homelessness.
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20: In Providence, Rhode Island, city pools and water parks are extending their hours.
16: More Town Hall.
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16: Marking a new shift toward the right in parts of Central and South America, Peru has now elected a new president.
25: Conservative candidate Keiko Fujimori has been certified the winner of Peru's presidential election runoff, narrowly defeating nationalist Congressman Roberto Sanchez. The daughter of disgraced former President Alberto Fujimori, she will become Peru's ninth president in 10 years when she takes office later this month. Concerns about surging crime and extortion by organized gangs dominated voter concerns. Fujimori promised to build more prisons, militarize the borders, and combat crime with an iron fist. Her victory, along with recent elections in Colombia and Chile, confirm a regional shift towards conservative leaders. I'm Jennifer King.
16: Three people died and seven others were rescued after a boat capsized on a Wisconsin lake during a strong storm. Many injuries were reported on Friday. Wisconsin's Walworth County as a storm toppled trees, knocked down power lines, and damaged buildings. Police are investigating the capsizing. Breaking news at townhall.com. Another high-profile investor is giving up on New York's rent-stabilized housing market.
0: Google co-founder Sergey Brin, worth more than $265 billion, has reportedly sold his stake in a major New York apartment fund for just 6 cents on the dollar. Property managers blame Albany's rent laws and a recent rent freeze approved by New York City's Rent Guidelines Board. They say investors are fleeing, costs are soaring, and landlords can't recover expenses. Critics call it yet another warning sign for New York's housing market. Ken Lorman reporting.
16: President Trump on Friday pardoned 11 people. They include nine people, identified by the White House as having helped others bypass emissions control systems on their vehicles. And the acts of clemency come as the president has issued a slew of pardons during his second term. You'll find more of these stories at townhall.com. From Washington, I'm Bob Agnew.
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2: 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She engaged in numerous skirmishes, in one of which she was wounded in the shoulder. However, afraid of being discovered as a woman, she refused any treatment. A year later, while serving in Philadelphia, she collapsed with a high fever. And it was then that her true gender was discovered. She was honorably discharged in 1783, eventually married and had three children. Deborah Sampson became the first woman in America to receive a pension for her military service.
11: This has been The Making of America. I'm Michael Emerson, and you can visit us at jeffersonmediagroup.com.
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4: 866-594-4150. That's the number to reach us here at the Under the Hood Show. Let's talk to Joseph. You're on the Under the Hood Show. Joseph, what can we do for you?
26: I have a 1996 Dodge Intrepid. It's a four-door sedan. I bought it new in September 1995. It's got a 3.3-liter V6 engine in it. And I got about 145,700 miles on it. Okay. My issue is when I accelerate up to highway speed, between that 40, 45, 50, 55, there's like a slight hesitation or jerking feeling I get when I get up to highway speed at 60, 65. It kind of feels like when the tires spin on ice, there's a momentary bit of traction or that jerking feeling. This is only between that 40 to 55 to 60 miles an hour. And it does not do this when I decelerate during those speeds, only when I accelerate. I'll just wait to listen for your answer or what you come up with.
4: Thanks very much for the call. I get that feeling. That's a good description of it, too. Little bit of a...
5: No one's ever used that description yet. They call it a trailer hitching thing when the trailer's behind you, but I like that it slips and then it...
4: It's the same as if you have the lane keeping and you're... And it moves you just a little bit at the as you're turning there.
1: It's also the first time we've had a drivability call on a 96 Intrepid in a long time.
7: Pretty long while.
1: The old LH cars from Chrysler.
5: That used to be a very popular car. The LHS, the Intrepid, the Eagle Vision. All three of those.
1: I'm glad you pulled out Eagle Vision because that was.
5: I don't know where that came from. I forget one of the three, but that vehicle.
1: Chrysler Concord.
5: Was huge on the show. I bet we took at least 300 calls for those over the years that they were really popular. But now there's still a few around. There are a lot more of those down south than there are here. The bodies fell apart here. The strut towers would rust out and things, but down south, that 3.3 engine can go 300,000 to 400,000 miles if it's well taken care of. Sometimes they do, and sometimes they were swapped out. So you'll still see some of those vehicles running around. Well, here you go. Joseph's got one.
7: If you're listening, we're in South Dakota. If you're listening up here and you've never driven down south, you should go take a trip down there because the cars are different. it's a different experience driving.
1: And if you're down south listening, as many are, yeah, come up here and look at our cars.
7: Yeah.
1: The ones that don't exist anymore.
7: Right, yeah. Right.
5: So this Intrepid, I think you might have just a simple ignition miss. This car still has spark plug wires on it and a single coil. And if the wires start to break down, they will arc to ground, causing this and cause other coils to
1: with
5: fire.
1: With the 3.3, if it was a 3.5, that wouldn't be the case.
5: Right. So they will arc to ground and do that. And the coils can wear out, too. So it might just need a simple tune-up, which on this car would be the one coil and the six spark plug wires and a set of spark plugs. And you may fix your whole problem. I would suspect that. Now, it can be diagnosed if you want to get, some people say, well, just diagnose it, figure it out. Well, you could, or you could just tune it up if it hasn't been done in decades. It could be a long, very long time since that's been done, but otherwise you can look at it with a lab scope scanner and see if one of the cylinders is missing. But that's the most likely scenario on this car. Usually the transmissions on those slip, not jerk like that.
7: And it feels like the very first question I ever asked on this show before I even started on it was about my Windstar that did this exact thing. We thought it was transmission, and it was just, it was a coil.
1: Ignition.
7: It was a miss, yeah.
5: You still had the old numbered Motorcraft spark plug
7: after
5: wires.
7: After like 10 years, it was still.
5: I remember
7: still,
5: that call.
7: Yeah.
5: I said, well, Chris, you probably have an ignition miss. Let's open your hood, yep, after the show, and we did, and they were numbered. And
7: that's what it was.
5: I think we actually went out there on the break real quick and took a peek at that. It's in the parking lot.
7: And it was, yeah.
5: You were close to the building there.
7: Mm-hmm.
5: I remember that. I remember that day. It was breezy.
1: Hey, I'm just going to say something also for Joseph here. In that car, and I remember this happened quite a bit, where people would lose the belt and they'd kill the water pump doesn't turn. They would kill that motor. It was fairly common, if I remember right, on those, because the 3.5s have a chain drive and the 3.3s had a belt drive. And that was fairly common. So if that belt hasn't been changed on there for a bit, I would put that on, because especially with the age of the car, I would definitely have that on the list.
7: We'll be back. We're going to take a quick break. 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
7: 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Let's go to North Dakota and talk to Larry. You're on the Under the Hood show. Larry, what can we do for you?
13: Well, I've been listening to your show on the radio for years and just recently started watching it on YouTube, and I love that even more.
7: Cool. Thank you, Larry.
14: We're waving at you right now, Larry, so when you watch this, you can, you know, see us waving at you.
13: Perfect. We love that. Hey, I do have an F-150 07, 5.4 liter, 3-valve. And I used to just love this truck, and since I got YouTube, though, you know, and I found out it's the worst engine in the world. But it's been perfect. It's only got 27,000 miles on it, I think, and it's been taken real good care of as far as not being hot rodded. I'm the only driver in Bismarck to get honked at by little old ladies for not going fast enough. But It's been a good truck, and I love it. My questions are, is there any lubricant I can add to the oil? I just had it changed to maybe make them cam followers last a little longer before they give. And the other question was, what makes the cam phasers phase? What makes them do the thing they do? And can me keeping my foot off the floor on the gas pedal to prevent it from ever doing that?
5: You can't prevent that from happening unless you put in a lockout kit, which locks those phasers, keeps them from moving. They need oil pressure to operate. When you start the vehicle, they move. Otherwise, they're stuck to one position. So they either need to be working properly, or you need to put a lockout kit in them to permanently lock them out, and then there's a plug-in into the data port under the dash where you scan your vehicle with your scanner, and it reprograms the system to lock that out. And depending on where you go to put that full kit in, you're going to spend somewhere between $1,000 and $2,000 to get it done.
7: I thought it'd be more than that.
5: No, that's just to do the lockout part. But if you do it before there's a big failure and any damage, a lot of times you can push one of those engines to 300,000-400,000 miles.
7: Which for him would be about 70 years.
14: I'm just going to say that. I'm going to read the room here a little bit and say, you bought this truck brand new, you said?
13: Yes, sir.
14: And you've only put,
13: I'm the only person that's ever given it.
14: And you've only put 28,000 miles on it?
5: It's probably going to be fine.
13: Yes, sir.
14: And how often do you change your oil?
13: Once a year. And sometimes that's only 300 miles, 400 miles.
5: Something's been working. Whatever you're doing, whether it's the driving or something, something's keeping it working good. And even if you've only got 30,000, Yeah, you're going to be a while. I'm thinking another.
14: Spend that money 15. On coffee. I'm sorry. Don't just keep up on your oil changes. You've only got 28,000 miles at the rate you're putting on miles. Yeah. If you're going to own that truck the rest of your life.
5: Well, most of these made it to at least 70,000 miles before that occurred. So
14: yeah, and they were
5: double the
14: and time. They were usually not driven as babyish as yours is. I mean, mm-hmm. you're getting honked at by little old ladies in Bismarck. Let's be real about this. I think that if you keep up your oil change routine and make sure is it stored in climate control or is it in a cold garage, hot garage, both up and down?
13: It's an attached garage. It never gets below 30.
14: Okay, so you're not getting the huge temperature swings to build up a bunch of moisture in the engine. You're going to get some in our part of the world for sure.
4: I'm sure.
14: If it's not air conditioning and heated.
13: We don't even use it in the wintertime unless the weather's real bad and we need four-wheel drive. The battery is original, and it's still working fine.
5: Change.
14: Was it stored in climate control, or is it in a cold garage, hot garage, both up and down?
13: It's an attached garage. It never gets below 30.
14: Okay, so you're not getting the huge temperature swings to build up a bunch of moisture in the engine. You're going to get some in our part of the world for sure.
4: I'm sure.
14: If it's not air conditioning and heated.
13: We don't even use it in the wintertime unless the weather's real bad and we need four-wheel drive.

0: Well, batteries are still working. I don't understand that either.
1: It's awesome that it's working, but I'd change it.
2: It's 20 years old.
1: That's
2: it's
1: amazing.
2: Change it.
1: You're living on borrowed time with that one.
2: Yeah. Now the maintainer, just to prove to people, a maintainer can make a battery last a very long time. If it's that sulfation inside the battery in a standard lead acid battery, which a lot of cars still have, that is caused mainly, it's very much accelerated when the battery is run low. It's run through a lot of hard charge cycles. It discharges, recharges. It's like a corrosion on a car, you know, and you can prevent a lot of that with a maintainer. So if you know it's going to be sitting, or if there's going to be any time where it might go down, it's a good idea. Plus, heat breaks down batteries under the hood. You're not running it as long. You don't have the heat under there. So
0: yeah, exactly.
2: Overall, I think you're good. But just to prevent that thing, at 20 years old, if you go into a store and shut it off, if you're worried that it might not start when you come out, you might get that. At the very least, get yourself one of those portable jump packs and keep it with you. And they have a little app on your phone, so it'll remind you when to charge that jump pack, which is about every 3 to 6 months usually, just so you know it's good. For me, if I drove it that little, I might just say, you know what, I want to see how long this battery
1: goes. Yeah, make it a contest.
2: Because maybe it goes to 30 years, and you're like, I've got the original battery in here, but I've got the jump pack just to give me peace of mind.
0: Well, that's what I like to tell people, and they always hear, oh, you're lying. You know, well, I'm not either.
2: Go look at the date on it. It's got a dote on it.
0: I'm 83 years old, and I'm trying to outlast the truck, and I think I'm going to.
1: I think you're going to, too. And then those phasers are ran off oil pressure, and as long as you're maintaining good oil pressure and with that low of miles and the oil changes that you have and the use that you have, I think you're going to be just fine. I'm glad you're paying attention.
3: Anything in the oil? That was the first question.
1: Yeah.
3: Should he put anything in the oil?
2: Just stick with what you're doing.
3: Okay.
2: It's working.
3: Larry, thanks very much for the call. Golly, let us know if it goes bad from here. Like, just calling. Now, my fear would be just calling and asking about it will jinx him.
1: It's the announcer's curse.
3: Exactly. Never missed a field goal.
1: Never missed a field goal. Thanks, Gary.
3: 866-594-4150. Let's go to Georgia and talk to Bob. You're on the End of the Hood Show. Bob, what can we do for you?
4: I need a wheel for a 2007 Accord V6. It has a bent wheel on it. And question, could I have this rim straightened?
1: Is your Accord the style that has a steel rim and a hubcap, or is it a cast alloy wheel?
4: It's a 9-spoke alloy wheel with 5 lugs, of course.
1: And where is it bent at?
4: The inside rim.
1: So, like, you hit something and it pushed it in?
4: Yes.
1: Okay. Two things here. One, this is, I think, quite easy to solve without a lot of money in two ways. Depends on which one you want to try. Russ just made a motion you could try one. But the other one is our friends at Kardash Part. If you put that in there, you could probably find a rim in your part of the world for $50, $75 or less.
2: Probably 100 of them, maybe 200.
1: And they will, and in your part of the world, they're not going to have corrosion like they do in our part of the world. And Honda rims weren't as bad on certain ones, but that would be the proper fix. We have seen people effectively straighten those. With what kind of hammer?
3: Dead blow.
1: But the risk is with aluminum is when it bends like that, it typically cracks if it goes too far.
2: Yeah.
1: The metal fatigue and it'll crack. But I've seen people straighten them on some medieval methods. And there is companies out there that have rim straighteners. I mean, there's a lot of people send expensive rims in to be straightened because they're exotic rims. They're very low profile and they get bent easy. There's a number of companies that do straighten rims, but it's just frankly not worth it for as cheap as you can replace that rim.
2: Right.
1: If you go to the original, that's probably a $200, $300, $400, $500 rim. But there's no reason to do that. Our partners at Road Ready Wheels, they have replicas available for a lot of those rims as another option. So something to consider all the time.

0: that was definitely something that can easily be solved, Bob.
1: Okay. Well, that gives me a good place to start, man.
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2: And it seems like that'll be pretty, I mean,
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2: There were a few 07 Accords. So.
0: Well, what happens, and 07s are getting old enough that not as many people are doing a full service inventory on them.
2: Sure.
0: But there's been enough of them run through the system, I'll just about guarantee you there's wheels on a shelf somewhere that somebody hasn't purged a warehouse, and they'd be happy to sell it. Otherwise, you may even find one at a self-service yard in your area. If you go into a self-service yard and do a little hunting, if they have that kind of car there, and you could probably pick one up for $30 or less.
2: Do most you pull it lots have the list of cars available? Like, you guys have, I can see what cars you have on your lot. It doesn't tell me what's on that car, right?
0: The majority of the, I would call it more advanced self-service yards, and there's a bunch of them around the country now. Some of them have even been, you know, corporatized. There's big groups that have numbers of them. They're going to have some very nice customer service things like that. Like our website at youpullit.com, that's E-W-E-P-U-L-L-T in the country.
2: Mm-hmm.
0: If you go to that website, you can see the vehicles that we have on the lot and the pictures of them when we bought them.
2: Okay. We got to take a quick break. 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
7: Some scattered showers and thunderstorms are possible early on today, otherwise staying partly sunny with our high nearing 90. Northwest winds around 5 miles per hour. Some spotty showers are possible overnight tonight, otherwise staying partly cloudy with a low around 67. Some spotty showers also possible throughout Sunday, otherwise some sunshine with our high nearing 88 and staying clear throughout Sunday night with a low around 68. Sunny as we head into Monday with our high nearing 89 and mostly clear skies throughout Monday night with a low around 68. Sunshine as we head into Tuesday as well with our high nearing 90, then staying clear throughout Tuesday. Tuesday night with a low around 70. Some sunshine as we head into Wednesday with our high nearing 93, south winds between 5 and 10, and gusting as high as 20. Then showers and thunderstorms are possible in a Wednesday night, partly cloudy with a low around 73. Showers may linger early on Thursday, some sunshine with our high nearing 92. And scattered showers are possible on a Thursday night, partly cloudy with a low around 71. Showers off and on early Friday morning, then sunny with a high nearing 92, and scattered showers throughout Friday night, otherwise partly cloudy with a low around 71. I'm meteorologist Kara Foster.
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2: Nice.
3: It is pretty cool.
2: Was that Intrepid a classic?
3: Nope.
2: Right? No?
0: No. Mm-mm. Did they make a TSI version of the Eagle Vision?
3: Yeah.
2: Yeah.
0: Yeah, because, I mean, they had a TSI version of about everything. Do you know what I looked
3: that
0: at?
3: That would be more of a, yeah.
0: Maybe? Yeah. Do you know what is a Berkeley classic?
2: No, by the way.
0: You know what is a Berkeley classic that I looked at the other day? Now they keep coming up on my feed?
2: What's that?
0: A Conquest TSI.
3: Oh, yeah.
0: An 87 Conquest TSI, and they are officially going up in value very fast.
2: Really?
0: Yeah.
2: Okay.
0: That was. Do you know what that looks like, Chris? Does that hit you?
2: No.
3: Yeah. It's a pretty cool car.
0: Yeah. There was the.
2: It's cool now, or it was cool?
0: No.
3: Oh no, it was cool then.
0: Okay. Yeah, it's still cool. Right.
3: The problem was if you beat them really hard. I mean, they were fast, and if you drove them hard, right. You could overdrive the car and get it to perform very well, but it didn't make it very long. If it was under warranty, you could burn it up in a weekend.
0: They had a hot 2.6 turbo engine in them, a Mitsubishi 2.6, and they had
3: Laser had that too. You know, that same engine.
0: Yeah,
3: but you could drive them hard enough that from one end of the 80 to the other, you could open the hood and the turbo would glow red. You could get it so hot. So
2: I've done that.
3: They didn't have quite enough fuel, and if you upped the fuel in them, you could chip them and things like that. Then you would burn the head gaskets out of them, so they weren't. But if you just drove it, you could really enjoy it. It was a nice car. It was very affordable for those days. You could purchase one of those if your parents were going to get you a graduation car. One of those was cheaper than a new Z28, and a lot of the people wanted that. A lot of the girls
0: were cheaper.
3: Yeah.
2: But that's what it kind of looks like. I mean, it's got the body shape of a.
0: It was a two-door Camaro, two-door fun car, and you know,
3: it was a wedge car,
0: hatchback,
2: yeah,
0: same thing.
3: Supra.
0: But you know what? The ones that weren't the higher end TSI and that sort of thing were not very attractive.
3: No,
2: I don't imagine.
3: No, that one and the Mitsubishi Starion with the turbo were sister cars, and they were both good, but the Conquest was the one they want.
2: 866-594-4150. Let's go to Nebraska and talk to Steve. You're on the Under the Hood show. Steve, what can we do for you?
9: Yes, I have a 2001 Dodge 2500, has the 5.9 Cummins power with a 5-speed. It has at least 217,000 miles on it. I installed a new injection pump like 3 years ago. It doesn't run smooth at highway speed. It's always like surging up and down very slightly, and I didn't know what that would entail. And then if I need to slow down, I nearly always have to downshift because it'll start jerking a little bit. Do you guys have any ideas on that?
3: It could have a fuel pressure problem. It doesn't have a good steady fuel flow to that injection pump, it's going to surge and it's going to buck and not work like it's supposed to. Even a dirty fuel filter will cause that. I've seen a lot of them with dirty fuel filters that cleaned right up. But, you know, I'm assuming that's one of the first things you did to try to fix this at some point over the years if it's been doing it a while.
0: And a lot of people add the fuel preparators. I can't ever say the right word about that. But basically, it's a fuel improver that you put in the line. And it makes sure that it takes all the cavitation out of the fuel and delivers fuel that's not cavitated with air right to the through the system. And then
3: that filtered it at the right pressure.
0: There you go. It's like putting a uninterrupted power supply in front of your electronics.
3: Cleans up the what's feeding it.
0: Yeah. And now maybe you've done, like said Russ, all of that stuff. Has this been since you put the new pump on, or did it do it before?
9: It did it before the new pump.
0: Well, and the pumps get damaged from fuel quality is one thing. Fuel starvation is another thing because you lose the lubricity within the pump at times, and that can lead to some premature failures of pumps. 200,000 is a lot of miles, but for that motor, the pumps typically aren't going out on that model.
3: Injectors, though, will open too early. They'll have problems. This definitely, if this thing has not had a fuel additive in every single tank of fuel, those injectors are prime for being worn out. And the only way to check them is you've got to remove them from the vehicle and have them checked on a bench to make sure they open at the proper pressure and that they have the proper flow. A diesel shop can do that for you once they're removed. We had one so bad the other day, it had dirt in it. And we took those injectors out, and they flow tested every one of them. And five of the six, they couldn't even run on the machine. They were so dumping so much fuel. And the sixth one, they could run on the machine, but it was like at 80% overflowing. Those were horrible. The engine wouldn't even run. But that's what happens to them. The pintles wear out. The springs don't hold. So that poppet just dumps fuel, and then you can get that surge as the pump's trying to as it pumps, it's got each stroke of that thing for six of them sends pressure out, and then as it backs off, it compensates on the next one, and it can get all wonky if they're not good injectors. Steve, if we put a pump on, we put injectors on with it.
0: Steve, what have you? What else have you done, or thought about doing, or just kind of been realizing this isn't quite right and living with it since it started doing it?
9: I did nothing. I mean, I do add the fuel additive nearly every time, but...
0: Yeah, that's something that's just good. It's good practice because the fuel supplies are just not what they used to be, and you need that lubricity in there to help with that fuel for sure.
2: They're not... Why? Why are they not what they used to be, or is that just old man talk?
0: Because they took the sulfur out of it.
3: Emissions.
2: Okay. But so it's... So it's all of it, not, I thought you meant like it's spotty, like it's not consistent, but that's not what you mean.
3: It is consistent that they removed all the lubrication.
2: It's consistently
3: from it
2: not what it used to be.
3: Right, to try to clean up the air.
0: I know a friend of mine from Volan Oil. He's in the fuel business, and, you know, he'll tell me that there are definitely different grades of fuel. You know, they pull in some premium product that costs more money from different refineries or different, I'll call them manufacturers for lack of a better term, than others. And so you're always going to get different amounts of wax buildup in them, different blends between number one and number two, different. The supply is going to be
2: different
0: at different places. So you want to do what you can do to get the consistency of the fuel, which is the additives. Like I said, the guys that have a lot of diesel pulling, they don't all do it, but there's a number of people that put the fuel preparers on there.
2: Is it crazy to you that was 20 years ago? It's crazy, isn't it? Because I was here, which blows my mind, that when that all went down, I was doing this
0: 07,
2: show.
0: 07.
2: Yeah.
0: 06, 07, when they made that determination.
2: And that cash for clunkers was almost 20 years ago. I mean, that's, isn't that weird?
0: That one just got me.
2: Yeah. It was 08,
0: and I look
2: right?
0: at that.
2: Yeah,
0: I look 08. At I look at that fender down above my office every day, and I guess the date doesn't strike me. But we have hanging in our lobby the last cash for clunker that we crushed.
2: Mm-hmm.
0: We have the fender off of it.
3: That was in this building, though. That we did that, right?
0: Mm-mm.
3: It wasn't.
0: No, it was in the old building. Yeah, Yeah, no, that was, well, it had, because we had literally lost the vehicle. It had gotten set in behind some other trucks. And I don't know if my dad or our lift operator, Troy, said, he goes, "Hey, what's that vehicle? Let's check the number on that. Is that one of those clunkers?" "Oh, shoot, we missed one." and then my dad said, I go, "Hey, let's pull the fender off." And I had all the employees sign it. They were there at the time that I could find. And we hung it on the wall because we went through 1,800 of those almost. I don't remember the exact number.
10: That was sad.
0: Yeah, of different vehicles. Dumbest thing ever.
10: Yeah, there were some really nice cars.
2: Steve, does that help you out? Did you get the, are you pointed in the right direction?
9: Yes, I'll just have the fuel pressure checked and do some more thinking about it.
0: There's a few other control items on there that could cause that. I think in your area, there has to be some diesel specialists that have worked on a lot of those Cummins. Sure. I know in our market, you know, there's two or three that everybody kind of knows is a good go-to place.
10: They're everywhere.
0: And in our part of the world, you find out and just ask around and say, okay, who's the best one to work on my Cummins? And you'll get a list of at least three, if not five.
2: Steve, thanks very much for the call. Good luck. 866-594-4150. Let's go to North Dakota and talk to Brian. You're on the end of the Hood Show. Brian, what can we do for you?
11: Hey, gentlemen. I've got an 03 F-150 with the 5.4. I had a bad starter, so I replaced the starter in the process. The battery cables, because the truck came from northeast Minnesota, rusted just about as much as the truck, so I replaced the battery cables. Second starter went in, and the replacement starter that I put in the first time after I replaced the battery cables, it worked maybe three or four times and then didn't work. I got it from a junkyard, so it was no big deal. I did order a new starter now from Rock Auto, put it in, and it went belly up. So I'm not sure if it's the starter or if there's something else that I'm missing in my starter circuit that's frying these starters.
10: Do you know what's bad? Have you removed it and tested it on the bench? The replacement one?
11: Not yet, no.
10: I would do that.
11: No.
10: Or test it at least.
11: Okay.
10: Because you might have, if you had one cable that was that bad, you might have the starter exciter wire that's bad. Or, I mean, you got three cables. You got a negative going to the block, you got the big hot wire, and you got the small one. You might have something going on there. Because I don't think anything's frying the starter. Unless you have low voltage and it's hard to crank, then it'll wear it out.
0: Yeah, if you start going with low voltage, you'll burn it up.
10: But if that's not the case, okay. If it was working and then it just quit, that's more than likely you got some power issues. You may have to replace both the cable. It wouldn't be a bad idea if it's got that much corrosion in the cables. If you found it in one, replace the negative cable from the battery to the block. Make sure it's clean and solid. And then replace that positive cable as well from the battery to the starter itself. They sell them as an assembly.
11: I replaced both the positive and the negative cable.
10: Negative cable. Then that leaves you with the exciter wire. Yeah, that leaves you with that one exciter wire. So you can check that for voltage. You should have, with it connected to the starter and back probed, you should have battery voltage at that exciter wire when you turn the key to start, when it's in park or neutral. So if you go from the battery negative to there, make sure you have battery voltage. If you do, and those other two cables are brand new, and the battery's good, then likely the starter's out. But my guess is that you're not going to have power at that exciter wire. We replace a lot of those pigtails on the end, that exciter wire on the end, because they corrode through and don't make a good connection. Sometimes we put them all together and we think everything's good, and then it doesn't start on the test drive. We've got to remove it and replace it.
2: I always when you're on a test drive and you leave the shop a couple miles away and it dies.
10: No, it's so what we do is we start it in the shop. That's okay. The beginning of the test drive is when we start the engine for the first time. We start it, we run it till it's warm. Check for oil
2: there
10: leaks.
2: There has to be times where you take a car that you think you've fixed, you go out and you've stranded yourself.
10: Yeah, I've only had to be rescued maybe twice in 30 years.
0: And none of them were airlifts.
10: I was able to get the car restarted again. you know, so I bet that's happened 20 times or maybe right. 30 or 40.
0: Yeah.
10: Where, but I was able to get it restarted and get myself back somehow. But the couple times where was when I drove it and I said, I wonder if I shut this off and restart it, if it's going to cure whatever's going on. I just wanted to check that. And, or I wanted to shut it off, wait 30 seconds, restart it to try to start a different drive cycle. And I shut it off and then the car was dead. And I was like, what just happened? Why? And then I hear, you know, oh, it had a bad battery or whatever in it. But we run it. We get it warm. We look for leaks. We check for pending codes. Then we drive it around about a 13-mile loop. We shut it off, let it cool down. We check for pending codes and leaks again, and then we drive it one more time. So we've usually got, every car has usually got 26 miles on it before it leaves on two drive cycles. So when somebody picks one up, you can have just a weird coincidence. They pick it up, and as soon as they pick it up, something's wrong with it, or they make it to the gas station across the street and something's wrong. Like, well, didn't you drive it? I actually drove it two times over 26 miles. And they're like, well,
2: I was just thinking that could be my job doing the test drive, but I wouldn't, they'd be like, oh, how did the front strut sound? I'd be like, I don't know. I was listening to music too loud. So it wouldn't be,
0: you'd be a bad test driver.
2: Hey,
0: Brian, you know, in our world, you know, I'm selling parts all day long. And when you have three items that don't work, something's going on. Because,
2: yeah,
0: you know, you've got your original equipment Ford starter that plausible completely with that age and road corrosion and stuff in our part of the world that starter could be junk. You grab another starter, and you did use the J word, and I'll let you down lightly on that.
10: Jump start?
0: He didn't say jump start. He said J-U-N-K-Y-A-R-D.
10: Junk start.
0: Yeah, and so, but typically, like at our operation, if we're selling somebody a starter, it's coming off a vehicle that we've already ran, you know, all these things. So it can be bad. Sometimes the setting, they just don't work again. But that's very unusual. And then you get a brand new one from Rock Auto, whether it's the Chinese one that they had or if it's some other one. If it was a Motorcraft, you know, the likelihood of that being bad also is, you know, those three things in a row are very, very high. When we used to have a bench tester for starters, and customers would bring back starters and we would test them. And I don't want to get hyperbole, but over 50% of the time, I'd say closer to 75% of the time, when we bench tested it, the starter worked just fine.
10: How about the ignition modules when we test those and probably 95% of them were good?
0: Yeah.
10: And it's something in the car.
0: So then you could look at the customer and say, you know what, you're going to have to dig a little deeper. We'll take the refund. That's fine. We found out, though, that the exchanges and refunds were so low, we didn't invest in the tester anymore.
2: Oh, interesting. Yeah.
0: Math didn't make sense for the time.
2: Brian, thanks very much for the call. Good luck. All right, let's take a quick break. You are listening to the Under the Hood Show.
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2: 866-594-4150. That's the number to reach us here at the Under the Hood Show. Let's go to Massachusetts and talk to Marianne. Marianne, you're on the Under the Hood Show. What can we do for you?
16: North Dakota, huh? I'm so far away. I was hoping you guys could work on my car. Anyway.
2: We can maybe help you with where to look.
0: We're going
2: to
0: do our best. And yeah. Can you say North Dakota again?
16: North Dakota.
0: She was trying. Mm-hmm.
2: Yeah. You just can't quite
16: North
2: get that.
16: Dakota.
2: There you go.
0: South Dakota, North Dakota.
16: I like it.
0: Northern Minnesota.
16: North Dakota. I like it a lot. So the more I say it, the weirder it sounds.
0: Especially with the East Coast accent.
2: Right.
16: Well, I'm European originally, so I have many accents.
0: That's fun. It's a lot of fun. Well, how can we help you today with your vehicle, Marianne?
16: Thank you very much. So listen, I'm a single woman with a little French dog, and I have a 2006 Hyundai Azera, and I'm having problems with the sunroof. It doesn't close and open anymore. And I called a dealership, and is that an electric problem or is that a motor problem?
0: What is it doing or not doing on this 06 Hyundai? What's going on there?
16: Okay, it doesn't close all the way, and it doesn't lock when it goes forward. It doesn't lock, so I had to push it all the way and put pressure on it so I could close it. So when it rains, it doesn't come through it. But I think, of course, I did the best I could. And it looks good, but I would like to have it fixed. And I called a dealership, and they want to have the car diagnosed. How do you say that word? Diagnosed?
0: Yeah. Diagnosed. They want to look it over.
16: Yes. Yes. Would they be able to, by doing that, would they be able to tell me what is wrong, or are they just making that up? They want $250.
0: Well, here sunroofs can be tricky, but if you have someone that is familiar with them, you might have. You might have a good success rate going to a collision shop instead of a mechanic shop, because the problem could be physical in the sunroof. If it engages power and will move back and forth, is that true?
16: Yes, but it doesn't close all the way.
0: Okay, so that...
16: You know, that steel, you know, the...
0: Yeah, it kind of goes up at the end. Goes, yeah, because it drops down and slides back, and then when it gets to the front, it usually comes back up again into the hole. Is that what you mean, Marianne?
16: Yes, exactly.
0: Okay, so...
16: Oh, my God, you have a Ouija board?
0: No, I don't. Absolutely do not. But
16: oh my God!
0: If you,
16: how can you tell that?
0: If you have power where you can move the glass back and forth, typically that means the electrical system is intact. Some vehicles have like a second stage or a second motor, but not this one. That is a mechanical operation that, as that window slides back, the tracks have a little eccentric that drops it down, and as they move forward, that same eccentric makes it rise back up into the hole. Now, if you have it back up into the hole and wedged up there somehow, and all your drains are working, you should be okay as far as rainwater goes and all those things, as long as you have it all the way up, because it's not the sunroof that completely seals. It does most of it, but there's channels and drains that drain the water out. My guess is that there's probably something either jammed or broken in the physical mechanism of the sunroof. And do you use the sunroof a lot? Or have you used it a lot in the life of the car?
16: No. But no, actually not. You know, sometimes you do use it, but
0: Well, I just, Marianne, that's okay. I was just wondering if you had used it a lot, then I could say you wore something out. But if you don't use it a lot, it could be something that is dry mm-hmm. and it's not pivoting the way it's supposed to, and it's jamming and just saying, I don't want to go anymore. I don't have enough oomph in this circuit. There's not enough power. There's not enough amps to do what it needs to do, and it'll just stop. So I would get to what I would look for is a small collision shop. And, doesn't have to be the Hyundai dealer. It doesn't have to be that. It's somebody that has a mechanical aptitude. And I'm guessing for a walk out in the parking lot and maybe a quick conversation with you and running the sunroof back and forth and watching it with someone that would be just as intrigued of your charm as we are, that they would look at that and say, looks like this is broke right here. And then the answer is don't try to fix that unless they can see I can just pop this back into place or I can replace this little mechanism which is available. The new sunroof assembly is extremely expensive. People commonly buy used assemblies. They just buy the whole thing. It's a little bit of a trick to put them in. You got to drop the headliner down and sometimes pull a back glass. Sometimes you can wiggle them and get them out the back door. But it's something that can be replaced as a complete mechanism. You could find one on car-part, I think, quite easily. They're kind of hard to ship, so hopefully there's one where you can drive to get it. But that would be the solution. But I'm guessing if you get to a collision shop and talk to the right person, they can probably fix it for you.
2: And they might be able to say, here, we got it closed now. Don't ever open it again.
0: Put tape over the switch.
10: Yeah. Unplug it.
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20: 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On August 28, 1963, on a brisk day in the shadows of the Lincoln Memorial, one man shared his dream with 250,000 people gathered before him. Dr. Martin Luther King Jr., a Baptist preacher, inspired his audience and the entire country to get behind the civil rights legislation proposed by President Kennedy, but opposed by his fellow Democrats in the Senate. By professing his hope that one day people will be judged by the quality of their character rather than the color of their skin, Dr. King birthed a movement that helped pass that legislation 11 months later on July 2nd, 1964. This has been The Making of America. I'm Michael Emerson, and you can visit us at jeffersonmediagroup.com.
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23: News this hour at Town Hall. I'm Bob Agnew in Washington. President Trump speaking at Mount Rushmore last night, calling the 4th of July holiday one of the most extraordinary days in the history of the world. As for many in the Democrat Party in our time starting to embrace communism.
24: Communism is a mortal threat to American liberty. It is the greatest threat to our country, including World War I, World War II, Pearl Harbor, or even 9/11. We're not going to let this happen to us. Believe me, we're not letting it happen.
23: Meantime, the top Republican in all of Congress says Americans need to be concerned about a radical ideology making its way through the Democrats on Capitol Hill. On the Salem News program this week on Capitol Hill with Tony Perkins, House Speaker Mike Johnson said the country's facing a serious challenge.
25: And what we've seen in recent months is many Mamdanis have popped up all around the country running for Congress. For a while, Tony, everybody just kind of waved that off and said, oh, that was a New York City anomaly. No, sir, it's everywhere. And we've got to confront it. We've got to take it very seriously. And we have to vanquish that, because the ideas and proposals that these candidates would bring to Congress is frightening stuff.
23: Economist Steve Moore says it was truly an historic day when the Declaration of Independence came to be.
26: How could you have so many amazing people at the same place at the same time?
23: He says almost like an act of God. Paying a visit to the National Mall in Washington in spite of all the heat in the forecast, Joycelyn and Gene Kaninsky spoke about what it means to them to be an American.
27: We are all many, but we all become one. So no matter where we come from, what we look like, who we love, what we're a part of, we are still one nation united together. That's what we make being American.
28: One nation under God, indivisible, for liberty and justice for all. Go USA.
23: You'll find more of these stories at townhall.com.
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23: A massive heat wave is sweeping its way across parts of the country, most of the eastern third of the country in particular. Here's correspondent Donna Warder.
30: New York and Boston already hit 100 degrees Thursday. At Boston's Franklin Park Zoo, Dr. Malou Selly says they're giving the animals what they need.
31: Some animals have very comfortable air-conditioned areas.
30: In Providence, Rhode Island, city pools and water parks are extending their hours. I'm Donna Warder.
23: This homeless man in Nashville, like many, says he's grateful that city workers are handing out cold water. They seem to need a helping hand, both staying cool and getting something to drink.
32: It's been really hot, sweating, dripping, as you can see. It's just miserable, honestly. But this helps so much, like, oh my goodness. But even with the shade and the tent, you know what I'm saying? It's four walls closed in, no fan. It gets hot.
23: Similar life-saving measures being taken in cities across the East. Breaking news at townhall.com. Correspondent John Scott reports that some new reporting shines a spotlight on California Governor Gavin Newsom's inner circle and an FBI corruption investigation, one that began before President Trump returned to office.
33: A California Post report says Democrat insider Alexis Podesta secretly recorded conversations as part of an FBI investigation tied to former Newsom Chief of Staff Dana Williamson, who pleaded guilty to federal fraud and tax charges earlier this year. Conservative commentators say the revelations undercut Newsom's claims that federal probes are politically motivated. Newsom has not been charged with any wrongdoing, John Scott reported.
0: Taylor Swift and Travis Kelce are married. They're confirming their marriage of July 3rd, 2026. They did so yesterday during a star-studded celebration held at Madison Square Garden in New York City. You'll find more of these stories at townhall.com.
20: This is The Making of America from the Jefferson Media Group. Who would have guessed that the sailors who transported General Washington across the Delaware River in 1776 would become the nucleus of America's naval power? A fisherman named John Glover was commissioned as a brigadier general and asked by George Washington to use his schooner Hannah to raid British supply ships, making it the first official vessel of the Continental Navy, which would become the United States Navy. Under his leadership, Brigadier General Glover raised a fighting force of 500 militia consisting of seamen, mariners, and fishermen who successfully carried America's fight for freedom to the open seas. This has been The Making of America. I'm Michael Emerson, and you can visit us at jeffersonmediagroup.com.
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1: We're going to do it. How
13: Chris
1: about
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1: 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Mm-hmm. There's some really good stuff, so check it out.
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17: 866-594-4150. Let's talk to Eli. 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
2: I have a 2019 GMC pickup with a 6.2 engine and a 10-speed transmission. When I get it up to 60, it starts vibrating, and I changed all the joints in the shaft, and all is good. And I took it to a mechanic I've known for 30, 40 years about, and he changed the transmission oil, and it quit vibrating. I think he thought it's a torque converter. Have you ever run into that 215,000 miles?
13: Yes. Did he change the entire transmission or the fluid?
2: Just the fluid.
13: Yeah. So you were feeling what he thought was some torque converter shutter, or, you know, back when they had this problem with the six speeds and others, they called it rumble stripping. You know, it felt like you were driving over rumble strips at certain RPM ranges. And there is a fluid treatment, if they don't think it's too burned up yet, that many times will help. I didn't realize that was as common on the 10 speeds as it was on the 8 speeds. But
2: well, it looks, he's familiar with it. He says they have a problem with it.
1: 19, 20, and 21 all had the problem with it. They can have the problem. Very uncommon compared to the other years.
13: But you've got 212,000 miles on there. I think that's not so bad. I mean, you don't want to have to buy a $5,000 transmission replacement or whatever it might happen to be. So that fluid that fluid flush, and he probably used
3: you were correct on
13: a certain additive. I didn't have to have him answer that question. I knew that answer. If that's effective, that can buy you a lot of time. And in some cases, on those, like the truck I had before, it never caused a problem after that. And it was the factory fluids that they used in assembly did not, in that previous generation, the factory fluids they used as assembly lube, and then the lubricant that they put in the transmissions, they didn't jive. And then it ended up causing some problems in the torque converter. But in your case, he's just trying to massage that torque converter a little bit with the fluid flush and the additives. And
1: yeah, and it could be that, I mean, that can help, but it could be that the torque converter has failed also. But it could also be when that torque converter fails, it can leave metal in the system. And if there's metal in that system, doesn't matter if they put a new torque converter in it. That'll fix it for a very short period until the metal causes more damage. So you've got to inspect that fluid very carefully. And the other thing you have to do is inspect the fluid and make sure there's no coolant in it. Because if the cooler cracks in that radiator, or the ones that have them, other vehicles have them right on the side of the transmission, and there's coolant running through that. If that cracks, you can get just a small amount of coolant in there. And when that happens, as that coolant's flowing around in the system, it boils when it hits bearing surfaces and things and destroys that bearing. So that can give you that chatter as well. So those things can be checked. You can heat up. You can take just a few drops of the oil, remove from it, and burn it on a hot plate. And if it sizzles, it's got water in it and coolant. If it smokes, it's oil. But if it sizzles, it's coolant, so you got to check those things really
13: close. Chris, has Russ ever recommended the sizzle test on fluids? Have we ever had the sizzle test recommended?
3: I don't think so.
13: I think that we just witnessed and listened to a first. The sizzle
3: smoke test.
1: Shizzle
13: my smizzle.
3: The smizzle test. Eli, does that get you pointed in the right direction?
2: I think so, but this transmission, certain one, they don't have a dipstick. I can't figure out why they don't. You have to take it out and measure it back in. That's what he tells me.
1: No, it's easy to check. You have to have it at a certain temperature. You don't want it too hot, too cool. But when you get it to the right temperature, you pull out a plug on the side of the transmission while it's running, and it will. If it drips out very slowly, just drip, drip, it's full. If it pours out, you got too much. If it doesn't come out at all, you need to add some. Pretty easy to check. You can watch this whole description on YouTube.
3: Yeah, hold on a second. I'm gonna discount you for a second there, Russ. I'm just going to talk to Eli and Shannon. That's the stupidest thing ever. And what I mean is, Eli's right. You can't. There's no dipstick. You can't check that. And he's saying it's simple. Just run it to the exact perfect temperature, then pull it out and hope it doesn't shoot out. But if it drips, it's fine. That's dumb.
13: They got rid of that dipstick because of problems with fluid boiling out of transmissions on high pressure, high heat problems and starting the vehicles on fire. They removed it because they want to give an illusion of lower maintenance.
3: Fair enough.
13: I say that with the marketing team, I'm sure, had something to do with that.
3: Mm-hmm.
13: And those are the reasons why you don't see a dipstick anymore. And plus, they probably saved $1.15 per vehicle. I'm just throwing a number out there. And they make 100,000 trucks a month.
3: Yeah.
13: That math makes sense.
3: But I'm going to push back a little on Russ's. It's simple. It's not simple. Checking a dipstick is simple.
1: Well, that's in a shop, simple. He's talking about a mechanic is saying you've got to drain it all out and measure it and put it back in. No, there's a simple method for a mechanic. It is to pull the plug out of the side and see if it's full.
3: All right, I'll allow that rebuttal.
1: If it comes out, it's full. If it doesn't, it's not full.
3: Eli, thanks very much for the call. Good luck with that one. You're listening to the Under the Hood Show. We'll be back in just a minute.
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9: 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Let's go to North Dakota and talk to Jeff. You're on the Under the Hood show. Jeff, what can we do for you?
10: Hey, guys. Appreciate you taking this. I got a 2003 F-150. I had the crossover on the coolant system crack, and I used the coolant conditioner you guys always talk about, and it worked wonderful. Doesn't leak anymore. Doesn't flood out cylinder one and two. But now when I leave for work in the morning, I can get to the exact mile marker every morning, and the temperature spikes up. All the way to the top, the head coolant light comes on, and I drive a mile down the road. It all goes back down to normal. After work, I leave work. It doesn't do any of that. Any other time, it doesn't do it. Just on my way to work in the morning at the same mile marker.
1: Yeah, that's a case seal, and it works wonderful.
10: Wonderful.
1: It, you know, if it's not too big of a crack, it'll seal it up, and it's a permanent repair. It's good stuff. We've seen a lot of people save engines with it that they just didn't want to tear down otherwise. But
10: yeah, that crossover tube, and it's kind of a mess to get off those.
1: Yeah, we've done a number of them when we put reman engines in and things that are pain, but it might be that it just still has air in that block, and it's super hard to get out of those. We vacuum them down with a special tool that pulls all the air out of it with it using compressed air. They only run about $60 on Amazon for that tool. It's really cheap. It's called Airlift.
10: Okay.
1: Pulls the air out of it, and they even make some mechanical ones with a pump. You just do it by hand if you don't have a compressor. And you vacuum all the air, it collapses all the hoses, it pulls it all out, and then we fill it that way. But then once it's full, we also put the little cheap funnel on top of that reservoir that is higher than the rest of the engine now, and it's halfway full of coolant. We just run it, let it idle till it's completely full, all the air bubbles are out, and then we take it off and put the cap on it. that's necessary as well. Some engines are real difficult to get all the air out of. And if you got an air pocket, it's going to heat up like that, but then it'll get warm.
10: Cold air on the heater.
1: Yeah, and then it'll warm up enough to open up that thermostat. But it takes a minute, and it'll probably clear itself out eventually. But to prevent damage to the engine in the meantime, you want to make sure it's completely vacuumed out.
13: And, Jeff, when you had the problem, did the engine ever get hot?
10: No, it didn't. Prior, you know, why I had the leak, obviously I was getting the misfires from cylinder one and two because everything poured into there. But it never got hot. It's just since then, because obviously I had to add coolant at that time and stuff like that. So,
1: well, Ford has done a good job on this engine with changing the cylinder head temperature sensors instead of coolant temp sensors. Because if you are trying to measure the temperature of a steak on your grill,
13: are we going to sizzle again?
1: Do you hold a nice sizzle in the steak? Do you hold the temperature probe that you're supposed to stick in the steak? Do you hold it above the steak? Ford has done a good job on this engine with changing the cylinder head temperature sensors instead of coolant temp sensors. Because if you are trying to measure the temperature of a steak on your grill,
13: are we going to sizzle again?
1: Do you hold a nice sizzle in the steak? Do you hold the temperature probe

0: be touching coolant to read. If the engine is low on coolant by even a half gallon and it's not flowing over that sensor, what's going to happen? It's going to say, oh, normal or even cold, when that engine might be 300 degrees and boiling. It won't read it. So Ford and some other manufacturers have gone to a head temperature sensor. They can always tell the temperature of that metal. They know what the temperature of the engine is. If it's being cooled, they know it's working. If it's not, it's not. And it shuts the engine down in a lot of vehicles, too. Ford did a good job with that. It's like, hey, it's too hot. We're shutting it off now, before it damages it.
1: I would say, Jeff, just go a different way. Drive a different way to work. And then you won't
0: get that'll fix it.
1: Won't hit that spot. Does that help you out there, Jeff?
2: No, that's wonderful. I appreciate it.
1: Thanks very much for the call. That used to, I say that as a joke, but in my car when I was having the temp problems, every time I'd leave here and I'd get to the curve up by your shop, as I came over that hill was about where it would start to concern me. Even when it was fine, it would start to raise there. So I stopped going that way, and it really did stop doing it. It was just right there. It works, I'm telling you. 866-594-4150. Let's talk to Travis. You're on the Under the Hood Show. Travis, what can we do for you?
3: Hey, guys. I've got a sweet 84 Fiero. It has the 2.5 four-cylinder. Coming home from work, interstate speed, so it was high RPM, and it was just like it turned the key off. Ignition just cut out completely. Rolling down interstate, I could dump the clutch, and it would just bog down. No fire at all. I got over the side of the road, crank, no start, just, and that's it. I mean, I've checked fuses. Everything's good there. I've got fuel, but, and my gauges were working. So it wasn't like a whole ignition cut out, but the engine has no spark.
0: All right. Well, on that engine, the first step on that, before anything else, if you're looking for spark, just get yourself a cheap voltmeter and see if you've got power with the key on the pink wire back there on the coil. That'll tell you if you've got power to the ignition coil. If you've got power there and you still, you know, you don't have any spark, then move on from that. In 84, you got distributor cap. Have you pulled the cap off or anything and looked at the rotor?
3: Did not. I just screwdrivered one of the spark plug wires to make sure there was spark.
0: And there wasn't.
3: Nothing.
0: Okay. You know what? Before you even check the volts there, you might want to just pull that cap off and see if the rotor burned through on the bottom of you. Pull the rotor off and tip it, turn it over. Look at the bottom and see if it's got a hole burned in it. If it's all charcoal and black there, that'll tell you that it may have just shorted and failed. That's a quick, fast, it died type of thing.
4: It was a common thing over time.
0: The ignition module may have failed in it, or the crankshaft sensor, or the pickup coil and the distributor that could have failed as well. But it is, I mean, the most common thing is going to be that rotor. But once you start doing some more deeper diagnosis, you're going to have to check and make sure, do we have power to the coil? That's the least likely thing to fail. But on an older car like this, it may have had a rodent in it or something, and something chewed that pink wire there that goes to the pink side should be hot. The white side should flash with a Noid light on it or a test light. It should blink as voltage goes through the coil when there's no ground to nothing. So if you put one end on the negative of the battery and one end on the white side on a test light and crank it, it'll flash rapidly and tell you the coil's getting power, and it'll be sparking at the coil, but it won't be sparking at one of the wires. You could have just pulled the coil wire off of the distributor as well and did the screwdriver test there. If it sparks there, but it doesn't spark going down to the plug, then you've got a cap and rotor issue going on. And an important thing to know about cap and rotors, buy them together as a pair. You know, our partner Standard sells a Blue Streak line, which is a really nice line that we use in our shop. I don't mix and match distributors, caps, and rotors. I won't buy a standard Blue Streak cap and get an AC Delco rotor. I want to make sure they're manufactured together to work as the pair. Most of the time, they'll work just fine. But if you put them together, they're engineered to work that way and last a very long time. They know they'll work best when you buy them. And it's always best to replace those things as a pair. So, you know, we'd suggest that standard line. Get them together. cap and rotor.

0: Advance Auto Parts sells those as a pair, and just put them in. It might be just as simple as a tune-up thing. If you get an older car, I always liked, even when these things were 7, 8 years old, that was a time when things failed more often. And if I picked up an older vehicle that had an ignition module and had a cap and rotor on it, I would put a cap, rotor, spark plugs, and an ignition module on it just to make sure that that thing, and the pickup coil and the base of the distributor, just to make sure they were all fresh and working good and I wasn't going to have some sudden failure, because I had experienced many of those vehicles that were a no-starter, died going down the road, and it happened to be one of those small items.
1: Does that help you out there, Travis?
2: That's awesome. We'll be back on the road in no time.
1: Thanks very much for the call.
3: And that motor was used in a million cars. It was the Iron Duke 2.5 liter. They used it in the Celebrities and the Pontiac 6000s.
0: Probably
3: and
0: more like 6 or 7 million.
3: Oh, my gosh, they made millions. A ton of those. Yeah. And he could take the complete rear cradle out of his Fiero and put it in a Celebrity.
4: You wouldn't want to do that.
3: No, though. But it's the same. They used a lot of the same corporate parts to make that fun car.
4: Maybe the other way. No. You might want to.
3: Either way.
4: Yeah. 866-594-4150. Let's go to California and talk to Ryan. You're on the End of the Hood Show. Ryan, what can we do for you?
5: Hi. So I have a 1993 Dodge Dakota, and nothing. It's a restoration project that I decided to take on. And I ended up noticing that the dashboard doesn't work except for the speedometer that's ran by the old-fashioned cables. So a few things that I've tried, and I'm specifically focusing on the fuel gauge right now. It's just sitting on E, even though when the tank is full. So the things that I've done so far is I tested the fuse was good, tested the relay. I heard the relay click over, and I heard the gas pump, you know, kick on. And so I replaced the dashboard entirely, and I'm still getting the same results. So I ended up replacing the fuel pump, which it seemed better days. I was going to replace it anyway, which wasn't a big deal. And then, so I kind of ran out of options except for tracing wire. So what I did is I traced down all the grounds, cleaned them all up, still nothing. But I found a bit of corrosion from a wire harness leading out of my relay box under the hood. And I just want to make sure I'm covering my bases and seeing if there's anything else that I should check before I start repairing wire, tracing any other wiring.
4: He is nailing this. I mean, yes. He is doing the work here.
3: The only thing he probably misstepped is buying the parts before he did a little more diagnosing. That's okay. That's all right. The parts were probably available.
5: I also went to automotive school, so that's...
4: Oh, so yeah, there you go.
5: Just covering my bases. Yeah.
0: Well...
5: But I'm actually up in Idaho, and if I can, I'd like to give a shout-out to Sean Finnegan, who told me about your guys' show in the first place.
3: You just did.
4: Thanks. Yeah, thank you. Thanks, Sean.
0: Well, I would go right back to the tank, disconnect the fuel sending unit. You can ground and unground the gauge wire back there and see if the gauge moves. If it doesn't, it's between there and the gauge, or the gauge itself and the power. If it does move full both directions by doing that, it's either a ground problem with that sending unit or the sending unit's bad back there. But that's where you got to start, right at the end line at the tank, and just disconnect it, ground that wire, and unground it, and see if that gauge moves full both ways.
4: And that's the next step. Yeah, to
0: find
4: see.
0: A wiring diagram on the internet to be sure you've got the right one you're grounding back there.
4: He's got it. I bet he
0: sweep
4: has it.
0: Yep.
4: Ryan, thanks very much for the call. We're going to take a quick break. You're listening to the Under the Hood Show with the Motor Medics.
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7: 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That's July 9th through August 2nd on the Abilene and Smoky Valley, the Kansas Heritage Railroad.
8: Some scattered showers and thunderstorms are possible early on today, otherwise staying partly sunny with our high nearing 90. Northwest winds around 5 miles per hour. Some spotty showers are possible overnight tonight, otherwise staying partly cloudy with a low around 67. Some spotty showers also possible throughout Sunday, otherwise some sunshine with our high nearing 88, and staying clear throughout Sunday night with a low around 68. Sunny as we head into Monday with our high nearing 89, and mostly clear skies throughout Monday night with a low around 68. Sunshine as we head into Tuesday as well with our high nearing 90, then staying clear throughout Tuesday night with a low around 70. Some sunshine as we head into Wednesday with our high nearing 93, south winds between 5 and 10, and gusting as high as 20. Then showers and thunderstorms are possible in a Wednesday night, partly cloudy with a low around 73. Showers may linger early on Thursday, some sunshine with our high nearing 92. And scattered showers are possible on a Thursday night, partly cloudy with a low around 71. Showers off and on early Friday morning, then sunny with a high nearing 92, and scattered showers throughout Friday night, otherwise partly cloudy with a low around 71. I'm meteorologist Kara Foster.
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0: Oh, yeah.
6: And if you join the YouTube page, if you subscribe there and you're a member of the Hoodie Fan Club, you could win a hoodie.
0: You could be a winner. You could get a hoodie. You could get a hat.
6: Mm-hmm.
0: Since we mentioned
6: you get
0: that
6: your choice
0: a month ago.
6: Yeah.
0: Look at all these people. I want a hat. Yeah. I want a t-shirt. I don't want a hoodie. I want that. Well, okay. You get whatever you want.
6: Mm-hmm.
0: It's up to you. And this week, this hour, this segment right here, this is Keith Howard. Congratulations from our friends over at BerkeleyOneClassics.com. Celebrating over 50 years of collector car coverage.
6: And do you want to mention what else you can do with a hoodie, hat, or t-shirt?
0: Turn it around backwards and use it to
3: get eat popcorn.
0: Put the popcorn in it?
6: No, you can buy one.
3: Oh.
0: Oh, right? You can buy one.
3: you actually want to sell something?
6: Yeah, you can go to our
0: website.
3: And you can buy a hoodie because your odds of winning one, while okay,
6: they're pretty good, but not
3: as sure as buying one.
0: Well, right? There's so many people.
6: Yeah, there are a lot. So
3: you could wait for 15 years to win one, and you could have one in a week.
6: Yep.
3: What's your choice?
6: I would go do that
3: for $30.
6: Mm-hmm.
3: Whatever, $25, $40, depending on your size. Just go buy one.
1: You should.
3: And they're great. They are very high quality.
1: They are. 866-594-4150. Let's talk to Len. You're on the End of the Hood Show. Len, what can we do for you?
11: Yeah, see, my ex who lives in Austin, Texas, has a 2011 Honda CR-V with about 140,000 miles on it. He's had it for 10 years. We've had a lot of problems with the air conditioning. We replaced the compressor and something else here. And here about a year ago, they found a leak in the return line, fixed that. And here, less than a year later, blowing hot air again. I'm wondering if there's a problem with the air conditioning in that particular car. Or,
3: Len, I got a question I just can't get out of my head. Do all of your exes live in Texas?
1: I knew you were going to get to say that.
11: Yes, they do, and she married an oil man.
3: Oh, boy.
11: He runs a Jiffy Lube.
3: I did not expect that. Oh, do we have to answer his question?
1: Yeah, now let's get back to it, because I can answer it. No, those vehicles aren't known for it. Yours is just broken, right?
0: Yeah, it's like they just don't break. I can't tell you if we've ever worked on the air conditioning on that model of a CR-V.
3: Ever is a big statement, Russ.
1: Mm-hmm.
0: Not unless it was broken physically. Something hit it or broke it. Because, I mean, we don't recharge them. We don't have problems with those.
11: No, that's never been hit or anything. It's just, is there something that you're going to have to take now? God, I mean, like the 113.
3: What is it doing? What's the air conditioning not doing or doing? Obviously not getting cool, but is it cycling? Is it not engaging? Do you know more or not?
11: I'm afraid I don't know. As far as I know, it's just blowing hot air. And
3: is the diagnosis coming from the oil man?
11: Yeah.
1: I know.
0: It's hot.
1: I know what's wrong here. I'm going to guess this. Russ, you stay out for a second. I'll ask Shannon.
3: Okay.
1: Here's what happened. Something broke on this air conditioning, and it's the most expensive part. And they looked at what it could be, and the first thing was, well, try recharging it. And that worked for a little bit. And then they took the next expensive thing, and the next cheapest thing, I should say, and they fix that, and that worked for a little bit, and now we're just at the point where the thing that was broken originally is overcoming all of the little fixes, because the most expensive fix was the fix and there was nothing else to be done, but now we've babied it along.
3: No, I gotta ask more questions about this relationship before I can understand this repair.
1: That's what I'm afraid of. Now I want to skip you and go back to Russ.
3: I gotta ask, Len, are you paying for this or advising?
11: I have paid in the past, but I'm not going to this time. No.
3: Okay, I'd make the oil man pay. I don't know this relationship, but I'm just concerned that I don't want this to be an extortion case here.
0: Oil's been good lately.
3: I don't want this to be a situation where...
1: I'll tell you what's going on. Len wants to go, I'm smart. Here, this is what it is. And then he looks cool and smart.
0: There you go.
1: Yeah, so that's...
3: There's just so many questions I have here. But, okay, so what... When... You could have a problem in the dashboard where something has been spilled or something on the control, and it's just not... The electronic parts aren't working right?
1: No.
3: But these are so...
1: That's not it.
3: No, probably not. I was just trying to be optimistic.
1: Yeah, that's not it.
3: No armadillo hits. The most expensive part in the system would be combined with labor, and Russ is going to look at me and say, I think he's right, but as if the evaporator had a hole in it and it was not allowing it to stay sealed, and you had to remove the dash to replace the evaporator as part of the repair. That would be the most expensive and worst thing that it could be.
0: Probably the most unlikely.
3: Yeah, and definitely if it's been in... How long has the vehicle been in Texas?
11: The whole time. At least 10 years, yeah.
3: Yeah, I mean, we don't have a crazy climate up and down temperature issue that's causing different moisture. And
0: no.
3: I think that you got the condenser that sits out in the front.
0: That could have been hit by something.
3: Yeah, it could have. Yes. Armadillo, you know, something. Moth.
0: Gator.
11: At one time they did hit something on the road did damage it, yeah.
3: Okay, so if that condenser got damaged or the radiator condenser are mashed together even though they're not leaking and it's not allowing airflow, you're in a hot state like Texas, you need every bit of the airflow that's designed from the factory for that system to work correctly. You can't have anything jammed between it. You need an air gap in between there. Can't be loaded up with bugs. And if they did happen to hit a Armadillo by Amarillo, then they could have gotten something jammed up in there, and it might have damaged that condenser where it has a small seeping leak that they just can't seem to get their arms around.
1: And is that something where you could... They've done these minor fixes that have kind of babied it along.
3: Yeah, is that, you could fill it and leak, fill it and leak, fill it and leak if it was a small leak. And then eventually maybe you run the oil out of it, and then you burn the compressor up.
1: Yeah.
3: Because it doesn't have its lubrication anymore. I think you need to get it away from the oil man and get it to a... There's enough air conditioning shops in Texas. They're not going to be cheap. Air conditioning repairs, if you have to rebuild the system, you're going to spend between $700 to $2,000.
0: Yep.
1: I can
0: they're going to get a premium.
1: Len, thanks very much for the call. Good luck. You're listening to the Under the Hood Show. We'll be back in just a minute.
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1: 866-594-4150. Let's go to Oklahoma and talk to Britt. You're on the Under the Hood Show. Britt, what can we do for you?
15: Hi, guys. I just bought a 2011, gently used 2011 Lincoln Navigator, and it has what I believe to be a blend door clicking sound. When you first turn on the key, it clicks about 5 or 6 times. And I found some YouTube videos that mimic the problem exactly, saying it's the blend door motors. Apparently, there's 2. I've replaced them both with Motorcraft motors, and it's still doing the exact same thing.
0: There's 4.
3: He didn't want to hear that, Russ. He didn't want to hear that,
0: Russ. Does it have dual temp zone, left and right?
15: Yes.
0: Then it has a mode door motor.
3: And just explain what each one does.
0: Yep. And then it has a 2 temp door motors, and then it has a recirculation door motor. And the mode door goes from foot to face to defrost.
3: That's what moves you up to defrost, yep, all the way down to your feet.
0: And temp, there's a 1 for the left, 1 for the right. They're 1 at the top of the box, 1 at the bottom box, right in the middle. And one of them you have to remove the entire dash to replace, so you didn't do it. The other one is the recirculation door motor on the passenger side of the dash, and they're famous for busting the door off, and they'll just click, and then a piece will fall down into the blower, and it'll break the blower, and it'll make all sorts of vibrations. So,
3: does that one break the most because it's got all that different temperatures of air coming in it? And
0: I
3: moisture
0: think it just breaks. We had one the other day, and the guy's like, I'm not fixing that. Just open it and leave it open, and I'll be good with it and put a blower in it. But switch it from face to floor to defrost. Make sure that works good. And then with the engine warmed up, go from full cold to full hot on the left side, and then do the same thing on the right side and make sure they're working. If you move, like, let's say the right one, and it starts clicking, click, click, click, click, click, halfway through, that's the bad one. That's the one you got to replace. But if none of that does it, and then you hit the recirculation door button and turn it on and off, and you can't hear it go from a loud roar when it's pulling air on the inside to a outside air where it's quieter, it'll switch. You'll hear it. If that doesn't do it, it's probably that recirculation door. And in the open position, you're fine. But it won't cool quite as well. You might need that. Oklahoma, you're going to need the recirculation. part, but it's anywhere from $1,600 to $2,000 to have them take that apart and fix it. So a lot of people just leave it open. It'll take a little longer for it to cool down in there because it's not pulling air from the inside on the max recirculate, but it'll work. But it won't fog up your windows with it in the open position from pulling outside air. And you can get to that door by pulling the blower out and just reaching up there and flip it to the open position, and it'll stay. That gives you some ideas on where to go as far as how to test it and see which door is not working.
15: Okay. I replaced the one by the foot feed and the one behind the radio. That explains why when I unplug both of them, it still does it.
0: The one behind the radio, I think that's the right side temp door motor, and the one by the foot feed is the mode door to switch from top to bottom. But the one underneath, you got to pull the console out and the seats and to see it, and then you'll see it. But then to fix it, you need to raise it up. Sometimes you can, if you take the seats out, take the console out, pull all that back, and then cut the carpet out, because you can't see the carpet right there anyways, yep, where it's right under it. You can cut about a 4-inch chunk of carpet out so you can get underneath it, and you can get most of the screws out of it so you can pull this thing off. You put the new one back in. I think it's got 3 screws. If you put the 2 on the ends in to hold it, that's what YouTube's going to show you. They'll do that to hold the ends, and then it works.
3: Somebody have a video, recirc door hack.
0: Yeah, so they'll do that. We don't suggest that because when you do it that way, if it does move, it'll break the door, and then you got to pull the whole dash anyways. There's ways to save a couple hours, but when you're looking at a job that's 8-9 hours, saving a couple hours really isn't worth having it come back and then having to do the same thing over again, and you're spending more to do it twice.
15: Okay. It cools good. It takes a little bit. It does feel like it takes a little bit, but it's good enough.
1: Yep, that's those noises and the
3: cost associated with them
1: certainly changes your ability to ignore it. That is for sure. Brett, thanks very much for the call. Good luck. 866-594-4150. Let's talk to Richard in Iowa. Richard, you're on the End of the Hood Show. What can we do for you?
16: Hi. I just bought a 2016 Dodge Ram 1500 Bighorn Edition. I absolutely love it. It's smooth. It's just wonderful. But I've been watching some YouTube videos, and I understand about YouTube videos. But there's a guy that claims he's been fixing Dodge Rams for 20 years, and I get the feeling that this thing is a little touchy. I do plan on replacing all of the fluids shortly, but things like he talks about the transmission, how difficult it is to replace it, and you got to jack the back up to make it level, and it just seems like this vehicle is really delicate. Is that the case?
0: No.
1: But hold on one second here. Hold on, Russ. One of my favorite things in the world, Shannon, is to watch Russ or anyone who's a mechanic in the business. I've been around for a few of these conversations. Whenever anyone says, there's a guy on YouTube that says, I love to watch their face.
3: To see the reaction.
1: Right. Yeah.
3: Yeah. And there's other reactions you see when we have someone call us that tells something that they say is a hard truth.
1: Mm-hmm.
3: And we know that that's not true.
1: Right.
3: When somebody's really convinced them that this is the truth, then you kind of are like, oh, uh-oh, they don't know.
1: Yeah.
0: I've had some people come into the shop, at least 4 or 5 of them, and they come in and say, oh, no, that's not it, because I watched it on YouTube, and this is how to repair it. And I just look them in the face, and I'm like, I'm busy. Well, then fix it yourself. Well, no, I want you to do it. You obviously have looked it up, and you know exactly what it is, so go ahead and do it yourself, because that job you think you that takes see what 15
3: the nerve has now been exposed.
0: Does not take
3: it was not just
0: minutes.
3: A face anymore. It's been brought to the surface.
0: So please go out there and show me how you do that in 15 minutes.
1: Let's help Richard.
0: Yeah.
1: Sorry. I wanted you out.
0: Now, myself, I will go there, and I will look up things, because if it doesn't, if I don't believe how they fixed it, I can at least see how it comes apart.
3: Mm-hmm.
0: So I know what they broke when they took it apart. So I go, oh, I see what not to do.
1: And
0: it's
1: also
0: very helpful.
1: In the YouTube guy's defense, if you're talking about all the 16 Rams and you're condensing, you know, and you're talking about it as an aggregate, it's like the Ford F-150s, how they do all have, as a group, there are some issues, but that doesn't mean that your truck has that issue.
0: Right. So there are things, you know, when you're changing the transmission fluid on it, it's not the easiest thing to do in the world. And no, you don't have to jack it up and do it this. They know how things have to be done. The factory says, okay, we know what angle this sits at. When you're checking the fluid, you don't have to jack. It doesn't say jack the back up and 6 inches before you check. You know, it knows those things, but you're fine. You could take that into any shop and say, let's change the transmission fluid. The first time you change it, we would suggest go to Advanced Auto Parts, pick yourself up a Dorman pan, the transmission fluid pan, that has a replaceable filter, because the factory one is not replaceable. You got to replace the whole pan to change the filter. And when you do that, it doesn't have a drain plug. So if you get the Dorman pan, the next time you do it, it's got a drain plug and it has a filter. So a lot of people like to just pull the plug, drain the fluid, fill it back up. Makes it so much simpler.
16: That is
0: one of the problems with this truck. You got to take the exhaust down. You got to, it's a pain, and you burn yourself when you're trying to check it. It's no fun. GM's the same way. They put the check spot, and the same way with the checking it and the Fords, they put the dipstick as just a cap, and they give you a dipstick. It's 2 inches long, but it's on the passenger side above the exhaust pipe. Check it when it's hot, it says. Well, great. How am I going to get the cap off of it? It's going to burn my fingers. You know, I'm wearing those welder's gloves to do it. So there's a few things, but overall, this is a great truck. We have a lot of them come through our shop. Occasionally, we'll put an engine or a transmission in one, but it's occasionally. Compared to some of the others that we do a lot of, no, I mean, we do 20 to 1 GMC transmissions from 14 to 19 that we do a Ram transmission. I don't know.
16: Wow.
0: I think we've done one Ram transmission.
3: And yes, they sold more of those trucks, but not by that ratio.
0: Yeah.
1: Right.
0: I think we've done one Ram transmission this year, and I know we've done at least 20 of the GMC Sierra, the Suburbans, the Tahoe, Escalade,
3: Silverados.
0: Yeah, that and those are mainly because the transmission thermostat sticks and burns the thing up. So the Ram is a good, it's pretty good.
1: Don't worry about your silver. I mean, that's
0: no.
1: Right.
0: When it happens, that's what happens. But this one's a little more bulletproof than the other ones. The other ones are good, but this one's better.
1: Does that make you feel better, Richard?
16: It sure does. It sure does. The other thing, real quick, eConnect. Do I need to sign up for that, or is it mostly unusable?
0: No, you've got to use that on the radio to get the extra features. You have to pay for it. It's like OnStar or anything else. You have to pay extra when you want extra features.
1: But if you don't want it,
0: you don't have to use it.
1: Okay.
3: There's plenty of good features built right into that truck.
0: Yeah. For me, I would go buy an aftermarket remote start instead of having the app on my phone to run that. You know, I mean, if you want it, that's good. I don't know how many, maybe $30 a month or something for all of those systems.
3: Check into it.
0: Yeah. See, because it'll start it from anywhere. It won't run near as long as the aftermarket one will. And if you're in a really cold climate, some people like to run them longer and waste gas. And
3: I switched to the factory one on my 22 truck I got now. Maybe I've always had aftermarket ones before. The factory one's finally ready for prime time, it seemed like, the app. So,
1: Richard, thanks very much for the call. Good luck. Go enjoy that truck. 866-594-4150. Let's talk to Pat. You're on the End of the Hood Show. Pat, what can we do for you?
17: Hey, I got a 2004 Pontiac GTO, and I took the passenger seat out of it for access to the parking brake because I broke the handle.
0: Yeah.
17: I replaced the handle, and I had the car running while I was doing it because it was really warm outside. And now I have a airbag light for the seat tensioner on the driver's side, but I unplugged the passenger one. I'm kind of confused on that.
0: Get them all plugged back in and get yourself a scanner and clear it. It's got to be a scanner that can read body codes and airbag codes. It's not going to clear itself.
17: So
1: that's not my.
3: I had that happen on a Nissan once. $40. And I went online and I found a YouTube hack about cycling keys and doing different things. And
0: sometimes you can't.
3: I did the dance and I got rid because I had the same thing. I took a seat, wasn't thinking, took a seat loose.
0: Sometimes it'll do it, it'll clear itself after like 2 or 3 weeks or a month of driving. But, and you might just unplug the driver's side seat and the pre-tensioner and plug it back in because sometimes they just do that. They'll turn the light on for that seat without taking anything apart. So we just unplug and plug them back in, and sometimes they're fine.
1: Pat, how soon after you did it did you realize you made the mistake?
17: Well, I actually hooked up a scan tool that can get into that. And the passenger side one reads like 5.5 ohms on the deal. Unplug it, goes to 24 ohms. Which is open circuit, but then I unplug the driver's side one, that goes 25 ohms open circuit, plug it back in, it goes to 18, which is out of range, and it sets the code.
0: It sounds like it's not making a good connection, so it's not good. You might try some electrical contact cleaner, too. CRC makes some really good electrical contact cleaner, and I've used that and cleaned up some of those seatbelt connectors and plugged them in.
1: That'll do it for this hour of the Under the Hood Show. Thanks for listening.
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20: Attitude is everything. I'm Mitch Anthony with today's Daily Dose. I'm often amazed at the number of people I meet who say, I know my attitude is affecting me in my work and relationships, but I just don't know how to stop from being so negative. One thing that many people fail to understand is that the mind works very much like a garden. Any garden just left to itself will be taken over by the weeds. Chaos will be the result. Good mental gardeners recognize that every thought they ponder is a seed. As they dwell on that seed, they water it, and eventually it becomes a fixture in the garden. Obviously, our attitudes are affected by the things we allow ourselves to think about each day. If we focus on hurts, disappointments, and injustice, we water the weeds. Eventually, these weeds begin to dominate any beauty our garden might have. Careful gardeners of the mind know that we must daily look over our thoughts and pull out the ones that are ugly and bring water and light to the ones we like. Wholesome and enthusiastic attitudes are no accident. Rather, they are the evidence of people who understand the principle of the psychological green thumb. Mitch Anthony reminding you that your life is whatever you make it. Mitch Anthony here to tell you about the R Extra Mile, a charity that uses your extra airline miles to help cancer patients get where they need to go. Serious illness takes a toll not only physically, but financially as well, with lost wages, chemotherapy, insurance deductibles, and travel costs. There is additional stress. 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
2: News this hour at Town Hall, I'm Bob Agnew in Washington. A flyover of the Great American State Fair yesterday on the National Mall had to be interrupted, though, because of the heat.
4: Attention, fairgoers. The event has been moved.
2: The announcer sent everybody home until the evening hours to get out of that heat, which was deemed to be dangerous at the time. Hundreds of thousands of Americans making their way to the National Mall today to celebrate 250 years as an independent nation. Chad George brought his family all the way from Columbus, Ohio.
5: Brought the family here for the 250th anniversary of the greatest country in the world. A lot of division in the world, but the reality is, as you've seen with the World Cup going on, we have the greatest country in the world.
2: President Trump speaking in Mount Rushmore last night, contrasting the founder's vision for the country with a rising tide of communism in the Democrat Party.
23: Communism is the exact opposite of life, liberty, and the pursuit of happiness. It's death, tyranny, and the pursuit of evil.
2: And a lot of heat all around the country. Justin Morgan said he decided to visit Boston's Franklin Park Zoo despite that heat, see how the animals were doing.
24: We were over by the penguins when we first arrived, and they're all under the water. They don't sit on the rocks any. They're like all underneath the water swimming around. And all the stuff, like the goats are in the barns, they're not going outside.
2: Wildfire threats in the West. Here's correspondent Ed Donahue.
25: Red flag wildfire warnings are in effect in several states in the West. The Cottonwood Fire in Utah is the biggest. A state of emergency has been declared. Fireworks are being restricted. The National Weather Service issued a rare, particularly dangerous situation warning. UCLA geography professor Park Williams says the West got a good amount of rain to start the year, but
26: the tap just totally turned off. So low precipitation totals and really high temperatures have left our forests really abnormally parched.
25: Red flag warnings stretch from Idaho to southern Arizona and New Mexico. I'm Ed Donahue.
2: You can find more at townhall.com.
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28: Hello, everyone. I am Lisa Williamson, sitting in today for Karen Wooster on her show, Mission Matters, on Wreaths Across America Radio. Today, we have are lucky enough to have the executive director of the American Legion, James Baca, here to tell us a little bit about what he oversees and things that are that the American Legion can do to help our military and veterans. Welcome, James.
29: Well, thank you, Lisa. I'm excited to be here. I'm not too sure if you're lucky to have me, but I'm excited to be here. I'm lucky to be on the show.
28: Thank you.
29: And as you kind of mentioned, as a background of what I do, I am here the executive director of the American Legion with the areas of responsibility that include our convention and national meetings, our library and museum. We have a nice museum upstairs and a lot of artifacts from World War I, World War II in particular. I also have oversight of our internal affairs division, which includes our American Legion riders and our Sons of the American Legion. And also our National Emergency Fund is managed out of there and our Operation Comfort Warriors. And then I have the Americanism Division, which includes two of our pillars, which is children and youth and Americanism, which includes our American Legion Boys Nation program, which mirrors up with the American Legion Auxiliary's Girls Nation program. Have junior shooting. We are big supporters of the Boy Scouts of America, or Scouting USA now. And we have several scholarships that are handed out by that division and managed by that division. And we just finished up this weekend with our national rhetorical competition, our national constitution competition, which we had 53 participants from across the nation participate in just a marvelous marvelous weekend and very talented youth. So if there's any concerns about the youth of America and as far as the future of our nation, they help put to rest that there is no problem with our future. We have some very, very bright young minds headed into college and headed into the workforce and headed into running this nation.
28: Well, would you tell us a little bit more about Oratorical? And you said there's 53 participants, I'm guessing one from each state, plus some outlying.
29: So we bring one from each state, which 53 would be really weird. So I am not that bad at math, but we'll see if we can make 50 states fall into 53 here pretty quick. We call an American Legion our departments, our states departments. And we have, besides the 50 states, we also have the Department of, in this case, for the competition purposes of who participated, we also have the Department of D.C., the District of Columbia. We have the Department of Puerto Rico, which we had a participant there. And we also have the Department of France for this particular event. Now, we have a couple other departments, but for this event, it was the Department of France. And so the individual from Department of France that participated is actually an attendee at the Department of Education school or Department of War schools that are located overseas.
28: So Oratorical contest is open to anyone, any high school?
29: Correct. We have a Department of Latin America. They have not sent a participant in a long, long, long time. I'd have to back in the history books to look what it is. We also have the Department of Philippines. Mm-hmm. By any means, if those departments had any youth that were interested in the Constitution and wanted to compete for some scholarship money, they would, by all means, those departments could host some competitions. And the way it works is the post at the department levels host a competition, and then they advance to a district level traditionally, and in some states it'll be an area where they have a competition. And then finally the state champions decided. That state champion gets to fly. In this particular case, for the last three years now, our friends at Hillsdale are hosting us up in Hillsdale, Michigan. So we go to Hillsdale College, where they then have several heats to make it into the final opportunity to win a $25,000 scholarship. So it's $25,000 for the first place scholarship just to make it to that competition. They get a scholarship. So all together, every year we get out in the Oratorical competition just at the national level. This doesn't include what our post or different departments are doing. $203,000 in scholarships on an annual basis. $203,500 in particular for just that one program. And scholarship money that goes out to the youth of this nation.
28: That's incredible. So that's $200,000 plus each year that's going out scholarships just at the national level, let alone state or local levels that they compete at.
29: And that doesn't include the money that it takes to transport them to get them all up there. Sure. We fly them up there with a chaperone. And all this is done by the American Legion. And the American Legion, as you're aware, and some people are aware, but some are not, our money that we receive is strictly from membership dues, mm-hmm. and donations. We receive no federal funding. We don't receive any money from the U.S. government. I bring that up because during the shutdown that was not too long ago, a couple of years ago, one of the big questions that came up to me a lot was how are we doing and managing? And I didn't understand where the question was coming from. And it turns out there's some people out there that have the impression that we are funded by the government since we're congressional chartered.
28: Yeah.
29: No, it's all the generosity of the public and our membership that helps us do these programs and provide these scholarships.
28: So you talk about membership. So how can a person become a member?
29: Well, ideally, what you would like to do is the easiest way is to go to legion.org. And there's a link for membership to sign up if you're a veteran, if you've served on active duty or are currently serving. Now, a challenge we have as a veteran service organization is the word veteran service organization is veteran. People have a hard time defining that. And if you're on active duty right now, you're a veteran. You might not be retired. You might not be separated. You are a veteran after one day of active duty.
28: Served one day.
29: Right. All those folks are eligible to join the American Legion and become a member. The more difficult way
6: which is actually probably the better way, is to actually find the local American Legion post in your area. Go pay them a visit. See if that post is doing activities in the community that you support. And if it doesn't, that's okay. There's probably another American Legion post nearby. Somewhere in your community is an American Legion post, and I'm sure they're doing some stuff that align with your values and the things that you would be willing to support in the community. Because there's
28: and if they are, there's nothing to say that you couldn't initiate that.
6: Absolutely. If you see a need in your community and the American Legion post isn't managing that, then go join, find some other like-minded veterans, and make that thing happen in your community.
28: For example, you said scouting. Maybe they don't sponsor a scout troop, but they could with your help and your prodding and your leadership.
6: Absolutely, and those are needed. As a matter of fact, the American Legion, if I'm not mistaken, since the one of the churches had dropped out of sponsoring scouting, the American Legion's the largest sponsor of Boy Scout troops in the nation.
28: Oh.
6: But they can always use more.
28: Always use more. Always use more. Always use more members who, and volunteers, of course, for any organization. But we're speaking on the American Legion. I'm Lisa Williamson sitting in today for Karen in Her Mission Matters program on Race Across America Radio, speaking with James Baca. He is executive director of the American Legion. We're talking about some of the youth programs that the Legion administers, and that we are so much more than just supporting our military and our veterans, but we also support our communities and our children.
6: Absolutely. It's about being veterans that strengthen America. It's making our nation stronger. And I think this is a good time for me to talk to you about something I talked to you not too long ago, but I have a real passion for our programs, especially our youth programs. We have at the American Legion veteran programs that focus on the veteran, and I don't want to say I don't care about the veterans. We have a lot of talented people that focus on veterans, and that's their drive. That's not my drive. My drive is focusing on the youth, because a lot of men and women volunteered and went over there wherever over there was, or were prepared to go over there purely by raising their right hand, and some of them didn't make it back. And one of the greatest travesties for those that didn't make it back is if whatever they sacrificed over there, if that goes to waste, that will go to waste if we don't invest in the youth of this nation and teach them the rights and responsibility of Fresnite citizenship. We have an obligation to make sure that our form of government does not die on our watch. And so it's important to invest into the future of this nation and teaching them some of these basics of franchise citizenship. It's a responsibility for them to learn. It's a responsibility for us to teach. And I think that's what drives me. Is a lot of folks made sacrifices. A lot of folks didn't make it home. And if we're coming into Memorial Day weekend, and we just need to make sure that service is honored by keeping our form of government. It's important to keep this nation intact. This republic has sacrificed a lot, and it needs to remain. We have challenges as a republic, but overall, we're doing all right, and we need to make sure to continue that growth and continue moving forward.
28: I agree with you. So tell us a little bit more about some of you talked a little bit about junior shooting sports, you Boys State, Boys Nation. So let's dive a little deeper.
6: Yeah, I talked about Boys State, Boys Nation. I actually forgot about junior shooting. Thanks for bringing that up. So we have a competition where we actually send out targets to students that register for our junior shooting program. It's paper targets. It's an air rifle. It's some JROTC, some 4A. Different organizations that have some junior shooting clubs, and they'll shoot these paper targets. They send them off to CMP, Civilian Marksmanship Program, to get tested and evaluated and graded, and then people slowly progress through those rounds as their scores are the high score, and then we select young men and young women in two different categories. It's a sporter and a precision shooting. And we fly them up to Hillsdale, Michigan, where we're back at Hillsdale. Hillsdale has it's a brand new indoor Olympic range. It has 50 lanes. It's gorgeous, beautiful. It's actually going to be our first year shooting in this range this year. We've been up there twice. We shot in the gymnasium. The gymnasium was beautiful. Prior to that, we're at the Olympic Training Center. But USA Shootings has a relationship with Hillsdale, and a lot of the Olympians are starting to go to Hillsdale for shooting and training. And so we've taken that as of 2 years ago. This will be our third year taking our shooters up there to see who's the best of the best in junior shooting. That's really an opportunity for the youth to gain some discipline. We try to see some marksmanship and safety, but really it's about those individuals just honing in and competing against themselves and being able to shut down everything around them and really focus on putting that pellet into a bullseye that is the size of a Times font, 12 times font, period. That's the size of the bullseye. And we have some scholarships opportunity there, too. I don't have the dollar amounts in front of me, but we have some scholarships there that they receive on that. And we had one competitor, Jamie Corkish, who went on to the Olympics and got the gold medal. And until this last Olympics, last Winter Olympics, we haven't had anybody medal in the Olympics prior to her. In this last round, I think we had somebody got the bronze medal, if I'm not mistaken, or bronze or silver.
28: Nice.
6: But Jamie Cork has participated in our program, so we've produced an Olympian. And then we have, as you talked about, the Boys Nation program, which we manage. The Boys Nation's a capstone program to our Boys State program, and this is very similar for the American Legion Auxiliary with their Girls Nation program and their Girls State program. So there's opportunities for both. I don't know where to start with that. I mean, that's the program I'm so passionate about.
28: Didn't you attend Boys State?
6: I did attend Boys State. I attended a Boys State in New Mexico.
28: And just a couple of years ago.
6: And I'm actually getting ready to go out first week of June. I'll be making the drive out to Eastern New Mexico University to attend probably my 23rd or 24th session that I've have come back to New Mexico to work on their basic Boys State program. So I've been on staff for over 20 years. I was the director for a decade out of New Mexico. I had the opportunity to be a director or to serve on the staff at the Boys Nation program. And what it basically does is comes down to this. I'm going to explain the program in New Mexico because that's what I'm so familiar with. Sure. Every state has very similarities. Girls State program has very much similarities, but we'll just do it with New Mexico so I can be closer to the facts as I know them. The young men, in our case, young men and young women, because we actually, for our third year in a row, we'll have a co-ed session of American Legion Boys State and American Legion Auxiliary Girls State together. But we'll put two young men in a room, two young ladies in a room, and ideally a dormitory floor. It's a little bit different, but a dormitory floor will make up a city. We'll tell one young man you're a Federalist, and we'll tell one young man you're a Nationalist. And then we'll replicate
28: our party system.
6: Right, our party system. They're fictitious parties. The parties have no platforms. The young men and women are come up with their own platforms. But we'll break them out into their parties and explain to them the political party system. And then we'll tell them, you are the Nationalist, you are the Federalist. What is your party going to stand for? That group has to come to a consensus to start working on party planks. And then what we'll do is after they work on that for a little while, then we'll bring them together and we'll teach them how city government works in the state of New Mexico. What does that look like? We have a city council. We have a chief of police. We have a fire department chief. After we explain them how that works and how city council's meetings work, and what the responsibility of the city councils are, then we say, now we've taught you, now go do. And what they'll do is they'll go and run for mayor. They'll run for city council. and then they'll get elected, and then we'll say, now go into operation, and they'll, the mayor will appoint the chief of police, and they'll appoint a fire chief. The city council will get together and start working up on ordinances, and we try to take, have them take some real problems from the state of New Mexico with some real challenges.
28: Sure.
6: And address those challenges. How would you address these challenges? And they work together to address those challenges by passing city ordinances and what have you. Then the next day, we'll get two cities together. That makes up a county. We say, this is how a county government works. These are the positions in city and county government. And then we tell them to go do it. And so then they'll hold primaries, and then they'll have their general election. And then they'll actually run their county government. By the third day, we're at the state level. They learn about state. And for the rest of the week, they're running the program. It's the, in this case, New Mexico Boys State, Girls State program, Staters program, Staters. You have a governor. Your governor, you need to appoint your cabinet. The House and Senate, you need to work on bills to present to the governor. Governor, you need to sign those bills. You need to veto them. You need to give a State of the Union. And so they're running government at the state level, and they learn all aspects of it. And the great thing about New Mexico is, and very similar with other states, is our young men and young ladies that finish that program will get 3 upper-level elective credits from Eastern New Mexico. Mexico Boys State, Girls State program, Staters program, Staters. You have a governor. Your governor, you need to appoint your cabinet. The House and Senate, you need to work on bills to present to the governor. Governor, you need to sign those bills. You need to veto them. You need to give a State of the Union. And so they're running government at the state level, and they learn all aspects of it. And the great thing about New Mexico is, and very similar with other states, is our young men and young

0: men and two young ladies who go up to Washington to be in that election, because that process is through a selection and an election. They go up to Washington, D.C. to be Boys Nation and Girls Nation delegates, and they sit as senators. So they're welcome.
1: Senators.
0: Welcome to the state of Senator, welcome to Washington. They're then introduced.
1: Senator from New Mexico.
0: Senator, correctly. And then they learn about government at the federal level. And it's a really exciting program. Overall, we have a great alumni. I don't know. I always use the picture of Bill Clinton when he was running for office. Mm-hmm. There's a famous picture of a teenager shaking John F. Kennedy Jr.'s hand. And that teenager was Bill Clinton. He attended Arkansas Boys State. And then he got selected for Boys Nation, shook John F. Kennedy Jr.'s hand, and went back on the bus and said, one of these days I'm going to have that man's job. And there you have it. And so,
1: and the rest is history. The
0: rest is history. We also have the current Samuel Alito. Him, along with Bon Jovi, were both attendees of New Jersey Boys State. It was Bill Clinton. He attended Arkansas Boys State, and then he got selected for Boys Nation, shook John F. Kennedy Jr.'s hand, and went back on the bus and said, one of these days I'm going to have that man's job. And there you have it. And so,
1: and the rest is history. The
0: rest is history. We also have the current Samuel Alito. Him, along with Bon Jovi, were both attendees of New Jersey Boys State.
1: Really?
0: We have Janet Napolitano. She was the first Secretary of Homeland Security. She was a New Mexico Girl Stater.
1: Right.
0: So we have some famous folks that have participated in. There are several senators, actually, and congressmen. I can think of Takano from California.
1: Right. Takano,
0: yeah. California Boys Stater. Huh? I think it's Zinke from Montana. He's him and Cotton, Tom Cotton from Missouri. I'm sorry,
1: right.
0: Arkansas. He is they're both from Boys State, both alumni of that program. A lot of great alumni.
1: I believe also one from Kansas. Can't be sure. Can't be sure. It's working off of memory, but. So sure. When they go to Washington, D.C. again, they're there for a week. No cost to the young man or young lady or their families. This is all covered by the American Legion family.
0: Yeah, that's correct. American Legion, as far as the Boys Nation program goes, American Legion Auxiliary, as far as the Girls Nation program goes, picks up that cost. So they pick up their transportation from the time they leave their house to the time they return them to their house. All that transportation, all the food, housing, all that is covered for and taken care of.
1: And not only are they...
0: care.
1: Go ahead.
0: They're also under great care. We have the staff. We do background checks with the staff. We have a lot of high standards for our staff, and the staff does just a tremendous job of making sure these programs do work. And that staff, for a large part, is veterans. It's veterans working that staff. Sure. That are giving back to their community to make sure that these opportunities for our youth to learn about the rights and responsibilities of citizenship happen.
1: And these Boys Nation and Girls Nation senators, I mean, it's a lot of work, but they're making memories of a lifetime, making great friends. And then they also, you know, they also have the opportunity to see some incredible things. I mean, to go to the White House, to go to the Capitol, Twilight Tattoo, what have you, perhaps even meet the president. You said Bill Clinton did with JFK. So depending on the president's schedule and things going on, but I mean, they all have that opportunity for the most part to do more than just work and debate bills and run for office and all that. It's just an incredible opportunity. So that young man who's from New Mexico who happens to work, you know, on his family's farm, this may be the only time he's ever even left New Mexico.
0: Yeah, absolutely. Some people, it's their first trip, but for a lot of them, whether they leave New Mexico for Boys Nation or they stay there at their own states, and this is all the states. Except for Hawaii. Hawaii doesn't have a program for their young men, unfortunately, but the young ladies do have it.
1: Yes, they do.
0: Yeah, they do. Even the District of Columbia has a Boys State and Girls State program, but it's just an opportunity. It's a springboard in life. It changes a lot of these folks' trajectory in life and the direction they go. But an interesting talk about being the president. So the White House has hosted Boys Nation.

0: Nation and Girls Nation a lot in the past history of our program. But in one particular year when Bill Clinton was in office, it would happen to be during one of their milestone years. I don't know, sure if it was a 40-year mark or 30-year mark. I'm not sure what that year mark was. But they actually got to have audience with the president in the Oval Office. So he actually received each one of them and took a picture in the Oval Office. So that was a very unique year for the program. And then a lot of his classmates from the Boys Nation program were there when he was talking to the young men and addressing them, and they had a little reunion afterwards.
1: And then you go, as a senator, you met the president, you've been in the Oval Office, you shook his hand, you've got his picture. What a bragging rights that is when you go back to school for your senior year.
0: Yeah, like what you did this summer, I hung out with the president.
1: Yeah, exactly. I mean, when I served as national president for the American Legion Auxiliary, sure, I met the president, had pictures, and that's one of my, bragging rights. I met the president, you know. And then to have these 17 and 18-year-old young men and women be able to do that is an incredible opportunity. We've got a few minutes left. James, you have any other things you want to touch on that we haven't touched on that fall under your purview that you oversee?
0: No, just talking about the audience of veterans. I just would like veterans' families to really, to still have children in school, find out about our programs. The rhetorical competition is basically all the high school years. Mm-hmm. The junior shooting is basically all the high school years. Boys State, Girls State opportunity is really at the conclusion of your junior year as you're a rising senior. That summer is a very tight window for that program, but that's something that people need to get on their radar very early.
1: American Legion Baseball.
0: We didn't even touch on baseball, but those are all four of the high school years. Great opportunity. Most of the cost for that is all picked up by the American Legion or sponsors we find, which includes our World Series in Shelby, North Carolina, which is just beautiful. We just celebrated 100 years of American Legion baseball last year, so we've been at it for a while. But if you have any children those ages, start talking to your American Legion Post. If the American Legion Post doesn't know anything about it, work your way up to the state level to find out about these programs. Hit our national website. We have point of contacts for most of these programs in every state. Attend if you're a veteran or part of a veteran family. Here's an opportunity to give back. We're an organization, all organizations give the opportunity to give back. We're just trying to give back to our community. We're trying to invest in our youth of the nation to defend, to make sure people understand what we defended. Sure. It can be very little or a lot. Just consider giving some of your time. There's so much to give.
1: Sure. And be as active, as you have time available, or not. But and then remember that every member we have is a number when we lobby Congress on behalf of our veterans and our military. So that in itself, if you don't have time to contribute, that just paying your dues is critically important as well.
0: Our voices and numbers, and to just add to that, you don't even have to be a member of the American Legion. You don't have to be a member of the American Legion Auxiliary or part of our family. You can go to American Legion /alert, but basically look up our legislative alerts. There's an opportunity where you can sign up to receive emails that lets you know what we're actively looking at in Congress, and it gives you an opportunity to click a little link. You don't even have to type a long letter. You don't even have to think about it. You can click on a little button to send a message to your congressman or your senator on particular bills that we're focusing on at the particular time that is looking after veterans.
1: So we have about, a minute and a half left. Can we touch a little bit on America 250 and what the Legion's doing?
0: What the American Legion's for the 250, man, it's...
1: I know.
0: It's coming up on us fast, but one of the big things we're doing right now is we're working with the National Flag Foundation. I'm so glad you asked. We're working with the National Flag Foundation. They, with the Vietnam Veterans of America, released or flew a flag at the Vietnam Memorial, the Nurses Memorial. I don't have the exact details. I'm a little blank right now, but they flew that flag. They brought that flag back down. That flag has since been to all the U.S. territories and flown every U.S. territory. It's been to most of the American battlefields and has flown at most of those. It has been back in the U.S. It has working its way through every state to be flown at every state, however that state sees significant. It was in the cockpit of one of the planes that flew over the Super Bowl. But that flag, after it hits all 50 states, will wind up back in Pittsburgh, home of the National Flag Foundation. At about 6 o'clock in the morning, the American Legion riders will be picking up that flag that has been all over this nation and around the world, and we'll be taking it down to Washington, D.C., where we will be doing a little presentation at the Nationals baseball game. They're actually playing Pittsburgh Pirates. Worked out really well. And then we've still got some more things to do that day. Don't have all the details yet, but we're working on trying to get that flag to the U.S. Capitol, and fly to the U.S. Capitol that day. We're trying to get it to the White House, to fly at the White House that day, and the Supreme Court that day, with ideally a delivery to the National Archives, and be flown to the National Archives and presented to the National Archives as a flag that has gone around the world to all the states. And the real focus of this is not an individual, it's about the flag. And that's one of the big pieces we're working on. A lot of other things we're working on, but that's one of the milestone events that'll be happening on July 4th.
1: And America 250 is not just 4th of July also. It's the whole year. We're celebrating the whole year. So things going on throughout the country, and a lot of the times you're going to find that your American Legion families are taking the lead in all of that.
0: Yes, very active in that. So every state has a semi-quincentennial commission. I encourage people to look it up, see what activities are happening in their state. It's really about celebrating wherever you are, celebrating at home. It's not a trip to D.C. or any significant place. A very interesting thing that will be taking place that day, though, in New York, for every time zone, there will be a ball drop for that July 3rd leading into the 4th.
1: Oh, nice.
0: So there will be a ball drop for several time zones, and I don't have the count, but it's like 6 or 8 time zones.
1: Great.
0: Ball drop for all the time zones that we have a footprint in the United States and its territories. So that would be an exciting day.
1: Well, I thank you very much. James, do you have any last words?
0: I don't. I would just encourage veterans to continue serving, get involved. There's a lot of opportunity for you. There's no reason to stay home. There's plenty of organizations to serve. There's your community needs your help. It needs your help more than when you were in uniform. It needs your help now, right in your own backyard. So think about getting involved.
1: Thank you so much, James. This is James Baca. He's Executive Director for the American Legion. And I'm Lisa Williamson, sitting in for Karen today in Mission Matters on Race Across America Radio. Thank you so much.
2: 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We'll have more Mission Matters coming up on KFRM.
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5: Some scattered showers and thunderstorms are possible early on today, otherwise staying partly sunny with our high nearing 90. Northwest winds around 5 miles per hour. Some spotty showers are possible overnight tonight, otherwise staying partly cloudy with a low around 67. Some spotty showers also possible throughout Sunday, otherwise some sunshine with our high nearing 88, and staying clear throughout Sunday night with a low around 68. Sunny as we head into Monday with our high nearing 89, and mostly clear skies throughout Monday night with a low around 68. Sunshine as we head into Tuesday as well with our high nearing 90, then staying clear throughout Tuesday night with a low around 70. Some sunshine as we head into Wednesday with our high nearing 93, south winds between 5 and 10, and gusting as high as 20. Then showers and thunderstorms are possible in a Wednesday night, partly cloudy with a low around 73. Showers may linger early on Thursday, some sunshine with our high nearing 92. And scattered showers are possible on a Thursday night, partly cloudy with a low around 71. Showers off and on early Friday morning, then sunny with a high nearing 92, and scattered showers throughout Friday night, otherwise partly cloudy with a low around 71. I'm meteorologist Kara Foster.
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6: Wreaths Across America Radio is a voice for America's veterans. As we celebrate America 250, it is my absolute honor to have Colonel retired Joe Curlin on the line. He is the America 250 chair for the MOWW, the Military Order of the World War. Sir, thank you for taking the time to join us today.
7: Thanks very much, Jeff. It's always an honor to get together with Wreaths Across America. And I always have to say that you folks there do such an outstanding job throughout the year, and your patriotism is equal to none.
6: Well, thank you for saying that, sir, and we can't do it without our partner organizations like the MOWW, the Military Order of the World Wars. And you know, as the America 250 chair, you're having a busy year, but most of it is jam-packed in the next few months. Do you want to highlight, sir, a few of the events that you have coming up for the Military Order of the World Wars / America 250?
7: Sure, Jeff. This has been just one year of all different chapters throughout the United States participating in America 250. And this month, next month, into November, we have very exciting programs taking place, especially this weekend. This weekend, we have the Freedom Bells, which you're very well aware of. And that Freedom Bells will go off on July 4th. Anyone can sign up for that. It's freedombells.org. Your organization can be represented there. You can put a few words why you think this is such a great country. And if you're a veteran, tell us a little bit about your veteran service. So that'll be on Saturday. We're building up to that. So far now, we have 47 states. People in 47 states signed up, and we're closing in on the 50 states. The next couple of days, we're in 10 countries overseas. We're in the Washington, D.C., and Puerto Rico. So this is an exciting time for people. And all the events, in addition to that, we have some chapters doing some bell ringing. For example, the Dallas chapter is going to have a bell ringing ceremony also on the 4th, and to recognize this historic day. It's going to be up in a bell tower, and it's just amazing what people come up with. Later, let's see, that day we're going to have the Fort Meade chapter is dedicating a monument, MOWW monument. Down at a local cemetery. And after that, we have coming up in August, some events in August, a unique program. The Delaware chapter of MOWW has come up with an America 250 program where they're going to have a reenactment with reenactors, of course, and then they're going to have a puppet show covering the colonial times, which is really neat. And then, of course, when we get into the fall, we also have events coming up in the fall, which again on Veterans Day with massing of colors and also Veterans Day parades. So I don't think this train is going to stop, Jeff, until December 31st. And some people want to continue it beyond, which is a nice idea. But, you know, after that, our site will be closing down, and we'll finish it up as a committee by the end of the calendar year.
6: We're talking to Colonel retired Joe Curlin. He is the chairman for the America 250 committee for the MOWW. That's the Military Order of the World Wars. And sir, I don't want to wax philosophical with you, but this makes me wax nostalgic. What would you have said to yourself in 1976 when we were celebrating the 200th anniversary of our nation. Would you think that we would be doing all of these things today and throughout the rest of the 250th?
7: Yeah, that's a good question, because when we did that in 1976, we had a big turnout here in Philadelphia, and some of the events, again, they were big, but this one is bigger, and the events that are going on, it's, you know, it's like a wildfire. So, you know, when you talk about wildfire, a spark gets it going, and then all of a sudden, by word of mouth, everybody gets involved. Everybody. It's unbelievable. And just to give an example, Upper Merion, I got a call about a month ago, and Upper Merion asked me to MC an event, a 250 event, which honored their former veterans in their community. And it was just fantastic seeing the people come out at the Upper Merion building, and also the recognition that they gave to former military and even current military members. So would I think that in 1976? I didn't think so. I thought maybe, yeah, you could replicate it. But like I say, it's like a wildfire. Every place that you can imagine has 250 events. We got involved with the Pennsylvania Commission and 250 events, and there are events going on every day in the state of Pennsylvania, throughout the state, as other states. And you have to, in order to attend all these things, you'd have to clone yourself, Jeff.
6: We're talking to Colonel Joe Curlin. He is retired. He is the chairman for the MOWW's America 250 Committee. Well, sir, it sounds like you're going to be busy this weekend. Do you mind, just for our listeners who aren't familiar with the military order of the World Wars, can you give kind of the elevator pitch on the organization?
7: Sure, Jeff. Thanks. Military Order of the World Wars is a veterans nonprofit, which we were established in 1919 by General John Pershing. And his goal was to get his officers involved with the community at the time and to be patriotic, to work with patriotic events. And we transitioned from an all-officers organization to an all-veterans organization a few years ago. And the interesting thing about this, Pershing wanted to be involved with the community so that we could engage our youth. That's the big thing, engage youth for the future. And all these years, the MOWW, as part of our mission, has engaged youth through our youth leadership seminars and also our youth leadership conferences, which are held throughout the United States. And this is a growing business, I'm happy to say, because folks really don't know about their heritage. They don't know about free enterprise. They don't know about, just basic leadership. And for the youth to come in, either through a one-day or a three-day meeting, they learn from A to Z all they can about America. Now, one thing that we do have is we have a three-day up here in Valley Forge, the Old Freedoms Foundation, Founding Forward, and we at the MOWW PA chapter host that. And then we have 4 one-days here throughout the greater Delaware Valley. And this year, for the second year in a row, co-sponsored a Region 5 meeting with the New York chapter up at Niagara University for those students, JROTC students and high school students in early spring. So that was a success. So really, we want to do things that engage youth. It's not just the leadership. It's the Boy Scouts, the Girl Scouts. It's the Sea Scouts. It's the Air Cadets. It's all these organizations that want to be part of something bigger. They do a great job, and we're engaging them to participate in our events, but also to participate in their events. So it's just a great thing. I mean, we do certificates for the Boy Scouts, Girl Scouts, the Sea Cadets, the Air Force, the Young Marines. So it's Jeff, it's a nice thing to be in a growing business. And we just had something the other day at the Union League. They had their 250th celebration, and they honored the Army like we did last year for their 251st birthday. And I had the opportunity of sharing time with the new president of Freedom Foundation, and we're going to be doing something bigger and better with the Freedom Foundation founding forward. I can't get away from the Freedom Foundation, Jeff, because we've been working with them for 40 years. And when they changed their name to Founding Forward, it's four F's, Freedom Foundation, Founding Forward. And the Union League is heavily involved, and they're committed to go from approximately 2,500 to 3,000 students to 8,000 students in the future. So you'll probably hear more about that as we discuss it with the president there and share ideas to make it grow. And so it's a symbiotic relationship, but it's just a great relationship.
6: Absolutely, sir. We're talking to Colonel retired Joe Curlin. He's the America 250 chair for the MOWW, the Military Order of the World Wars. They've got an absolute ton of events that they're doing over the next several months. The complete list is available at MOWW.org/America250. Sir, thank you for taking the time to talk to us today and give us a preview of what you've got coming up. And of course, we'll have you on again soon.
7: Well, I appreciate that, Jeff. And I know that you'll have events coming up. I hope that the Maine chapter works with you in the future to do the event up in Maine. And I know you also do something in Nepal, which if we can make it to Maine, that'll be great. When you come through in Nepal, we'll be there. We missed it. Personally, we missed it. We had other people there last year because we were away. But this year, we got the calendar blocked. So we'll be there when your folks come through. And again, thank you for all the work that you do with us. And enjoy the 4th.
6: Thank you, sir.
2: From 1861 to 1865, the United States was locked in a costly civil war. 11 states declared secession and sought to form a separate country, the Confederate States of America. Thousands of Americans died in the four-year war to restore the country's unity and usher in the end of slavery. Reese Across America Radio, in partnership with historian Sarah K. Byerly, presents The Story of How Ye Fell, a series of individual tales from Civil War battlefields in the Virginian Shenandoah Valley. These are the stories of battles fought and the men who now rest forever in Winchester National Cemetery.
8: Friday, June 6th, a beautiful day. So disciplined had we become by marching, bad weather, and fasting that we were happy if it didn't rain. But when the sun appeared, our feelings became ecstatic. The sutler arrived with stores, but the country was full of guerrillas, making outpost duty dangerous and undesirable. The escape of Jackson was a topic of conversation. End quote. With these words, the chronicler of the 13th Massachusetts Infantry Regiment remembered a fine day at the beginning of June 1862 as the regiment encamped near Front Royal, Virginia. Around them, the 1862 Valley Campaign reached a dramatic point as Confederate General Stonewall Jackson enjoyed his moment of fame after a notable victory at the Battle of Winchester, but then had to make a racing escape. regrouping, Union armies poised to cut off and destroy the Confederates in the northern region of the Shenandoah Valley. However, the Confederates slipped through the Union enclosure and raced southward into the central portion of the valley. Union forces readied and would close in again. The final two battles of the 1862 Valley Campaign exploded at Cross Keys on June 8th and Port Republic on June 9th. Both ended in Union defeats. Fallen Federal soldiers from these two battlefields would eventually be laid to rest in Staunton National Cemetery. But while most Union regiments in the Valley region took part in the swift marching and final two battles, some held more stationary posts. Guarding important roads, river crossings, and supply lines occupied some units, like the 13th Massachusetts, at the beginning of June. And even though they were away from the battle lines, accidents and tragedies still claimed the lives of soldiers in blue. The 13th Massachusetts had recruited in the spring of 1861 and officially mustered for military service in July 1861. Through the autumn and winter, the soldiers of the regiment had performed guard duty along the Potomac River and during the Valley Campaign had been scouting and guarding. The regiment had yet to add a major battle to its record. That would come in later weeks. But the soldiers had been learning what it meant to endure and serve their country. On that pleasant June 6th, the Massachusetts men kept an eye on the town of Front Royal and the Shenandoah River crossings. The partially repaired bridge had been swept away by the rain-swollen river shortly after the regiment had arrived, and a few members of the unit had been stranded on the other side. Some soldiers went into the village to purchase pies from the locals, who, though mostly Confederate supporters, were not opposed to making some extra cash. The regimental history offers a cheery picture of June 6th, until a sudden tragedy robbed the camp of a friend. Quote, "One of the boys who was left on the opposite side of the river when the regiment crossed on the 4th was drowned today while attempting to cross in a skiff in company with a rebel. When about midway of the stream, the boat capsized and both men were dumped into the angry flood. The current was so strong that our man, who was probably unable to swim, was carried out of sight in no time. He was a man over 6 feet in height, well proportioned, and an excellent soldier. He was born in Maine, but had come to Boston, where he was employed when the war broke out. He was the man whose letters from home had written across the entire top of the envelope in a bold, round hand, 'With God's blessing.' It was the custom of the chaplain, who acted as postmaster during his stay with the regiment, to stand on a box or stool in front of his tent and call off the names on the letters. Whenever he came across one directed to our friend, he would hold it up above his head and in a voice of deep feeling would say, 'With God's blessing,' and the owner would at once step up and take it, so that very soon he became known as God's blessing." End quote. The regimental history did not reveal the name of the soldier called God's blessing by his comrades, but the unit's records noted one drowned soldier of June 6th, Private John F. Fuller. He had enlisted on April 18th, 1861, and mustered into service in Company B of the 13th Massachusetts on July 16th, 1861. It is possible that Fuller may have had relatives in the regiment, since two other men with the same last name appear in the records, though in different companies. According to his service record, Fuller was absent from the regiment in November 1861 without a listed reason, though illness would have been possible. He was assigned to detached duty in Williamsport, Maryland in December 1861. Presumably, he had family members at home in Maine or Massachusetts who wrote him the letters that earned his nickname. After Fuller's death by drowning, his body was recovered and he was initially buried at Robert Marshall's farm. One record suggests he might have been buried back home at a cemetery in South Freedom, Maine, but it is likely his family placed a memorial headstone there. When Winchester National Cemetery was established after the end of the Civil War, J.F. Fuller of the 13th Massachusetts was interred there, in Section 80, with other soldiers from the Bay State. Private John F. Fuller had been an excellent soldier. Someone at home cherished him and wrote with hope and prayers for the blessings of Providence. Though he did not fall in battle, he died during military service and was numbered among the regiment's losses. A marble headstone now marks his grave in Winchester National Cemetery. Maybe when someone places a wreath this December, they will say his name, J.F. Fuller, and softly add his regimental nickname, with God's blessing.
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10: Attitude is everything. I'm Mitch Anthony with today's Daily Dose. I've heard many a highly successful individual say, one thing's for sure, anticipation was certainly better than realization. Not that they regretted their success, but they did come to realize that arriving is not always the thrill it's cut out to be, and that the greater joy should be on the path leading there. The problem many of us face is that we've put so much emphasis on getting things done that we have nothing but stress and pressure along the way. When the job is accomplished or the goal is reached, we have great enjoyment only if we enjoyed the process that brought us there. When Roger Maris broke Babe Ruth's single-season home run record of 60, it should have been the greatest thrill in his athletic career. However, he said that it was a great relief just to get it over with because of all the strain. Milestones alone cannot satisfy. The human soul needs to know that the price paid to get there was not greater than the reward at the end. In order to better enjoy the milestones we reach in our lives, we've got to learn how to enjoy the journey as much as the arrival. This is Mitch Anthony reminding you once again that life is whatever you make it.
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14: News this hour at Town Hall. I'm Bob Agnew in Washington. The USA and its president getting an enthusiastic reception last night as the president made a trip to South Dakota and a visit to Mount Rushmore.
15: Thank you. So true.
14: Well, the crowd, it's clear the American dream is still alive and well.
15: After 250 years, American freedom still rings. The American dream still lives, and the American flag still flies more proudly than ever before over the people who will not quit, the nation that will not fail, the country that will not fall. No matter how hard the enemy tries, we cannot be beaten.
14: All sorts of patriotic events scheduled for the 4th of July today here in Washington on the National Mall. And D.C. correspondent Laura Winters has a preview.
16: The epic July 4th Salute to America celebration will include thousands of fireworks and military flyovers. The president scheduled to speak Saturday night as the nation's capital hosts thousands of tourists from across the country and the world. In the afternoon, folks will be treated to one of NASA's supersonic F-5 light fighter jets flying in the sky. Also on the schedule, the Blue Angels, the Thunderbirds, F-35 stealth fighters, U.S. Coast Guard helicopters, and a B-1 stealth bomber. Trump's new Air Force One also scheduled to make a pass over the crowd. Laura Winters reporting.
14: A rare surviving copy of the Declaration of Independence has turned up in London.
17: It is one of 11 copies printed in Exeter, New Hampshire in July 1776 and was seized from an American ship that was captured later that year. The document will now go on display. It was found by a volunteer at the British National Archives, Mike.
14: That's the BBC's David Harper, who says this is the only known example of its kind outside the U.S. More from townhall.com.
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28: And welcome in, ladies and gentlemen. 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I am Mark Walters, filling your prescription for freedom today and every day on hundreds of radio stations around the nation. Greg in Dallas, Texas, how you doing here? I'm in the Carr Firearms Group studios here at the mothership. How you doing, my brother?
29: Not too bad, man. Try not to sweat my butt off over here. It's hot.
28: Yeah, it's hot here, too. You sent it here, that's for
29: yeah,
28: sure.
29: Yeah, he pushed it away.
28: That's okay. All right, well, I got to tell you, guys, we have a lot to talk about. It's been a very, let's say, historic 2 weeks for the Second Amendment. We've got a powerhouse lineup for you today. We've got Jared Yanis from Guns and Gadgets for the hour, followed by John Comerford. We're going to replay my interview with him on Friday in the first half hour. We're going to stay live with you on the stream during that and comment throughout. And then that'll be followed by Cam Edwards and, of course, a classic Armed American Radio roundtable. All right, Greg, let's get started. Tell people where they can watch and listen, and we'll get going with Jared Yanis, buddy.
29: Yeah, sure. Places to watch the show are going to be YouTube and Rumble. 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
28: That'll do it. Jared Yanis, my brother from another mother, looking good on camera, my man. How you doing? And boy, I'm going to tell you, ladies and gentlemen, Jared's going to sound like he's sitting in the room with you, too. How you doing, Jared? Welcome in, man.
0: I'm good, guys. Thank you for having me. And technology is amazing, isn't it?
28: Yeah, and you know, come to think, we've had this technology for a long time, and we just haven't been using it. But we are using it with you today, and Jared is in the studio equipment with us. Jared, it's been, I was thinking about this before the show, before you and I were just talking. Historic, yes, but is it as historic as Bruin decision in 2022? Here's why I say no, only because Bruin set the stage for what happened right over these last 2 weeks, didn't it?
0: Yeah, I agree. Bruin is the one that fractured the foundation of gun control, and the decisions we've had here in the last 10 days have further widened those cracks. But no, Bruin in 2022 set the stage. Without Bruin, none of this happens the last 2 weeks.
28: Right. Yeah, and guys, I know, if Jared, let me put it this way. When I look back, and I love to look back, because looking back, hindsight is always 20/20 in vision, high definition vision in the rearview mirror, as we always say. I knew Bruin was going to have a huge impact the moment the decision came down. Did you think it would be this big? Hard to look down the road. I didn't see a Hamani case coming. I didn't see a Wolford case coming. We didn't know what the Supreme Court was going to do. Now we're setting the stage. The stage is set for an assault weapons ban. That's ginormous.
0: Yeah, when the decision in Bruin dropped, I remember specifically I was at Gun Con on range day, and I ran out into a field and went live and started reading the opening of the decision. And I said to my audience, like, this is a game changer. We haven't had a decision like this. I mean, I think Bruin was even stronger than Heller, the way it was worded. And I knew we were going to have some major victories down the road. I honestly, like most Americans, thought it'd be a little sooner, but the Supreme Court does what the Supreme Court does, and they're very slow for a reason. You know, they want the lower courts to go through the process. But we're starting to see the fruits of that now. And unfortunately, I think we're going to have some cases that are GVR'd here in the next couple days. But definitely Bruin and before that, Heller set the stage to where we are right now.
28: Yeah. Now let's talk about Heller, too, because we can't make a comparison to Bruin without really going back to Heller and even McDonald, because that 1-2-3 punch that was Heller in 08, McDonald in 2010, and then, of course, Bruin in 2022. All of those three things fit together, and it almost makes the justices look absolutely brilliant.
0: Yeah, it makes them look brilliant. It's like Legos. They're building blocks. You had Heller that set the stage, McDonald, which forced the states to follow along. And then now you got Bruin, which is now we're on that top level where things start to get clearer. You can start to see the model you're building is starting to take shape. We do have some finishing touches. We have to put the icing on the cake in some areas, but I think it's coming. And there's really nothing the anti-gun crowd can do to stop it. And you see them reacting the last 10 days, and it's hilarious. And I'm glad they're reacting the way it is, because they've had free reign for far too long.
28: So question for you then becomes, what next? Now, before we get into all of the details, guys, I'm talking with Jared about this because I'm setting the stage for the subsequent segments that we've got coming up. This was the setup. And it like I said, and as you responded, this just came together perfectly. And I think with an assault weapons ban case now you're looking at, to me, I'll use the baseball analogy, that's going to be a grand slam, brother. All right, we know it's coming. It's 4 years down the pike. And while we've all complained that it hasn't gotten here yet, as I look at this now, it relaxes me a little bit, going, oh, it's beginning to become clear to me. 4 years is not a long time when you're looking at building precedent. So
0: yeah.
28: Is it just us being a little overly anxious because we want everything yesterday? Let's be real. We do.
0: Yeah, that's a big part of it. Americans know that our rights have been trampled on for, 90 years, especially when you're talking the NFA. So we want it fixed immediately. It was wronged immediately. We want it fixed immediately. And unfortunately, our founders didn't set the system up that way. Otherwise, every time you have a new president, you would lose or regain rights. And that's just not how it works. We don't, you know, we don't get our rights from government. We all know that. I think ultimately we're going to have a hardware case with rifles and magazines. Although I'm going to bounce something off you. I had a conversation with somebody in Washington, D.C. the other day when I was doing some interviews. And this came across and it caught me off guard. And now this is kind of changing my thinking. We don't have a 6-3 Supreme Court. We have a 3-3-3 split on that Supreme Court.
28: Let's talk about that.
0: When you think of it that way, it makes sense now why they're kind of kicking things down the line. Because if they don't have enough to win the case, they're certainly not going to conference it or issue cert. And that makes a little more sense now when you look at it that way. So it's going to come down to the attorneys writing the questions that are in these cert petitions to make sure they are rock solid. And even Justice Thomas in his concurrence with Haimani said that about the Commerce Clause. He gave us the roadmap, but it's going to come down to an attorney or attorneys writing that lawsuit so that it's bulletproof when it does get to the Supreme Court.
28: Let's go 3-3-3 again. No, we don't have enough time in this segment, but I'm going to go here since you did. One of the things I wanted to talk with you about today, and I did a fairly deep dive on the dissents and, of course, a good solid hour on the majority opinion by Alito in Wolford. And one of the things I noticed is, which ties in really well with what you just said, because I wasn't expecting to hear that from you. That's kind of why I chuckled. Barrett's concurrence, to me, when I read the every word of that concurrence, as I read it a second time, a third time, a fourth time, it started getting clear to me what Barrett was doing, I think, was setting the stage for future litigants to know that she is a safe and sound Second Amendment vote. Why do I say that? Because predominantly the reason being is all she did in that concurrence was agree with the majority opinion by Alito. And to me, it seemed that she was just simply reiterating everything that he said. And when I question why, it seems to me as if she's saying, guys, I'm solid. It's not me. It's Roberts. Okay. Did you pick anything up like that from her?
0: Yeah, it was an interesting read. Like you, when I read it, I was pretty much saying, all right, there's got to be something here. There's got to be meat and potatoes because she's reiterating everything we just read in the previous 30 pages.
28: Right.
0: But there was really nothing outstanding. Like when you read Ketanji's, we know why she wrote it, right? She went the complete opposite of the Constitution, shocker. But yeah, when I read Amy's concurrence, I didn't really understand why she did it other than maybe to get her name out there, like you said, because a lot of people have been questioning that pick as far as being, is she really a constitutionalist? Is she an originalist? And how does she view the second? Because she's kind of let us down sometimes. So maybe she's trying to, I don't know, get back into the fray or save a little face. And maybe it's a hint going into the next term here.
28: Yeah, I got to be honest with you. I'm thinking the same thing. It was an interesting read to me at first. I thought, why didn't she just say I concur or not say anything at all? Because she concurred. It was strange. Guys, when we come back, we're getting ready to take our first break. And I know those of you that are watching on the streams, we'll have a couple issues fixed for you here shortly, hopefully during the break. But when we come back, we've got three more segments with Jared Yanis. We were going to take a really deep dive into this majority opinion. And I also want to talk with Jared about the Ketanji Brown dissent and some of what she said. And we'll make some comparisons to her dissent in Haimani as well. We'll be back right after this.

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0: 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Welcome back to the show. Yeah, welcome back to the show. Mark Walters filling your prescription for freedom today and every day. Good heavens, ladies and gentlemen. Historic week, Greg, in Dallas, Texas. It has been absolutely mind-boggling. And you know the whole live radio thing, guys. Sometimes things just don't go the way you want them to go when you're live. But we have a great program lined up for you today. Jared Yanis is joining us. We'll be back with Jared in just a moment. Greg in Dallas, Texas, if you would tell everybody that we're restarting, please, over on those platforms. And I've got to knock a couple things out, and we're going to go right back to Jared.
1: Sure, no problem.
0: Guys, we'll be right with you. And Jared Yanis, welcome back in, my brother. How are you?
2: I'm good, brother. How are you?
0: I'm doing good. Radio is fine, but we've had an issue with the stream, so we're restarting that stream, and hopefully we'll be good to rock and roll. So, Jared, let's talk a little bit more about, let's take a deeper dive into where we were previously. Let's now talk about, we mentioned Amy Coney Barrett and that weird concurrence that, to me, and I think you agreed with me, was basically a setup that I'm a solid vote. You agree with that?
2: Yeah.
0: All right, let's flip the script now, and let's go over to, if we will, Ketanji Brown, who made a fool of herself now in two opinions. This is the stupidest woman. She is a historic embarrassment to this court, an absolute historic embarrassment to this court. And she will. This is not going to age well for her. Yet in both of her dissents, in Hamani and in Wolford. I was thinking back, it would not Rahimi, but Wolford. In both of them, she absolutely acknowledged and recognized the precedent that Bruin had set, then went off the rails. In this case, she made the stupidest comment I've ever heard a Supreme Court justice make in a dissent when she flat out said, hey, guess what? Yeah, I respect the precedent set in Bruin, but I don't agree with Bruin. Bruin was wrong, telling us that we know that she wants to wipe Bruin out if given that opportunity, but not only wipe it out if given that opportunity, worse than that, she is saying that what the majority did was stopped future legislatures from being able to interest balance, which is exactly what Bruin stopped. So we now know where she's coming from. You have a Second Amendment right, but in the interest of public safety, we should be allowed to curtail that right, correct?
2: Yeah, you know, one thing I found when reading her, both her concurrence, albeit, you know, not really concurrence in Hamani a week before last, and then this week here with the Wolford Lopez case, she's laying

0: what she said in these last two decisions will come to light. They will get rid of Bruin. What do I mean? In Himani, where she agreed that Himani won the case and the government didn't approve that he was, you know, dangerous to anybody while he was carrying, if he was under the influence of marijuana while he was carrying, they couldn't prove any of that, right? But she said, yeah, I agree. However, I think we should be going back to the means and scrutiny decisions. We need to have that interest balancing, and Bruin got it wrong. And that should be a red flag for everybody. Yeah, she's just she's that one person chirping, and she's a moron. We all agree, right? When it comes to the people on the court, she can't say what a woman is, right? But she laid the groundwork, man. And then when you move forward to this past week with Wolford versus Lopez, she wrote the dissent that Sotomayor agreed with.
1: Correct.
0: And she basically said the same thing. We have it wrong in Bruin. In fact, this vampire rule isn't a Second Amendment case at all. It's a property rights case. And forever, the governments, the state governments, were able to decide property right laws, and we should let them do it. It's not really a Second Amendment thing. So she's laid the groundwork twice now in two decisions when it comes to the Second Amendment. She says the same thing in both of them, basically. And it's very, very imperative that we do not let that makeup change. How do we do that? We have to get out and vote. Gun owners have to vote. Yeah, we feel let down, right? Yes, we feel disenfranchised. That's what they want. That's what they depend on. And we can't let that happen because the writing's on the wall.
1: Yeah, and it's not just what they want and what they depend on. It's the path that they're leading or trying to lead us down. And they do it on a multi-pronged approach. They do it by using the media. They do it by using their loudmouth politicians. They do it by using social media. It's a multi-pronged approach. It's a constant attack on our rights. And it's all by design, ladies and gentlemen. Every word they say, every post they put up, every dollar bill spent by groups like Moms Demand Action and all of Bloomberg's organizations, Every Town for Gun Safety, the Giffords, it doesn't matter who it is, Jared. It makes no difference who it is. They're all working together in conjunction. And let me read, ladies and gentlemen, for you, just to put a exclamation point on this. I respectfully dissent because the majority has failed to do so here, and its analysis and conclusion only further bind the hands of modern legislatures attempting to balance and protect their residents' interests. Binding the hands of modern legislatures is what they intend to do down the road. That's what she's angry about. Now, let's tie that to what actually happened in the case, Jared. Explain binding the hands in the Hawaii case, the vampire decision here where she wrote this in Wolford. The interest balancing Bruin put a stop to. She's telling us that she would have agreed or did agree, in fact, with the spirit of Aloha, which said our 200-year history prior to the United States, spirit of Aloha since King Kamehameha, she agreed with that. Shouldn't that scare everybody listening?
0: Absolutely should. She said that these states should be able to. So for those listening, if you're not you don't understand how this works, throughout the history of this country since the founding, a business open to the public, you got in basically on an implied license or an implied invitation. According to this scholar, Ketanji Brown Jackson, she wants to flip that on the head, where you need express written consent that you can come into my business with a blue hat on, or in this case, a concealed carry firearm with or without a license. And she said it numerous times. This isn't a Second Amendment case. She doesn't see it that way. She sees it as we, the people, should let government decide who we let into our businesses. That's what it came down to. She wants big government to tell you, the business owner, who you get to let come in your business and why. And with that type of understanding, if that were ever to happen, there is not a single right that would be safe in our Bill of Rights, because they could just redefine everything.
1: Of course. So that begs other questions, because when she looked at this and approached this as a property rights issue, where, again, what she was talking about, ladies and gentlemen, specifically, as Jared was just pointing out, is having to say it's okay to do this. The state's assumption here that she agreed with was, you don't have this right unless they tell you you do on your private property. They have to expressly tell you that. The decision in Wolford said, no, that's backwards. The state can't do that. It's presumed open to the public. Because it's open to the public is allowed if they don't want someone to come in with something. So Hawaii flipped that script, Jared. And what she was telling us was, going forward, And I'm going to have to tease that because we're getting ready to take a break. When we come back, you just hit the nail on the head. None of our

rights are safe. So let's make a comparison about some of our other rights and think if she would apply that same logic. Because if she does, she's more than stupid. She's incredibly dangerous. And we'll be back with Jared Yanis right after this, guys. Don't go away.

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0: 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Greg in Dallas, Texas, this is when I always ask you, how many cups of coffee do you think I had today?
4: I'm going to go with three.
3: I made a pot. It was 48 ounces in a pot. And I had, I don't know, I kind of lost track of how many I had. But it's very good, ladies and gentlemen. And I was just notified yesterday by email that my next round is on its way. You could do the same thing, blackoutcoffee.com, blackoutcoffee.com. Jared Yanis, welcome back in, my brother. Guns and gadgets, let's get that out of the way for all of our listeners around the nation on hundreds of radio stations. Jared, you can be found at Guns and Gadgets, and you're pushing a million, man. I hope we can help you get that mark, man. That'd be quite the milestone, wouldn't it?
4: Oh, man, it's a goal. We'll see if the overlords at YouTube ever let it happen. But I'm humbled, you know, to be where I'm at and to do what I love.
3: Yeah, well, the overlords of, I don't know if it's YouTube, I don't know. It could very likely be the NSA. You never know, because when we push out, you know, National Rifle Association is sponsoring the program. We had a big night, and, well, we have audio issues on the stream. There's nothing I can do about that. So we're going to sync the audio up with the recording of the show today for you guys. That's why you're getting it. You'll see it tomorrow. All right, back to this nonsense for Ketanji Brown. I closed that last segment out with, this makes her very dangerous. Not just an idiot, Jared. Because will she apply? Now, remember, we've got two decisions from her saying basically the same thing in two different types of cases. Would she apply that logic on a Fourth Amendment case, a First Amendment case, a 13th Amendment case, a 19th Amendment case, a Fifth Amendment case? Where does it stop? Because that logic that she's applying, she can take to anything.
4: Absolutely. I just put out a video on her dissent so that people really understand what's in it. And I said right in the video, she needs to do a couple things to include go back to law school, read the Constitution, read the Bill of Rights, and then quit the bench because she's a moron. But using what she said in these two decisions, one a concurrence, the other a dissent, using her thought process, literally, she would be able, if they had a majority, we could be looking at scenarios where you could still have free speech, but you can't say anything political in this public building unless the owner gives you a written permission slip to speak about politics. That's the exact same analogy that she's using here for the Second Amendment and carrying to defend yourself, your community, your life in some place open to the public. You know, our founders never intended that. If you know anything about history, like most of your listeners and viewers know, that's not how it was back then. The court in Bruin brought it back, or tried to bring it back to the founding, and she's trying to do everything but follow the Constitution.
3: All right, now let's talk about, again, a great point, as always. Let's talk about bringing it back to the Constitution. Let's go back to the first segment when we opened up this discussion. The framework that was laid out, we talked about how it developed and how long it's taken to do so. We started with Heller in 08. That gave us, you know, the right to carry, the right to own a gun. Heller was about Dick Heller's right to have a gun in his home inside Washington, D.C. Didn't have to keep his guns in Virginia, etc. Scalia didn't go as far as I would have liked to have gone. However, in hindsight, I know why he didn't do that. He stayed within the guardrails. We don't want liberal justices going outside the bounds either. And we would complain and moan and groan if they did that. So I understand that. Then you take the 2010 McDonald case. Now it's incorporated to the states through the 14th Amendment and the Due Process Clause. Hawaii tried to get around that. That's how important McDonald was, because Hawaii was trying to ignore McDonald as well, not just Bruin, by doing what they wanted to do. Then comes Bruin. Then comes these cases. So we've got this perfect setup going forward. However, I don't know if it's enough, because as you said, going back to the original intent of the Constitution, do we need something else? I guess what I'm trying to say here is, Bruin has laid that framework that I think is all-encompassing. I don't know that there would be another case that Bruin would not apply to when Bruin plainly says we have to go back to the history. Help me out with this one. Do we need another case?
4: You know, I don't think so, because the way it's written, or the way it was finalized in Bruin, reiterating Heller, like, that is the test. And if all the courts in the nation simply utilize that test,
3: we can't lose.
4: The problem is these justices at the state level and at the federal level who just want to do whatever their appointed party tells them to do, or keep that agenda flowing at all costs. That's the problem. And in some cases, you can vote them out in some parts of the country. In other cases, you can't. But it's coming down to the way it was set up. The first three words, we the people. We are responsible for where the country is now. We are responsible for fixing it as well. We can't just take a step back and say, you know what, NRA, SAF, GOA, FPC, they'll all take care of it for me. I'm just going to watch on the sidelines. Can't do that, guys and gals. If you haven't seen anything going on in the last 8 years, 9 years, that should prove it for you. The more we get involved, the better our outcome will be.
0: Yeah, and you know, the reason I think about that is because when we had Heller, I didn't foresee a McDonald.
4: No.
0: After McDonald, I thought, wow, that's a 1-2 throat punch. Heller pretty much said what we needed it to say. It wasn't until the anti-gunners began abusing Heller and working around Heller that we had to get more creative. Now we knew we needed another case. That's why I asked that about Bruin, because Bruin seems like, as you said, as long as the lower courts are playing by the rules, Bruin lays it out.
4: Right.
0: But we know they're not going to play by the rules. And if we frame it this way, Hawaii tried to get around Bruin. New York tried to get around it, and it didn't work. How are they going to try to get around it again? That's the next question, because as our good friend Alan Gottlieb says, their creativity knows no bounds. But I think you'll agree with me, they will try, will they not?
4: Absolutely. In the video I put out today about Ketanji's dissent, she just laid the groundwork. They're not going to say they're regulating guns, they're regulating, you know, privacy rights, or they're regulating property rights, or they're just changing how public buildings are viewed.
0: This is
4: That's
0: endless.
4: How they're going to do it. That's exactly right. That's how they're going to do it. That way they have a potential path to immediate victory, because if you're going to find a 3 panel that'll say, oh, yeah, you're right, that makes sense.
0: Oh, yeah.
4: And then it takes years to get to the Supreme Court. So, yeah, that is what she just said in these last two 2A decisions is the groundwork going forward. You're going to hear her quotes in litigation for the next 10, 15 years easily.
0: Yeah, and it's interesting because you're right. They'll go to, you know, the Ninth Circus will do whatever they want them to do under the current makeup, unless we get lucky and draw some weird, you know, 3-judge panel and bonk hearing or something like that, which is unlikely to happen. They'll find the circuit court to make that decision on their behalf that will skirt Bruin. But as I think about that, as we talk about this, I don't think we need another case. I think we'll always be able to go back to Bruin. I think the Supreme Court, when we get a case years down the road under one of these unforeseen circumstances that we're talking about that we know is going to happen, the Supreme Court will go back to Bruin under its current makeup. It will go back to Bruin.
4: Yeah, right. That's the key point. If we get a liberal judge makeup, justice makeup on the Supreme Court, Bruin's done. They will gut it. They will change things. I mean, they're still upset about the way things have gone since Roe v. Wade, and they want to have a little bit of payback since then. So if they can take a shot at the Second Amendment and really set it up for 10, 15 years for them to have victories, they're going to do it at all costs. This is not a game for them. This is something that they want. And I've said to you before, the Democrats versus the Republicans, right? The Democrats will eat their own young to carry out the agenda. They will lose seats to carry out the agenda. Republicans are just kind of happy to be there. Look at the SAVE Act. They're just kind of happy to be there. They're not willing to ruffle any feathers. They don't really play hardball. Please keep voting for us. With the Democrats, you got to give them credit where credit is due. They're ruthless. They're filled with aggression, and they will get the job done at all costs.
0: And they're like this. They stick together. They stick together at all costs, and you're right. They will eat their own. It doesn't make any difference to them. It's all about power. And the reminder here, ladies and gentlemen, what you just heard is they're in this for the long haul. This is a long game for them. Jared, when we want to come back, I want to go specifically to how come the other side seems to have been so quiet about these rulings? These were two massive smackdowns. I mean, these people got hit. I mean, they're bruised. The Constitution bruised them, and they're a little quiet about this, and I'm wondering why. That always makes me a little bit nervous. We'll be back with Jared Yannis. Don't go away, guys. Hi, guys, it's Mark. Look, I think you'll agree with me that as gun owners, we need to have each other's backs. That's regardless of what state we call home. Here at AAR, we discuss it every day, and we're heard in every state. Right now, Virginians desperately need our help. That means me, and that means you. You've heard the old saying, there's power in numbers, and helping in Virginia is as simple as joining Virginia Citizens Defense League. I'm a member, and I don't live in Virginia. You don't have to live there to join and stand up for your rights, because it is your rights. What you're seeing in Virginia is what the Democrats will do to you if they take all three levers of power in Washington, D.C. in the future. And it is possible. Again, I'm a member, and it's as easy as joining VCDL at vcdl.org. It is $25 for a one-year membership. 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Virginia is at the tip of the spear now. It could very well be all of us next. VCDL.org. Join us today. 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

0: 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Yeah, welcome back, ladies and gentlemen. Armed American Radio's Monster Cast continues. I'm holding up my Attorneys on Retainer card. If you haven't gotten this yet, why? If you carry a firearm, there you go. Jared's got his Attorneys on Retainer hat, and he's got a couple cards in his pocket as well, too. And at some point during the third hour of the program today, coming up in about 2 hours and 15 minutes, I'm going to tell you about an incident that happened to me yesterday. And, well, I didn't need to make a phone call on this, but I was very close to it. And I'll explain that real-life scenario that happened to me just yesterday. Guys, this is serious business. If you carry a firearm for self-defense, you had better be prepared. And by being prepared, I mean not just prepared to use your firearm or know when not to use it. That's a tease for coming up in the third hour. 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Many of you have. I won't know until tomorrow whether we're able to extend that $250, ladies and gentlemen, but I can tell you it's there for you right now. So get to it before the first and don't take a chance. I won't know probably until Monday, maybe Tuesday. 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Jared, welcome back. All right, man, let's go in a different direction here. And I'm just going to hand you the mic. Go for it.
1: So, one thing I think we need to pay attention for going forward, you mentioned, you know, the other side, the anti-gunners have been kind of quiet.
0: Right.
1: I've dug into that in the last couple of days, and from what I get out of this, I've seen them focus on telling their base that this is just a narrow decision, specifically Wolford versus Lopez, because each state that has a vampire rule is going to have to start initiate another lawsuit to have their state look at the Supreme Court. I've also seen them say, guys and gals, it's okay. Sensitive places still exist. So that makes me think that they're going to shift their direction from litigation, meaning in the courts, to legislation. They're going to get more states to do what Virginia did, because that is easier to pass if you have the makeup in the legislature and you have a governor who's willing to sign their life away for the betterment of the movement, right? And that's harder for us to defeat rapidly, because, I mean, we got one in Virginia. We were lucky. Preliminary injunctions are not very easy to get. And it'll take us 20 years to undo what Virginia did in 9.5 months. I think that's their new way of doing it. Katanji kind of gave them a little leg up in saying, hey, you know, you can just change the way things are looked at from the state. And, you know, it's not really a gun issue. It's a property issue. I think that's their blueprint going forward.
0: It will fail, but you're right. It's against strategic planning. They're looking 20, 30 years down the road. That's why they're not saying anything. You know, it's kind of like when they get one of their members, somebody out there says the quiet part out loud and tells us that the goal is to ban guns, like a Beto O'Rourke or just recently Tallarico, okay, in Texas. And you know they're told to shut up about it because they never mention it again afterwards.
1: Right.
0: Stop talking about it, because what they've just done is they've exposed the long-term plan. And, you know, the reason they want to be quiet about it is they don't want anybody to know that, but that's their ultimate end goal. And I think you're right that that is what's getting ready to happen here. That's why they're quiet about it. Always fear that quiet person that never says much over in the corner of the room that you know has a boatload of money and does know what they're doing. When that person's not talking, you had better start asking yourself why. Because these were two historic wins at SCOTUS, the highest court in the land regarding our Second Amendment rights. We are 5-0 at the court, Jared. They
1: That's
0: are 0-5. It's a beautiful thing. But let's look at it in those terms. We are 5-0. They're 0-5. And they still, you ever see the movie Hamburger Hill?
1: I did, yeah, a while ago.
0: Okay, right. I remember the doc, right? He says, we've been up and down this hill 15 times, and they still don't think we're serious. Let's just translate. We won 5 cases, and they still don't think we're serious. They keep coming. They just keep coming. And, you know, our good friend Ryan Petty has said openly many, many times, the left will never stop. This is true. So now we're looking at, I hate to be a disappointment to you guys, but this fight is going to go on for decades.
2: it's going to go on for decades. It's just the field is going to change. That's all. We're just going to change the field of play, Jared.
1: Absolutely. And if you ask me personally, I think a big reason the Democrats are so against the SAVE Act is because if the SAVE Act ever gets, you know, signed into law, this state long-term planning gets shut down relatively quick as well. The redistricting, that's one of the reasons they're going crazy. The hair's on fire over that because it makes it a lot harder for them to institute these unconstitutional laws, and not just the Second Amendment. I mean, they're trying to whittle away everything. Just remember what they did in COVID. You know, there will be another test somewhere, somehow. And, you know, they're planning. They're always scheming. And this is another reason we can't take a day off, especially when we see that we're winning. We need to keep our foot on the accelerator. We have to keep doing it. If you have an issue in your state and you think you want to have a change, be the plaintiff, because we need those cases now.
2: So tell people how, because we talk about this all the time, and guys, Jared and I talk about this off air as well in private conversations when we're talking about a decision. You know, we've got to keep our foot on the gas. It's great to be on offense. These things come up in private conversations. How do we do that? Tell people how to do that, because this breeds complacency here, Jared, sadly.
1: Oh, absolutely. We think we got it made. That's why the gun industry is in trouble, because of the Trump slump 2.0. Nobody's coming for our guns, right? The easiest thing to do is don't be quiet. Talk about these decisions. Let everybody know exactly what was in them. Read them yourself. It's like 37 pages. It's not a lot. And the way it's written out, you know, you can read it quickly. Support those that support us. Support these groups that are actually fighting in court. We, the membership, we are the lifeline. They don't get the money if the members don't put it up. That's just the way it works. And if, like I said just now, if you live in a state and you see something that isn't being addressed, get with your Second Amendment organization in your state and offer to be the plaintiff. A lot of times they're waiting for a plaintiff. They want to challenge these things, but you can't just walk into court and say, Your Honor, this is wrong. You have to have somebody who has standing. These are things that most people don't get, but we absolutely need that. So there's a lot of ways you can, you know, be in it, from sharing information to spreading information to actually being part of the fight. But we need everybody to take part.
2: You're absolutely correct. And guys, again, the battlefield is shifted to the states. We've talked about this before, and these last two cases cement that issue. Ketanji Brown has laid out, as Jared mentioned earlier in the program, that roadmap that they're going to follow, and what you just heard during this segment is absolutely true. So what happens here is when you've got to get involved with your state organizations, because that is the shifted battlefield now. They're 5-0. Constitutionally, or 0-5 constitutionally. We've got them there. And for the time being, Bruin is the law of the land and likely will be for many, many years to come before those changes can occur. But they're in the fight for that long, Jared. We're out of time. Tell people where to go and get you and join up. Get you close to 1 million, man. Let's do it.
1: 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And if you like spicier stuff, hit me up on X, because I'm a little more active there and I'm a little more in your face there as well.
2: Yeah, because you can be if the YouTube gods let him. Guys, you heard him right there. It's very important, guys. 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Ring that little bell. Get those notifications so that you know. Just go to the channel on your own if you're not seeing them, if they're not sending you the notifications. They're notorious for doing that, but that's okay. It's their ball, their bat. We just know how to play on their field as well. Jared, thanks for being here, brother. Always appreciate it. We'll have some videos cut up for you with audio tomorrow, guys. Apologize for that if you like to watch the show. Jared, thank you very much. We'll see you later this evening when I give you a buzz in just a few minutes. Guys and gals, we're going to be back at 6 minutes after the hour. 6 minutes after the hour in hour two. We're going to be rerunning an interview I did with John Comerford, and then Cam Edwards will be here, followed by a roundtable. Back right after this.
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0: Hi, guys, it's Mark. Look, I think you'll agree with me that as gun owners, we need to have each other's backs. 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Here at AAR, we discuss it every day, and we're heard in every state. Right now, Virginians desperately need our help. 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Virginia is at the tip of the spear now. 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
1: Some scattered showers and thunderstorms are possible early on today, otherwise staying partly sunny with our high nearing 90. Northwest winds around 5 miles per hour. Some spotty showers are possible overnight tonight, otherwise staying partly cloudy with a low around 67. Some spotty showers also possible throughout Sunday, otherwise some sunshine with our high nearing 88, and staying clear throughout Sunday night with a low around 68. Sunny as we head into Monday with our high nearing 89, and mostly clear skies throughout Monday night with a low around 68. Sunshine as we head into Tuesday as well with our high nearing 90, then staying clear throughout Tuesday night with a low around 70. Some sunshine as we head into Wednesday with our high nearing 93, south winds between 5 and 10, and gusting as high as 20. Then showers and thunderstorms are possible in a Wednesday night, partly cloudy with a low around 73. Showers may linger early on Thursday, some sunshine with our high nearing 92. And scattered showers are possible on a Thursday night, partly cloudy with a low around 71. Showers off and on early Friday morning, then sunny with a high nearing 92, and scattered showers throughout Friday night, otherwise partly cloudy with a low around 71. I'm meteorologist Kara Foster.
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7: At 250 years, America is the oldest republic on earth. 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
6: President Trump speaking at Mount Rushmore on Friday night. He says those are just some of the reasons why the 4th of July marks what he calls one of the most extraordinary days in the history of the world.
7: Tomorrow we mark 250 years of glorious independence and 250 years of majestic American freedom. 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
6: The nation is throwing a birthday party 250 years in the making.
8: America's 250th birthday celebration is taking over the nation's capital. Hundreds of thousands are expected in Washington as the National Mall comes alive with military flyovers, patriotic tributes, live performances, fireworks, and a Freedom 250 celebration featuring President Trump. From the streets of Washington to communities across the country, Americans are coming together to celebrate 250 years of freedom, independence, and the greatest nation on earth. Willie Nelson, the White House.
6: Three people died and seven others were rescued after a boat capsized on a Wisconsin lake during a strong storm. Many injuries were reported Friday in Wisconsin's Walworth County as the storm toppled trees, knocked down power lines, and damaged buildings. Police are investigating the capsizing on Lake Geneva. The mayor declared an emergency and noted power outages and minor injuries. County authorities received 911 calls reporting damage and people trapped in buildings. President Trump on Friday pardoned 11 people, including a former business partner of Washington lobbyist Jack Abramoff, and nine people identified by the White House as having helped people bypass emissions control systems on vehicles. More at townhall.com.
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6: There's a heat wave smothering the eastern United States.
11: It's a hot July 4th holiday weekend as the eastern part of the U.S. suffers through a heat wave. New York and Boston already hit 100 degrees Thursday. At Boston's Franklin Park Zoo, Dr. Malou Selly says they're giving the animals what they need.
12: Some animals have very comfortable air-conditioned areas.
11: And in the southeast, Ray Dawson in Marietta, Georgia, is taking refuge at a cooling center as he deals with homelessness.
13: You can't find no shelter nowhere, no shade nowhere.
11: In Providence, Rhode Island, city pools and water parks are extending their hours. I'm Donna Water.
6: Severe thunderstorms are threatening July 4th and America's 250 celebrations across the Northeast and Mid-Atlantic. The Federal Storm Prediction Center has declared a risk of severe thunderstorms from southern Michigan to western Massachusetts and to the New Jersey shore. Breaking news at townhall.com. Another high-profile investor is giving up on New York's rent-stabilized housing market. And correspondent Ken Lorman reports this one really gets your attention.
14: Google co-founder Sergey Brin, worth more than $265 billion, has reportedly sold his stake in a major New York apartment fund for just 6 cents on the dollar. Property managers blame Albany's rent laws and a recent rent freeze approved by New York City's Rent Guidelines Board. They say investors are fleeing, costs are soaring, and landlords can't recover expenses. Critics call it yet another warning sign for New York's housing market. Ken Lorman reporting.
6: Americans are expected to eat 150 million hot dogs on the 4th of July. The National Hot Dog and Sausage Council says that's enough to span from Washington, D.C. to Los Angeles more than five times over. More on these stories at townhall.com.
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1: Some scattered showers and thunderstorms are possible early on today, otherwise staying partly sunny with our high nearing 90. Northwest winds around 5 miles per hour. Some spotty showers are possible overnight tonight, otherwise staying partly cloudy with a low around 67. Some spotty showers also possible throughout Sunday, otherwise some sunshine with our high nearing 88 and staying clear throughout Sunday night with a low around 68. Sunny as we head into Monday with our high nearing 89 and mostly clear skies throughout Monday night with a low around 68. Sunshine as we head into Tuesday as well with our high nearing 90, then staying clear throughout Tuesday night with a low around 70. Some sunshine as we head into Wednesday with our high nearing 93, south winds between 5 and 10, and gusting as high as 20. Then showers and thunderstorms are possible in a Wednesday night, partly cloudy with a low around 73. Showers may linger early on Thursday, some sunshine with our high nearing 92. And scattered showers are possible on a Thursday night, partly cloudy with a low around 71. Showers off and on early Friday morning, then sunny with a high nearing 92, and scattered showers throughout Friday night, otherwise partly cloudy with a low around 71. I'm meteorologist Kara Foster.
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18: You know, whenever I think of the great racehorse Secretariat, I always think about what happened when he died and they cut him open to see if there was anything different about him, and they found a heart that was way, way bigger than normal. Hi, everybody. Rick Lamb here for the Horse Show. Didn't mean to go kind of morbid on you there right at the beginning, but the horse's heart has a large bearing on how he can perform. Because, of course, it pumps blood and oxygenates his body and gives him what he needs. So if you are athleticizing a horse, trying to prepare him for a type of a class or an event that's going to really use that kind of energy from him, it would help to kind of keep track of how his heart is doing. An equine heart rate monitor is on the market that allows you to do that. My guest today is Chris Wentworth. He's going to talk about that. His company, Polar, is one of the leaders in human heart rate monitors, so they do know what they're talking about. That's towards the end of the show today. We're going to start out by talking with Anna Jane White Mullen, kind of one of my go-to people on the subject of hunter-jumper riding. Now, hunters and jumpers are two different kinds of horses. Those classes are often in the same shows, though, so they kind of tend to get lumped together. We, however, will make it clear what the differences are, and Anna Jane White Mullen will offer her thoughts on five tips for people that want to get started in that area, riding in those kind of shows. Now, this particular interview I did with Anna Jane back in 2005, and I want you to pay special attention to something she says very early in this interview. It's a story that she tells on the subject of choosing the right horse for a child. And it's a very sobering story because the right horse was not chosen for a young girl in spite of Anna Jane's advice. The reason I want you to listen to this, I tell this story in every lecture I do on finding a horse that is appropriate for you. I've got a lecture called Finding Flicka that is all about that, and I always tell this story because it is very sobering and it drives home the point that we all need a horse that's appropriate for our level of experience. I want to tell you about an event coming up on the Big Island of Hawaii, September 11th through 13th. It is the 2015 Equine Wellness Symposium, brought to you by the Hawaii Horse Expo. Seven distinguished veterinarians from around the world will be there to talk about horse diseases and problems with their health, from the very common to the very exotic, what you can do to treat them and how they can be avoided. I will be hosting, as always. In fact, it's the first time I'm billed as Dr. Lamb, so I'm kind of excited about that. Again, the dates, September 11th through 13th, 2015. Details at HawaiiHorseExpo.com. We'd love to see you there in Hawaii. I mean, I'm just saying. Actually, my wife, Diana, is now the kind of the associate producer of the event. She gets to spend 6 weeks there. I can't believe it. I'm Rick Lamb. This is The Horse Show, and we'll be back. Stay with us.

0: back to the Horse Show with Rick Lamb.
1: Well, welcome back, everybody. I'm Rick Lamb from the Horse Show, and we are at Equimasters Horse Expo in Puyallup, Washington. I have with me today Anna Jane White Mullen, who is an expert in hunter jumper competition. We're going to explore the idea of getting started in that particular sport. Anna Jane, welcome to the Horse Show.
2: Thank you. Happy to be here.
1: And by the way, do you prefer Anna or Anna Jane or Anna Jane White or Anna Jane? You've got so many names.
2: Do I
1: just kind of pick one?
2: Well, most people in the horse business call me Anna Jane, and that's because my dad always signed me up that way when I rode horses. He said, no one will remember Anna White. You need something snappy in there. So it was
1: Anna
2: a showbiz dad, Anna Jane White.
1: All right.
2: Then when I got married, I married a non-horseman, and he thought I should hyphenate my name because people would be looking under W instead of M. So now I have this enormous name that I have to wear everywhere I go.
1: Well, it's a nice name.
2: Well, thank you.
1: All right. We're going to count down five tips here. And I don't know if when you wrote these, you wrote them in any particular order, but we'll just kind of do them in the order that you gave them to me. The first thing that you suggest here is find the best instructor. And I guess my first question is, how do you define best?
2: Well, I think in any given area, when you go to a horse show and you watch what's happening, and particularly in the equitation division, you can see who really can teach people to ride. That if there's a barn where the people are winning a lot of ribbons, then that person's made a pretty good decision on how to teach the child and what horse is appropriate for the child. There's a lot that's said by that. Winning is not everything, but consistent winning is. You know, people who are good at something in the long run will have consistently good showing in competition. So I would think you would go to a show and see who the instructors are. They're normally near the end gate, you know, helping the people in the warm-up area and standing at the end gate watching the person perform. And I'm particularly thinking instructors for junior riders who are going to show equitation or hunters, but you also can find those instructors if you're interested in jumpers. You can go to the jumper arena and see who's training the people for that. So you sort of pick the arena where something's happening you're interested in and just be very observant. And also listen to the people in the training area. There may be somebody whose children are winning pretty well, but maybe they're very rude and loud, and you wouldn't like that. You don't want to hear that.
1: Yeah, I was going to say that there's a certain chemistry that has to exist between teacher and student. Sometimes the best teacher for one student might not be the best teacher for another student.
2: That's true. So, you know, there are a lot of different styles of teaching. So if you hear somebody and it really speaks to you, you think, I'm learning from what this person is telling that other person who's riding, and I like this person's personality, and I think I could do it.
1: So you look a little bit for some chemistry, it sounds to me.
2: That's right.
1: As well. And I don't want to jump the gun here, but we do want it to be fun. This needs to be something that people get pleasure from.
2: Yes, and I think that that's very important. You should never lose sight of that. It's a sport, and it's supposed to be fun. And when people take it too seriously, they set themselves up for all sorts of disappointments, because there are just certain things in life that should be fun and relaxing and entertaining, and, you know, not necessarily something where you feel like you failed if you're not at the top of the heap. That may be important in some aspects of life. You're trying to feed your children, you want to make a pretty good income. But when you're riding for enjoyment, you shouldn't just go home and beat yourself because you didn't win a class and, you know, you didn't live up to your expectations. Some things in life just have to be done for fun.
1: Now, you say here, once you've picked an instructor, and I think this is only fair, once you've decided to give that instructor a chance, you got to do what that instructor says. You can't sort of pick and choose the things that you think you ought to do.
2: That's true. I think that if you will wholeheartedly do what they've asked you to do, then both you and the instructor can see whether it works. For instance, I may tell somebody to do something, and in the past, this has worked really well, and that's why I'm telling the student to do it. But right now, on that horse, on this day, it's not working. If the student's really trying to do it, I can see it's not working, and the student can see it, and we say, well, let's try something else. But if I'm asking them to do it, and they won't try it, then I have no way of knowing whether it would have worked or not, and they don't either. You get nowhere. You have to have trust. I think it's very much like marriage, your relationship with your trainer. You have to trust that person, and that's what it's based on. And then if you have totally trusted them and tried to do the right thing, and it's not working out, that's not the right trainer for you, then at that point you can look elsewhere. But while you are with them, you need to give them your full trust and really try to do what they're asking you to do, or nobody knows how it would have worked out.
1: One of the other things you suggest is a way of getting time in clinics, which can be kind of costly to attend, is to actually sponsor somebody coming, a clinician such as yourself, I would assume, coming to town and doing a presentation. And if you kind of handle the organizational aspect of that, you can usually get your participation free.
2: That's true. But this is what this my parents did.
1: Yeah, this is something a little bit more in the realm of what an adult would do rather than a child.
2: Yes.
1: Can they just call the clinician and say, this is what I'd like to do, you know, walk me through the process?
2: Yes.
1: And you can do that?
2: Absolutely.
1: The second thing on your list here is fairly obvious, but I think it's something that needs to be reminded to people all the time, is choose a safe and cooperative horse. Some people pick the wrong horse
2: They sure do, and it's such a mistake. I had a neighbor of mine, and he called when he was in his 40s, and he said his daughter was going to start riding. And he had one horse that was older that he knew they'd never get money back on because it was sort of at the end of the road, but very quiet. And then they had one that was 4 years old. And it was a little bit wild, but he thought it would be better because it would be an investment. I said, do not go that way. Get the safer horse and let her learn to ride. Well, he gets off the phone. What does he do? He goes out and he buys the four-year-old. And the girl broke her arm at the elbow and damaged it so badly she can't bend the arm now. And she was a teenager. This was a child. So people just don't take it seriously enough that having an older, well-trained horse, that is a safety factor. That is not a matter of choice with a young rider. That is simply a safety factor.
1: That's that old inverse relationship. One of you has to know the ropes. It's
2: exactly.
1: Either got to be the horse or it's got to be the human. But if neither one of you have the experience, it's a prescription for disaster. Absolutely. From Equimasters, this is the Horse Show Live, brought to you by Wall Clippers, Anna Jane White Mullen. When we get back, we'll find out why she recommends starting riding on a lunge line. I'm Rick Lamb. Stay with us.
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1: I'm talking with Anna Jane White Mullen about getting started riding hunter jumpers. The next thing on your list here is concentrate on making your position more secure, and you go into detail on lower leg and so forth. Is developing your riding seat and your riding style something that is realistic to expect a beginner to do, or is that just something want to get them working on right away?
2: Well, they're not going to be perfect when they start, but I think too often now, particularly if you have a trainer that's on the road all the time, they want to take the child as soon as it gets an animal that it owns and just sort of go on the road and we'll show and we'll kind of do lessons by critiquing you in the show arena. Well, that's terrible for a beginning rider, because when you get into a show situation, you have a lot of noises and visual things going on. It's much more difficult, and you are in a competitive situation, and you are aware, you know, people are looking at you, and you tend to make more mistakes. It's better to be at home and have a safe horse and try to concentrate on getting a really secure position so that you are safe before you get out in a big area with a lot of hustle and bustle.
1: Now, do you think that is accomplished best by working on the hunter jumper type of riding in the arena, or working in some long trail rides on top of that?
2: In the arena, when you start, the more control, the better. In Europe, they put people on a lunge line, and they lunge them for a year before they allow them to even ride on their own at all, to develop their position so that their leg is correct, their seat is correct, their balance is proper.
1: And so they're not worried about controlling the horse at that point. They're just worried about their balance.
2: That's right. The trainer's just working on their position, and then eventually they take up the reins and they ride. They're still on the lunge line, and then eventually they let them off. We don't do that here, and I don't know that you have to do it that way, but it needs to be in an enclosure where you're not thinking he's just going to go back to the barn. You know, a horse, even if he's not mean, I mean, he hears the feed rustling in the barn, and he just starts plodding back. But you need to have control and feel safe. I like the contained situation.
1: What kind of an enclosure do you recommend? A lot of the natural horsemanship clinicians here talk about a 60-foot round pen. Is that an appropriate environment for doing this?
2: That would be fine for a beginner. We don't normally keep horses in a round pen when we do hunters and jumpers. We normally have places that are about anywhere from 100 feet wide to 200 long, up to 125 to 250 long.
1: So a good-sized arena, then, is really more what you're talking about.
2: That's fine, as long as it's completely enclosed, the gate is closed, and then you can lunge a person there if you want more control. If they can handle it on their own, they can stay on the railing. You know, and you can teach them rein aids to help use the railing to stop the horse if they begin to get into trouble. So you don't necessarily have to have a small enclosure, but it's not a bad idea for an absolute beginner because you're very close to them.
1: And you just mentioned rein aids and use of the wall. Is that if you feel like you're losing control, you can kind of move the horse
2: towards
1: the wall?
2: Turn him into the wall. Yeah. That's right. There's no place to go.
1: That'll stop him.
2: Yeah.
1: All right. You mentioned reading books on riding as the fourth item on this list. Do you find that some people are just readers and others aren't?
2: Yes, and I was not. I was not one that actually followed this advice when I was coming along. I had great instructors. I had the finest instructors in America just by virtue of when I was born and where I happened to be at the time. So it's just a stroke of luck. But as I began to get more advanced in my riding, each instructor would say, you should get this book, you should read this, you should have this in your library. So I was probably in my 20s before I actually took them up on it, and then I see that a lot of questions that I had could have been answered if I'd only taken the time to do that.
1: When you did start reading, you had a passion, or you were looking
2: for it. Yes.
1: Okay. That's a little different than just reading it because almost like an assignment, right?
2: Right.
1: So I guess all I'm getting at is sometimes it's more effective if you're on a mission.
2: This book, you should read this, you should have this in your library. So I was probably in my 20s before I actually took them up on it, and then I see that a lot of questions that I had could have been answered if I'd only taken the time to do that.
1: When you did start reading, you had a passion, or you were looking.
2: Yes.
1: Okay. That's a little different than just reading it because almost like an assignment, right?
2: Right.

0: So I try to put a lot of pictures in. So if you just read the pictures and the captions, you would learn a lot. And I think that's good for a very young writer because they don't necessarily want to read all this stuff. And then when they get a little bit older, you have your index, and if they're having trouble with their horse getting the right lead, you look at that section on that. And you can do it that way. You don't necessarily have to go cover to cover the way adult readers often do, you know, just to get the body of information. But I think it is useful, and I'm sorry looking back on it that I didn't make more use of it because I could have progressed more quickly if I had have.
1: Do you think, have you had any students that have been very special students for you that have been kind of, that you've taken under your wing, that you've moved on through the ranks? And
0: Yes, you know.
1: What has that experience been like for you?
0: Well, very interesting. I had a writer named Helen Horner, and her mother, she lived in Atlanta when I lived in Atlanta, and her mother, Lynn Horner, had brought her along quite a ways. The girl was building points for Horse of the Year in the Junior Hunter Division, and they wanted some extra work for the equitation for Metal McClay in USCT. And that's the first time I had gotten a chance to work with a writer who could really do everything I told her to do. And that's very exciting. You don't find many in your entire time of teaching that can do everything that you ask them to do. They're
1: simply talented. How do you help somebody like that? It sounds like they can already do it all.
0: Well, there are things that they might not understand. For instance, keeping a horse collected, changing the length of the body of the horse, or where the lightness is, when you're trying to lighten the front part of the horse, the forehand, and raise where the head and neck attach onto the shoulder to elevate that. This is a whole thing about containing the center of gravity and the balance of the horse. It's pretty hard to grasp. You know, and people have a lot of trouble doing it. And the more they try to do it, sometimes they end up just squeezing with their leg and holding with their hand, and they're in a big fight. They can't figure how to give a release point to keep the horse's brain in order and to tip the balance where they want. It's very difficult to do.
1: That sounds like a real give and take process.
0: It is. It is, and that's the thing. If people think that they can demand it, they will never get it. A horse will not tolerate it because it's painful to them. They have a couple of discs between their ears, the atlas and the axis, and if the horse's head is behind the vertical line, it stretches those discs, and it's very painful, and you'll see them foam at the mouth and sweat profusely. And sometimes people are doing this just riding, not realizing they're doing it. They're just doing it incorrectly, and the emphasis is on the head down rather than on the chest up. And it's the lightness in hunters and jumpers that enables them to be big power jumpers. So it's just an understanding of it. So even the most talented rider naturally would have a hard time getting over this if they didn't really study it. So they just need some assistance for the top level sometimes.
2: Still to come, can the same horse be both a hunter and a jumper? Anna Jane White Mullen will clear that question up for us when the horse show continues. I'm Rick Lamb. Don't you dare go away. There's a whole lot more of a great show yet to come. Stay with us.

0: This is the Family Comedy Minute featuring comedian Jeff Allen.
1: My dad tried to tell me in his own way on my wedding day. He sat me down and said, son, I have only one piece of marital advice for you. Before you argue with your new wife, and believe me, you're going to argue with her. Before you do, I want you to stop and ask yourself two questions. Do you want to be right or do you want to be happy? 20 years later, I can tell you, I'm a happy, happy, happy man. I ain't been right in 12 years. Sometimes I have to ask my wife, am I happy? Oh, you better believe you're happy. Okay. Call my buddies up. I can't go golfing, but I'm a happy man.
0: I'm Tim DeTellis, president of New Missions. 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

0: Com. Now, back to Rick.
1: Thank you, Woodman. We're back, everybody. My guest is Anna Jane White Mullen, and we're talking about hunters and jumpers. For those who are not familiar with the difference between a hunter horse and a jumper, it's not one word, hunter, jumper. There really are two separate types of riding. Give us a quick definition of the two.
2: Well, the hunters are judged on their way of moving and a smoothness of jumping style and a good, clean jumping style, high legs and a round back and having even steps between the fences. So it's sort of like figure skating, where you're doing the compulsory figures that they used to have, where you judge exactly how precisely you do it. And then the jumpers is more like the figure skating now, where it's the big leaps and the big athletic shows. And the jumpers is how fast you can go through the course, how high you can jump, how tightly you can turn. Everything is an athletic feat. So one is more of like ballet or the arts, and the other is more like a sport and an athleticism.
1: Do you find very many horses cross over between the two sports and riders?
2: Some do. A lot of riders do. More riders do than horses do. You have some very fine hunter riders who also are your top jumper riders. They can do both. With the horses, it's harder because when you start doing the really big jumps, the horses tend to get too keyed up to be very successful in the hunters. They want to charge the fences a little. So there's not much crossover there. They usually will start as hunters and then move on into the jumper division and stay there.
1: So that charging of the fences, I mean, there's no down, that's not a negative if you're in a jumping class because they want the athleticism. They want to see the results, not so much the beauty of form and finesse and so forth.
2: Right. The way you do it doesn't count at all. It's just whether you hit it or didn't hit it and how fast you were. However, the way that you ride them is what determines how successful you are. For instance, if you don't know the flat work about lightening the forehand, you can't make the tight turn. If the horse just runs blindly at the fence, he will hit it. So you're constantly taking the horses that are all charged up from doing these time classes and taking them back over little two-foot fences and trotting back and forth over those in between your competitions to get their brain in order so they look at the jump. The scariest thing is going down to something like 5 foot six, and you can tell the horse isn't seeing the jump. He just as soon go through it as over it because he's so crazy now.
1: At any point, do you just give the horse his head and let him use his own athleticism, his own sense of when the right point to take off, the right number of steps, or are you always kind of micromanaging that?
2: You always manage the length of the steps, the number of the steps, the takeoff point. But once they leave the ground, they have to have complete control of the shape of their body. If you hold them too tightly and you interfere, and instead of being round over the top, they're concave, they're dished out over the top of the fence, then they don't jump well. They can't clear the big fences. And a big mistake people make is they're holding the horse to the fence to get him to the spot when he's charging a little, and then he takes off and they're still holding.
1: Yeah, when you see photographs of really good jumpers, you see their hands are way up on the neck in flight. They've given the horse his head completely.
2: They have
1: to
2: have
1: complete stretch out
2: until they touch the ground with their front feet.
1: Then they gather him back.
2: Then you can gather it back, and you need what I call a short rein with a light feel, so you can immediately get to the rein, but you have a very light and elastic feel on the mouth. And hopefully you won't have much of them really charging where you're having to pull back. If you ride pretty well, the horse knows what's coming, and they can stay in a frame fairly light between the fences as well as in the air. It's a matter of precision and training.
1: Yeah. You know, I couldn't help but flash on Christopher Reeve that had the terrible accident jumping, because his accident occurred, as I understood it, right when he came back to the ground. Is that correct? And he got entangled in the bridle?
2: Well, I think what happened to him is his hands, both hands, got entangled in the reins. And so when he came down, it jerked his hand somehow, either like through his legs or to the side, where he hit straight down head first. Ooh. He had a helmet, but it was the impact of slamming straight down that broke just an eighth of an inch, apparently, of a nerve down the back of his neck. So it's a tiny little place it damaged, but it, you know, critically injured.
1: Did that hurt the sport, do you think, when that happened?
2: Well, I don't think it got anybody to want to suddenly do it.
1: Was it real real good on the PR side, to say nothing of what it did to him. But, I mean, did you notice any fallout?
2: No, I don't think there's been any drop in it. And, you know, one thing that was disappointing for people is there had been this huge campaign about wearing helmets, and he was one of the main advocates of that. And he was wearing a helmet and was still severely injured. But if he'd not had the helmet, it would have killed him. The blow would have killed him. So, you know, it did save his life. And the helmets are a great thing. They certainly should be there. But people did not want the poster boy for helmets ending up being a paraplegic. That
1: exactly.
2: didn't help.
1: Well, it's interesting watching his struggle to, you know, his determination not to be forever in that condition.
2: Right.
1: And the strides he's made along that way. We kind of hinted at the last item on this list before, and that is purely and simply you need to do this riding for your own enjoyment. You can't do it because your parents want you to. You can't do it from peer pressure.
2: Right.
1: And you point out something very interesting. You can't do it trying to prove something.
2: Right. I think a lot of times when I'm with people in a clinic situation, because I see so many that I don't know at all, I just walk in the arena and I suddenly have 4 or 6 riders that I don't know. And invariably in a clinic, someone will come up and say, you know, I'm really scared to jump. How do I overcome the fear of jumping? And in my mind, that's not something you have to overcome. I think people are thinking about it that they see their friends doing it and I should feel comfortable doing it. And they just don't. And they think it's some kind of a human failing. And I just don't see it that way at all. You don't have to jump that fence.
1: You sound like someone who, though, probably never had much of a fear of jumping.
2: I don't, but I don't because I really want to be safe. And I work very hard in my position to be safe. And I really want to be in control of the situation. And I work very hard with the horse to be completely in control. So when I'm galloping down to a fence, I feel that I'm safe and I feel that I'm in control. But that's years and years and years of work to get there, of doing the things maybe other people aren't willing to do, like posting trot without stirrups. And every day you do it. And that's what gives me the glue and gives me the emotional security. But again, if I did not feel like jumping and I felt the peer pressure of it, that would not be enough to compel me to do it.
1: Which is the greater fear that riders have, that they will lose their seat in the jump or that the horse will refuse the jump and they will go flying over it?
2: Kind of both. I think more are afraid of the horse stopping and that they keep on going, and that is the most dangerous of the two.
1: When you ride a horse, can you tell, how far away can you tell this horse is going to refuse this?
2: Long way away.
1: Really? What is it in the horse that tells you that?
2: You feel, instead of everything willingly going forward, you begin to feel their chest come back towards you. You feel them backing up. And what it actually is a shortening of the steps.
1: Mm-hmm.
2: As they get unsure about it, they start setting themselves up to stop. They want that hind and underneath and the front feet pushing back on the dirt so they can slide to a stop the way that a horse does in roping or something like that.
1: Yeah.
2: That's what they're trying to do when they refuse. They don't like to go skidding in head first. So they're trying to set up. That's your first indication, is when that chest starts coming back towards your body.
1: Is there anything the rider can do when she feels that?
2: Absolutely.
1: What do you do?
2: Well, you always try to drive them forward. Your driving aids are your leg, your spur, and your stick. And you do them in that order. So if the horse starts to what we call suck back away from the fence, you drive with your leg. If you get no response, you add the spur. If you get no response, you add the stick. And it's boom, boom, boom.
1: Is that one of those things that you do whatever it takes? You escalate the pressure to whatever level it needs to get the result you want?
2: Yes, and usually it's not much. You know, people think of it as somebody having to beat the horse over the fence, and I've never had to do anything like that. When the horse is coming to the fence, the first time it crosses his mind, you know, maybe I'll just stop on this gal. And if you go with the stick, he says, well, maybe I just won't step on this gal.
1: Before it's become perception. Set in his mind. Yeah.
2: That's right. It's the perception that you're onto the horse, where he says, well, you know, this isn't worth doing because she knows where I'm going with this.
1: Yeah.
2: So if you can just outthink him a little bit, it helps a lot.
1: You mentioned that you've got some books. Tell us about the books that you've written.
2: Well, I've got a couple of books. One is Judging Hunters and Hunter Seat Equitation. And then the second book is from the other side of it. It's Training for the Show Ring.
1: Anna, thank you for being here.
2: Thank you.
1: So you're doing all this training with your horse. How do you know if it's actually making him any fitter? Well, one way you could find out is by checking his heart rate, and we've got just the device for that. Chris Wentworth will tell us all about it when The Horse Show continues.
0: The Horse Show with Rick Lamb is a copyrighted production of Lamb Chop Studios, Phoenix, Arizona. Unauthorized use is strictly prohibited. The Horse Show with Rick Lamb is here every week at this time. So tell a friend.
1: Well, welcome back, everybody. You know, as often happens, developments in human medicine get sort of modified and work their way into equine medicine. We're going to talk about one of those today. It is a heart monitor that is made by the company that is the big dog, really, in the making of human heart monitors. They're named Polar, and they are now making the Polar Horse Heart Rate Monitor. My guest is Mr. Chris Wentworth. Chris, welcome to the Horse Show.
3: Well, thank you for having me, Rick.
1: Now, back on the human side, is this something that you are marketing primarily to, like, the athlete or the person that was training for maybe a marathon, or was this something more targeted to doctors?
3: It's really was developed generally as a product for widespread use, for all the way from athletes to people that just want to stay in shape to people that have perhaps heart disease or cardiovascular problems. The basic idea here is that you're getting feedback on your heart rate, how fast your heart's beating. So if you're any person, whether you want to lose weight, you're trying to train for competition, you're trying to recover from a heart attack, or anywhere in between, you know what's going on because you know your heart rate. And if you've got a professional that indicates, well, if you're at this heart rate, you're going to burn this many calories, or if you're an athlete, if you burn this many, if your heart rate's at this level, you're going to train in an optimum way for competition. It's like putting another instrument on your dashboard to know what's going on with your body, and then you can train intelligently around that because you're getting accurate feedback.
1: Good analogy, and I presume that all those same benefits would exist when you take this technology over into the horse world.
3: Yeah, they do, and there's an initial benefit as well. And since the horse, you know, can't talk to you, it gives you a window into their physiology and their heart rate, and it gives you a really valuable training tool, essentially a training and health assessment tool.
1: Horses are individuals, like humans are individuals. Mm-hmm. When you are looking at the heart rate monitor, is it going to be the same for every horse? I mean, are the same ranges meaning the same things for every horse?
3: In an overall sense, they do. I mean, horses will have a lower resting heart rate, which is if you're completely still, and they'll have usually a higher maximum heart rate when you're going full blast and your heart rate's up as high as it will go. And with horses, the heart rate will tend to shoot up faster in response to exercise, and it will tend to come down a little bit faster.
1: Now, I know when I did a lot of running, my resting heart rate was lower.
3: Mm-hmm.
1: Than when I wasn't in as good a shape. Is that same thing true with horses?
3: Right. Interestingly enough, whether the horse is in shape or not in shape, resting heart rate is fairly similar. Usually it's down around 28 to 32 beats a minute. But you'll see other substantial differences between a fit horse and a horse that's not fit in heart rate if you look at other areas of the heart rate feedback.
1: Now, what kind of things are you talking about there? What other things can it tell you?
3: On the conditioning side, there are two things. One is called recovery heart rate. So you go out and you exercise your horse. When you come back, the question is, how quickly does that heart rate come from an exercise level back down to a resting level?
1: Mm-hmm.
3: And the quicker the heart rate recovers, the better shape that horse is in. So you can just get recovery heart rate over a period of time, and you can see if your horse is getting in better shape.
1: So that would be an indicator that he is getting more conditioned, is how quickly
3: Absolutely.
1: He comes back down. Yeah.
3: Absolutely. And also, if it's the heart rate's taking too long to recover, then you know, hey, maybe something's a little bit wrong. And it's just a good way to pick up, you know, if everything's functioning normally with the horse or if something's a little bit off. And if I could just elaborate on that point further, one of the biggest groups of people that use horse heart rate are the endurance riders.
1: Yeah.
3: And as your listeners probably know, these guys go, you know, 25, 50, or 100 miles in a 24-hour period. And you know, that's a lot of work on the horse. Since the beginning of endurance racing, they've instituted something called a vet check, where let's say you have a 100-mile race, and periodically you come to a vet check stop, and you actually have a veterinarian check the horse, and one of the things they're looking at is recovery heart rate. So has that heart rate dropped back down to a level that's within an acceptable level, or is the heart rate just not coming down? If the heart rate's not coming down, usually the horse is overstressed, or dehydrated or injured, something like that. So that will flag the vet, like, okay, something's off here, and they'll pull that horse out of the race.
1: Now, you, in this line, this is not just a device. You have a whole line of horse heart rate monitors.
3: Right.
1: And I would presume that some of them, from the descriptions, they sound like some of them are oriented more to the use of a vet at a vet check, for instance, the handheld models. Others might be something that you could attach to the horse. You've got a receiver on your wrist. You could be actually monitoring this while you're riding.
3: Right. Yeah, in terms of the product line, there are two essential components. One is this handheld heart rate pickup. So you're dismounted, you're standing next to the horse, and you just place, it's a thing that weighs a couple of ounces, and you just put it up alongside the horse near the horse's elbow, and it will pick up the heart rate within about 10 seconds.
1: Well, then does it have like a LED readout or something?
3: Yeah, there's a little wristwatch you can put on your wrist, and then you put this device up alongside the horse. The device, the handheld component that you're putting up alongside the horse, sends a low-frequency signal about 3 feet. So it'll just come over to your wristwatch. You look at the wristwatch, and there's your heart rate.
1: So it's a whole wireless system?
3: It's a wireless system for that handheld, yeah. And they're low-cost. Those things are under $100.
1: Yeah.
3: They're extremely accurate. The way they work, and whether the riding heart rate or the that handheld, every time a horse's heart beats or a human heart beats, it will make an electrical signal. For every beat, there's an electrical signal. And I'm sure most of your listeners have seen that little EKG graph, the squiggle that you see.
1: Sure.
3: The highest point on that is called the R wave. And whenever that's the most voltage or electrical signal a horse will put out. So whenever there's a little burst of electrical energy like that, this device picks it up. And then sends that signal to the watch, and then it calculates your average per minute. So they're completely accurate, and they're a no-brainer kind of use. You don't have to listen to anything or hear anything.
1: I was going to say, you don't have to count and, like, look at your wristwatch.
3: Exactly.
1: Do your math and all
3: exactly.
1: that.
3: Exactly. It's dead accurate, and it just, you know, takes about 10 seconds to compute the average heart rate.
1: So when people are on an endurance ride, and they're really serious about, you know, performing well, and they want to kind of pace their horse properly, are they monitoring their horse's heart rate while they're riding?
3: It depends on the rider.
1: We're talking about a real serious one here. This, you know, the latest technology.
3: Yeah, the serious rider. I mean, the key really is not so much. Although you want to monitor the horse while you're riding, that's great. But the key really isn't the training process, because you're building your horse up day by day, week by week, to get race ready. Mm-hmm. And then once you're racing the horse, the monitor can also come in handy, because you know how hard you can work that horse for what long of a period of time. I mean, I know I've talked to endurance people, and they know if they keep the horse, let's say the particular horse's maximum heart rate is 220.
1: Mm-hmm.
3: They know that if they keep that horse somewhere at around 180 or 175 or 180, that horse can go 24 hours. They know if they put that horse up to 195 beats a minute, that horse is going to burn out, and it's not going to be able to complete 24 hours.
1: Now,
3: know if they're at 160 beats a minute, the horse is really going below what the capability is, and they could push the horse to get more performance out of the horse. So they know essentially how hard they can work the horse at what heart rate to complete the race to get them. And if they go above it, it's not going to work. And if they go below, it's not going to work.
1: Yeah, it almost sounds a little bit like a speedometer or a tachometer, you know, on an automobile. You can tell how hard you're stressing.
3: Exactly.
1: The system. What happens, this is a dumb question, but that's my job. You said maximum heart rate, which, of course, makes me think, what happens when you exceed the horse's maximum heart rate? Is that when he is in danger of collapsing or something?
3: No, it's just sort of like on an engine, you'll have a governor that it will not go above a certain RPMs per minute.
1: Uh-huh.
3: It just, and that's how human heart rate is, that's how horse heart rate is. As you get going faster and faster, you reach a point where your heart simply will not beat any faster.
1: Oh, okay.
3: And this is done all the time for fitness tests, if for a human, for a horse. You just get that horse up to the maximum, and that's just as fast as its heart will beat. If the horse puts up more effort, it might even pick up speed a little tiny bit, but the heart rate will not go up any higher.
1: I see. So that's about as fast as that muscle, the heart being a muscle,
3: yes,
1: as that muscle can work on that animal.
3: That's right. That's right. And I think nature creates it that way so that, you know, there's a top limit to heart rate. Beyond that, the heart won't go any faster, and it protects the heart muscle.
1: Yeah. Now, a lot of what we've been talking about also involves time and kind of keeping this all in, you know, keeping track of how long it takes you to get from point A to point B, or how long the horse has been operating at this certain heart level. Is that one of the parameters that, that shows also on your monitor, is lapse time, or is there use your wristwatch for that, or what?
3: They have, they'll have a stopwatch. They will have, depending on the model, they'll have something that indicates how many minutes a horse was in a certain heart rate range, or they will show the average heart rate for the whole workout. And on the high end, we have monitors that will actually, heart monitors will record the whole exercise session. And so after you finish exercising, you can actually see a little chart on a computer screen showing all the heart rate activity and how long the exercise at what heart rate.
1: Now, this might sound, folks, like this is going to be an extremely expensive piece of equipment, but as I understand it, Chris, your low-end model, the kind of the wristwatch version, $99.95, up to the high-end version is only $414.95. Is that, are those still correct numbers?
3: Right. The handheld to get the resting heart rate is, you know, somewhere between $89 and $99.
1: Yeah.
3: And then the, for riding, the entry-level heart monitor is about $149. Then you get up to the computer ones, they're around $400.
1: Yeah.
3: There's actually two of them. One's for one will pick up altitude, temperature, and if you're doing a sulky, it'll pick up speed from the wheel.
1: Wow.
3: And then the other, and all that gets recorded in the download, so you can see the heart rate, altitude, temperature, and speed.
1: My guest has been Chris Wentworth of Polar Horse Heart Rate Monitors, and that website, Chris, correct me if I'm wrong, I have www.heartmonitor.com. Is that correct?
3: Yes.
1: And they can probably learn about human heart monitors there as well, I would imagine.
3: They can. And also with the, if you, on the horse section, there's a lot of free informational articles on all the, you know, training and all these things that we've discussed. There's a lot of free information there that can be available to your reader, to your listeners.
1: Outstanding. Well, I appreciate you being on the horse show today. Thanks very much, Chris.
3: Thank you so much.
1: You bet. Take care.
3: Bye-bye.
1: And there you have it, my friends. Special thanks to my guests today, Anna Jane White Mullen and Chris Wentworth. Remember, any device that can play YouTube videos can now play The Horse Show on radio or television. 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For The Horse Show, I'm Rick Lamb.

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1: This is The Making of America from the Jefferson Media Group. Born into extreme poverty in 1905, Samuel B. Fuller was forced to quit school in the sixth grade to help feed his family by selling soap door to door. It was there he learned his entrepreneurship and became a believer in self-help. As he grew, so did his accomplishments. In the 1950s, he was considered the wealthiest African-American in the country. He founded his own cosmetics company, was the publisher of the New York Age and the Pittsburgh Courier. He served as president of the Negro Business League and became a prominent Republican who advocated the belief where there is capitalism, there is freedom. Samuel B. Fuller passed away at age 83 in 1988. This has been The Making of America. I'm Michael Emerson, and you can visit us at jeffersonmediagroup.com.
2: Hi, this is Kyle Bauer with Plain Talk with the girl that's finally going to find the breakfast she's been waiting to hear about. In Tennessee, Jamie Bloom.
3: Okay, what's Tennessee?
2: Biscuits and gravy.
3: Biscuits and gravy. Yeah. That is, honestly, that is one of my favorite breakfasts, and it's not sweet. Because normally I like the sweet breakfast, but that's one thing that I will eat. Of course, it's carbs.
2: A lot of carbs, but not sweet. Mm-hmm. Sure, lots of southern states lay claim to biscuits and gravy, but Tennessee, readily pour the peppery white sauce over Buttermilk Biscuits, Cracker Barrel, which first opened in Tennessee, before spreading into 43 more states, serves 200 million biscuits each year.
3: Wow.
2: Isn't that crazy?
3: That's crazy. Yeah.
2: Oh, my goodness. That's a lot of biscuit, boy.
3: Mm-hmm. Yeah.
2: So, okay, and this is from South Dakota.
3: Uh-huh.
2: Kuchen. You ever heard of Kuchen?
3: It's
2: a German word.
3: Okay.
2: And it's German for cake. And it's in South Dakota. You have coffee and Kuchen. Would you like to come over for coffee and Kuchen?
3: So coffee cake.
2: It is. It's a combo of South Dakotans embraced from daybreak to dessert. The coffee cake is usually filled with custard and fruit, such as apples and peaches and rhubarb and prunes, whatever's in season, and is often so sweet that many who partake in the ritual keep their coffee black, which if I'm having something sweet, I love black coffee.
3: I agree. I totally agree.
2: Sweet. I love the sweet, but...
3: Mm-hmm. But the black coffee just really offsets it.
2: Yeah,
3: it's,
2: yeah.
3: It's really good.
2: So Kuchen, Kuchen, but they give me the pronunciation, and it's a German word for cake.
3: So it sounds to me like it's kind of a fruit cake. You know what I mean?
2: Yeah.
3: With prunes.
2: And it said it has a custard. It has a custard inside. Sounds like a bundt cake to me.
3: Yeah, I guess that's true. More like, but definitely a a heavier type cake with all that fruit in it. I love the cinnamon coffee cake, like a cinnamon strudel with the crumbly stuff on the top. That's, I love that.
2: Yeah.
3: I even like
2: and
3: the
2: again
3: ones
2: the black coffee cuts
3: with
2: that
3: it.
2: Sweet. Yeah.
3: I even like the ones that you can get that are like Little Debbie or Hostess in the package. Those are they're terrible for you, I know, but
2: you know
3: one
2: what?
3: Of my favorite
2: you know
3: things.
2: We talk about this all the time, but it's really just the quantity you eat.
3: I know.
2: You know if
3: and
2: you,
3: if I'm eating it every day.
2: Well, even if you're eating it every day, if you're just eating a small portion, it's fine. It's
3: right.
2: But the problem was I wouldn't eat. You know that cinnamon roll that would cover an entire dinner plate.
3: Right.
2: Oh yeah, I eat the whole thing. And that's enough for a family for a week.
3: Uh-huh.
2: And I eat the whole thing. So,
3: yeah.
2: And that is one of my problems is I just can't have it served to me. If it's served to me, I eat it. So it's like, look, before you even bring that out, put 3/4 of it in a to-go box.
3: Right.
2: And bring me what's left, and I'll be perfectly satisfied with that. But if you bring me the whole thing, I'm going to eat it. So I've got no self-control. Good thing I've never tried crack, or I'd be a crack addict.
3: Oh, my goodness.
2: I got no self-control whatsoever. So we're in the season of high school kids having their first job.
3: And, right. Uh-huh.
2: And here's a list of the ones that pay the best.
3: Okay.
2: And, of course, and it says teenagers, but I got thinking about this. First of all, federal labor laws makes it difficult to hire people below the age of 16.
3: Correct.
2: If you'll have someone that will hire you below that age, be thankful. Whatever they pay you is, it, you're getting experience, but they have to watch the law so closely. For mm-hmm. instance, you can't work more than so many hours a week. Mm-hmm. And what gets people in trouble, you'll hear, see this once in a while on national food chains, you'll have this really energetic go-getter kid that wants to make a lot of money, mm-hmm. and he's under the age of 16, and so I want to be off on Tuesday, and so, hey, Bobby, will you take my shift? Sure. And then you want to be gone, and, hey, Bobby, you take my shift? Sure. And all of a sudden, oh, Bobby worked 50 hours.
3: Too many hours, yeah.
2: Yeah, and the course management doesn't know it till the time cards come in. Uh-huh. And they're like, oh, my gosh. And so that's what happens. But anyway, car technicians and mechanics, I thought, really? Well, according to this, 44,000 teenagers work as car technicians and mechanics. So
3: great experience and learning, for, you know, a lot of great education.
2: And I suppose they would start with reasonably simple things like changing oil and that sort of thing. Mm-hmm. But it was the number one with the median pay of being $24 an hour.
3: Yeah.
2: Babysitter is number two. And I am not surprised at that. I am just aghast regularly how much it costs for babysitters. Mm-hmm. And obviously it's a supply and demand thing.
3: Right.
2: Mm-hmm. And so you would think if that's such high paying and there's such a demand for it, that kids would just lap it up.
3: Mm-hmm.
2: But they obviously don't.
3: Yeah.
2: Because it's a hard job.
3: Mm-hmm. It is.
2: And I wouldn't do it. I mean, I'd rather go dig ditches.
3: I did that a couple of summers
2: dig ditches?
3: When I was young. No. Babysit. Babysit. And it was usually somebody with kids that were too old to go to a daycare, but not quite old enough to stay by themselves.
2: Yeah.
3: And so then I would just go and just hang out with them, you know?
2: Right.
3: So.
2: Yeah, and just, you know, be a responsible, not so adult.
3: Exactly.
2: And
3: yeah, because I was pretty young too at that point.
2: Yeah, I mean, and nowhere to call if you. You know, that was one thing. My daughter did that a couple summers ago, or maybe it was a couple summers ago, and granddaughter.
3: Mm-hmm.
2: And nobody has landlines at their houses anymore.
3: Yeah.
2: And she didn't have a cell phone.
3: Oh.
2: And so it's like, this is kind of an issue.
3: Mm-hmm.
2: It's like you need to call, but there's no landline.
3: Yeah.
2: So we need to think about that too. Food service supervisor. And people say, oh, kids don't make any money working fast food. And it's like, that's not true.
3: Mm-hmm.
2: Now, when they start, it might be a lower wage, but it is not very hard for them to work themselves up to a shift leader.
3: Uh-huh.
2: And if you're an opener or closer, and they say, well, kids can't do that. No, kids can. There are kids that are that responsible.
3: Mm-hmm.
2: And you take, by the time they get out of high school, they have a lot of job experience, and they're very much sought after.
3: Mm-hmm.
2: So tutor. Never thought about that. People will pay for tutors. So if you're pretty good at something, you might put your name out. By the way, it's according to this. This one I don't get. Coach and scout. This was the number four one on the list.
3: Huh.
2: And supposedly there's 60,000 teens that are employed. Now, I could see as referees. I mean, like our local rec.
3: Right.
2: They hire lots of high school kids for refereeing kids' sports. I don't know that the coaches get paid anything. So that must be a different part of the world that we're not used to.
3: Yeah.
2: But certainly referees in rec programs, they hire a lot of kids. Shelf stocker, that would be in retail. Gardener, I cannot see high school kids being gardeners.
3: Well, you know, one of my sons worked for the city one summer as a just mowing. Basically just mowing.
2: Now, did he work for public utilities or city parks?
3: I believe it was public utilities.
2: I think so, too.
3: Mm-hmm. Because it's been a while ago, you know.
2: Because the super...
4: If it happens in agriculture, it happens here. 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
2: Tired, but it was always his job to have the two high school boys under his tutorage.
3: Mm-hmm.
2: And he was just brutal on them. He was just brutal. I would have paid money to have my kid work for Chris. I mean, because yeah. If you made a mistake, you were forever going to hear about it the rest of the summer. That's how you got your nickname, if
3: uh-huh,
2: you will,
3: yeah,
2: of
3: yeah.
2: X or Y because of it. And then the last one is child care worker, which is interesting. It doesn't pay nearly as much. Over 100,000 teens work in that industry.
3: In a child care center.
2: But it's not the same as a babysitter because, you know, you're under adult supervision in a child care center.
3: Right.
2: And your hours mm-hmm. would be very set and there mm-hmm. would be some backup if you needed to be gone, whereas
3: right.
2: babysitting, you're on the whole time.
3: Mm-hmm. Absolutely.
2: That's for sure.
3: So, well, those are all pretty good ideas.
5: 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Salina, Kansas.
6: News this hour from Town Hall. I'm Mary Rose. President Trump speaking at Mount Rushmore on Friday night. The president called the 4th of July holiday one of the most extraordinary days in the history of the world. And he said for many in the Democrat Party starting to embrace communism.
7: Communism is a mortal threat to American liberty. It is the greatest threat to our country, including World War I, World War II, Pearl Harbor, or even 9/11. We're not going to let this happen to us. Believe me, we're not letting it happen.
6: The top Republican in Congress says Americans need to be concerned about a radical ideology that Democrats seem to be embracing. On the Salem News program this week on Capitol Hill with Tony Perkins, House Speaker Mike Johnson says the country is facing an unprecedented threat.
8: And what we've seen in recent months is many Mamdanis have popped up all around the country running for Congress. For a while, Tony, everybody just kind of waved that off and said, oh, that was a New York City anomaly. No, sir. It's everywhere. And we've got to confront it. We've got to take it very seriously. And we have to vanquish that because the ideas and proposals that these candidates would bring to Congress is frightening stuff.
6: He urges Republicans to defend America and capitalism and to turn out in big numbers during the midterms this November. Public policy expert and former Trump economic advisor Steve Moore tells the Salem Radio Network it's a great time to be an American.
9: How could you have so many amazing people at the same place at the same time? 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I mean, when has that ever happened? How is it like an act of God that you would have? It was the greatest assemblage of men ever in the history of the world.
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6: New reporting is shining a spotlight on California Governor Gavin Newsom's inner circle and an FBI corruption investigation that began before President Trump returned to office. Correspondent John Scott reports.
11: A California Post report says Democrat insider Alexis Podesta secretly recorded conversations as part of an FBI investigation tied to former Newsom Chief of Staff Dana Williamson, who pleaded guilty to federal fraud and tax charges earlier this year. Conservative commentators say the revelations undercut Newsom's claims that federal probes are politically motivated. Newsom has not been charged with any wrongdoing. John Scott reporting.
6: Taylor Swift and Travis Kelce are officially married. Hundreds of invited A-list guests turned out for Friday's gala event at New York's Madison Square Garden. Celebrity guests include Bradley Cooper and NFL Commissioner Roger Goodell. This homeless man in Nashville says he's grateful city workers are handing out some cold water.
12: It's been really hot, sweating, dripping, as you can see. It's just miserable, honestly. But this helps so much, like, oh my goodness. But even with the shade and a tent, you know what I'm saying? It's four walls closed in, no fan. It gets hot.
6: Three people died and seven others were rescued after a boat capsized on a Wisconsin lake during a strong storm. Many injuries were reported Friday in Wisconsin's Walworth County as the storm toppled trees, knocked down power lines, and damaged buildings. Police are investigating the capsizing on Lake Geneva. And Joey Chestnut has won his 18th title at the Nathan's Hot Dog Eating Contest in New York City. He dominated the men's competition Saturday by eating 66 hot dogs. More on these stories at townhall.com.
13: This is Lee Habib, and this is Our American Stories. Up next, a story I found particularly fascinating. It's called Earthrise. Here's the story.
14: The year 1968 was by any measure a bad one for America. Senator Robert Kennedy and Reverend Martin Luther King were assassinated that year. Race riots swept the nation, and America was being torn apart by an ever-escalating presence in Vietnam. By all accounts, the event that saved 1968 from an endless barrage of bad news was a journey that propelled three men nearly a quarter of a million miles from the Earth. That journey to space and the iconic photograph that would come to define it, Earthrise, provided a moment of celebration, joy, and even hope in a nation desperately in need of all three. How did one of history's most iconic photographs come to be? Ironically, the very forces that impelled America to send troops to Southeast Asia propelled America into space, our global struggle with our communist adversary, the Soviet Union. America's race to space was set in motion when President John F. Kennedy commanded NASA to put a man on the moon before the end of the decade and before the Soviet Union. By 1968, America was losing that race and perpetually seemed to be a step behind the Russian space program. The Apollo 8 mission, thanks to some aggressive updates and flight alterations, finally put America in the lead. The Apollo 8 crew hurtled into space on December 21st on a Saturn V rocket that stood over 360 feet tall, the same height as a 36-story building, propelled by the nearly 160 million horsepower produced by its five F1 engines, and reached the moon in a mere 3 days, and on Christmas Eve Day.
15: We have liftoff.
14: Once the spacecraft entered lunar orbit, it made 10 complete orbits before returning home. It was on the fourth pass that the Apollo 8's flight crew, Bill Anders, Frank Borman, and Jim Lovell, witnessed what would come to be known as an Earthrise for the very first time. Here is Bill Anders talking about that moment years later with a NASA official. And you will also hear the real-life audio of the crew back in 1968 talking about what they were seeing themselves.
16: So we were in lunar orbit, upside down and going backwards. So for the first several revolutions, and we didn't see the Earth. And didn't really think about that. And then we righted ourselves, you know, heads up, and twisted the spacecraft so it was going forward. And while Frank Borman was in the process of doing that, suddenly I saw out of the corner of my eye this color. It was shocking.
17: The Earth, a blue and white ball, just above the lunar horizon, 240,000 miles away.
15: that picture over there. There's the Earth coming up. Wow, is that pretty. Is that a color film, Jim? Hand me a roll of color, quick.
18: Oh, man, that's crazy. Where is it?
15: Quick.
16: So I managed to get Lovell to get me a color magazine, put the long lens on and started snapping away.
15: Yep. Take several of them. Here, give it to me. Wait a minute, let me just get the right setting here. Just calm down, Lovell.
18: Oh, I got it right. Oh, that's a beautiful shot. Okay. Now, there's the explosion.
15: I did.
18: I picked you up. You sure you got it now?
15: Yeah, we'll get it. It'll come up again.
16: Without a light meter, I really didn't know what to set it. So I just took the f-stop and just took a shot, moved it, took a shot, moved it, and they really didn't think that much about it.
13: That evening, Americans and the world, nearly 1 billion in all, watched in awe as America's intrepid space explorers broadcast a live Christmas Eve message while orbiting the moon. What could they say after seeing what they'd just seen?
19: We are now approaching lunar sunrise, and for all the people back on Earth, the crew of Apollo 8 has a message that we would like to send to you.
13: Bill Anders then started the largest mass televised Bible reading in world history, as each of the three crew members took turns reading the first 10 verses of Genesis. Days later, the negative that would become the world's most iconic photograph splashed safely in the Pacific Ocean on December 27th, developed and released for the world to see days not long after. In Life magazine's Year in Review edition, published on January 10th, 1969, Earthrise graced the cover. Life also printed the photo on a double-page spread alongside a poem by U.S. Poet Laureate James Dickey. Quote, "And behold, the blue planet steeped in its dream of reality, its calculated vision shaking with the only love." Years later, Apollo 8 crewmate Jim Lovell recalled the impact that moment had on the crew during his speech at the Washington National Cathedral during the National Air and Space Museum's 50th anniversary tribute to the Apollo 8 mission. Lovell closed things out with these words about the mission and that iconic photo that embodied it.
20: It was the American public, however, that received the greatest gift. After a year of controversy, Apollo 8 gave them a reason to be American. The flight of Apollo 8 can best be expressed by a telegram received by the crew. It only said, "Thanks, you saved 1968.
13: The story of Earthrise, one of the most iconic photos in history, here on Our American Stories. Lee Habib here. 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
13: And we continue with Our American Stories. T.C. Stallings is known for making one of the biggest runs in Louisville Cardinal football history. It was the game-winning run in overtime against the University of Kentucky. To this day, he's known for that play. He calls it, quote, one of the most significant events in my life, unquote. But what people don't know is the story behind that run. Here he is to share that story.
0: You know, I grew up in Cleveland, Ohio, and most of my life I lived in the rougher parts. And, you know, I was the youngest of six, and I just began to shape my goals at that point because I didn't like how tough it was on me. I didn't like how tough it was on my mother, and I started to make the goal that I wanted to take care of her one day. And so I started to see on TV and through other things that you could go to college for free. By playing football. And, you know, I knew nobody in my family would be able to afford to send me to college. And nobody had ever been. You know, nobody knew how to get there. And I wanted to be the first. And I wanted to play football. And so I started to put everything I could into getting there. I never forget when I was officially accepted as a scholarship athlete at the University of Louisville. And I mean, it's important that I let y'all know what it took to get there because I wasn't really prepared. It was hard to pass the ACT. I would go and I would try to take ACT prep courses and just anything I could, but I failed that test like three straight times. It was a fourth time that I passed. By that time, I had over like 50 like letters from colleges, but they were kind of just dropping off when I was not passing the test, but Louisville stuck in there. And so I stuck with them. And, I signed my scholarship. I cried. I had done it. I graduated high school, which was a big deal in my family, and was the first to go to college. And I was on my way. So I'm at Louisville, and I mean, those who know me know this is Louisville was then and now. This is one of the greatest blessings of my life. And so right away, all the work just began. I began to write my goals down, and I knew what I wanted to do. Like, my goal was to be the starting running back for the University of Louisville and get myself to the NFL, you know, and I knew I had to be great. So right off the bat, the first thing that happens is the coaches switched my position. and they picked me to go to the linebacker room. I go to the linebacker room. So now, and I'm like, coach, I don't want to play linebacker. But I played a little bit in high school, but I'm a running back. That's what I came to college for. And he's like, well, we're picking the most athletic running backs to go. This is the sweetening over for me. You're athletic. You can play. You know, we need you. We got a surplus of running backs. We want to see you play linebacker, help us out. That's what we're short. We don't have a lot of linebackers, and we don't have a lot of time. And I'm just like, coach, I hear you, but I just want to play running back. He's like, well, you know, you got an opportunity to start. I'm like, okay, so where you say the linebacker room was? Because starting was the key for me. And so I got all conference as a freshman for linebacker, playing linebacker. I had like 55 tackles and 2 sacks. And I worked hard, never complained. So I told him, I was like, I did everything you wanted me to do, coach. All I want is one shot at playing running back. One shot. I mean, what do you have to lose? And at first, you know, he really wasn't going for it at all, you know. And so I'm like, I knew I had to come up with something different. So I went and talked to our offensive line coach. And they're like one of my favorite coaches, the offensive line coach. I could talk to him about anything. And I'm just like, look, I'm like, coach won't give me a shot. I just think he's kind of caught up in the guys that they have. And I get it. He ain't never seen me play is what it is. So if he saw me run the ball, I might have a chance. Coach asked me, did I have any film of me running? And I had my high school recruitment tape. So I gave it to our offensive line coach. He took it to the head coach. You know, and head coach was like, oh, I like the way he kind of really pushes it up in there. You one carry, you don't do something with it, you're going back to defense. I said, okay. That's fair. I appreciate that one carry. I took him serious. I don't know if he was joking or not, but I took that one carry and I did something with it. My experience as a Christian growing up was just more about habit than having a deep relationship with Jesus. And again, this is about as much as any of us knew. You know, my mother, myself, you know, this is just how I knew. I believed in God, and I knew that you could ask him for things. You know, I knew to pray over my food. I knew to, you know, go to church on Sundays. I knew those types of things, and I would do them. But I didn't have this deep-rooted faith. So it really wasn't hard to be fooled into thinking that you are really a super solid Christian if you just did some of the habits right. And that's what I was doing. And so there were people that would say, hey, is there somebody on the Louisville football team that wouldn't mind coming and sharing their faith with some kids? I would always be the one chosen to do those kinds of things. So I would go, you know, I would go and do these things. Yeah, TC's a great Christian, you know, get Tony to do it. So I'm like, you know, no problem. I love to teach the kids, you know. So I would go and I would look at scriptures and prepare myself and go tell them everything that they're supposed to do. You know, watch your language. Watch what you watch on TV. Like, be careful with that. You know, don't say this. Don't do that. And teaching them all the things that they're supposed to be doing because they're kids and they need to be careful. But I'm an adult. I kind of know what I'm doing. The music ain't influencing me. So see, I would leave those places and pop in whatever I wanted to listen to because I didn't think it mattered that I listened to those things. I would lust with the best of them, you know, running around at the parties while I'm out, you know, telling everybody what they need to do, and I'm living it out the best I can for what I knew. There was somebody following me around, like looking at how I live my life. And I'll never forget when he made himself known to me, because I'm on my way to lunch and he comes up to me and he says, hey, I want to study scripture with you. And I'm like, the first thing popped through your head when you think you're doing, you know, Christianity the way it's supposed to be done is you get prideful. I'm just like, man, you know, I know how y'all kind of walk around campus looking for people to study scripture with, but I'm like, brother, I lead Bible studies on campus, and you know, I read. I'm kind of cool. You probably want to use that for somebody who needs that, you know. But I appreciate the offer. And so finally, he saw that he wasn't gonna get nowhere with me, and he's like, "Look, just what if we just do one Bible study one on one, and I leave you alone." And all I really heard was, "I leave you alone." That excited me. I'm like, all right, well, I mean, if what, in my mind, I'm saying to myself, one, you know, I'm kind of cool. You probably want to use that for somebody who needs that, you know? But I appreciate the offer. And so finally, he saw that he wasn't going to get nowhere with me. And he's like, look, just what if we just do one Bible study one-on-one? And I leave you alone. And all I really heard was, I leave you alone.

0: So that night, he came to my room, and when he walked in, he had his Bible and a videotape. He just pops the tape in. I sit down on my bed, I'm watching. And when it comes on, it fades in, and it just shows Jesus on the cross getting whipped. Like, right off the bat, it's just a crucifixion, it's a reenactment. And I'm watching this, and I'm like, okay. And it's just whip after whip, and you're seeing, you know, the agony. And then these scriptures start to scroll up, and these words, and it's just saying things like, he died for your sins. He died for the sins of the world. And so many of us still freely commit these sins. And then you see in scriptures about what it truly means to follow him and don't conform to the world, and just all of these different things are just coming up. And I'm sitting up here reading scriptures, reading about how much he loves you. And it's just, and he's still getting beat in the background.
1: And you've been listening to T.C. Stallings share his story. And he starts off talking about where he grew up and how he grew up in a tough neighborhood where nobody in his family had ever gone to college. He wanted to be the first one. He saw football as his way to do it. He saw football as a way to get that scholarship and in the end get to the NFL and take care of his mom. Some adversity along the way, the ACTs. And he failed not once, not twice, but three times. But on the fourth time, well, he got what he needed, the score he needed, and he found himself at Louisville on a full ride. And then we started to hear about his faith journey. And if you listening who have one know exactly what he's talking about. When we come back, more of T.C. Stallings' story here on Our American Stories.
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4: Scattered showers and thunderstorms across the area early tonight, with some strong to severe storms possible across south-central Kansas and into the Oklahoma Panhandle as well. More spotty activity across the rest of the region. And as we move into the overnight hours, we'll see thunderstorm activity becoming more spotty and focused mainly on southeast Kansas and into eastern parts of Oklahoma. Eastern Nebraska could see some isolated shower and storm activity as well. Temperatures in the upper 50s and low 60s over roughly the western third of the region. Mid to upper 60s for most of central and eastern Kansas, along with central and eastern Nebraska. And it'll be just a little bit warmer over most of Oklahoma, with overnight temperatures in the low to mid 70s. On Sunday, we'll see a blend of clouds and sunshine across the region, with a slight chance of an isolated storm in southeast Kansas and northern Oklahoma. Most of the area stays dry. Highs in the upper 80s and lower 90s across the entire region. I'm meteorologist Ray Miller from the Weatherology Weather Center.
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1: 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Stallings' story, let's pick up where we last left off.
0: And he lets this play for quite some time, and I'm sitting up here, this big 218-pound running back was just humbled. I just start crying. I mean, I'm like, I just wanted it to end, you know. And I honestly didn't feel like he was necessarily showing me anything I didn't know, but I mean, it's just, here I am, I'm face to face with it. So when the video ended, he just immediately opened up his Bible and he just started showing me

0: even more scriptures about what it truly means to follow Jesus. And I'm looking at all of them and I'm like, I'm not doing any of these things. You know, it's like these scriptures, I had seen them before. I was familiar with them, but they just was, I never went this deep with them to like really draw out the true meaning. You know, scriptures about the Holy Spirit, how the Holy Spirit is supposed to change your life and lead your life. And all of this is just, I'm like, man, I felt bad. I felt it was bad in a good kind of way. It just wasn't feeling good at that time. It's just, I felt good to know, but I felt embarrassed. I'm overwhelmed. And he's like, you know, Tony, the reason that I wanted to talk to you is because, you know, we all see you around here. You're the starting running back for Louisville, and people will be asking you to come speak, and, you know, you're speaking on behalf of Jesus Christ. But if people knew what we're talking about right now, like if they knew what these scriptures said, if they knew what it truly meant to be a Christ follower and then compare that to the life you live in, they see you as a hypocrite. And that's it. Very next morning, I started trying to do everything right. It was like cold turkey, be the best Christian you could ever be. I feel like I was doing better before this kid come in and start showing me all the scriptures, and now it's harder to be a Christian now. I hate this, you know, and I was just really upset because it wasn't easy anymore. And so I'm like, I look at my Bible, and I was like, you know what, I just felt compelled to give it another quick read. I'm like, let me just, and I grabbed the Bible and I open it up, and I do not think this was an accident, but I open it up to 1 Corinthians chapter 9, verse 24 through 27. I just start reading right there. And this is where it says, do you know that in a race, all the runners run, but only one gets the prize? So run to win. Each athlete goes into strict training. They do it to get a crown that will not last, but we do it to get a crown that will last forever. And I sat there, and it just hit me like a ton of bricks. I just read Paul compare the effort of an athlete to the effort of a Christian. That's all he did right there. And he said that the athletes do it for stuff that won't last, but the Christian is supposed to do it for a crown that will last forever. And I'm like, well, do what? This is what I'm saying to myself as I'm reading the scripture. He said, go into strict training. And that's when I was just blown away by the next thought that came in my head. And I know it came from the Lord because I still live by it today. But if the Lord could speak audibly, like right to me, this is what I felt like he was saying. You sat up here, TC, and you had a fit last night because you was failing as a Christian. You know, you get mad about what the Holy Spirit ain't doing and what ain't working and what. But how's your effort? This Louisville team, you will do everything they tell you to do. When it's time to strength train, you're strength training. When it's time to endurance train, you're endurance training. But what about when it's time to strength train for me? What about when it's time to endurance train for me? What about the strict training that I try to put you through? For Louisville, you never quit. For me, you quit at the drop of a hat. The team meetings, you always there. You skip church today because you ain't feel like coming to be with me. So yeah, you're a great player for the University of Louisville. You do everything your coach tells you to do. But what kind of player are you on my team? I got all of that from that scripture. And it was clear to me, God has done his part. His part is to save me, give me the Holy Spirit, give me a son, Jesus Christ. My part is to follow him, obey him, let him train me into the type of person I need to be. So I started thinking of it this way. God, Jesus Christ, and the Holy Spirit, those are my head coaches. And the game is life. And I'm always playing 365 days a year, 24/7. And the opponent is Satan. And the Bible is my playbook. And the question I always ask myself is, what kind of player would Jesus say I am each and every day? That was life changing for me. So I go to the running backs meeting, and you know, it's like it always is. You know, we sit down and, you know, the jokes start coming out, and a lot of times inappropriate and the bad language and, you know, the small talk and just all this stuff that I'm now working hard to not be attracted to. you know, and I'm working on myself. And so for me, it's, you kind of just gotta wait till it's over. You know, I'm ducking my head. I'm obviously uncomfortable. And, you know, the players were noticing and the coach was noticing. So when the meeting ended, we were all leaving, and my running back coach stopped me and wanted to talk to me. And he was just like, you know, what's your problem? It's like, you really had a problem today. What's going on? I told him, after just being pressed to give an answer, I'm just like, look, God runs my life now. So whenever we are talking about football and the things that that can help me grow as a player, I'm all ears. But we start talking about all this other stuff, I ain't gonna be listening. I don't want nothing to do with it. And I just, that didn't really sit well with him. And I really think he struggled with the old me versus the new me. But he hit me with some words that would stay with me the whole rest of the day. God might control your life, but I control the running back rotation. You just remember that. I had a choice to make. This is how I started to think. So I'm just like, now comes the compromise option in my mind, in my dorm room. I'm like, all I gotta do is laugh at a few little stupid jokes and just like not make this an issue, and then everything's good. What's so bad about that? But remember, you know, I'm studying scripture now. And I had a regular reading habit and praying habit that really meant something to me now. So I'm reading scripture, and I see the book of Matthew where he's like, if you deny me before men, I'll deny you before the Father. But if you honor me before men, I'll honor you before the Father. And that just made the decision for me. There's no way that I'm going to put anything ahead of honoring Jesus Christ. When I went back to the meeting, it was pretty much the same meeting that it always is. And I was the same way that I was before. And you could tell, it was just like these like battle lines were drawn. Because from that point on, coaches really kind of gravitated away from me. I mean, he never was really all in on it anyway, but I worked hard.
1: And you're listening to T.C. Stallings telling the story about the battle between his faith walk and his earthly walk. Again, for any of you who have a faith walk, any kind, you know exactly what he's talking about. That struggle and that temptation. And he got that word from his Lord, and that was, you never quit for Louisville, but you quit at the drop of a hat when it comes to me. God did his part, he realized as he was reading scripture. My part is to follow him and to have him train me up. The Bible is my playbook now. And now here he is stuck in a conflict. The coach essentially says to him, God might control your life, but I control the running back rotation. Will he compromise? Will he laugh at inappropriate things, things that just don't work with his spirit anymore, or not? And what will the consequences be? We'll find out what happens next in T.C. Stallings' life. His faith walk versus his football walk continues here on Our American Stories.
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1: 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Stallings' story. Let's pick up where we last left off.
0: As I watched him support, you know, those that kind of got along with him better, I knew that I was kind of going to be on my own. Like, this is going to be the challenge of a lifetime. And here we are gearing up for the first game of the season. All I could do is control what I can control. So I knew he probably would prefer somebody else get the spot, but I held my own in practice. I stayed in a position where I wasn't giving up my spot. And so for the season opener against UK, I was listed as a starter. If I don't play well, my dream is done. Boom, we come running out.
3: And here come the Cardinals.
0: And I remember, I knew I was gonna start the game, and I just wanted to start good. And I felt confident, but things just didn't start out the way I planned at all.
3: On a third and one, and they give it to Stallings. I'm not sure. I think he's going to be a little bit shy.
4: Yeah, it's going to be close. He snuck through there, but I think his knees were already on the ground.
0: I was so nervous about the wrong thing. I wasn't nervous about playing football. I was nervous about how much I would play. But they switched running backs, like right off the bat. And I'm like, here we go.
3: Here's a draw play. They give it off to 32. That's Chris Lester. And he gives it to Lester again. And Lester fights and looks like he has the first down. Here's Lester again. He turns the corner and Lester has another Cardinal first down.
0: So now I started to see what we got going here. Whoever did better in this game was going to be the starter. So then finally, I get in. You know, I took the ball and I just made this quick cut. And I was going. I had a nice run.
3: Here's the give. Big hole up the middle. 27, Tony Stallings. Stallings still on his feet and fights his way to the 43. Good effort by Stallings that time. Nick Selly was a guy.
0: And I'm like, yeah, I needed that. Like, it was a really, really good run. Then I get called off the field before I could really get warmed up. I was like, it's slipping away. It's slipping away. But then the rains came.
3: And again, officials have detected lightning in the area and determined that conditions may be unsafe for the game to continue, so they've asked everyone to, in an orderly fashion, to return to their cars here at Papa John's Cardinal Stadium as the rain really blows in here in a 19-14, what we call a suspended game at this point due to lightning.
0: Now, I'm gonna tell you, I think to this day that God knew I needed that storm, because that was an hour and 14 minute rain delay. And I didn't even go. Normally, like everybody goes and meets as a group. Like the running backs go to running backs, the wide receivers go to wide receivers. They said, I didn't even go. I went straight to the bathroom, and I was in there by myself. And I'll never forget this, man. I started to look into the mirror. Water is dripping down, and sweat, and I'm just looking at myself, and I'm just like, what are you doing? And I just started to pray. If I have to give up my starting position to show that I have full faith in you, that you're first place in my life, that's fine. I get that. Like, if I'm gonna lose it, let me lose it, but let me go out there and play the way I know I can play. I'm nervous, I'm scared, I'm looking over my shoulder, I just wanna stop that. Just let me do what I know I can do. And if you want to take this away from me, you take it. Just give me peace. Just let me play the way I know I can play. And I'm just sitting here just like begging and pleading in this mirror. And honestly, it's just like the movies, man, where I just started to feel a sense of peace. Like, I really just started to feel it. And I felt like if I really go out there and just have this peace, that's faith. Next thing I know, they was yelling for everybody, it's time to go back out. Hour and 14 minutes, and I needed every minute. So yeah, I didn't think it mean I was gonna go out there and crush it. But that's kind of what started to happen.
3: Here's the give to Stallings. Stallings inside the 20, Stallings to the 10, to the 9-yard line.
0: First carry, I'm gone. Straight up the middle, gone. Put some moves on, gone. Long run. And now, when I get up, normally after a play like that, I get pulled out the game and the other running back comes in. Coach called the same play again. I hit it again. Boom, straight up through there. Bang, almost scored. They call my play again. I mean, this is a dream. Every single play was to me, this series. I got that ball. I ran straight ahead. Ran into the defensive end, carried that boy in the end zone, and scored a touchdown.
3: Penalty. Louisville trying to take the lead for the first time. Ball in. Touchdown, Louisville!
0: And I just remember going straight down to my knees, and I started thanking God. And I knew they were going to keep rotating. Because I know that, you know, Coach would want his guy to do well. And he got in, he did okay. But when I got in, it was the same thing. I get the ball, it's the same stuff. I'm just relentless.
3: And they hand it off up the middle. Big hole for Stallings. Stallings still on his feet to the 20. Stallings to the 28-yard line.
0: I was running like I was possessed.
3: Give to Stallings. Stallings trying to get outside. Stallings to the 33. First down, Cardinals.
5: Stallings on the turn.
0: I think everybody knows I can run the ball now. I'm over 100 yards. You know, I got a touchdown. It don't even matter what the other guy does right now because the game's tied now. We're going back and forth. We're going into overtime. So now, it's crazy because I go and get my helmet. And the other running back went to get his too. And so, like, because we don't know who's going in. We've been rotating all night, pretty much 50-50. When my running back coach says, Stallings, you in. I can't describe how I was feeling when I heard it, because I knew that couldn't win anyway. And I knew they was going to run the ball. And now I'm going in. This is the group that's going to have an opportunity to beat Kentucky. And I could see it as plain as day. Like right now, I'll never forget this. Dave came to the huddle and he said, let's go, Tony. Ace right, 24 counter. Ready, break.
3: 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Hosted by Branch. Give to Stallings. Stallings takes the middle. Stallings at the 10. Cardinals win. Touchdown, Stallings. We picked the right Jeep player in the game. Little did we know. Pandemonium in the end zone, Tony Stallings.
0: But now you know the story behind the run. It's a story I've been wanting to tell for a long time, but I needed to tell it the way the Lord wanted me to tell it. To where the focus won't be on football. It won't be on me. It won't be on no coaches. It won't be on Louisville. It won't be on UK. It'll be about Jesus Christ. The peace that he provides. And a plan to hear half of your life if you're just willing to trust.
1: And a terrific job in the editing, production, and storytelling by our own Greg Hengler. And a special thanks to Vision Video for this story. To learn more about TC, check out his website at tcstallings.life. tcstallings.life. And what a story you heard about the run of his life and what was behind it, and the run he's still running. Because in the end, that's what he learned. He put his priorities in the right place in the end, and that's all it is. Again, anyone going through any faith walk knows that priority. And when they get out of line, things go wrong for you. And for him, it was just football in the flesh versus what God wants from him. And when he got that aligned properly, it unleashed his performance on the field. Because he put God first. It was just that simple. He put God first and football second. And for any of you struggling with that priority, if you're believers, again, whatever your belief, well, you know, take solace and take inspiration from the story in the end. Because what he wasn't looking for was his coach's approval or even those fans' approval in the end, but just God's, and the rest took care of itself. We love to tell these faith stories on the show because so many of you listening care about and take seriously your walk with God. The story of T.C. Stallings, his famous run, the story behind that run here on Our American Stories.
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1: 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They're some of our favorites. The Little House series of books have captured the hearts and imagination of children and young adults worldwide. Written by Laura Ingalls Wilder, these classics have sold over 60 million copies in more than 100 countries. Here to tell the story are Dr. Deidre Berzer and Pamela Smith-Hill. Dr. Berzer is a lecturer in history at Hillsdale College and is editor-in-chief of the South Dakota Historical Society Press, publisher of Pioneer Girl, Laura's memoir that her Little House book series would be based upon. Pamela Smith-Hill is the editor of that memoir. Here's Deidre Berzer with the story.
6: Once upon a time, 60 years ago, a little girl lived in the big woods of Wisconsin, in a little gray house made of logs. So far as the little girl could see, there was only the one little house where she lived with her father and mother, her sister Mary, and baby sister Carrie. A wagon track ran before the house, turning and twisting out of sight in the woods where the wild animals lived. But the little girl did not know where it went, nor what might be at the end of it. The little girl was named Laura, and she called her father Pa and her mother Ma. This little girl was Laura Ingalls Wilder. She was born in 1867 in Wisconsin near Lake Pepin on the Mississippi River. She grew up with the country, traversing the interior west multiple times in a covered wagon and then by train and eventually in her own automobile. With her husband, Almanzo Wilder, she was a farmer specializing in poultry on their farm in the Ozarks of southwestern Missouri, where they ended up when disaster after disaster drove them out of Dakota Territory in 1894. In addition to being a devoted wife to Almanzo Wilder, she was the mother to Rose Wilder Lane, but she was also a writer. Laura began writing columns for Missouri's agricultural newspapers in 1911 and continued for more than a decade. Her father's death in 1902 and then her mother's death in 1924 and her sister Mary's death in 1928 each prompted her to go back in her mind and reassess her memories. And especially the death of Mary made her realize that her own time might be limited more than she thought. And so that prompted her to start writing. And she wanted to capture her father's wonderful stories and her own rather incredible childhood. She started to realize in the late 1920s, that she had seen it all. Frontiersmen, Indians, cowboys, pioneers, homesteaders, railroad builders, the settlement of the West. Her life had encompassed the settlement of the West, and she wanted to tell that story. So in 1930, she purchased a big pile of Big Chief tablets that were lined, and she sharpened her pencils, and she started writing. And she titled this manuscript Pioneer Girl. She intended it for an adult audience, and she also intended it as kind of a family memoir for her daughter Rose. So there are sections in there where it says, not for publication, just for you, just for you, Rose. And we still have all of these notebooks today, and they have been studied very closely. So this was the beginning, the genesis of what became the Little House books. By then, by 1930, Laura Ingalls Wilder published several articles in national magazines, such as Country Gentleman and Saturday Evening Post. Rose had a literary agent in New York. Rose was a very well-known writer, and she was widely published. She had lots of fiction to her name. But as the Depression worsened, many magazines that had previously been paying Rose quite well for her fiction were no longer buying anything. They were turning to the manuscripts that they had collecting in their safes and printing those, because those had already been paid for. And so they did not find a home for Pioneer Girl. But Rose kept trying, and so she decided to pull out some of the stories from her mother's manuscript and package those as a story for children. And she did that, and she called it When Grandma Was a Little Girl. That found a little bit of success and found a publisher willing to go for it if Laura was willing to take aspects of that story and fill it in. So Harper Brothers wanted these stories, but they wanted a lot around them. They wanted to know, how did pioneers do things? And Laura agreed that she would write that. And the result of that is Big House. I'm sorry, Little House in the Big Woods. And that was published in 1932. Laura and her daughter Rose, who was quite a strong editor and did work her editing magic on her mother's manuscripts, probably never thought when they started on this endeavor with Little House in the Big Woods that this would end up being a full series of 8 novels. But it was. Laura, almost immediately upon publication of Little House in the Big Woods, started getting fan mail. And they wanted to know, what happened to Laura and Mary? In the meantime, while the publication process was happening, Laura turned her attention to writing a book kind of similar to Little House in the Big Woods about her husband Almanzo's childhood, and that was called Farmer Boy. So what we see with these books is Laura Ingalls Wilder's literary genius. They shine through. She gave us unforgettable characters. Sometimes she changes names, but often she uses the same names. However, the entire storyline is not autobiographical. It's based in what really happened in Laura's life, but there are some embellishments and, of course, dialogue and all kinds of things that are necessary in a novel to keep the action moving.
1: 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When we come back, more of this remarkable story here on Our American Stories. 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
11: Something goes wrong, God should have been there intervening for us. 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
14: This is The Making of America from the Jefferson Media Group. Albert Abraham Michelson answered a question that had plagued scientists since the beginning of time, earning him the distinction of being the first American to ever win a Nobel Prize in physics. Born in 1852, the future head of the University of Chicago's Department of Physics attended the U.S. Naval Academy, where he began his lifelong study of light and optics, using only a simple light source.
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17: News this hour from Town Hall. I'm Mary Rose. Hundreds of thousands of Americans making their way to the National Mall today to celebrate 250 years of American independence. Chad George brought his family all the way from Columbus, Ohio.
18: Brought the family here for the 250th anniversary of the greatest country in the world. A lot of division in the world, but the reality is, as you've seen with the World Cup going on, we have the greatest country in the world, and you need to get out and enjoy it, which is why we're here right now.
17: President Trump speaking at Mount Rushmore last night, he talked about the threat of communism in the Democrat Party.
19: Communism is the exact opposite of life, liberty, and the pursuit of happiness. It's death, tyranny, and the pursuit of evil. The godless communist morality states that anything is justified to bring about inhuman visions and to really propose what's good. They don't want good.
17: Wildfire threats in the West. Correspondent Ed Donahue has the latest.
20: Red flag wildfire warnings are in effect in several states in the West. The Cottonwood Fire in Utah is the biggest. A state of emergency has been declared. Fireworks are being restricted. The National Weather Service issued a rare, particularly dangerous situation warning. UCLA geography professor Park Williams says the West got a good amount of rain to start the year, but
21: the tap just totally turned off. So low precipitation totals and really high temperatures have left our forests really abnormally parched.
20: Red flag warnings stretch from Idaho to southern Arizona and New Mexico. I'm Ed Donahue.
17: Nearly 1 million power outages are being reported in multiple states today. The tracking site Power Outage says over 88,402 homes were without electricity. More at townhall.com.
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17: A dispute over nectarines.
12: A California farmer has been giving away free nectarines this week amid a legal dispute with a food market and distributing company claiming exclusive rights over the variety of white nectarine he grows. Cesar Mora has been unable to sell his nectarine crop for the second year in a row due to the lawsuit. Jumara Brothers Fruit Company filed the suit against Mora in 2023. It centers on the company's claim of exclusivity over a variety of white nectarine called Mona Lisa, and accusations that Mora broke their contract by selling the fruit to other packers. Mora has accused the company of unfair and fraudulent business practices. Keith Peters reporting.
17: President Trump is launching Trump accounts on July 4th, aiming to boost financial independence for children born during his second term. Parents can open accounts for these children, receiving $1,000 from the government and potentially more from billionaires who've pledged funds. Breaking news, townhall.com. Air travelers could soon see major improvements at airports across the country thanks to a big new federal investment.
22: Transportation Secretary Sean Duffy has announced nearly $1.8 billion in FAA grants for airport upgrades in 46 states. The funding will pay for runway repairs, taxiway improvements, terminal upgrades, lighting projects, and safety enhancements. Duffy says the investment is part of rebuilding America's transportation infrastructure, while FAA officials say the projects will improve safety and modernize the travel experience for families. Ken Lorman reporting.
17: Airports getting major upgrades include Denver, Boise, Baltimore, Washington, Houston Lobby, JFK, Orlando, and Oakland. A three-armed spacecraft is rushing to the rescue of a NASA telescope that's in danger of crashing back to Earth. More on these stories at townhall.com.
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1: And we continue with Our American Stories and Laura Ingalls Wilder's story. When we last left off, Laura had written an unsuccessful memoir titled Pioneer Girl. Harper Brothers saw the potential in Laura's storytelling and asked her to fill in the gaps and expand on what she'd already written. The result was the first in her series of eight Little House books, Little House in the Big Woods, published in 1932. She followed that up with Farmer Boy, a story about her husband's pioneering life when he was a young boy. Let's return to Deidre, lecturer in history at Hillsdale College. We'll also be hearing from Pamela Smith Hill, editor of Pioneer Girl. Here's Deidre.
24: In each book, the reader gets to see the world through the eyes of Laura at that age. This is part of Wilder's writing genius. These books were so enormous, and still are, from the very beginning, international bestsellers, printed in numerous languages, anthologized in books used in literature classes almost right away. very few school children since the mid-1930s would not have encountered Laura Ingalls Wilder. And her perspective gives all of us a sense of the pioneer story of the last half of the 19th century. Those unforgettable characters and plots have been central cultural references for Americans for almost 90 years. Her books were even translated into Japanese right after World War II as part of the American occupation of Japan, so that Japanese readers could catch a glimpse of the American character that emerged from the frontier experience. So we start in the big woods of Wisconsin with Laura as a little girl, and we see the world from her point of view. This first book is a seasonal one. It starts with the fall harvest and it goes through summer. And one of the highlights of the book is the way that Pa emerges as a storyteller. And Pa has wonderful stories. And remember, this is why Laura wanted to write, at least one of the reasons, because she wanted to capture those stories and save them for future generations. So through Little House in the Big Woods, we as readers get to see many ordinary events in the lives of pioneers, but Wilder presents these in this wondrous fashion. Right? We take on the eyes of a little girl, Laura, who sees everything with wonder and amazement and joy. Laura Ingalls Wilder next turns to what will be Little House on the Prairie. She calls it her Indian book. It was published in 1935, and this is the book that causes the most controversy today. So we get to see in Little House on the Prairie how Pa builds a cabin.
0: Here, for example, is a single sentence from Pioneer Girl. Pa built a house of logs from the trees in the nearby creek bottom, and when we moved into it, there was a hole in the wall where the window was to be, and a quilt hung over the doorway to keep the weather out. In Little House on the Prairie, Wilder's third novel in the Little House series, she devoted an entire chapter to the construction of that house Pa built of logs. And yet another chapter to moving into that house, plus a chapter on two stout doors, and chapters on the construction of the fireplace, and building the roof and floor for this house. From one sentence in Pioneer Girl, Laura Ingalls Wilder wrote five chapters from one sentence about that little house on the prairie in her third novel.
24: So the book highlights as its central conflict the Ingalls' relationship with their Osage Indian neighbors, and this is why Wilder called this her Indian book. The Osage understood that the Ingalls were basically renting from them, although this was not an official formal arrangement. And so they came to get food and tobacco. It's kind of their rent, right? It is the payment that the Ingalls needed to make to the Osage for squatting on their land. And so Wilder is able to write into this narrative the entire spectrum of white settler responses to Indians. Pa, as fits his character, wants to get to know them. He wants to befriend them. He wants to learn about their culture. Often, though, they come to visit when Pa is out hunting. And so then Ma cooks for them. They are able to communicate with her about what they want. They want her to cook for them. They take food. She has to figure out a place to hide the seeds and the plow for the spring so that those don't become part of the rent. But it's very high anxiety for Ma when she's home alone with the girls and Pa's not there and the Indians come. The Ingalls family go from Kansas to Minnesota. And this novel is called On the Banks of Plum Creek. This novel, I think if you've read it before, it's always very difficult to reread because if you know what's going to happen, you have this sense of foreboding dread, right? Almost all the way through.
0: In On the Banks of Plum Creek, Laura is nearly drowned when she tries to cross the flooded creek. Let's take a look at this scene. Initially, the creek seems to laugh and call to Laura, beckoning her to come and play. So she clasps her hands on the plank and rolls onto it. In that very instant, she knew the creek was not playing. It was strong and terrible. It seized her whole body and pulled it under the plank. Only her head was out, and one arm desperately across the narrow plank. The water was pulling her, and it was pushing too. It was trying to drag her head under the plank. Her chin held onto the edge, and her arm clutched, while the water pulled hard at the rest of her. It was not laughing now. No one knew where she was. No one could hear her if she screamed for help. The water roared loud and tugged at her stronger and stronger. Laura kicked, but the water was stronger than her legs. She got both arms across the plank and pulled, but the water pulled harder. It pulled the back of her head down, and it jerked as if it would jerk her in two. It was cold. The coldness soaked into her. This was not like wolves or cattle. The creek was not alive. It was only strong and terrible and never stopping. It would pull her down and whirl her away, rolling and tossing her like a willow branch. It would not care. Notice the line here, it would not care. The natural world is ambivalent. It doesn't care about Laura or any human endeavor. Nature isn't simply warm and sunny and beautiful in Wilder's books. It can be dangerous, cruel, and even deadly. How does the scene end? Laura escapes, and Ma hopes the incident will teach Laura a lesson. She says, "Well, Laura, you have been very naughty, and I think you knew it all the time. But I can't punish you. I can't even scold you. You came near being drowned." Now, if the scene had ended here with the expected moral lesson, obey your parents, it would have been more conventional, but this isn't where the scene ends. Laura did not say anything. The creek would go down. It would be a gentle, pleasant place to play in again. But nobody could make it do that. Nobody could make it do anything. Laura knew now that there were things stronger than anybody. But the creek had not got her. It had not made her scream, and it could not make her cry. Laura is a very tough and unyielding little girl. She has grit in a world that is sometimes dark and ambivalent.
1: And that storytelling you were just hearing from Pamela Smith Hill from the book itself is remarkable. When we come back, the story of Laura Ingalls Wilder here on Our American Stories.
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1: And we continue with Our American Stories and with Laura Ingalls Wilder story. And it's being told by Dr. Deidre Berzer. Dr. Berzer is a lecturer in history at Hillsdale College and is editor-in-chief of the South Dakota Historical Society Press, publisher of Pioneer Girl, Laura's memoir that her Little House book series would be based upon, and also Pamela's editor of Pioneer Girl. Here's Deidre.
24: The Ingalls pin all of their hopes on a glorious wheat crop. And just before harvest, a day before, the entire crop is wiped out by a grasshopper plague. And this is the central conflict of the book and of the Ingalls' years in Walnut Grove, Minnesota. This grasshopper plague really happened. It's a real thing. The grasshoppers are really the Rocky Mountain locusts. Laura writes about them as the grasshoppers, though. And starting in 1873, they are brought on by a severe drought. So we had a summer with no rain across the Great Plains. The prolonged heat and aridity accelerated the locust growth and also concentrated sugars in plants. Because of the drought, there was not much wild vegetation, and so the locusts focused on eating crops, and they ate everything in sight. They also laid a lot of eggs. So in 1875, the eggs hatched, and there were billions of mature locusts.
0: Let's take a look at the following passage from Pioneer Girl, which appears later in the narrative. When the first wave of grasshoppers sweeps through the Ingalls family's farm on Plum Creek. The weather was just right and the crops grew and grew. At dinner one day, Pa was telling us that the wheat in our field was so tall it would just stand under his arms with long, beautiful heads and filling nicely. He said the grain was all soft and milky, yet, but was so well grown, he felt sure we would have a wonderful crop. Just then we heard someone call, and Mrs. Nelson was in the doorway. She was all out of breath and running, wringing her hands and almost crying, "The grasshoppers are coming, the grasshoppers are coming," she shrieked, "come and look." We all ran to the door and looked around. Now and then a grasshopper dropped on the ground, but we couldn't see anything to be excited about. "Look at the sun, yes, look at the sun," cried Mrs. Nelson, pointing to the sky. We raised our faces and looked into the sun. It had been shining brightly, but now there was a light-colored, fleecy cloud over its face, so it did not hurt our eyes. And then we saw that the cloud was grasshoppers, their wings a shiny white, making a screen between us and the sun. They were dropping to the ground like hail in a hailstorm, faster and faster.
24: So, these are the real numbers. It was 110 miles wide and 1,800 miles long. A fourth to a half mile in depth. Right, so this is 3.5 trillion insects. The swarm covered the size of all of these states combined. Connecticut, Delaware, Maine, Maryland, Massachusetts, New Hampshire, New Jersey, New York, Pennsylvania, Rhode Island, and Vermont combined. That's the size of this swarm of locusts. The Ingalls' dreams died that day. The next novel is On the Shores of Silver Lake, and it does start in Walnut Grove, and it does start with tragedy. Laura is 71 when she publishes this book in 1939, and she starts with a matter-of-fact tone, but that tragedy. Mary has gone blind. An illness has taken away her sight. Wilder, as the novelist calls the scarlet fever. It probably wasn't, but that was sort of the easy disease to think that everything was in that time. Mary, though, loses her sight. Jack the dog dies of old age, and Laura knows that she has to grow up. Pa tells Laura that she must be Mary's eyes and that she must draw pictures with her words for Mary. And this is really essential. This is a real thing that happens in Laura's life, and it's essential to her development as a writer because of that work on being descriptive. Also, Mary had always planned to be a school teacher. Caroline had been a school teacher before she married Pa, and Mary was going to pick that up. Now Mary cannot be a school teacher, and Laura must pick that up. Laura's not so sure that that's something she wants to do. In fact, she's pretty sure it's not something she wants to do, but she's determined to be a teacher if it can help send Mary to a college for the blind. And often the books end with music. And this comes from Pa, because not only is he a storyteller, he is a musician. And his ability to play the fiddle and lead his family in singing is central to the Ingalls' experience. And in fact, Pa's fiddle is in the Laura Ingalls Wilder Memorial Museum in Mansfield, Missouri. And I think many, many people weep when they see it because it means so much to them from the books. Little Town on the Prairie was published in 1941. Originally, when Laura Ingalls Wilder planned out how the series would end, the last two books were going to be one book, and then she ended up splitting them into two. So Little Town on the Prairie is the next to last book, and the last one is These Happy Golden Years. In fact, the last thing is an illustration of Laura's teaching certificate. And so then These Happy Golden Years, which is published in 1943, starts off with the story of that teaching. And this is something that Laura in real life did. And this is not the best situation, this teaching job. But again, Laura wants to make money to help keep Mary in school at the College for the Blind in Iowa. And she was offered $40 for an 8-week And so then These Happy Golden Years, which is published in 1943, starts off with the story of that teaching. And this is something that Laura in real life did. And this is not the best situation, this teaching job. But again, Laura wants to make money to help keep Mary in school at the College for the Blind in Iowa.

0: The real place was called Bucci, and she boards with the school board head who hired her, and Mr. Brewster, and his wife is very mentally unstable. She does not want to be there out on the Dakota Prairie. She wants to go back east. She's hostile about everything.
1: In this scene, Laura is teaching school for the first time and boarding with Mr. and Mrs. Brewster in an isolated claim shanty 12 miles from home. Laura is just 15. Laura sat straight up. Moonlight was streaming over her bed from the window. Mrs. Brewster screamed again, a wild sound without words that made Laura's scalp crinkle. Take the knife back to the kitchen, Mr. Brewster said. Laura peeped through the crack between the curtains. The moonlight shone through the calico and thinned the darkness so that Laura saw Mrs. Brewster standing there. Her long white flannel nightgown trailed on the floor and her black hair fell loose over her shoulders. In her upraised hand, she held the butcher knife.
2: And you were listening to Pamela Smith Hill, who, by the way, is editor of Pioneer Girl, reading from Laura Ingalls Wilder. And we love it when we can do this, bring great literature alive. And my goodness, what happened and what happens to farmers, still to this day, it's just shocking. But the story of these grasshoppers, again, little cute, sweet grasshoppers, until they amass in swarms 3.5 trillion large. 110 miles wide, 1,800 miles long. And there goes not only this one family's dream, but thousands of families just ripped apart. And this is the allure of these children's books, not talking down to kids, not piping in fantasies and dreams, but real life. Kids are ready for it. They love it. When we come back, more of the remarkable life story of Laura Ingalls Wilder here on Our American Stories.
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5: Scattered showers and thunderstorms across the area early tonight, with some strong to severe storms possible across south-central Kansas and into the Oklahoma Panhandle as well. More spotty activity across the rest of the region. And as we move into the overnight hours, we'll see thunderstorm activity becoming more spotty and focused mainly on southeast Kansas and into eastern parts of Oklahoma. Eastern Nebraska could see some isolated shower and storm activity as well. Temperatures in the upper 50s and low 60s over roughly the western third of the region. Mid to upper 60s for most of central and eastern Kansas, along with central and eastern Nebraska. And it'll be just a little bit warmer over most of Oklahoma, with overnight temperatures in the low to mid 70s. On Sunday, we'll see a blend of clouds and sunshine across the region, with a slight chance of an isolated storm in southeast Kansas and northern Oklahoma. Most of the area stays dry. Highs in the upper 80s and lower 90s across the entire region. I'm meteorologist Ray Miller from the Weatherology Weather Center.
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0: we continue with Our American Stories and the story of Laura Ingalls Wilder. Let's pick up where we left off with Pamela Smith Hill, who just read an excerpt from These Happy Golden Years, Wilder's eighth book in her Little House series, published in 1943. The novel was a Newbery Honor book in 1944, as were the previous four Little House books. In this excerpt titled A Knife in the Dark, we learned what Laura, now a teacher, witnessed one night while boarding at the schoolmaster, Mr. Brewster's, home. Here again are Laura Ingalls Wilder scholars Pamela Smith Hill and Dr. Deidre Berzer.
1: Ultimately, Mr. Brewster convinces his wife to put the knife away, but Laura spends a sleepless night on the slippery couch behind the curtains, just a few feet away from the Brewsters. And in the end, Laura reaches this conclusion. She knew that she must not be afraid. Pa had always said she must never be afraid. Very likely, nothing would happen. She was not exactly afraid of Mrs. Brewster, for she knew that she was quick and strong as a little French horse. That is, when she was awake. But she had never wanted so much to go home. Laura finishes the term, and she tells her family nothing about that butcher knife. Now, the scene may seem very tame by today's standards in young adult literature, but in the early 1940s, Wilder's depiction of Mrs. Brewster and the butcher knife was both daring and edgy. After she submitted the manuscript to her publisher, her literary agent wrote, "Miss Nordstrom is suggesting that Mrs. Brewster's butcher knife incident be cut out." Ursula Nordstrom was Wilder's editor at Harper & Brothers, her publisher. Ursula Nordstrom went on to become a well-known literary figure in her own right. She edited the work of E.B. White, author of Charlotte's Web, and Maurice Sendak, who gave The World Where the Wild Things Are. Still, I think it's really important to note that children's and young adult literature in the 1930s and 1940s, when Wilder wrote the Little House books, was much more conservative and restrictive than it is today. Such topics as divorce, sexuality, alcoholism, child abuse, these issues became accepted topics in children's books much later, through the groundbreaking work of S.E. Hinton, Judy Blume, and Francesca Leah Block in the 1960s, 70s, and 1980s. Wilder's daughter, Rose Wilder Lane, edited her mother's manuscripts, including the final drafts of Pioneer Girl. And she initially discouraged Wilder from including Mary's blindness in the Little House novels. Wilder, however, maintained that a touch of tragedy makes the story truer to life, and showing the way we took it illustrates the spirit of the times and the frontier. In fact, as the fictional Laura Ingalls aged in the series, Wilder fought to keep more mature scenes and episodes in the book over her daughter's objections. Lane apparently believed that teenaged main characters had no place in books for young readers in the 1930s and early 1940s. She even suggested that Wilder switch main characters from Laura to Carrie to avoid more adult themes and ideas in the final Little House books. Wilder disagreed. "I don't see how we can spare what you call adult stuff, for that makes the story. It was there, and Laura knew and understood it. We can't spoil the story by making it childish." Clearly, by literary standards of the 1930s and 1940s, Wilder didn't whitewash her fiction for young readers. She didn't sanitize her story for them. By writing tough, sometimes dark scenes that dealt with dysfunctional families, disease, and mythic struggles on the frontier, she was blazing a new trail in children's and young adult fiction in the 1930s and 1940s.
2: When Laura comes back for good, after this teaching term, she thinks everyone has forgotten her right there with all these slang parties, and she can see them because she's in town, the family house in town, and she can see them going up and down the road, Main Street, in front of her house, having great time. And before she knows it, Almanzo comes by and offers to take her slaying, and she says yes. And this kind of launches them into more of a courting kind of relationship. And Nellie, of course, shows up, as she always does, and tries to get in the middle of those drives. Sunday afternoon, as she watched the buggy coming across Big Slough, she saw, to her surprise, that someone was with Almanzo. She wondered who it could be, and if perhaps he did not intend to go for a drive that day. When the horses stopped at the door, she saw that Nellie Olson was with him. Without waiting for him to speak, Nellie cried, "Come on, Laura, come with us for a buggy ride." As they drove away, Nellie began to talk. She admired the buggy. She exclaimed over the colt. She praised Almanzo's driving. She gushed about Laura's clothes. "Oh," she said, "Laura, your poke bonnet is just utterly too." She never stopped for an answer. She did so want to see Lakes Henry and Thompson. She'd heard so much about them. She thought the weather was just utterly too. And the country was nice, of course. Not anything like New York State, but that couldn't really be expected out west, could it? "Why are you so quiet, Laura?" she asked without stopping, and went on with a giggle. "My tongue wasn't made to lie still. My tongue's made to go flippity-flop." Laura's head ached. Her ears rang with the continuous babble, and she was furious. Almanzo seemed to be enjoying the drive. At least he looked as though he were being amused. They drove to Lakes Henry and Thompson. They drove along the narrow tongue of land between them. Nellie thought the lakes were just utterly too. She liked lakes. She liked water. She liked trees and vines. And she just adored driving on Sunday afternoons. She thought it was just utterly too. The sun was rather low as they came back, and since Laura's house was nearest, they stopped there first. "I'll be along next Sunday," Almanzo said as he helped Laura out of the buggy. And before Laura could speak, Nellie chimed in. "Oh, yes, we will come by for you. Didn't you have a good time? Wasn't it fun? Till Sunday, then. Don't forget. We'll be by. Goodbye, Laura. Goodbye." So, Laura was not going to have anything more to do with this, and she did give an ultimatum to Almanzo. She would go for a drive with him, but she would not go with Nellie. So, basically, he had to choose, and it was not a choice at all. And so, at the end of these happy golden years, Laura Ingalls Wilder brings everything to closure. She gives updates on what all the characters from earlier books are doing, and she gives a commentary on the little houses. So the Ingalls homestead shanty, as it started out, is now a finished off 4-room house, and Almanzo has been building, since they got engaged, a house for himself and Laura on his tree claim. But the book ends with Laura settling in her own little gray home in the West, marveling at Almanzo's thoughtful touches as he's built this place for her, and marveling that this is a place that is all their own. And she declares, "It is a beautiful world." And that really is a sentiment that is invoked throughout all of the books, that it is a beautiful world, and that Laura Ingalls Wilder as a writer is able to impart that sentiment to her readers for almost 90 years now. These Happy Golden Years was a huge success. It won multiple awards. It had great reviews, and it allowed Laura Ingalls Wilder to relive those days and to put closure on them. Carrie was the only one of the Ingalls still alive in 1943. Grace had died, and Carrie had very high praise for the book. Laura Ingalls Wilder's significance is amazing and huge today. And not only did it spin off a widely popular television show, Little House on the Prairie, which aired in the 1970s and 80s, featuring Michael Landon, who wrote many of the scripts, and a lot of the storylines veer very far from the novels, but they are still in the same spirit and impart the same values. The novels continue to be widely read and widely available and ubiquitous in American culture. And that is all a testament to the strength of Laura Ingalls Wilder as a storyteller, but also just in realizing the kinds of things that her life entailed, and that it's an important chapter in the growth of the country that she is able to tell for all of us.
0: And great job, as always, by Greg, and a special thanks to Dr. Deidre Berzer, who lectures in history at Hillsdale College. Also a special thanks to Pamela Smith-Hill, who is the editor of Pioneer Girl. And my goodness, what storytelling and what great reasons to tell a story. Laura Ingalls Wilder, in the end, wanted to memorialize her life, her rural life, her frontier life. And in so many ways, that's what we do on Our American Stories. We memorialize the lives of Americans. Laura Ingalls Wilder, her story, here on Our American Stories.
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0: This is Lee Habib, and this is Our American Stories. 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They're some of our favorites. Up next, a story from Robert Froelich. Robert is the author of Aimless Life, Awesome God, and a regular contributor to this show. Today, Robert shares with us the story of a man who impacted him profoundly. Take it away, Robert.
5: In World War I, Wilhelm Bissner was in the German army. His assignment was to care for the horses that pulled the cannons to fight against the Russians. During a gas attack in that war, Wilhelm suffered the loss of his sense of smell. After the war, he was awarded a small disability annuity for his injury. The monthly payments continued until he died in Florida in 1977. Wilhelm was born in 1892, the son of a tavern owner in Berlin, Germany. He learned his trade as a tool and die maker and married Elsbeth Schultz. In 1927, they came by ship to America with their daughter, Ursula. Wilhelm Bissner became William Bertner. His German friends called him Willie, and everybody else called him Bill. When he first came to the United States, Bill worked as a mason's helper while he learned the English language. Then he went to work at his trade. Long Island, New York was a hotbed in the early days of aviation, and he saw it all. He knew many of the pioneers in that field. He worked for Seversky and for Sikorsky, the early developers of the helicopter. He also worked for Republic Aircraft and Chance Vought Aircraft. In 1933, Bill went to work for Edo Aircraft in College Point, New York. Bill was involved in the design and fabrication of floats for various aircraft, including some for Charles Lindbergh and Admiral Byrd. I remember he had two model airplanes proudly displayed on the mantel in his College Point home. One was a solid aluminum model of Lindbergh's plane, the Spirit of St. Louis, and the other was a Chance Vought F-4U, the iconic gull-winged Navy warplane. World War II created a huge demand for military aircraft floats. As assistant division superintendent, Bill headed up a fabrication shop. According to one College Point resident, he hired, quote, every German toolmaker and machinist he could find, including my father's, and as a result put food on the table for my family, unquote. Bill put all his skills to work, revamping tool designs and manufacturing processes to make the production faster and more safe. In 1943, he won a National Safety Ace Award for one of his designs. After the war, Bill retired to his 100-acre retreat in the Catskill Mountains of upstate New York, living in a house he had built himself. He and Elspeth took me with them in 1947. He had a small machine shop there and planned to do some contract work from time to time. That only lasted a year. They moved back to the city, gave me back to my mother, and Bill started work at Sperry Gyroscope Corporation. The company manufactured guidance systems for ships, aircraft, and missiles. Bill always took great pride in his work, immersing himself in the tiny details of his craft, and he loved the shaping of hard steel or soft aluminum into useful objects. Once, he showed me a rectangular aluminum box about 1.5 inches wide and high and about 2 inches long. It had a hinged lid. At Sperry, Bill had designed the tool that made this box, which was an electrical junction box for the instrument panel of the Boeing 707 aircraft. He explained to me the intricacies of bending allowances and the tiny tolerances that went into this simple object. Bill retired again in 1961, but when I returned home from military service in 1964, I found him working every day in a small local machine shop, still making tools to shape metal to his will. Bill's German-born love for precision and order carried over to his off-duty life. He owned just 3 cars during my lifetime, all Plymouths, a 1941, a 1955, and a 1968. They were all base models with manual transmissions, and apart from a radio, no amenities. Every Saturday, Bill would check under the hood. Reflecting on my grandfather's life, it amazes me the advances he was part of. Young Wilhelm taking care of horses in the muddy battlefields of World War I. Bill, the tool and die maker, acquainted with the pioneers in aviation. Bill, the superintendent, helping to win World War II by making water landings possible for military aircraft. And Bill, the tool maker, seeing parts he helped create flying high in the sky and even into space. Bill Bertner loved this country, and he made the most of the opportunities it gave him. And he returned the favor by giving his best to America. He never lost that German love for precision and Ordnung, nor did that distinctly German accent ever leave him. He was my grandpa, and I loved him.
6: And what a gem we just heard. I mean, what a time to have grown up. I mean, from horses to flight, and there he is right in the middle of flight, using his God-given skills to help America defeat the Nazi menace. Our arsenal of democracy, folks, we couldn't have done it without it. And men like Bill on the front lines. William Bertner's life story is told by his grandson, Robert Froelich, here on Our American Stories. 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
0: This is Our American Stories, and the next story is about a writer, well, whose name you know, but whose story you may not. This is the story of a time before the world knew Samuel Clemens by his pen name, Mark Twain. The time he spent in the American West helped Clemens develop a distinctive Western voice and provided him with material that would make him America's first celebrity author. Here to tell the story of Samuel Clemens' life in the Old West is Roger McGrath. McGrath is the author of Gunfighters, Highwaymen, and Vigilantes, Violence on the Frontier, a U.S. Marine, and former history professor at UCLA. Dr. McGrath has appeared on numerous History Channel documentaries, and he's a regular contributor for us here at Our American Stories. Here's McGrath.
8: Most people know Sam Clemens as Mark Twain, the author of Tom Sawyer and Huckleberry Finn. They have no idea that as a young man, he spent the 1860s in the mining camps of Nevada and California. And it was in those camps he wrote professionally for the first time. It was also in those camps that he learned from older writers a style of writing common to the frontier West and adopted that style for his own. A book came out of his experiences on the frontier, which is little known, but may be his best work, Roughing It. Sam Clemens is born in Florida, Missouri, in November 1835. He is the sixth of seven children, three of whom die in childhood. His parents are of Scotch-Irish, Cornish, and English descent. The family moves to Hannibal, Missouri, a port on the Mississippi, when Sam is four. There's regular river traffic in and out of the port, and there are pioneers passing through the town on their way west. From a young age, Clemens understands there is a larger world outside of Hannibal. When Clemens is 11, his father, an attorney and judge, dies. Less than a year later, Clemens drops out of school and is apprenticed to a printer. Clemens soon becomes an accomplished typesetter, working long hours during the day and reading in a library at night. When he's 13, he watches one of his friends depart for California in the gold rush of 1849. Clemens later describes the scene. "I still remember the departure of the cavalcade when it spurred westward. We were all there to see and to envy. And I can still see the proud little chap sailing by on a great horse. We were all on hand to gaze in envy when he returned 2 years later in unimaginable glory. For he had traveled. None of us had ever been 40 miles from home, but he had crossed the continent. He had been in the gold mines, that fairyland of our imagination. We would have sold our souls to Satan for the privilege of trading places with him." Clemens continues working as a typesetter until 1857, when he meets Horace Bixby, a steamboat pilot on the Mississippi River. For a price, Bixby agrees to take on Clemens as an apprentice pilot, or what's called a cub pilot. After training under Bixby for 2 years, Clemens receives his pilot's license and begins serving on the steamer A.B. Chambers. It's a prestigious job, and the pay is good. But in 1861, the Civil War erupts, closing most steamboat traffic on the Mississippi. At the same time, Sam Clemens gets his chance to go west, a dream since childhood. His older brother, Orion, is a practicing attorney and a vigorous supporter of Abraham Lincoln's campaign for president. Orion closes his law office and stumps throughout Missouri in behalf of Lincoln. When Lincoln becomes president, Orion is appointed secretary of the newly created territory of Nevada. Orion has a problem, though. His months of campaigning for Lincoln have exhausted his personal savings. Orion asks Sam to finance his trip to Nevada. Sam agrees, if Orion takes him along and gives him a job. Orion reckons he will need a private secretary, and Sam can be the secretary. Sam pays $400 for the stagecoach fare for the two of them from St. Joseph, Missouri to Carson City, Nevada. The cost is more than $15,000 in today's dollars. The company that operates the line is the Central Overland California and Pikes Peak Express Company. The company is owned by William Russell, Alexander Majors, and William Waddell. They become famous not only for their stagecoach service to California, but also for their creation of the Pony Express. On July 26, the Clemens brothers climb aboard a Central Overland stagecoach and begin a 1,700-mile journey over the Great Plains, through the Rocky Mountains, and across the Great Basin to Carson City. Sam is dressed in a woolen shirt and pants and high-top boots. He carries a Smith & Wesson revolver, which he hasn't practiced much with, but he feels bully and is ready for his grand adventure. Sam and Orion are among the first to take a stagecoach over the Central Route. Service begins only a week before their departure. The coaches used by the company are the famous Concord, which weigh nearly a ton and are pulled by six-horse teams. The Concord gives its passengers a relatively smooth ride. Suspension is provided by two thick leather straps, called thorough braces, that run between the coach's axles and suspend the coach's body. Passengers experience a rolling motion and not the jolting ride of a wagon. A suitable run for a team of horses is 10 to 13 miles. Teams are then changed at what are called swing stations. Every fourth station is a home station, where not only are teams changed, but also drivers. For passengers such as Sam Clemens and his brother Orion, there is no turning in. The Overland Stage runs on an around-the-clock schedule to make the trip from St. Joseph to Sacramento in 20 days, an average speed of 10 miles per hour. Passengers get out to stretch their legs at each station and to eat at home stations, but other than that, they live on the stagecoach. Approaching a home station in Wyoming, Sam begins to hear stories about a division superintendent named Jack Slade. Sam's told that Slade has killed more than 20 men, not counting Indians. Slade had one old enemy, Jules Benny, tied to a post in a station corral. Slade had almost died from bullets he suffered when ambushed by Benny, so he was now going to kill Benny slowly. First, Slade cut off Benny's ears for souvenirs. Slade allowed Benny to suffer earless at the post for hours, and then Slade began taking target practice on his old enemy. One of Slade's bullets took off one of Benny's fingers. Another round tore flesh off Benny's leg, and a third bullet ripped flesh off Benny's arm. Slade kept firing until Benny begged to be put out of his misery. Slade then sent a bullet through Benny's head. Now, who do you suppose happens to be at the home station Sam Clemens is approaching? Yes, none other than Jack Slade. When the stagecoach reaches the station, Sam, his brother Orion, and the other passengers sit down to eat breakfast with, as Sam says, a half-savage, half-civilized company of armed and bearded mountaineers, ranchmen, and station employees. Sam winds up seated right next to Jack Slade himself, although Sam doesn't know it at first. Then someone calls Slade by name, and Sam almost collapses. Says Sam, "Never has youth stared and shivered as I did when I heard them call him Slade."
6: And you've been listening to Roger McGrath tell the story of Samuel Clemens in the West. When we come back, more of this remarkable storytelling here on Our American Stories.
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9: This is The Making of America from the Jefferson Media Group. The next time you use your air conditioner, say thank you to Frederick McKinley Jones. Born in 1893 and orphaned at age 10, he left school a year later and became an auto mechanic at age 14. Self-educated, he graduated as an engineer at age 20 and went on to patent 61 life-improving inventions, not the least of which was portable air.
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9: 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Nicknamed the King of Cool, Jones was the first African-American to become a member of the American Society of Refrigeration Engineers. This has been The Making of America. I'm Michael Emerson, and you can visit us at jeffersonmediagroup.com.
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12: I'm Greg Bell, and we'll begin in Wistful Vista. And later we visit the couple next door. Before the Piper family, though, it's the McGees. Jim and Marion Jordan were young sweethearts from Peoria, Illinois, who began their radio career in Chicago, then relocated to Hollywood. During their more than two-decade run, their show consistently finished at or near the top of the ratings. This fun one originally played on January 8th, 1946.
13: The Johnson Wax Program with Fibber McGee and Molly. 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

0: Kramer's Drugstore in Wistful Vista always has an interesting window display about this time of year. It consists of a glass fishbowl full of navy beans, and you're supposed to guess how many. Now, if you don't think that's a pretty fascinating exhibit, get a load of the crowd on the sidewalk, which includes Mr. McGee of Fibber McGee and Molly.
1: Somebody could win first prize by betting the same number of beans that won last year. It couldn't be far off.
2: They say Kramer puts a big rock in the middle of the bowl and piles of beans around it.
3: Who won the contest last year?
4: Kramer's mother-in-law.
5: My gosh, there ought to be some way to figure this thing out scientific.
2: Yeah, well, why don't you do it, McGee?
5: Oh, you think I can't, wise guy?
3: Yeah, well, I don't think you can do it.
5: Okay, by George, I'll show you. One side there, fellas. I got business. Yeah. Hey, Molly. Molly. Hey, Molly.
3: Get your voice down to a shriek, dearie. Huh? I'm right here. Heavenly days, what do you got?
5: A fishbowl and 10 pounds of beans.
3: Well, that's nice. If there's anything we need more than a diving helmet or a high-wheeled bicycle, it's a fishbowl and 10 pounds of beans.
5: Now, don't insult the quarterback till you know the score, Tootsie. I'm going to win Kramer's how many beans in the fishbowl contest.
3: Oh, for goodness sakes,
5: yes,
3: McGee,
5: sir.
3: Not another contest. You were just in one last week, remember?
5: And I won, too, diddle I?
3: Well, I will say it was nice of Mr. Kramer to let you bring his fishbowl and beans home with you. Or did you just steal them out of his window?
5: These are my very own.
3: Uh-huh.
5: I purchased them. I'm going to count beans into this bowl till it's full and enter the total figure in the contest, and bingo, the McGees have just won a brand new radio.
3: Well, isn't that a little unethical, sweetheart? Aren't you supposed to guess how many beans in the bowl?
5: Ah, Pata, leave the guesswork to the peasants. I'm going to do this thing scientific. What have I got a brain for if it ain't to count beans into a bowl?
3: Well, you got me, dearie. That must be what it's for, all right.
5: Now, let's see. Help me clear off this table, Molly. I want to get to work right away. There. Now, I'll pour the beans out on the table.
3: Oh, dear.
5: Pile them.
3: You've taken enough beans out of circulation to reduce Boston to a crossroads village.
5: You'd be surprised to see how many beans this bowl will hold. Well, here we go, laughing and scratching. One, two, three.
3: Oh, wait a minute, McGee.
5: Huh?
3: I just happened to think, has Mr. Kramer a 99-year lease on that store? I'd hate to have him go out of business before you finish counting these beans.
5: Oh, this won't take so long. How many beans have I counted so far?
3: Three, I think.
5: Oh, yeah. Three.
3: That makes four.
5: I thought you said three.
3: It was three before you said four.
5: You mean before... Oh, I gotta start all over. One. Two. Three.
3: Come in. Hello there, Mrs. Carstairs. McGee, it's Mrs. Carstairs.
5: 7, 8, higher. 9, Carsty, 10.
6: Is Mr. McGee checking up on the grocer again, my dear?
3: No. No, he's counting those beans for a contest, Millicent.
6: Oh, my goodness. It must be wonderful to be married to a man who can amuse himself so easily. My husband has to resort to doing jigsaw puzzles or planning a world cruise or tickling the upstairs maid.
5: 23, 24, 25.
3: Say, maybe we better go in the other room and leave himself here with his beans, Millicent.
6: I must be running along anyway, my dear. Careless girl that I am, I was playing my accordion without my girdle on and pinched myself rather badly. I wanted Dr. Gamble's office number in the medical building. Do you know it?
3: Oh, of course, dear. It's 816. Or is it 618? McGee, what is Dr. Gamble's office number in the medical building?
5: 618.
6: Thank you, Mr. McGee.
5: Don't mention it, kiddo. 618... 619.
6: Well, good day, my dear.
3: Goodbye, Millicent.
5: 620. 621.
3: Pardon me, dearie, but aren't you a little ahead of yourself?
5: Huh?
3: There aren't more than 35 beans in that bowl.
5: 622. Why, there must be. I've been counting without missing a beat. 623. 620.
7: Oh, my gosh, you're right.
2: What?
7: Now, how do you suppose I did that? Doggone it, now I gotta start all over again.
2: Oh,
7: no. Oh, well, it might have been worse. I might have been up in the thousands sometimes. One, two...
0: Billy Mills and the orchestra, and Let It Snow.

0: It's Fibber McGee and Molly on When Radio Was. Stay tuned. 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
2: Scattered showers and thunderstorms across the area early tonight, with some strong to severe storms possible across south-central Kansas and into the Oklahoma Panhandle as well. More spotty activity across the rest of the region. And as we move into the overnight hours, we'll see thunderstorm activity becoming more spotty and focused mainly on southeast Kansas and into eastern parts of Oklahoma. Eastern Nebraska could see some isolated shower and storm activity as well. Temperatures in the upper 50s and low 60s over roughly the western third of the region. Mid to upper 60s for most of central and eastern Kansas, along with central and eastern Nebraska. And it'll be just a little bit warmer over most of Oklahoma, with overnight temperatures in the low to mid 70s. On Sunday, we'll see a blend of clouds and sunshine across the region, with a slight chance of an isolated storm in southeast Kansas and northern Oklahoma. Most of the area stays dry. Highs in the upper 80s and lower 90s across the entire region. I'm meteorologist Ray Miller from the Weatherology Weather Center.
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3: 1172, 1173. 1100. Hey, this fishbowl's filling up, you know it? The bottom is practically covered solid.
4: Wonderful. Mm-hmm. You'll win that radio about the time television becomes obsolete.
3: Don't worry about that, my dear girl. It's going pretty fast now, and by the time I get...
4: Come in. Oh, hello, Dr. Gamble.
3: 1177. Hi, Doc. 1177. Give me a pencil. Write that down. 1177. Hi, Doc.
5: You said that.
3: I did?
5: Yes. And incidentally, Einstein, what are you doing? Your homework?
4: He's counting beans in the bowl to win Kramer's drugstore contest, Doctor.
3: You want to do it too, Aerosmith. I got the scientific approach. All them other yokels...
5: Other yokels is correct.
3: All them other yokels will stand and gawp at the fishbowl in Kramer's window and make a stab in the dark. I go at it intelligent and come up with the right answer. Well, within five or six beans.
5: Look... Look, Bubblehead. I am no mathematician, but I do know that in computing numbers, one must take into consideration the factors of variability.
4: What on earth is that? Are those?
3: Break that down into one-syllable words, Bone Bender. Remember, I'm just a barefoot boy with cheeks of tan whistling merrily down the road of life.
5: I doubt if I could explain the mechanism of a hacksaw so you'd understand it, Dim Dome. But in counting these beans, you should ascertain if you're using the same size navy beans that Kramer used. Also the same size bowl with no false bottom and the identical thickness. Then you must allow for the refraction of light through the drugstore window, which would make his beans appear larger or smaller, plus a consideration of atmospheric conditions. Dampness, for instance, would make the beans swell, thus reducing the number. Have I succeeded in leaving you utterly confused?
3: Are you by any chance entering this contest too, Fatso?
5: Yes.
4: Ah.
3: I thought so.
4: Sure.
5: Well, you can't blame a man for trying to discourage his competition.
3: Uh-huh.
5: But I've got to get along, kiddies. Say, are you through with this copy of Field and Stream, McGee? I missed mine this month.
3: Oh, go ahead. Take it along, butcher boy. Anything that'll teach you how to hunt and fish will help your next appendix operation. See you later.
5: Righto.
3: Now, let me see. Where was I?
4: 1100 and something. You wrote it down.
3: I know I did, but right out of what did I write it down on? Right here on the table. Oh, my gosh, that magazine.
4: Heavenly days, the one the doctor took.
3: That's why he wanted to take it, the underhanded old pirate. He saw me write the number down and wanted to mix me up.
4: Well, that's too bad now, dearie. Going to forget the whole thing and give up?
3: No, sir, by George. I got my dandruff up now.
4: Oh.
3: You know what I'm going to do? I'm going to pour them out and start over again.
4: Oh, dear.
3: I'll show that fat-headed old one, two, three, four...
6: Hello, folks.
4: Hello there, Mr. Wilcox.
3: Six, seven. Hi, Junie. Seven. 7? I guess I can remember that all right.
6: Hey, I don't like to be nosy, Mac, but are you doing what you seem to be doing? Counting beans?
3: You guessed it, tall, dark, and commercial.
4: He's checking the number of beans that will go in the fishbowl so he can win a radio on the Kramer's Drugstore Contest, Mr. Wilcox.
6: Well, you'll never get them counted that way. What you need is more room.
3: What you mean?
6: This table is too small. Pour them out on the kitchen floor where you can count better.
3: I can count on this table, all right. You got any other suggestions? Otherwise, sit down and be quiet. I got a lot of beans to count here.
4: Now, don't be impolite, McGee. I'm sure Mr. Wilcox was only trying to help.
6: And I can help, too, Mac. I got another great idea.
3: Yeah?
6: If I can only locate a batch of them, I'll be back in half an hour. It'll cut your work way down.
4: What's that, Mr. Wilcox?
6: Jumping beans.
3: Huh?
6: Let them leap into the fishbowl by themselves. But you better start doing it the old way in the meantime.
3: Jumping beans. If that wasn't the silk... Oh, they wouldn't do it. Hey, I better get going. I wish there was some easier way to... Oh, I got it. Give me a teacup, will you, Molly? I got an idea.
4: So have I, but if I'm smart, I'll keep it to myself. You better keep counting while I'm gone now.
3: Okay. She ain't kidding. This guppy globe is beginning to look as big as a Rose Bowl. Ah, well. 19, 20. Oh, now who... Come in.
7: Hi, mister.
3: Oh, hi, Teeny. Long time no. Seat yourself on a chair and relax. You don't mind my going ahead with my work?
7: Oh, sure I don't, I betcha.
3: Thanks. 21, 22.
7: I know how it is when somebody's trying to do arithmetic, I betcha. Mm-hmm. You just hate to be interrupted.
3: Yeah. That's right, sis. 23, 24.
7: I know I do anyway.
3: Mm-hmm. Yeah, everybody does. 25. 26.
7: Oh, you know how many presents I got for Christmas, mister? Hmm? Do you, huh? I got 15. Gee, imagine, 15 presents.
3: Well, good for you, sis. 15. 16. 17.
7: Holy Choops only got 12.
3: 12, huh?
7: Mm-hmm.
3: 12. 13. 14.
7: I got a dandy set of building blocks with the alphabet on them. 26 of them.
3: Hmm, that's mm-hmm. fine. 26, 27. Hey, look, sis.
7: Hmm?
3: Wait a minute till I write this down. I don't want to get thrown off my count. What
7: no.
3: was that again? Oh, yeah, 27. Now, look, sis, I'm doing some very important work. If I give you a quarter, will you scram out of here?
7: No, I got a quarter.
3: Hmm. Well, what'll you take to beat it?
7: A story.
3: Oh.
7: You tell dandy stories, mister. Will you tell me one, will you please, and will you,
3: Oh, okay. Oh, now, let's see. Ever hear the one about Gus the Grub?
7: No, I didn't, I betcha.
3: Well, sir, once upon a time there was a little grub named Gus. You know what a grub is, sis.
7: Oh, sure I do, I betcha. It's a little baby cattle piddle.
3: Caterpillar.
7: That's what I said, mister. Caterpillar.
3: You're saying cattle piddle, sis.
7: Well, what'd you say?
3: I said caterpillar.
7: That's what I said, cattle piddle.
3: Never mind. Anyway, this little Gus was a very ugly little cattle piddle. This kittle pat. Caterpillar.
7: You almost said it right, mister.
3: A very ugly little caterpillar. He was kind of green and brown and had orange spots on him.
7: Oh. Oh, gee.
3: Yes, sir. Gus was really a creep. All day long, he'd inch himself along a lilac leaf trying to hold back the tears when the other cattle pit... when the other insects and beetles and birds and bees would... They'd poke fun at him for being so ugly. Ah, poor little Gus.
7: Ah, poor little Gus.
3: Yeah. Oh, now cheer up, sis. It's got a happy ending. Well, sir, one day Gus couldn't take it any longer. He crawls up onto a tree and he spins a little nest around himself and just gives up.
7: Oh, gee, did he die?
3: No. He thought he did, but he didn't. He just went to sleep. And one day in the spring, he felt the sun on his back and he found his cocoon had broke open, and there he was, a beautiful butterfly.
7: Oh, goody.
3: Yes, sir. Gus was now a gorgeous creature. Flew around and heard the ladybugs whistling at him. And the potato bug has given him the eye. And he lived happily ever after. And you know what the moral to the story is, sis?
7: No.
3: Never complain about the grub, because you can't tell what's cooking tomorrow. Now, beat it, will you?
7: Sure I will, I'll bet you. And thank you for the story, mister. Say, is it going to take you long to get all those beans in that bowl?
3: Oh, well, quite a while, Teeny, I'm afraid, the way I'm doing it.
7: Well, then I'll help you, mister. Hmm? Here. Here's two handfuls in the bowl.
8: No, no, hey, don't do that.
6: The King's Man singing Dr. Lawyer, Indian Chief.

0: McGee, what'd you ever do with that teacup I brought you? What was it for?
1: Oh, didn't I tell you? Look, I simplified my counting with it.
0: How?
1: You see, this teacup holds exactly 329 beans leveled off at the top.
0: Why, McGee, you're wonderful.
1: Yeah.
0: All you have to do is fill the teacup, dump it in the bowl, and you have 329 yeah. more beans. Why, that's marvelous.
1: Yeah, I was thinking about patenting it, but I guess there ain't anything basic about putting beans in a teacup. Look, I'll show you how it works. I got the teacup full of beans, you see?
0: Yes.
1: I dump it in the fish bowl, thus. Write down the new total, which is now 397. Then I refill the teacup like this. One, two, three. Till I get 329 again, see?
0: Isn't it wonderful what the human mind can do when it...
1: Come in.
0: Good afternoon, Mr. Mayor. How are you?
2: Fine, thank you, Molly. And you?
0: Just splendid, Your Honor.
2: And how are you, McGee?
1: 17, 18, swell, the trivia. 19, 20. Excuse my not shaking hands. I'm busy counting beans.
2: Well, every man to his own hobby, I suppose. I once knew a chap who spent his life carving wooden chains out of 10-foot poles.
0: Where did he get the 10-foot pole?
2: Ah, I was hoping you'd ask me that, Mrs. McGee. He got them from people who wouldn't use one to touch a man who was always counting beans.
1: Well, this is no hobby, Latrivia. I'm finding out how many beans this fishbowl will hold so I can win the contest in Kramer's drugstore's window.
2: Do you mean to tell me, McGee, that you are actually counting out enough beans to fish that fill bowl? Fill that fish bowl?
0: How else would you find out how many it holds, Your Honor?
2: Why, I would simply compute the volume of the fish bowl by a rather commonplace mathematical process available to anyone who happened to attend high school.
1: How?
2: You merely take the circumference of the bowl, multiply it by the depth squared over pi.
1: Any particular kind?
2: Any particular kind of what?
0: Pie, Mr. Mayor. You said pie, didn't you?
2: Fishbowl?
0: How else would you find out how many it holds, Your Honor?
2: Why, I would simply compute the volume of the fishbowl by a rather commonplace mathematical process available to anyone who happened to attend high school.
1: How?
2: You merely take the circumference of the bowl, multiply it by the depth squared over pi.
1: Any particular kind?

0: So hungry. Only one kind of pie, for goodness sakes.
1: I don't suppose you'd use a custard pie or any of them soft kinds for a job like this. That'd be pretty messy.
2: Wait a minute. Wait a minute. Now, let's get this thing straight. Hmm? When I said pie, I was only referring to the Greek pie.
0: Well, of course, if you prefer Greek pie to homemade pie, Mr. Mayor, I can only...
2: I do not prefer Greek pie. It is not a matter of preference. You can't eat the kind of pie I mean.
1: Oh.
2: Didn't you ever hear of 31416?
1: Ah, go on. There aren't that many kinds of pie. After the different berry pies, all you got left...
2: Stop it, McGee. Stop it. Will you understand once and for all that the pie I mean is a mathematical term? It's a figure. An indefinite figure.
1: Yeah, you eat Greek pie all your life, Bud, and that's exactly what you'll have, an indefinite figure. I knew a guy once that ate that...
2: I have never encountered such stupidity in all my days.
1: Ooh.
2: Never to have heard of such a thing as pie. Such colossal, abysmal ignorance. Why, anybody who ever... Pie is simply a... Some people... You! I...
3: I'm sorry, McGee. I was merely trying to get you the volume of the bowl to simplify your problem.
0: Well, thank you, Mr. Mayor. Would that tell him how many beans it holds?
3: No.
1: Well, how do I find out?
2: As the Countess said when her husband dropped ashes on the rug, count!
0: We must have said something that upset him, McGee.
1: No, it's just indigestion with him, I think. And no wonder. Imagine on 31416 kind of pies. Oh, well, I'm going to finish this job. 26. 27.
0: Proud of you for counting all those beans, dearie. How many did you have for a total?
1: 9,707. That's the figure I'm going to give Kramer. Well, come on, let's go in. Hi, Kramer. You got a minute?
4: Oh, hello, McGee. Hello, Mrs. McGee. What can I do for you?
0: Well, McGee thought that...
4: Oh, excuse me a minute. Mr. Shaw, please.
5: Sorry, Mr. Kramer.
1: What was he doing, Kram?
4: Walking backwards again. He says so many products are spelled that way now, he can fill orders more easily. Now then, what was it?
0: Well, huh? McGee has his estimate of the bean bowl already, Mr. Kramer.
1: And I'm a sure winner, too, boy. That is, if there's nothing phony about your fish bowl.
4: Oh, there isn't anything phony, I assure you. Just an ordinary fish bowl. I want to examine it.
0: Yes, if it isn't too much trouble.
4: Oh, not at all. I'll just reach into the window and get it. Here you are, McGee. Take a look. No, no, you hold it. That's it.
1: Oh, thanks, Kram. Well, it certainly doesn't seem to be anything wrong with... Whoop!
0: Oh, McGee! Oh, heavenly days, the contest is over and nobody won.
1: Oh, gee. I'm sorry, Kramer. I didn't mean...
4: Oh, forget it, McGee. I'm delighted.
0: What?
1: Huh?
4: That fishbowl stunt was getting pretty stale anyway.
1: Oh.
4: This year, I'll have a real contest. Oh, Mr. Shaw.
5: Yes, Mr. Kramer.
4: Bring me that empty barrel from the back room. Now we'll make it a real contest, McGee. A whole barrel full of beans.
1: Oh, Shaw.
5: Did you speak to me, Mr. McGee?
1: No. No, come on, Mom.

0: 609, 610, 611. Hey, Molly, what time is it?
1: Just after midnight, dearie.
0: Oh, is that late? Well, I guess I better finish this in the morning. Help me out of this barrel, will you?
1: You're welcome.
0: Good night.
1: Good night, all.

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1: From January 8th of 1946, the Nice to Hear Vital cast member Bill Thompson would be returning the following week. In addition to all the characters that he played on Fibber McGee and Molly, Thompson was also a cartoon voice actor. He was the original voice of Droopy Dog, Scrooge McDuck, and many others. I'm Greg Bell, and up next on When Radio Was More Comedy, we will visit with the couple next door right after this break.
2: I am the Whistler, and I know many things, for I walk by night. 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
2: It was night, but even with the protection of darkness, Max Tyler crouched low on the apartment house fire escape. 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And suddenly it happened.
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4: All right, now come on, move. 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
5: Double-cross, huh?
4: I said move.
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0: a very important announcement. Next Tuesday night, we welcome back our old friend Bill Thompson. Bill rejoins us after almost 3 years in the Navy to bring us again his famous characters, Wallace Wimple and the Old-Timer. And now this is Harlow Wilcox speaking for the makers of Johnson's Wax Products for Home and Industry, inviting you to be with us again next Tuesday night. Good night.
1: This is NBC.

0: Good morning, Betsy Pie.
1: Look at the birds.
0: Oh, yeah, I know. They're, you know what they are? They're parakeets.
1: Where did they come from? Oh, they're beautiful.
0: They belong to the Bitoners, honey. We're taking care of them while the Bitoners go to Florida for Christmas.
1: Oh, they're so pretty. I wish they were ours. Can we get some?
0: Oh, boy. I think your mother feels that we have enough of a menagerie around here with the dog and the rabbits and the chickens.
2: Breakfast is ready, you two. Come on out.
0: Did you bring in the morning paper?
2: Yes, it's on the hall table.
0: Oh, yeah, I see it. I got it.
1: Daddy.
0: Uh-huh.
1: You know what I'd really like to have? A kitty.
0: Say, for Pete's sakes. Honey, did you see this? They finally appropriated the money for the new schools out here.
2: Oh, wonderful.
0: Yeah.
1: Susan Brown has four kittens, and she said I could have one. Can I, Daddy?
0: You know what? There's going to be three new school buildings. Grade school, junior high, and high.
2: Wonderful. When are they going to be built?
0: Construction will start...
1: Can I, Daddy? Daddy!
0: Yes, darling, yes. Construction starts here, and they hope to have them all ready by 1960.
1: Oh, wonderful. That's what I wanted, Daddy.
0: Yeah, won't it be wonderful? Well, you won't have so far to go to school.
2: Will you two please come out and have breakfast?
0: Yeah, we're coming, we're coming.
1: Mommy!
3: Come on now, come on. We're early today. Let's have a nice breakfast.
1: Mommy!
3: Oh, I'll get it. Sit down, both of you. There's your orange juice.
0: They're going to be called the Rainbow Lake School.
3: Oh, wonderful. Put your apron on, will you, Betsy? Hello?
4: Oh, good morning, Elner. Goodness, I thought you were leaving early for Florida this morning. Uh-huh. Yes?
1: Will you please tie my apron in the back, Daddy?
3: The dogs? He did? Well, gee, I don't know. Hold on a minute, Elner. When Elner brought their parakeets over last night, did you make some remark about our keeping their dogs, too?
0: Keeping their dogs? Are you kidding? No. She said she was taking them to the kennels.
4: You apparently made some remark about how lonesome dogs get in kennels. She and Fred got to worrying about them and couldn't sleep all night. Now she wants to know if we'll take the dogs, too.
0: Oh, for Pete's sakes.

0: I can say is I think Fred and Al Nerve got a lot of nerve dumping their two dogs on us for a whole week.
1: Well, it's your fault. Where did Betsy go?
0: Outdoors.
1: Her school bus won't be here for half an hour.
0: Well, I don't know. She went out.
1: Oh, it's nice to get up early. Then we don't have this mad, frantic rush every morning. Gets everybody in a bad humor.
0: Yeah, the thought of two extra dogs around here doesn't put me in a very good humor.
1: Well, it's going to be more work for me, dear, than for you. I'm the one who has to feed them and keep an eye on them. The trouble is that Judy, their old dog, gets along fine with our brownie, but little Tippy's kind of a scrapper. Have some more coffee.
0: Well, it'll be fun for a week. When is Eleanor bringing them?
1: Right now. She's on her way over. And there's no sense blaming Eleanor. You apparently made some sympathetic remark about the dogs when she stopped over to leave the parakeets.
0: All I said was dogs get lonesome in kennels.
1: Well, you know how Eleanor is about animals, and she worried all night about them.
0: Well, maybe I'm crazy, but I still think it's a lot of nerve dumping two dogs on somebody else to take care of for a whole week. Not only two dogs, but two parakeets, for
1: sake. Well, the birds won't be too much trouble. Anyhow, what could I say? She sounded so upset. Sort of implied they didn't feel they could go to Florida if they didn't know their pets were well taken care of.
0: Yeah, you know, that's the trouble with having a lot of pets. It's always a nuisance when you want to go somewhere.
1: Yes, I know it.
0: Hoist them off on...
1: Oh, there she is. Just let the dogs out of the car. Just drove up. Well, oh, look at Tippy and Brownie already out there.
0: What is Eleanor taking out of the car?
1: I don't... Oh, help her. Go out and help her. You better
0: what
1: help.
0: Is
1: come
0: it?
1: On, come on, come on. A goldfish bowl. Help her.
0: Oh,
1: she's staggering under the weight of it.
0: A goldfish bowl?
1: Help her. For heaven's sakes, Eleanor. My goodness.
0: Here, Eleanor, you shouldn't carry that,
1: Eleanor.
0: No, why didn't you take the water out of
1: it? Be careful. Oh, it's terribly heavy.
0: Yeah, well,
1: hey, take
0: me,
1: it, take
0: I,
1: it.
0: I got
1: dear.
0: It, I got it. Yeah. My gosh, where'll I put the thing? Where'll I put it?
1: Well, I don't know. Oh, just set it down on the table, I guess. Wait till I move some of the dishes here.
2: Yeah. Well, it really shouldn't be in the kitchen. It's too warm out here. They should be in some room where the temperature stays fairly even.
1: Oh, dear. Well, let's see.
0: Well, look, move the dishes, will you? I can't hold this forever. Put them here for the time being.
1: Oh, here, set it down. Set it down.
0: Oh, yes.
2: Dear, I hope the fish are all right. It upsets them to be moved.
1: Well, they're still swimming.
2: Well, I guess you both think I've got a lot of nerve bringing the fish, too. But honestly, we completely forgot about them. I was just leaving the house when Fred said, "What about the tropical fish?"
1: Yes,
2: well... I didn't know what to do, and Fred said, "Take them along to the Pipers. After all, they aren't any trouble."
1: No, of course not. Well, that's perfectly all right, Eleanor.
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1: No, of course not. Well, that's perfectly all right, Eleanor.
2: All you have to do is hook up this light and the aerator so it keeps the water fresh.
1: Uh-huh.
2: And here's their food. I brought the book on the care and feeding of tropical fish, so all you have to do is to refer to that.
1: Oh, fine. Uh-huh. Well, don't worry about them.
2: I do worry about them. I know it sounds silly, but you do grow to love fish after a while.
0: How long does it take?
1: Oh, dear, finish your coffee now,
2: this
1: sweetie.
2: Big one is Tommy, and the blue one is Penelope, and the red one is Lancelot.
0: Mm-hmm. Do they come when they're called?
2: What?
1: Oh, he's just joking. Eleanor, now you have a nice trip to Florida, Eleanor. Don't you worry about a thing.
2: Well, when I brought the parakeets over last night, I got way back home and remembered I hadn't told you a thing about them.
1: Told us about them?
2: Oh, yes. They're terribly sensitive, you know. I didn't even leave you the bird seed or the list of instructions. How are they this morning?
1: Oh, well, they're fine, I guess. Come on in the living room.
2: Fred gave them to me for our wedding anniversary, you know, and I'd just be sick if anything happened to them.
1: Well, I don't think anything will. They're in the cage, and I just feed them, don't I?
0: How long are you planning to be gone, Eleanor?
2: Well, just a week, but Fred said this morning we might be able to stay 2 weeks, which would be nice.
1: Yes.
0: Oh, yes. Yes, very nice, as long as you're going.
2: Yes, that's what I said.
0: Yes.
1: Eleanor, what about the parakeets now?
2: Well, here's the list. Fresh water daily, that goes in here.
1: Uh-huh.
2: Fresh birdseed daily, that goes in here.
1: Uh-huh, uh-huh.
2: And a fresh piece of lettuce every day.
1: Lettuce,
2: then, of course, change the paper.
1: Yes. Mm-hmm. Anything else?
2: Well, there is one thing. I'd appreciate it if you wouldn't play the radio or the television too loud. It's a funny thing. We noticed it right after we got them. For some reason or other, it makes them nervous.
0: It does what?
2: Well, I know it sounds silly, but it makes them nervous.
0: Oh, I see.
2: They like musical shows, but they don't like mystery programs or westerns. I mean, gunshots and screams get them all excited, you know.
1: Uh-huh,
0: Do you think they'd object if I listened to the news?
2: Oh, no, no, that's all right. Just keep it down. You know, turn down low.
1: Uh-huh, well, all right.
2: But as I say, they do like music.
0: Hey, classical or popular?
1: Oh, honey, really? He's just joking.
0: No, I'm fascinated. I'd like to know whether parakeets prefer Beethoven or Elvis Presley. Or,
1: yeah.
0: I mean, if they like Beethoven, do they prefer symphonies to concertos?
2: Well, as a matter of fact, they do prefer classical music.
0: You see? That's very interesting, Eleanor.
1: Why don't you go finish your breakfast, darling? You're going to be late to work now.
0: No, we're early this morning, remember?
2: Anyhow, whatever you have on, just keep it turned down low.
0: How low?
1: Darling, if there's something you want to hear, we can always set the parakeets in the other room.
2: Now, that's exactly what they don't like. They hate to be put off somewhere by themselves. They like to be with the family. They like people. Oh, dear, I'm really going to miss them while we're away.
0: Oh, well, why don't you take them along?
1: Dear.
0: Well, I just meant it's a shame that they have to miss the trip.
2: Oh, we talked about it, but they get car sick. Really, I've been so upset about everything that I said to Fred this morning. Oh, why don't we just take the birds and dogs with us? But he said no. I mean, with the three children.
0: Oh, sure. It's much better to leave the animals here.
2: That's what I said.
0: Yes.
2: Well, I've got to run.
1: Oh, well,
2: Fred wants to leave as soon as I get back. Thanks a million.
1: Oh, yes.
2: And Merry Christmas.
1: Yes.
2: Goodbye. I'll write you from Florida.
1: Goodbye and Merry Christmas. Don't worry about a thing, Elmer. Goodbye. Well, you certainly were a comedian. What'll Eleanor think?
0: Look, I don't care what Eleanor thinks. By golly, I think it's a lot of nerve dumping their whole zoo over here as if we didn't have enough to worry about.
5: Mommy, Daddy, look what I've got.
1: Where have you been, Betsy? Now get ready for school.
0: Honestly.
5: Oh, look, isn't it beautiful? I went down to Susan's and got it.

0: goodness sakes, which dog is it?
1: I don't know which dog it is. Look, let him stay out. Let him stay out all. Let them all stay out for a while. By golly, ever since I came home tonight, I've jumped up and down a dozen times to open the door, and there's always a dog that wants to come in or go out. If it isn't a dog, it's a cat.
0: You've only been home 3 hours. I've had it all day, and we have got to make some arrangements. Darling, please keep the door to your den closed.
1: Well, look, it's a doggone nuisance to walk around your own house opening and shutting doors after you all the
0: time. Well, I can't help it, sweetheart. The parakeets are in your den.
1: Parakeets.
0: We have to keep them away from the cat.
1: I don't know why.
0: And we've got to keep the pantry doors closed between the kitchen and the dining room because the goldfish are in there, and I don't want the cat to get them.
1: Well...
0: Of course, why? You said Betsy could have a cat.
1: All right, I know. I did say yes without thinking. I was reading about the new schools in the paper when she asked me, and
0: It's done. Now, anyhow, this is what I've arranged. We'll keep their dogs in the basement at night and the cat in the kitchen.
1: Look, but our dog is used to sleeping in the basement.
0: Well, I can't help it. Tippy and Brownie start scrapping when I shut them up together. So I'll shut Brownie in the laundry room. Now, be sure you always keep our bedroom door closed because Judy, the Springer Spaniel, has a habit of running up and getting on the bed.
1: Yeah, well, all I can say is we're going to have a wonderful holiday season running this zoo.
0: Well, we're doing something for somebody, helping them out. I guess that's the idea of Christmas.
1: Yeah, I guess so.
0: And, dear, please remember to keep your den door closed. Eleanor would be sick if the cat reached her paw in the cage, you know. And
1: her paw?
0: Yes.
1: Hers? You mean on top of everything, that cat is a female?
0: Yes, dear, and Betsy can't wait till she has kittens. Now, let's get organized. Feeding schedules, changing paper in birdcage, checking temperature of water in fish tank. I'll put...

0: The Couple Next Door is written by Peg Lynch and stars Peg Lynch and Alan Bunce with Dorothy Duckworth and is produced by Walter Hart. This is Stuart Metz, inviting you to listen again tomorrow for The Couple Next Door.
1: From December 17th, 1958. I'm Greg Bell, and earlier we had the Count the Beans contest episode of Fibber, McGee, and Molly, which featured Joseph Kearns as the drugstore owner holding that contest, as well as Gail Gordon in his usual role of Mayor Latrivia. Well, in the early 1960s, those two actors both played neighbor Mr. Wilson on a popular TV sitcom. I'll name it and wrap up when radio was right after this.
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10: 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Visa's Mark Nelson, head of consumer payment products, says Visa recently announced 7 new and exciting technologies. 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
11: But we've introduced a flexible credential whereby a single card can be what you want it to be depending on the transaction type. 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And it's a way in which the consumers can have a little bit more control over who they share their data with.
10: More info is at Visa.com. 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
1: Welcome back. Before the break, we were talking about actors Joseph Kearns and Gail Gordon. I mentioned they both played Mr. Wilson on a popular early 1960s television comedy. The answer is Dennis the Menace. Kearns was the original frustrated neighbor. Then after his untimely death, Gordon took over the role, actually playing his brother. Therefore, another Mr. Wilson for Dennis the Torment. I'm Greg Bell, and we're done this time around. But hey, remember to visit us at whenradiowas.com. Until next time, I bid you farewell.
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15: Hi, this is Kyle Bauer with Plain Talk with a girl that claims strawberry shortcake waffles are her favorite breakfast, Jamie Bloom.
16: Absolutely. Oh, those sound delicious. I've actually never had them.
15: I can't imagine how you would even do that.
16: Strawberry shortcake. Well, I don't know. Anyway, it's something they serve at Waffle House.
15: I don't
16: get to go to Waffle House very much. But
15: because?
16: I don't know. We just...
15: You just don't want just to don't have a 4,000-calorie breakfast?
16: Yeah, exactly. They sound really good, though. But apparently, this guy thought they sounded good, too. An 84-year-old man from Florida has filed a lawsuit against Waffle House claiming a promotional advertisement for strawberry shortcake waffles distracted him just before he tripped and fell. Edward Bolds alleges his eyes were drawn to a large window display at Waffle House for the limited edition strawberry shortcake waffle, which diverted his attention from an unusually high and poorly marked curb. So he contends that he suffered severe and permanent injuries from the fall and is seeking damages and a jury trial. His complaint asserts that the window ad increased the risk of accidents, arguing it was disingenuous for Waffle House to claim that he should have been more cautious while walking.
15: I don't think he has a broken leg to stand on.
16: I can't imagine. But, you know, there was the whole hot coffee thing, you know, at McDonald's. Yeah. I think that person won, didn't they?
15: Well, they never got any money, but they won.
16: But they won, yeah.
15: We were amazed. I was amazed how many trip hazards there were when we were in Spain and Portugal.
16: Oh, yeah.
15: I mean, I'm pretty light on my feet for a fella my size. And I'm telling you, there's trip hazards everywhere. Yeah. I mean, even to the point that, well, first of all, there were stairs everywhere.
16: Yeah.
15: When you're in 500- and 600-year-old buildings, there is no ADA.
16: Right.
15: And, the steps were cut in rock, and they are not perfect with their size. And you know, if a step is off just a half an inch, is a trip hazard.
16: Yeah, that's all it takes. Yeah.
15: And then you see these little curbs as you walk through a door that are up maybe 2 or 3 inches. That's so the water doesn't come in under the door when it rains. Mm-hmm. And there's just and we were going through a wine-making facility, and it's had hoses laying all over the floor and had us traipsing through those hoses.
16: Yeah.
15: And it was like, man, in this country, you would not begin to do that.
16: Right.
15: So,
16: and did anybody fall on your trip? Was there any incidents where somebody slipped that
15: I'm not aware of anyone that
16: did. Nothing serious anyway.
15: Right.
16: My cousin fell when we were in Italy outside the Vatican. It was just a slick cobblestone type sidewalk, and she had on some shoes.
15: And oh my gosh, cobblestones are everywhere.
16: Yeah, and she slipped and fell hard. And we were concerned for a couple of minutes, but she recovered and was okay, thank goodness. But yeah, I thought, oh, geez.
15: There was a person with our group that used a walker to assist. And those cobblestones, they needed to type a walker with a bigger wheel.
16: Oh, right.
15: This was just your ordinary walker. And she just chose to do this. She could walk fine. Well, not fine, but she could walk okay without it. Mm-hmm. But it made her more mobile.
16: Sure.
15: Except for when it didn't.
16: Right.
15: I mean, you know, those cobblestones were just a killer little wheels.
16: Okay, pop quiz for you. How do astronauts do laundry in space?
15: I don't know.
16: They don't.
15: Oh, they burn them?
16: They wear their underwear, gym clothes, and everything else until they can't take the filth and stink anymore, and then they junk them. So it's like you just keep keep wearing it as long as you possibly can. When a garment is done, it goes into special trash bags or containers, which are loaded onto disposable cargo vehicles that later re-enter the atmosphere and burn up along with all the other waste.
15: Disposable cargo vehicles, trash trucks.
16: I guess so.
15: That just jettison into the atmosphere.
16: I didn't realize that they had those, but yeah. Space agencies and partners have been testing ideas like special low-rinse detergents and water-saving systems that might make washing possible on future long-duration missions.
15: You know, but if you're going to be up there for 6 months plus, which has been people a year, thinking, how do you pack that many pair of anything?
16: I have trouble packing for a 10-day trip.
15: I know. Exactly.
16: I just I basically have to buy all new outfits for a 10-day trip.
15: Yeah.
16: And, you know, about 15 new outfits. Meanwhile, Caleb's packing the same shorts and T-shirts he's owned for 12 years.
15: Yeah, and wears the same ones every day. But you're on vacation, so nobody knows.
16: Nobody knows.
15: He wore that yesterday. Nobody knows that.
16: He wears them until I can't stand the filth and stink anymore, and then I have to change.
15: Well, you can throw them away anytime you want.
16: That is
15: so. Do you like white sand beaches?
16: Of course.
15: Okay, now this is from National Geographic. Bet you didn't know. All right. So I think, you know, you got to kind of trust it, right?
16: Yeah.
15: The white sand come in some beaches comes from parrotfish poop.
16: Oh.
15: One large parrotfish can produce hundreds of pounds of sand each year.
16: Wow.
15: So you suppose they're eating a crustacean and then digesting it, and then, you know, then you end up with the sand when you're done. So,
16: sure,
15: kids, let's go to this White Sands parrot poop place.
16: Parrot poop. Beach. Sounds like fun. So we have talked about this before, all the pythons that they hunt in the Everglades and try to gather up. And,
15: exactly.
16: So the Conservancy of Southwest Florida has set a record this year by removing four tons of invasive Burmese pythons from the Everglades this season. This is the largest amount removed in a single season since the program began, which was 2013.
15: They
16: did this between November and April, and it's all volunteers because they do it kind of as a contest.
15: But I think they have a bounty, don't they?
16: I think so. I think you get
15: a fee.
16: Captured almost 180 pythons across a 200-square-mile area, with the largest specimen weighing 153 pounds and measuring 17 feet long.
15: Wow.
16: So you think about it, 153 pounds is a good-sized person,
15: Okay, driving along and seeing along the road, all right, I get that, but there's surely traps that they can set for them.
16: I'm not sure how they do it.
15: I'm thinking, how do you do this? Because, you know, after a while, you only get the slow thinkers.
16: Mm-hmm.
15: The smart ones stay back.
16: Are you familiar, just because I've seen it on TikTok, and I wonder if you've heard of the lionfish extermination project, the invasive lionfish? And I'm not even sure where it is, but I follow this guy on TikTok, and that's... They have a program where you deep sea, you dive. It's not even deep sea so much, but you dive because I guess the lionfish eat all of the other fish, and there are so many of them, they let them get so.
15: Well, if there's no predator for them.
16: Exactly.
15: Yeah.
16: And so he goes and he has all these videos and shows him basically just going along and just spearing them and putting them in a little
15: bag
16: that he has on him.
15: Okay.
16: And I've got kind of.
15: Well,
16: caught up in watching.
15: We went snorkeling south of Cancun many years ago, 15 plus years ago, and there was a little kid that was our guide, and little kid, like he was 10 or 12.
16: Right,
15: and
16: yeah.
15: He was our guide, and we got there and just got in this little John boat that was probably 12 feet long, and he rows out about 100 feet, and he just beckons us to get over the side, and it's like, geez, this is quite, I'm glad I paid for this trip. And sure enough, we get in the water, and it was just spectacular.
16: Yeah.
15: I mean, the pictures and everything. But he would swim along with a little spear at his side and a little bag, and he would spear a fish from time to time, and he put it in his little bag, and then once in a while, he'd swim to the...
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18: Good morning and welcome to Sunday Meeting Time here on KFRM on this day after our birthday.
19: 250 years in a row. Man, can you imagine that, brother?
18: So I could not resist. I threw some songs in that kind of go with 4th of July.
19: Yeah, you know, so Ben, this is Sunday, and we missed the 4th of July, so we can do our patriotic thing today.
18: Yeah.
19: Yes. Well, you know, we're still feeling it from yesterday, so, hey, it's going to work out for our good.
18: So we got the military medley, or whatever you want to call it.
19: Military anthem.
18: Anthems, all of them together.
19: Yeah, man, that's all right.
18: Because, you know, without the military, we probably wouldn't still be here after 250.
19: Whoa.

0: Ben Fuller, Black Sheep.
1: Amen to that.
0: You know what he's talking about?
1: No, what's he talking about, brother?
0: The Black Sheep.
1: Oh, yeah. Well, I know that too, brother. And guess what's coming up next, man?
0: What?
1: King Jesus sent an angel by my way, man, especially when I was driving back from Louisiana. Amen. This is by the Freemans.
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0: The Livestock Band and Bad Day for the Devil.
1: Yes, it was, man, because, hey, this song coming up next is a bad day for the devil, too, because when you go to the motels and you find that motel Bible, hey, this is by Scotty Inman.

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4: With sunny to partly cloudy skies across the area today, high temperatures will stay in the upper 80s and lower 90s. Winds will stay variable at 5 to 10. Mainly clear tonight, lows in the upper 60s around 70, and then staying with some more sunny, warm conditions with highs around 90 on Monday, with more sunshine continuing as we head through midweek, as well as we stay in a pocket of quiet weather here over the next couple of days. After the sunny skies and 90 tomorrow, 68 and clear Monday night. Looking at some lower 90s for Tuesday and Wednesday. Some sunshine both days. Overnight lows around 70. We do start to get into a few shower storm chances as we get into Wednesday evening. And then a few scattered storm chances Thursday and Friday. As high temperatures otherwise stay up in the lower 90s, overnight lows will trend at around 70 as well as we head through the latter half of the week. And that's the latest look at your forecast from Weatherology. This is meteorologist Paul Frommley.

0: Riley Clemens and I'm the good.
1: Oh, for the good.
2: Yes, because good things are coming.
1: But that is good.
2: Amen to that. Good things are coming, especially for those who pray. And coming up next, your healing, hallelujah, is on the way. This is by greater vision.
0: I'm ready.
3: She could barely remember life without pain for 12 years.

0: Jim and Melissa Brady, and the truth is marching on.
1: Hey, amen. Sound like an army song to me. But anyway, this song coming up next, man, 99 and a half won't do, because the truth is marching on. This is Ernie Haas and Signature Sound.

0: I got joy, Lee Park Worship.
1: You got joy? I got joy too, brother.
0: Well, why aren't you smiling? Does your face know you're joyful?
1: That's what you know what? Some people you can say, man, your face don't show that you're happy.
0: Yeah.
1: So what you gonna do? And so this when you smile, brother, this song coming up next is gonna be that, because when you smile, the song is Run Devil Run.
0: Oh, see? Yeah.
1: Man, this is by the Crowder. And so when you smile, the devil's gonna run.

0: Joe Mullins and the Radio Ramblers in a folded flag.
1: You know, like I was going to say earlier, man, this is something that we give our life for, and all we give is a folded flag. But
0: yep.
1: I like the way they fold that flag, man. The military guys have a precision to fold that flag. You sit there and watch them, man. It's just, you awe when you see that, man, because they're sharp. That's all I can say is sharp. And coming up next, Still Under His Feet. This is by Anthem Edition. I'm talking too fast today, brother, because I'm so excited.

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4: With sunny to partly cloudy skies across the area today, high temperatures will stay in the upper 80s and lower 90s. Winds will stay variable at 5 to 10. Mainly clear tonight, lows in the upper 60s around 70, and then staying with some more sunny, warm conditions with highs around 90 on Monday, with more sunshine continuing as we head through midweek, as well as we stay in a pocket of quiet weather here over the next couple of days. After the sunny skies and 90 tomorrow, 68 and clear Monday night. Looking at some lower 90s for Tuesday and Wednesday. Some sunshine both days. Overnight lows around 70. We do start to get into a few shower storm chances as we get into Wednesday evening. And then a few scattered storm chances Thursday and Friday. As high temperatures otherwise stay up in the lower 90s, overnight lows will trend at around 70 as well as we head through the latter half of the week. And that's the latest look at your forecast from Weatherology. This is meteorologist Paul Frombly.

0: Karen Peck in New River and Hope for All Nations. And that, a lot of other nations think about that with the United States, that's for sure.
1: Yes, they all look up to us, brother. And what an honor it is to serve the country, brother.
0: Yeah.
1: And coming up next, no better time, brother. There's no better time to serve your country. You want to join now? Hey, this is by Kingdom Heirs.
0: I don't think they take old fat old man like me.
1: I didn't say that.

0: Annie Wilson, the devil.
1: Hey, I like the way she ended that one, boy. She really says it.
0: Yep.
1: And look, this one coming up next, Letters from War. Man, I tell you what, when I was over there in the country there, man, getting a letter from the family was a big old thing, man. And this is Letters from War by Daywind.

0: Joseph Habedank and a Child of the King. Are you a child of the King?
1: I am definitely a child of the King. And this song coming up next means a lot. My Country, Tears of Thee. This is by Daywind. You going to sing it, brother?
0: No.
1: Okay.

0: Mr. Charlie Daniels, an awesome God.
1: Yes, our God is an awesome God.
0: Boy, he does that with high energy. I love that.
1: Yeah, no doubt, man. I bet he was sweating when he was doing this song, I know. Unless the auditorium was really, really cold. And coming up next, this is called Turn by Ben Fuller.

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4: With sunny to partly cloudy skies across the area today, high temperatures will stay in the upper 80s and lower 90s. Winds will stay variable at 5 to 10. Mainly clear tonight, lows in the upper 60s around 70, and then staying with some more sunny, warm conditions with highs around 90 on Monday, with more sunshine continuing as we head through midweek, as well as we stay in a pocket of quiet weather here over the next couple of days. After the sunny skies and 90 tomorrow, 68 and clear Monday night. Looking at some lower 90s for Tuesday and Wednesday. Some sunshine both days. Overnight lows around 70. We do start to get into a few shower storm chances as we get into Wednesday evening. And then a few scattered storm chances Thursday and Friday. As high temperatures otherwise stay up in the lower 90s, overnight lows will trend at around 70 as well as we head through the latter half of the week. And that's the latest look at your forecast from Weatherology. This is meteorologist Paul Frombly.

0: God bless the USA, Jonathan Wilburn. He does a pretty good job of that.
1: Yes, he's definitely blessing us, and we got a lot of praying people here. And coming up next, Devil's Neck. Hey, this is by Eric Van Zandt.
0: Yes, stomp on it.

0: Boy, that was quite a group there. And they it was Tribute, Quartet, Legacy 5, Blackwood Brothers, and Brian Free and Assurance.
1: And they playing patriotic melody.
0: No, it was a patriotic melody.
1: Okay, that'll work. And coming up next, this is a good one too. The Battle Hymn of the Republic. This is Jonathan Wilburn.

0: Heart to Heart and the day.
1: What day?
0: The day that I got white.
1: Yes, the blood
0: my
1: stain.
0: Soul is no yes. longer.
1: No longer black.
0: It or dirty washed. Or whatever you want to call it.
1: And it's interesting that red blood can make you white as snow, boy.
0: That doesn't make sense, does it? Well, only Jesus.
1: Hey, my ways are not your ways or my thoughts your thoughts. But coming up next, my favorite song by Day One, and it's called America the Beautiful. You going to sing it?
0: No, I don't
1: hum it
0: sing.
1: Then. Hum it.

0: Victory in Jesus, the Ball Brothers. And if they'd have sung it like that when I was in church, I'd probably still be singing.
1: Yeah. Oh. Well, anyway. Hey, look here, man. You know, this is the first Sunday in July. You know, that last June went by so quick, man. But guess what? Even quicker, I'm getting ready to get out of here because our time is up, man. It went so fast. I'm so glad we had this time together. Almost sung that. I hope we said something, play some of this. I'll make you know that Jesus is Lord and he's coming again. And if you're not a Christian, want to become a Christian, go find yourself a church preaching the word of God. And if you are a Christian, don't have a church home, go find one preaching the word of God because you know what they're talking about. And I like to say, I need you. You need me. We're part of God's big happy family. And my brother Tom down south, I just quote him every time. He's looking forward to spending eternity in heaven with you. So am I. And what are we going to leave with today, brother?
0: Well, it's a new favorite of mine. And it's not new. I think they did this back in 2022.
1: Okay.
0: But it's a Mac Powell and a whole bunch of his friends, and it's done live, and it's the All Fly Away medley.
1: Hallelujah. Hey, thank you for all you patriots that serve the military there, and you have a blessed week.

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6: Hi, everybody. Welcome to On the Front Porch. I'm Marlon Bowling with you. My very special guest today is Barbara Shun. She happens to hail from the Concordia, Kansas area, and she happens to be the curator or tour guide, however you prefer it, of the POW Camp Concordia, which is located northeast of Concordia. Barbara, it's a pleasure to have you with me here on the program today to talk about the history of that POW camp. That was quite a deal back in World War II, wasn't it?
7: Yes, it was. It was a big thing for this community. Some of the people were in support of it because they thought it would be good for business, and other people were not in support of it. I can understand that if I had a son fighting in Europe, being told that they were bringing prisoners from Germany to live in my backyard, I might have been the one that was not totally in support of it. But as it turned out to be a beneficial thing for both the community and also the prisoners that were here.
6: Maybe you can give us some background on how Concordia arrived at getting a large POW camp like that.
7: There were actually 16 camps in Kansas, and the three largest were Concordia, Camp Concordia, and Camp Phillips in Saline County, and Fort Riley at the fort down there. The rest of the camps were considered branch camps or seasonal camps and not open the rest of the year. And the story of how Concordia was chosen is somewhat questionable or unestablished, because some people say, oh, Senator Frank Carlson had to have been the one that did it. Well, the stories I've heard is that he said, no, he didn't do it. So I would say if he said he didn't have anything to do with it, most likely he probably didn't exert any pressure there. My personal opinion is it had more to do with the fact that we had a CCC camp in Concordia, and the CCC stood for Civilian Conservation Corps, which was one of FDR's World War Depression programs to build infrastructure that would support the country and also provide employment for the people that needed employment during and after the Depression. And so we did have one of those camps in the northeast part of Concordia, and I don't know how many buildings there actually were. That camp closed in January of 42, because that's about the time we started sending troops over to Europe Europe to fight, or we were making plans to do so. And so that camp closed in January of 42. Seven of those buildings were moved from the CCC camp in Cordia to become a part of the POW camp.
6: I'm curious how the federal government arrived at choosing Cordia specifically and how they did that so fast. I mean, it wasn't even a year into the war yet, and here they already had built this camp.
7: I think the reason it happened so fast was, remember, even though we didn't start any fighting until 42 after Pearl Harbor, the fighting had been going on in Europe for some time prior to that. And in the fall of 41, they had sent people here to look for a site. But they didn't say what they were doing. They were scouts, I guess. And so then they decided to build a camp here. They announced it in January, and they started construction on February 1st, 1943. And they started construction with union labor that they brought in from the urban areas, because most of the labor that would have been available from the Cloud Republic County area, most had already been drafted or enlisted. So they brought in union labor who got temporary deferment from the draft in return for agreeing to work on a military project. So that was one of their perks of having that position. First, we had to buy the farmland. So the scouts had located this site. The three criteria they wanted to use for choosing a site was, number one, they didn't want a lot of buildings that would have to be raised to prepare for the camp. They wanted it to be within close proximity of rail service, because they planned to bring the prisoners by rail. And they wanted it to be located on an all-weather road. And at that time, Highway 81 jogged over 4 miles east, just north of Concordia. If you go from Concordia now and you go north, it goes straight, because they changed that road sometime in the early 60s and straightened it out. But during this time period of the war, there was a 4 mile jog over where just north of Concordia, you turned and went east for 4 miles and then went on north. And so that little jog over place there is where the POW camp was located. So it met the criteria of being an all-weather road. And so that's how they chose this site, because it fit those three criteria questions. And so they started construction February 1st with the union labor. And I am told there was approximately 1,200 people out there working on this project. The government bought the entire 640-acre section, 1 mile on each of the four sides, from four different farmers, each having owned a quarter. And then they developed what we consider the inside quarter, meaning it's the southeast part of the southwest quarter and the southwest part of the southeast quarter. If you know how surveying goes in the Kansas 1 square miles, what it comes down to was, from the corner, they went a half mile, and then that was the one boundary, and then it went north to the center half section line, and then back south again. So then they developed the 157 acres on the south half of that section. And that 157 acres had one guard tower at the west corner and one guard tower at the east corner. The guard tower that still remains is the one, the original one that was built on the southwest corner of the camp, which is on the south road of that section. There were only two rock towers that were built by prisoners along the highway. But I think the reason the rock towers were, and see, they were built after the prisoners arrived. So see, the prisoners arrived in July after the camp was built from February to May. So there must have been a wooden one there first. There were actually 16 guard towers on the property when it was in function. But after the prisoners arrived, a number of them were accomplished stonemasons. And so they built those two that were more attractive along the south. I use the comparison that at my house, I frequently have a wreath on my front door, but not on my back door. You know, you tend to have your front door be a little more appealing, curb appeal. So I think that's why the two on the best road were the rock ones that were built by prisoners. One of those remains. The other one fell down.
6: This one, I'm sure, was quite different from POW camps in Europe that were holding American soldiers.
7: The camp was, yes, and also, well, in construction. And it's interesting to note that when the Geneva Convention was held in 1929, America signed that convention, as did Germany. and a number of other countries. And one of the focuses of that Geneva Convention Accord was to establish minimum standards of treatment for the prisoners, which included food, shelter, clothing, treatment, punishment, you know, that sort of thing. What would be acceptable and what was not enough. And that's why we treated them well here, because we did what we said we'd do, and we were honorable to that. Now, Germany, at the beginning of the war, the prisoners that were captured at the beginning of the war, the Allied prisoners, were not mistreated. They weren't treated as well as they were here, but they at least had shelter and food. But Germany didn't have the same plan for providing food for the prisoners and also for the citizens that America had. We had a better plan. They thought about, we're going to have to ration food. We're going to have to figure out a better way to grow food or acquire more food. And so Germany started being food challenged early on in the war. And because they started fighting before we did, about halfway through the war, the Allied prisoners that had been captured weren't treated well and weren't fed well. But in America, we did a good job with that. We took good care of the prisoners that were here. That's why so many of them came back to visit, or some came back to live here.
6: How many people or how many prisoners were actually housed there?
7: The maximum one-day population at POW Camp Concordia was in November of 43, and that was 4,027 German prisoners at that time. Most of them had been captured in northern Africa as members of Erwin Rommel's Africa Corps. That was the first major operation that the Allies had taken part in, and they were wanting to gain control over the oil fields. And so when they moved in, they captured nearly all of Rommel's troops. They didn't capture Rommel because he wasn't actually there at that time, which perhaps was part of the reason for that date of invasion. I don't know about that, but they captured nearly all of his men, including his band. Now, I don't know if this is standard for a German officer to travel with a band, but he did. And so we captured them, and they came here, and they brought their instruments and their music and their conductor. And so while they were here, they played concerts for the other prisoners, and ultimately sometimes for the people in Concordia, and they also played for dances. So I know. Seems amazing, doesn't it?
6: Wait a minute. They actually captured an entire band, and they let them bring their instruments over? That's mind-boggling to me.
7: That's what I think, too. And some people say, well, think how much space it took on that ship for the horns.
6: Yeah.
7: Truly, a tuba takes a lot of space. I don't know how or why. Maybe it was just a simple fact that it was at the beginning. And so at the beginning of anything, you have a little more tolerance and you're more agreeable. You know, at the end of a trip, I'm just throwing everything into my suitcase. I'm not folding it up as neatly as I did at the beginning. So that's the only way I can understand how this happened. But it did. And we have pictures.
6: Oh my gosh. What a weird factoid of that period. Well, I'll tell you what, when we come back, we'll learn more about what life was like at POW Camp Concordia and how it affected the local area right after this.
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6: Welcome back to On the Front Porch. I'm Marlon Bowling, and today we're learning about the history of POW Camp Concordia from Barbara Shun, the curator and tour guide for the museum of that facility northeast of Concordia, Kansas. Before the break, we were talking about the amazing fact that many of Rommel's troops were captured in northern Africa during World War II, and they were actually brought to this camp, including his band, of all things. Barbara, many countries were involved in World War II. Did this camp only receive German prisoners?
7: Well, all the ones that were here at this camp were German, and they were all, I think if you kind of picture, in 1942, when we first started thinking about fighting, and they started thinking about when we start capturing prisoners of war, and this became true, when they captured prisoners, first of all, somebody had to quit fighting to supervise this prisoner. And occasionally the prisoners in Europe that had been captured by the Allied soldiers would escape, and then they'd come back and start shooting at the Allied soldiers again. Well, the Allied soldiers aren't liking this, and they're saying, we've got to have a better plan. And in addition, whenever they captured a prisoner of war, probably a German, we'll say they were in the German forest as this is happening, somebody would say, another mouth to feed. Do you remember hearing that phrase, another mouth to feed?
6: Sure.
7: I remember my dad saying that, and I never knew that it had historical significance. We were sending ships over to Europe with food for our soldiers, and then we'd bring the ships back empty and refill them and take food again. So each time we captured a prisoner, it was an additional responsibility to feed him in addition to our soldiers. But also, somebody said, why don't we send the ships over full of food, and they have been coming back empty? Why don't we have them come back full of prisoners? We'll put the prisoners on the mainland where we grow the food, so we don't have to transport food for the prisoners. But also, if they're here on the mainland, how can they try to escape and get back and rejoin the fighting? So it served two purposes at that time to start building camps in America: the purpose of providing food for prisoners without having to transport it, and also a large buffer so that they couldn't escape and return home. So that was why they started building camps here. And I think since we started fighting in 42, immediately Britain said, we have prisoners of war, because they had been fighting longer than we had been. Britain already had 175,000 prisoners of war when we joined the fighting. And, you know, you think about the space that Great Britain has compared to what we had. So when we started building camps, we got some that came from Great Britain. But I think those that we got from Great Britain probably filled the camps that were built on the eastern coast, because there were over 350 camps in America. There were camps in 45 of the 48 different states. Rhode Island, Utah, and North Dakota did not have any prisoner of war camps. So the others did. Now, there maybe was just one or two, but there was over 350 camps altogether. And so I think as they started building camps, they started on the East Coast, and they start going west building camps, and they're filling them up as they go. So probably the first 175,000 that we got from Great Britain were captured early on in the war, and they filled those first camps from the East Coast up to the Missouri line, maybe. And then as you're getting into Kansas, then we're starting to capture people in the war ourselves and bringing them over here. Now, some of this is speculation, but the timing makes sense to me.
6: If you put yourself in the mind of a prisoner just arriving on shore at the U.S., think about that travel all the way out to POW Camp Concordia. Mm-hmm. Think how long that travel had to take from, let's say, New York, if they arrived there. If they went by train, I mean, that had to be kind of intimidating that they were going so, so far inland like that. They knew they couldn't escape.
7: Right. It was 3 days train from New York to Concordia. And one of the stories that I hear lots of stories from people that hear them from their grandpa and grandma, that sort of thing. And one of them was, one of the prisoners, when he arrived in Concordia at the depot, he said, "Where are your bomb buildings?" And the guard says, "What bomb buildings?" And the prisoner said, "We've been told that we've been bombing your buildings, and I haven't seen any. I've been riding this train for 3 days and three nights, looking out the window. I haven't seen any bomb buildings." You see a lot of territory when you ride the train for 3 days. And the guard says, "We don't have any bomb buildings." And we didn't, because Germany hadn't been bombing us. But I think that's what contributed to their first realization that they'd been fed propaganda for some time. Because when they got here, they did not see what they were expecting to see. They had also been told, "Don't let the Americans capture you because they will starve and beat you." We didn't. The propaganda thing, that was a big thing in Germany. And so when they got here, they found out things were a lot different than they expected them to be.
6: Well, there had to be a bit of a language obstacle too, though. Did that play into why they brought them out to this particular area?
7: Well, I'm sure contributory. I don't know how they determined where the prisoners went to. And I'm sure it would make a difference. You know, there was a branch camp in Hays, and Hays has a strong German presence. And so there are people in Hays that still speak German. So, you know, that would have been a benefit. But there were people here at this camp that spoke German just because they had a German background themselves. You know, the MPs came from different places. So, you know, sometimes, actually in Cloud County, there aren't very many German background names. There are a few. But I don't know that many of them would have been able to speak German to the prisoners. But if the MPs could, you know, that was a translation of opportunity. But also, the government decided to make this an officers' camp. And the way they did that was they just started sending us more officers than they sent enlisted men. And the officers were educated, highly educated. And so most of them knew English. You know, if you go to Europe today, most people over there that are educated speak two or three or four languages. The fact that so many of the, we had about a 4-to-1 ratio of officers to enlisted men because it was an officer's camp. So just looking at that numbers made it look to me like 4 out of every 5 people that you see in a group could translate for somebody else. If you have that big a ratio of people that can speak that are multilingual, I think there would have been a lot of opportunities for translation available, which also contributed to the benefit of good communication in this area.
6: You know, that's a very good point. And I imagine after they went through World War I, they probably learned some English just as a result of that a couple of decades before.
7: Well, and another thing that our government did, it's been a learning experience to me to think how well they planned this. One, rationing food and figuring out how that was all going to work, coming up with the deferment plan so that you'd have somebody that would build the camps, deferment for farmers, because in my family, my grandpa was one of 5 boys. The 2 oldest boys fought in World War I. The 2 youngest boys fought in World War II. Grandpa was in the middle. He was a little too young for World War I, a little too old for World War II, but he was a farmer. So they told him, "You need to stay home and grow the food." So, you know, that was another factor that our government had in terms of good planning. So I just think our government organized things well, and it was part of the reason it was so successful and it worked out well and was good for the community and good for the prisoners.
6: You mentioned that they seem to have a focus on officers. From what I understand in the history of the camp, in the early going, sometimes that caused problems. They actually had to get rid of some of them, didn't they, in the beginning?
7: There was a short time period when there were some forced hangings. There were 6 deaths at the camp during the entire 2.5 years that it operated. One was death by natural causes, and one was death by being shot by a guard. They had been playing soccer on the recreation field, and this particular prisoner, when the ball went under the fence and out into no man's land, which was an area between the inner perimeter fence and the outside perimeter fence, and if the ball rolled under, he was supposed to yell at the guard and have the guard come down from his guard tower and go get the ball and throw it back into the field. Well, he didn't do that. He just go and climb underneath the fence and get the ball and throw it back in. And so the guard had yelled at him, "I'm supposed to go get the ball," but the prisoner didn't do that. And so the guard called the commanding officer and said, what should I do? The commanding officer said, well, shoot over his head. It'll teach him you mean business. So he did shoot over his head. But the prisoner was picking up the ball from the ground. And when he stood up into the path of the bullet. So he was shot and killed. And, of course, there was an uprising, kind of. The prisoners started marching in the streets and singing German songs. They shut the camp down for 3 days and three nights. Nobody came in or out, and they didn't know what was going to happen. And then the commanding officer, on the third day, he told them, I can prove to you that I didn't give the order for that guard to shoot that prisoner. And I can prove that to you. And I thought when I read that, how would you prove what you said if there wasn't a witness? But he figured this out. He said, that particular guard is the worst shot on the campus. I can show you his targets. I can show you his scores. If I had given that order to him, he was incapable of making that shot. And the prisoners understood that the prisoner that went after the ball was breaking the rules. If there's one thing military people have in mind, it's follow the rules. You share this common understanding that you don't break the rules. And he had been told repeatedly not to go under the fence to get the ball, but he just kept doing it anyway.
6: We'll take another break right here, but when we come back, we'll talk about the interactions of some of the German prisoners with the local people around POW Camp Concordia when On the Front Porch continues after these messages.
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6: Thanks for joining us on the front porch today. I'm Marlon Bowling. My guest is Barbara Shun, the curator and tour guide of the POW Camp Concordia Museum at Concordia, Kansas. That's where thousands of German prisoners from World War II were held. Barbara, before we headed into that last break, you mentioned that there seemed to be a mutual respect that actually developed between the prisoners and the officials running the camp.
7: The commanding officer was very good with them. I think he understood that governing happy people is easier than governing unhappy people. One of the first things when they first arrived, they told him they wouldn't eat corn, and he didn't bicker about it. You know, he could have said, I'm the commanding officer, and if I say you eat corn, you'll eat corn. But he didn't say that. He just said, okay. They didn't like corn. They would eat corn flakes, but they didn't want corn. So he just took it off the menu. They also said, we don't like American bread. We won't eat it. It's too soft and sweet. It's like cake. They liked the rougher texture and the thicker crust, but he didn't fight about that either. He said, well, what if I order rye flour for you and you can make your own bread? Would you like to do that? And they said, yes. You know, sometimes these little things build respect and a common ground. And I think the fact that he had tried hard about getting along and what would you like to do, and he was honorable to them and treated them with respect, and so then they respected him in return.
6: Didn't they actually have some fighting among the prisoners that resulted in some casualties, too?
7: Yes, that's what caused the forced hangings. There had been one hanging, and then there was another one, and then the third one. And when the MPs investigated, there were so many similarities, which seemed odd to them that you could have similarities if they were truly self-inflicted. And so they started investigating, basically by eavesdropping about conversations that they could overhear. And they found out that there had been a group of about 40 in one of the last groups that arrived by train. That this 40 were hardcore Nazi sympathizers. And if they heard somebody saying something negative against the Fatherland or the Führer, if they found that out, they would inflict their own sentence on these fellow prisoners for not being a good German, basically. They'd take them a pre-made noose in the middle of the night and say, either you do it or we'll do it for you. And there had been a group of about 40 in one of the last groups that arrived by train. that this 40 were hardcore Nazi sympathizers. And if they heard somebody saying something negative against the fatherland or the Führer, if they found that out, they would inflict their own sentence on these fellow prisoners for not being a good German.

0: Some of those were part of the Gestapo then?
1: All they knew for sure was that they weren't SS. If they were SS, the Schutzenstaffel group, they would have had a tattooed number on their upper arm that was very similar to the tattoos that were on the forearm of the people that went to concentration camps. So SS could not deny their association with that. These guys did not have that tattoo, but they were hardcore Nazi sympathizers in their way of thinking. And so when the MPs identified who those 40 guys were, they were sent to Camp Alva, which is straight south of Concordia, just over the line into Oklahoma. It was a tighter security camp that was built for other such Nazi sympathizers, hardcore guys. That's what that camp was focused on. So it had tighter security. And when they moved those 40 guys down there, things here settled down and went very well.
0: One thing that was so unusual about POW Camp Concordia was that they actually allowed some of the prisoners, if they wanted to, they could go work on area farms. In fact, my parents had at least one, if not multiple, prisoners that helped on the farm where I grew up eventually.
1: Yes, they did. Technically, they weren't supposed to have personal contact with the prisoners, but most of them that had prisoners work on the farm said, you can't work 8 or 9 hours a day with someone side by side and not get to know them well enough to sit at the same table. You know, sometimes you do the best you can with what you've got. So far as I know, there were no negative outcomes of any of the prisoners working off of the farm. When they were here, they were allowed to continue wearing their old German uniforms if they preferred. That was up to them. If they left the camp on a work detail, then they wore the denim uniforms that said PW on the leg, PW on the arm, and PW on the back of the shirt. So when they left the camp on a work detail or anything else, then they wore that PW uniform. And they did work on my grandpa's farm as well. My dad remembered that. And that's one of the first things I remember from my childhood. We were watching a movie on TV with Hitler's soldiers marching down the street with always with the click, click, click on the blacktop and the Heil Hitler salute. And I made a comment about it. And Dad said, oh, they worked on Grandpa's farm, you know. And I just said, really? What were they like? And Dad said, they were like us. You know, that's what I grew up with, was that the Germans were just like us. They spoke highly of them in my home. You know, it's easy to think of Germans as all being Nazis, but that's not true. Most of the German soldiers were conscripted into Hitler's army against their will. They didn't have a choice. They knew that if they said, no, I don't want to go fight, I don't want to be in this war, most likely they would be shot on the spot. And so many of them were conscripted into that army. They weren't fighting for a cause they believed in. They were just hoping they could find a way to survive this war. And after they started reading and becoming aware of the Geneva Convention with minimum standards of treatment would be their ticket out. There are many, many stories about Allied soldiers coming over a hill or going into a town and seeing a whole group of German soldiers standing with their arms up saying, we surrender, we surrender. They surrendered in mass because they knew that if capture was imminent, that they didn't want to be captured by the Germans, they would choose to be captured by the Americans. Now, I heard of one story that was probably up in your neighborhood from your childhood, where a prisoner worked for a farmer and got to know the farmer's daughter. And when the war was over, the prisoner went back to Germany, but then he returned to America, came right back to the farm, ends up marrying the farmer's daughter, and now his grandkids own the farm. So, you know, I think they established relationships with people who could sponsor them for citizenship, and maybe the prisoner wasn't gone very long.
0: I think that happened a lot more than once.
1: I think it happened pretty frequently. And, you know, that makes sense. And there was a lot of German background, like your family. So it fit. You recognize the names. We have a diary that was written by one of the prisoners. And when I go through that, I just see all these names of prisoners, and those names are German names, obviously, because the prisoner of war wrote this book, and they're names that I have seen in the phone book or in town or people that I know of. So, you know, we had a lot of German immigrants in America from before the First World War and shortly after the First World War. And so there was a lot of Germans already here, and so they got acquainted.
0: Give me an idea of the layout of the camp. You said there were quite a few buildings there. How many buildings and how big?

0: big were they?
1: There were originally 308 buildings on POW Camp Concordia.
0: Wow.
1: Seven of them came from the CCC camp in Concordia to the POW camp. The museum that we have is located in one of the engineers' warehouses. There were five warehouses that are 48 by 160. It's a pretty good sized building. We had five of those, and that's where they stored the food for the prisoners. And the one that is remaining as it was on the original foundation is where we have built the museum within that building. The other four foundations are there to show you where those other four warehouses had been. So we have the warehouse museum as one original building on its original foundation, and then the guard tower that you see from the highway. The water tower base is there. A lot of people misidentify it as a silo because that's what it looks like. It's a tall cement cylinder. It had a redwood top on it during the camp operation, and it held 100,000 gallons of water. Now, the redwood top has come off due to deterioration, so it's just a big pillar. Then the fourth building is the officers' quarters building. We don't own it. It is privately owned by an individual that is using it for vintage car storage, but you can see it. And then the fifth building is a sentry building that originally had been at the main gate of the camp. And when the camp was dismantled in 1945, the Federal Housing Authority sold buildings and equipment from the camps. Many buildings were, some were moved into Concordia, became houses. One is a mechanic shop. One is an apartment house. Some were moved to farms and became grain storage or livestock shelters. But this little one building that had been at the main gate of the camp was a sentry building. So this little building was there at the main camp when the camp was dismantled. They bought it up at the Scandia feedlot and used that there at the main gate for many years. And then when they found out we were building our museum in 2015, they donated that building back to us. So that's an original building. But when we brought it home, we didn't put it in the middle of the road. It's about 40 feet farther west than where it had been at its original location. But it's being restored now and is looking pretty original. And it really gives you a feel for what it was like when you came onto that camp through the winged wall entry, also made out of limestone rock by prisoners who were accomplished stonemasons that also did the guard towers and assorted other stone projects. So this winged wall entry is a guard post on either side of the main entrance, and it's six levels. It goes up in stair steps and it curves around. And so when you came to that main entrance, you drive in between these two big entry markers and then pull up to the sentry post and open your car window, and the sentry opens his window and you show him as your identification, and then he allows you to proceed. And so that sentry building is back in its position at the main gate now, and we're restoring it and in the process of redoing the inside. Got a new stove. It's going to look just like it did in 1945.
0: Don't go anywhere. We have a lot more ground to cover about POW Camp Concordia when On the Front Porch continues after this.
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0: I'm sure glad you could join us here on the front porch. I'm Marlon Bowling, and today we're learning about POW Camp Concordia just outside of Concordia, Kansas. It played an important role in housing German prisoners during World War II. Barbara Shun is curator of the museum at that location. Barbara, most of us are familiar with the old classic war-themed TV comedy Hogan's Heroes. In that show, the running tongue-in-cheek theme was that Stalag 13, the setting of the show, never officially had an escape. What about POW Camp Concordia? Did they ever have an escape?
1: There were two that are documented. One was an officer who had been playing soccer in the recreation field on the north end of the camp, which, because it was on the north end of the camp, was kind of in the middle of the section. And so he just laid down in a ravine area and had the other prisoner put dried grass on him. And he just laid there until it got dark, and then he rolled under the fence. And then he walked to Belleville. Belleville is 15 miles north of Concordia. You could walk 15 miles in a night. And the story I heard was that he went to the train station, bought a ticket, and I don't know where he thought he was going, but he had a ticket. And there was time that needed to pass before the train would arrive for the departure. So he went into the coffee house to fill the time. And coffee in German is K-A-F-F-E-E, but it sounds like we say it, coffee. So he walks in, sits down, orders coffee, and the waitress comes back with the coffee and standing there to be paid. So she told him that'll be a nickel. The nickel word confused him. He knew what 5 cents was, but he couldn't translate the word nickel, and he got frustrated and stressed. So he just reached in his hand and got a handful of change and held it out to the waitress. And the waitress took a nickel and went back and said, "There's something wrong with this guy over here." She called the sheriff. The sheriff came and got him, brought him back. He wasn't even gone for 12 hours.
0: Oh, my gosh.
1: So, you know, that's very common. I've heard that, or I've seen it in other movies. It's the slang words that don't translate when you're trying to impersonate another language. And that makes sense. The other one was, there had been a storm on a summer night in July. And I think this would have been July of 44. And three escaped because they woke up in the night and everything was dark, which was atypical. There usually was lighting around the camp for security purposes. What had happened, there had been a tornado that came through the Concordia area, and it took out the power lines, so there was no power. And it also dropped trees, and some of those trees landed on the fences. So the guys, these three guys, basically walked away. And they walked away hiding in the cornfields, using that for cover. And on the third day, a farmer over around Cortland, which would be about 30 miles west of Concordia, woke up in the morning and looks out his kitchen window, and he sees three guys walking in his cornfield. So he calls the sheriff and said, "There's something going on. There's three guys walking in my cornfield." And the sheriff says, "Well, it's probably those guys that escaped from the camp," which incidentally, this is the same sheriff that brought the other guy home, because this is still Republic County, you know.
0: Oh, wow.
1: So he knew about this. And so he said, "Well, I'll be there as soon as I can, but try to occupy them." And I'm thinking, how would I feel if I was the farmer who found prisoners and the sheriff tells me to occupy them? What am I supposed to do? Well, he figured it out pretty quickly. He asked his wife to make them biscuits and gravy, and they were drinking coffee when the sheriff got there. They'd been walking for 3 days and three nights in a cornfield. They were cold, tired, hungry, and wet, and they were drinking coffee when the sheriff got there.
0: And I refer back to when the program started, you said they didn't like corn.
1: Right. So they could have been eating that corn, but they wouldn't eat it because they said they didn't like it. So when the sheriff got there, he said, "I'm just curious. When you came here, you rode the train for 3 days. How did you think you were going to walk home?" And one of them said, "We thought your country was driving us in circles to confuse us." See, their country had used propaganda on them. Their mm-hmm. country had told them that they'd been bombing America, and they found out that was a lie. So now they're thinking that other countries, everybody lies. So they thought driving 3 days on a train was, they were just going in circles. They didn't think that was true. They had no concept of how big America is in comparison with Germany. And I have since checked out the square miles, and I believe the comparison was Germany has approximately the same square miles as our state of Minnesota. So I can see how they didn't make that comparison that America is so much bigger.
0: Let's talk about the museum itself. What's there and how do we find it?
1: Well, it's very easy to find. When you go north of Concordia, when you see the John Deere dealership on the left, turn right. There is a sign there that says POW Camp Concordia, turn right. And it's a mile east from that corner. First thing you'll see is the guard tower, because you'll drive by it as you go to the camp. And so you'll pull up to the main building that had been a food warehouse. We've remodeled one of the rooms inside. And we have a scale model that was built by Lowell May, one of the founders and the one that did all the research and all the interviews and wrote two books. And the scale model shows this is how you really get a grasp of how big the camp is. Seeing all 308 buildings in a scale format with the location of the hospital and the officers' quarters, where the horse corral was, where the recreation field was, where all the camp barracks were. You know, when you see a scale model, it really becomes a living picture in your head. So the scale model really gives you the good idea of what the camp looked like. We have a lot of pictures. We have a number of drawings that were made by prisoners, because if they asked the commanding officer for art supplies, he would order them for him. So there are many prisoners that were artistically trained and or talented, and they made paintings about of the Republican River and the other things that they had seen around here. And sometimes will give us those paintings, or the families find them and send them to us. So we have a lot of paintings and drawings, ink drawings and such. There's a pair of boots there that was purchased in Berlin by one of the prisoners. And he said he wore them in the fighting in the summer of 43 in the forests of Germany. And then he was captured in Northern Africa. And he wore those when he came to POW Camp Concordia, wore them whole time he was here. When he went back to Germany, when the war was over, he continued wearing those boots, because in post-war Germany, you couldn't buy new boots. There were no factories remaining. And so he told his family he had worn those boots for about 10 years. They look pretty good for being 80 plus years old. They did have them resold before they donated them to us, but they do look very good. And so we have a picture of that prisoner and the story about how we got them from the family. There's a mural that depicts the inside of one of the mess halls and the prisoners sitting there eating their meal. We have a menu of a typical day's rations for that day. We have a lot of pictures and uniforms. We have two statues that we obtained from the Eisenhower Museum. One is a German soldier in full uniform, and the other one depicts a sailor kissing a nurse, according to the, was it Eisenhower, the photographer that took the picture of the couple kissing on Times Square when Victory Day was announced. So those two statues hold a commanding point as you enter the camp and the museum room.
0: I understand that we also provided education to the prisoners. I thought that was interesting.
1: Yes, that was one of the first things that they were surprised about. In the diary, when I read it, it fascinates me. The first thing you see that fascinates them is that there's white sheets on the beds. That really impressed them, white sheets and pillows. And one of the next comments that fascinated them was that they had the opportunity for education there. Because our camp was an officer's camp, there were many people that were highly educated that had those skills and were willing to pass it on. According to the Geneva Convention, here goes this phrase again, officers were not required to work, but if they wanted to, they could. And the commanding officer asked them if they wanted to help teach courses to their fellow German prisoners. And a number of them said yes. And when I looked at the dates, it fascinated me. The first prisoners arrived at POW Camp Concordia July 15th, 1943. By August 28th, they already put together three pages or over 80 courses that were available to these prisoners that would be taught by the prisoners to other prisoners. They were taught right there on the campus at POW Camp Concordia. They were supervised by Red Cross and also proctored by KU.
0: I was thinking the University of Kansas played a role in that.
1: Yes, they did. And that had to be a big responsibility for them, because back then that would have been a 4-hour drive one way to proctor the tests. Some of them got diplomas and some of them have transcripts. I suppose it made a difference how many hours they carried. But, you know, we have heard stories about I grew up on a poor potato farm and I knew that if I was going to make anything better of my life for my children, I was going to take college classes. And so we've heard that story from one of the prisoners. One of the others, the one that wrote the diary that I mentioned, he mentioned taking college courses, and then he received his diploma from the University of Kansas.
0: At the beginning of this program, I mentioned that you are the curator / tour guide. How do we reach you there? You say the tours are by appointment only, but how do we get in touch with you?
1: Well, I only live a mile from the camp, and so I don't stay up there all the time. And so you can reach me by contacting the tourism office in Concordia. It's Cloud County Tourism, and it's 785-243-4303. Susie has my schedule, and so anytime somebody calls and wants a tour, she calls me and says, how about this time? And sometimes I say, I'm already here, send them out. And other times I'll say, I can be there in 10 minutes because I only live a mile away.
0: What's the best way to find more info online?
1: You can find us on Facebook. We actually do more on the Facebook page. That's WWIIPOW Camp Concordia.
0: Well, thanks a bunch, Barbara. I really appreciate that. That's Barbara Shun, curator of POW Camp Concordia. That'll do it for this particular episode. Thanks again for joining us. I'm Marlon Bowling, and I'll see you next time on The Front Porch.
5: Hi, this is Kyle Bauer with Plain Talk with the girl that appears she's getting a second job, Jamie Bloom.
6: Yeah, I tried. I went and applied. I was going to work in the woods as a lumberjack, but I just couldn't hack it, so they gave me the axe.
5: Yeah, there you go. Well, I hope you don't have to pass a drug test, because I know you like poppy seeds.
6: Like poppy seed muffins.
5: Muffins,
6: yeah,
5: and that sort of thing.
6: Best.
5: And they can actually make you fail a drug test.
6: They really can. See, that was a whole plot line of a Seinfeld episode. You know, Elaine is supposed to go to Africa with her boss, Jay Peterman, and have all these adventures. And he was so ridiculous on the show. It was so fun. But yeah, she's supposed to go. And then she goes to have all of her immunizations and checkup and everything ahead of time. And she fails the drug test and she can't figure out why. So she takes it again. Well, then she ends up finding out it's because she was eating a morning poppy seed muffin every single day.
5: Well, they say it can happen, and it makes a little bit of difference how the poppy seed is processed ahead of time. And you have to be testing specifically for that to get it. But it is not a hallucinogen, but it will put the titer in your blood, and you can show up as a positive or false positive sometimes on that. So aware of that.
6: I figured it was one of those things kind of like, you know, where people villainize Diet Coke. But then other people say, do you know just how much Diet Coke you would really need to drink to have that?
5: And I think on this, again, it's like if they're not processed very much, it had to do with the manufacturer. I guess when they make opium, they squeeze them. And the latex-like material in the middle is the opioid.
6: Okay.
5: Well, if they have some that are very high in that, and they did, you know, and you ate a lot of it, and with the baking, it didn't bake that, so it was unattainable by your blood, because it's kind of locked in the shell. Mm-hmm. I mean, you're really not digesting poppy seeds, they say.
6: Right. Just the seed, not what's inside the seed.
5: Exactly. So anyway, it's one of those things. It could happen, but not likely to happen.
6: Well, I also recently tried working in a muffler factory, but it was just too exhausting.
5: You know, you do a good job here. I think you need to quit looking for other jobs.
6: Well, here's a job that is needed apparently right now. The last of the original generation of programmers and architects of IBM's Common Business Oriented Language, or it's called COBOL, C-O-B-O-L, COBOL. They're retiring. And it's a big issue for a lot of state and local agencies that rely on these old school mainframes that are built from, what'd you call it?
5: COBOL.
6: I don't know why I can't come up with it. For taxes, licensing, justice, and benefits. the systems are stable and consistent and work well, so they've often not been updated because they, you know, if it ain't broke, don't fix it.
5: Right.
6: The shrinking pool of programmers, though, who can keep them running is a bit of a problem. According to IBM, 89% of state governments use mainframes, and thousands of agencies across states and localities rely on the systems. So if you're looking to learn something...
5: You know, I have a cousin that retired from the state of Kansas, and he never went to college. He was worked for KDOT, and ended up in the state office, and he was a young guy, and they needed to train people on COBOL.
6: Yeah.
5: And so he became a programmer for the state of Kansas. And it was exactly what you talked about. I mean, they basically wrote what they needed. They wrote their own series of commands with COBOL, right. And they ran all of state government with that. Now, he's been retired many years now.
6: Yeah.
5: And so I don't know if they still use that, but that was exactly the exact story of what the state of Kansas did. I don't know if they still use it or not.
6: Yeah.
5: But he had a great career because of it. So, Ratpalooza.
6: Ratpalooza.
5: It's an annual Buenos Aires event that promotes the adoption of rodents raised in animal facilities are used for research in science labs. Once the animals are no longer useful, they've outlived their purpose and are just surplus stock.
6: Okay.
5: Now, I also know that pet stores need rodents to feed their
6: snakes and things.
5: Stuff
6: that's what
5: like
6: I was
5: that.
6: Just thinking is like, yeah. Well, why couldn't you donate them to
5: I think the people that are rat lovers probably don't think that's a good demise
6: way
5: for it.
6: To,
5: right.
6: Yeah.
5: To attract adoptive families, again, this is Buenos Aires.
6: Okay.
5: Team Ratus, which is what they call rats in Buenos Aires, which is Spanish for rats, organized events such as Ratpalooza in Argentina. Keeping rats or mice as pets is perfectly legal as long as they're not wild. I think it's legal in this country.
6: I think there are people that have rats as pets.
5: Pet rats, for sure.
6: Yeah.
5: The whole thing turns into something of a fair, complete with stalls selling keychains, mugs, stickers, hair clips in the shape of rats and mice. The money raised go to veterinary and food expense for the rodents, which they foster at homes being put that put them up for adoption. Dominique Verde, who represents Team Ratus, says that those interested in adopting rodents must have access to a veterinarian specializing in exotic animals, a spacious cage with lots of accessories for their entertainment, and devote at least 1 hour a day to quality time with their adoptees.
6: A full hour.
5: Okay. So.
6: Don't put my name on the list.
5: All right. They set up a rodent rescue network with 90 foster homes in Buenos Aires and hundreds of animals with 11 animal facilities and labs. In the past 10 years, they've rescued 3,000 rats and given them homes.
6: Wow.
5: Her organization has more than 60,000 followers on Instagram. Verde, who fosters most of the 37 rodent of her 37 rodents at her home, stresses that rats are perfectly healthy. So,
6: I can't believe they can find that many people.
5: I can't either.
6: To adopt rats.
5: I'm thinking, gee, you know, in all seriousness, there are a lot of people with great causes around the world for with Compassion International, you can sponsor a child for $42 a month.
6: Mm-hmm. Mm-hmm.
5: A child.
6: Right.
5: I don't know what it costs to keep this rat a month, but with the veterinary costs, I'm just saying, I think you'll get just as much good feeling with helping those children in underdeveloped countries.
6: I had saved this article recently that says reptiles as pets is really increasing in popularity, with the number of households in the U.S. possessing a pet snake increasing from 810,000 in 2018 to 1.3 million last year, keeping
5: a
6: snake.
5: Huge increase.
6: This has benefited the industry that supplies care and feeding for those snakes and has spawned a unique form of factory farming that breeds hundreds of millions of mice and rats annually to feed them. Like we were just talking about, why don't they use those?
5: Well, I think you might, if you're wanting to rescue and adopt, let's say, 700 rats, they might
6: get suspicious.
5: Yeah, get suspicious.
6: The thing is, unlike animals raised for human food, mice and rats aren't covered under the Animal Welfare Act. This would be in the U.S. So the operations that produce them have no animal welfare oversight. So they consider that a problem. So they won't necessarily be humane about how they're raising
5: them. You know what? They're livestock. I mean, in that case, they're livestock. Right. So they're going to be raised humanely because if you raise livestock in a manner that's humane, they're more productive.
6: Mm-hmm.
5: And so they're probably raised pretty well.
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9: It's the Weekend Daily News Drop Recap, your quick rewind of everything you might have missed this week. Let's start back on Monday.
12: And now the Daily News Drop. Happy Monday. Wall Street investors return to work today, where attention will focus on the June jobs report later on this week and upcoming earnings reports from Nike. J.P. Morgan is giving its biggest clue on who will succeed longtime CEO Jamie Dimon. The bank has promoted two executives to co-presidents, a move widely seen as an audition to succeed Dimon. Ford Motor Company is considered to have better quality over Toyota, Lexus, and Honda in the latest J.D. Power survey. This from a survey of customers after 90 days of owning their car. Ford has seen the largest quality gains since 1997. Swedish electric vehicle manufacturer Polestar, owned by Chinese automotive giant Geely, will no longer be able to sell its new cars in the U.S. Trump administration's Department of Commerce refused to authorize the company to do business in America. The decision was made as part of the administration's so-called connected vehicle rule that restricts cars with Chinese software or hardware from being sold in America. The Supreme Court in a 7-2 decision said Bayer cannot be sued over state claims that the company failed to warn of cancer risks from its weed killer Roundup and its chemical glyphosate. The decision is a major win for Bayer, which brought Roundup maker Monsanto back in 2018. But it's also a major blow to the Make America Healthy Again movement, which backed Trump in the 2024 election, but has felt betrayed by the administration's embrace of glyphosate. A bachelor's degree in any college major pays off in the long run. That's the takeaway for the in-depth study of the financial return on college degrees over time. That report from the Post-Secondary Commission found that the typical bachelor's degree yielded a return of nearly $87,000 in the first 15 years after students enrolled. In terms of which degree paid off the most, that would be engineering. The artificial intelligence boom is creating an unexpected problem for consumers, a global shortage of computer memory chips. The exploding demand for AI data centers is creating a buying frenzy from companies like OpenAI,
13: Microsoft, Amazon, Meta, and Google. That has left fewer components available for consumer electronics, pushing those prices higher across the industry. And that has led the announcement that Apple will be raising prices. The tech company says the cost of high-performance memory chips used in AI-ready devices has surged so dramatically that it can no longer absorb those increases. The company has since raised prices on MacBooks, iPads, and other products. Apple's entry-level MacBook has now risen from $599 to $699. The MacBook Air now costs $1,300, up from $1,100. The 14-inch MacBook Pro is now $2,000, up from $1,699. And iPads are as much as $200 more, depending on the model. Industry analysts say this may be just the beginning, as AI companies continue to compete for a limited supply of advanced memory chips, say more electronics makers could follow Apple's lead, making laptops, tablets, and other gadgets more expensive well into the year 2027. Rotisserie chicken has become a popular dinner staple for so many American households amid the rising food costs and a consumer shift towards protein-rich meals. A new Consumer Reports analysis reviewed rotisserie chicken from 10 different grocery stores to help you easily identify the best price. Sam's Club taking the top spot in the Consumer Reports for the taste and for being among the most affordable at an average of $4.98 a chicken. More than half of Americans say splurging on a lavish premium meal is their go-to move for turning a rough week around. A new survey found that 60% said the thought of having an interesting meal at the end of the work week motivates them during the week. And seafood is one of their go-to end-of-week meals. I'm Jeff Vaughn. That's your Daily News Drop.
9: Into Tuesday we go. Here's what made the headlines.
13: And now the Daily News Drop. President Trump said the U.S. and Iran will hold fresh talks in Doha, Qatar on Tuesday. This after both sides exchanged a series of attacks in the Middle East over the weekend. All the indices were up in trading on Monday, with the Nasdaq gaining the most at plus 500 points. Today, the Consumer Confidence Survey will be released, a key inflation indicator. Wednesday comes the June employment report, and Thursday is the big monthly jobs numbers. That data drop is expected to show job growth moderating somewhat after May's big job numbers. Payroll provider ADP will release its own report Wednesday detailing private sector employment in June, offering additional insight into the health of the U.S. economy. Markets will be closed, by the way, Friday for Independence Day. SpaceX is giving investors another chance to buy in through a secondary share sale in the U.S. It's to meet strong demand following the company's record-shattering IPO. The new share sale does not raise money for SpaceX itself. Instead, it gives current shareholders an opportunity to cash out while increasing the number of shares available to the public. For newly graduated MBAs, the job market has become increasingly challenging, with starting salaries expected to decline. The Wall Street Journal reports employers are increasingly concerned about graduates' proficiency in artificial intelligence. Lots of companies are cutting back on human hires as they embrace AI. Ford, however, is doing the opposite. The automaker has hired 350 engineers over the past 3 years to help fix the quality issues, woes that AI didn't handle well enough, according to Ford. Massive job cuts are coming to Volkswagen, as reports show the automaker will cut 100,000 jobs and stop production at some plants. The company faces mounting pressure from cheaper Chinese models. The U.S. auto market is projected to decline significantly by 2040, pressured by lower birth rates, changing consumer behaviors, and rising costs of vehicles. According to Bain & Company, younger consumers prefer ride-sharing, and high monthly payments are a deterrence to new car purchases. The share of 16-year-olds with a driver's license today is 50%, compared with 70% from 1966 to 1984. Uber has expanded its list of criminal offenses that disqualify drivers from operating part of its fleet and applying those new standards retroactively to existing workers. Effective today, tens of thousands of gig workers will be removed from the ride-sharing company's list of drivers. That list now includes violent felonies, armed robbery, aggravated assault, sex crimes, child abuse, elder abuse, stalking, and strangulation, where previously Uber only barred drivers convicted of murder or homicide, kidnapping, terrorism, and certain sexual assault offenses. The news comes as Uber confronts thousands of lawsuits alleging sexual assault or harassment by its drivers. Amazon Prime Week and expanded sales from Target and Walmart and others brought in $26 billion during that four-day Prime sale. That's according to Adobe. Total spending for the period was up 9% over last year.
14: Now to that dangerous heat wave. It's set to scorch much of the country, affecting 130 million Americans just ahead of the 4th of July. According to FEMA, extreme heat often results in the highest annual number of deaths among all related weather disasters. The forecast calls for 90s to low 100s, with a heat index between 105 and 115 in some areas. Crop growers are concerned about the heat. If temperature surpasses 95 degrees, corn growth is slowed, and its yield can be reduced for each day that temperature remains at that level or higher. One way to cool down is ice cream. Over the span of a summer, Americans eat enough ice cream to fill 113 football stadiums. The study from Taka Research found that nearly everyone eats at least one scoop of ice cream during a typical week. The favorite flavor? According to the International Dairy Foods Association, vanilla remains America's favorite. That is followed by chocolate and then strawberry. Vanilla is like a reliable friend. It may not be flashy, but it always shows up. I'm Jeff Vaughn. That's your Daily News Drop.
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14: And now the Daily News Drop. All indices up in trading on Tuesday, with Wall Street closing the quarter on a high note, capping one of the strongest three-month rallies in years. Investors shrugging off geopolitical uncertainties and focused instead on strong corporate earnings, continued enthusiasm for artificial intelligence, and expectations that the economy can keep expanding despite higher interest rates. Technology stocks led the charge, helping both the S&P and the NASDAQ post their best quarterly performances since the year 2020, while the Dow finished its strongest first half of the year since 2021. By the closing bell, the Dow gained 136 points, the S&P climbed 59, and the NASDAQ surged 393 points. Among Tuesday's winners, semiconductor and AI-related companies. They rebounded after recent selling pressure, NVIDIA helping power the technology sector higher, while industrial and material shares also posted gains. On the downside, defensive sectors, including real estate, consumer staples, and parts of healthcare, lagged just a bit as investors favored those higher growth names. Looking ahead to today, investors will turn their attention to fresh economic data, including the latest manufacturing numbers and the ADP private sector employment report ahead of Thursday's monthly jobs report. Wall Street will also be watching for more corporate earnings, including Constellation Brands, as traders today begin positioning for the holiday-shortened trading week, with markets closed Friday for Independence Day. The Strait of Hormuz reopening faster than expected, and that is lowering oil prices, according to Morgan Stanley. The price of crude oil is expected to dip to about $75 a barrel in the coming months, before dropping even more by the end of next year. Agriculture, of course, remains focused on the growing New World screwworm and its outbreak and potential impact on the nation's cattle industry. The Trump administration announcing plans to provide up to $500 million to help small and mid-sized U.S. meatpackers maintain cattle processing as beef supplies remain tight and prices hover near record highs. The aid is intended to keep smaller processors operating while the industry faces the smallest U.S. cattle herd in more than 70 years. Meanwhile, officials continue battling the flesh-eating screwworm, expanding surveillance and research efforts as ranchers monitor the parasite spread. Experts warn the outbreak could eventually push beef prices higher, if not contained. Child safety on social media is a priority, of course, for many parents. But the Cyber Safety Research Center shows that safeguards are flawed. The study revealed safety features across Instagram, TikTok, and YouTube either don't work or were too difficult for a user to find. Starbucks is forming a TikTok creator network for baristas to become brand ambassadors. Company says will capitalize on the high engagement rates of its staff. Starbucks will compensate those coffee creators through ad revenue sharing. Children are growing up twice as fast, and their parents can't seem to keep up. At least that's how it feels. A Tucker survey for Club Wyndham shows parents with children ages 5 to 17 feel a single year passes like two, and that seems to accelerate as children get older. You basically, of course, have 17 years before your child then flies the coop for college. And for now, millions of student loan borrowers have a deadline. July 1st is the date to act on repayment changes through the SAVE or the Saving on a Valuable Education Plan, a federal student loan repayment program. Beginning today, the Department of Education will give borrowers the option for switching plans to save money. Borrowers will have 90 days to select the new SAVE plan. If you do not, you will automatically then be placed in the standard repayment plan, which I'm told is the most expensive. This spring, the National Center for Education Statistics projects that U.S. colleges and universities will award 2 million bachelor's degrees, 1.2 million associate degrees.
15: 982,000 master's degrees, and 209,000 doctoral and professional degrees. That totals 4.5 million college degrees expected to be handed out during the 2025-2026 academic year. I'm Jeff Vaughn. That's the Daily News Drop.
9: Almost to the weekend. Here's Thursday's edition.
16: And now the Daily News Drop. Wall Street is rolling. The NASDAQ and S&P delivered their strongest quarterly performances since 2020, climbing 21% and 15% respectively. The Dow added 13% to record its best quarter since 2022. The tech sector remains the primary market driver. U.S. stocks slipping on Wednesday as investors locked in profits ahead of Thursday's key jobs report and that long Independence Day weekend. The Dow dipped 16, the S&P 500 fell 14, while the NASDAQ composite dropped 133 points. Among the day's biggest winners were Meta Platforms, after reports it plans to launch a cloud computing service. Investors now turn their attention to today's June jobs report, which could shape the Federal Reserve's next move on interest rates. U.S. employers added fewer workers than expected in June. ADP reports private sector employment grew by 98,000, falling short of the 110,000 expected by economists. Almost half of June's job growth coming from education and health services. Small businesses did the most hiring. Federal hiring data for June is due out later on today. World Cup fans are leaving America with a new souvenir. Ranch dressing. Business Insider reports airport shops are now stocking bottles of Hidden Valley Ranch after international fans started carrying bottles through TSA checkpoints. Selling it behind the security checkpoints allows travelers then to take a larger bottle home. Anything more than 3 ounces needs to be in checked luggage. Ranch dressing is a hot seller in the 6 airports of the World Cup host cities. Cities like Kansas City, Philadelphia, and Los Angeles. Hidden Valley says interest in the dressing is going viral, and they plan to hand out hundreds of thousands of travel-friendly seasoning packets in each host city. Agriculture big on Wednesday, the biggest headline coming from the USDA, which announced $500 million to expand U.S. fertilizer production after global prices surged during disruptions in the Middle East. Meanwhile, the Trump administration continues pushing Congress for an additional $11 billion in farm aid to offset higher fuel, fertilizer, and production costs. And grain markets are shifting into weather mode, with corn and soybean futures moving higher as traders focus now on Midwest growing conditions after this week's USDA acreage and grain stock reports. Weather now expected to be the biggest driver of crop prices through the month of July. And Americans are continuing to chase the dream of owning a business. New business applications remain near historic highs, fueled by entrepreneurs launching everything from home-based startups to technology companies and neighborhood shops. Economists say the surge reflects confidence in innovation, job creation, and the belief that opportunities still exist for those willing to take the risk and do the hard work. America's 250th birthday is shaping up to be one of the biggest economic celebrations in history. AAA expects more than 72 million Americans to travel at least 50 miles over the 4th, making it one of the busiest 4th of July travel periods on record. 61 million will hit the highways, 6 million will fly, nearly 5 million will go by train, bus, or cruise line. National average of regular gasoline now running about $3.75 a gallon after falling for 6 straight weeks, giving families some relief heading into the holiday weekend. The spending doesn't stop at the pump. Consumers are expected to shell out billions of dollars on hotels, restaurants, fireworks, backyard barbecues, sporting events, and at community celebrations across the country. Retailers report strong demand for American flags, grills, coolers, outdoor furniture, and patriotic merchandise. And for businesses, America 250 is shaping up to be one of the biggest economic weekends of the year, fueling local economies from coast to coast. Philadelphia, Washington, D.C., New York, Boston, and other historic destinations are seeing surging visitor demand. Nationwide, Americans are expected to spend more than $15 billion on travel, food, entertainment, fireworks, and celebrations. The Wall Street markets will be closed Friday for the 4th of July. I'm Jeff Vaughn. That's your Daily News Drop.
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16: And now the Daily News Drop. Wall Street wrapping up the week on mixed results Thursday as investors digested a surprisingly weak jobs report for June that could lead to interest rate cuts later on this year. The Labor Department reported the U.S. economy added just 57,000 jobs in June, well below expectations of roughly 110,000, suggesting the labor market is cooling off faster than previously thought. The unemployment rate, however, edged down to 4.2%.
17: Markets reacted by betting the Federal Reserve may have more room now to cut interest rates. So the Dow jumped nearly 600 points, settling in at a plus 595, closing at a brand new record, 52,900. S&P was up slightly, and the Nasdaq dropped 207 points. Among those individual companies, Apple was one of the day's biggest winners, climbing nearly 5% on optimism surrounding its upcoming AI-powered iPhone lineup. Financial stocks also gaining as lower interest rate expectations lifted investor sentiment. And on the downside in trading, Tesla was the session's biggest drag, plunging 7.5% despite reporting stronger than expected second quarter vehicle deliveries. Chip makers, including Lam Research, Micron, and SanDisk, also finished sharply lower on the day as investors continue rotating out of the AI trade. U.S. financial markets will be closed today for the Independence Day holiday, with investors returning on Monday with new inflation data expected in the coming week and more clues about when the Federal Reserve could begin lowering those interest rates. I'll let you know. One of the biggest stories of the day centered on the future of the North American trade deal. Trump administration has declined to renew the U.S.-Mexico-Canada Agreement, or USMCA, in its current form. And that triggered a formal review process instead of the automatic 16-year extension that many expected. The agreement remains, however, in effect, but it does enter annual reviews now through the year 2036, unless those three countries reach a revised deal. The White House says the goal is to strengthen American manufacturing, reduce trade deficits, tighten automotive rules of origin, and limit Chinese content in North American supply chains. Negotiators expected to push for more U.S.-made parts in vehicles built in Canada and Mexico. Business groups, automakers, and farm organizations warn that uncertainty surrounding that trade pact, governing nearly $2 trillion in annual North American trade, could delay investment decisions and disrupt those supply chains if negotiations end up dragging on. Last year, by the way, the U.S. had $46 billion in trade deficit in goods with Canada and a $197 billion deficit with Mexico. That's according to Reuters. The head of Bank of America is walking back his prediction of a recession. CEO Brian Monahan argues higher interest rates reflect a strong U.S. economy and that the new Fed chair, Kevin Warsh, has prioritized price stability. JCPenney is closing stores and shoppers are snapping up deals. The New York Post says some items are 88% off. For decades, JCPenney was a staple in suburban malls across America. But as online shopping grew, foot traffic dropped and the company has been struggling with debt. Second quarter U.S. new vehicle sales show a sharp divide, with automakers offering hybrid models largely outperforming those without. Toyota and Hyundai saw strong growth driven by hybrid demand. Honda and Kia also seen a bump in U.S. sales. General Mills aims to win back thrifty consumers with protein and pet food. The maker of Cheerios and Annie's Mac and Cheese have been taking on more costs to reduce prices, saying consumers are shopping on a smaller budget. And finally, a bright spot for Main Street, independent bookstores are making a remarkable comeback. According to the American Booksellers Association, more than 422 new independent bookstores opened up in 2025. That's a 31% increase from the year before. The number of U.S. independent bookstores has grown 70% since the year 2020, and 73% of bookstore owners reported higher sales last year. Turns out people like turning real pages. Who knew the next bestseller might be the one that isn't downloaded? I'm Jeff Vaughn. That's your Daily News Drop.
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19: The skies stay mainly sunny throughout the afternoon. High temperatures will range in the upper 80s to low 90s. Winds will stay variable at 5 to 10. Mainly clear tonight, lows in the upper 60s at around 70, and then staying with some more sunny, warm conditions with highs around 90 on Monday, with more sunshine continuing as we head through midweek, as well as we stay in a pocket of quiet weather here over the next couple of days. After the sunny skies and 90 tomorrow, 68 and clear Monday night, looking at some lower 90s for Tuesday and Wednesday, some sunshine both days, overnight lows around 70. We do start to get into a few shower storm chances as we get into Wednesday evening, and then a few scattered storm chances Thursday and Friday as high temperatures otherwise stay up in the lower 90s. Overnight lows will trend at around 70 as well as we head through the latter half of the week. And that's the latest look at your forecast from Weatherology. This is meteorologist Paul Frommley.
20: From California to New York, Minnesota to West Virginia, this is American Radio Journal. On this edition, 250 years later, America's founding ideals endure. Kathy Hoekstra and the team at the Pacific Legal Foundation discuss efforts to live up to those ideals. That America has survived for 250 years is a testament to the wisdom of the founding fathers. Scott Parkinson has the real story on what makes America exceptional. Government spending leaks taxpayer dollars, resulting in us not getting our money's worth. Eric Boehm of Reason Magazine gets details from Chris Edwards of the Cato Institute. And Missouri and Tennessee are two good examples of why state policies matter. So says Jonathan Williams from the American Legislative Exchange Council on this week's American Radio Journal commentary. I'm Loman Henry, and welcome to American Radio Journal. From "We hold these truths to be self-evident" to the pledging of their lives, fortunes, and sacred honor, the Founding Fathers established the American ideal. Kathy Hoekstra and the team at the Pacific Legal Foundation talk about their efforts to uphold those ideals. Kathy?
21: I'm Kathy Hoekstra with Pacific Legal Foundation. Every month, we talk to an American hero, a PLF client who's fighting unlawful government overreach. Well, this month, as we celebrate America 250, we sit down with a few PLF attorneys to explore the ideas that gave birth to our nation and why defending these ideas is still so important today. We begin with Joshua Thompson. He leads PLF's Equality and Opportunity Litigation Team. Joshua, the Declaration of Independence says all men are created equal. What do you think Americans today most often misunderstand about equality?
22: I think that the heart of the debate over equality is whether the law ought to treat people equally as individuals or whether we assume that the law should affect people in the same way. So in other words, the difference between equal outcomes or equal treatment. Here at PLF, we certainly believe that the law ought to treat everybody as an individual, and that means treating them equally with respect to the law. The law does not play favorites. It's colorblind. It doesn't look to change how it applies depending on the unique circumstances of every individual. And I think the other side of the debate thinks that in a just society, everybody is essentially equal in the sense of the outcomes that their life produces.
21: Is this one of the principles laid out in the Declaration of Independence that most inspires you?
22: Yeah, I think it is one of the most inspirational as well as one of the most radical promises in the Declaration. And America has not lived up to that ideal in its 250-year history. In fact, we have some very low points in treating individuals unequally. But we are unique in that we have stated that that is our ideal, the end point that we are striving to attain. And it is inspiring insofar as PLF plays a role in trying to make that ideal a reality. There are still forces that are fighting against that ideal. When the government does pick winners and losers and favorites based on these aggregate racial outcomes, you are hurting real people. You are making a mockery of justice by treating people according to these things that they have no control over. And it subverts the rule of law. We see that on a daily basis by individuals who are discriminated against by their government today. We live in a country that holds up the idea of equality before the law as the ideal to achieve. And we aim to achieve it here at PLF.
21: Joshua Thompson, thank you. Next up is Robert Thomas, the director of PLF's Property Rights Litigation Program. Robert, which principle in the Declaration feels the most alive to you today?
23: To secure these rights, governments are instituted among men, deriving their just powers from the consent of the governed. I've always thought of that as the reason why we're doing these. Why do we hold government to its limitations, that life, liberty, and property are important. It's to remind the government that its job isn't to get in our way, but to actually make things easier.
1: How does that connect with property rights?
23: It seems like government's trying to get in the way more than it's trying to help. And to me, this is a reminder that no, we form governments for the purpose of helping people realize and protect their life, their liberty, their pursuit of happiness, their property. And they're not supposed to be getting in the way by hitting you with $22,000 traffic impact fees when you're in rural California, because building your very modest little house on your property is supposedly going to add to the traffic impacts in the county.
1: What do these battles tell us about why the Declaration still matters 250 years later?
23: Way at the end, when it says, okay, we're going to put our stamp on this thing. Look what they say. And for the support of the Declaration, with a firm reliance on the protection of divine providence, we mutually pledge to each other our lives, our fortunes, and our sacred honor. Signed, the traitors to the king, right? They're putting their signatures on their own death warrants at that point. To me, that is a reminder that what liberty and freedom entail is not necessarily security, safety, certainty. Freedom can be chaotic. It can have risk, but we should be willing to tolerate that, because the backside rewards are so much better than a society controlled by bureaucrats and an overarching need for safety at all costs. You give up a lot by doing that.
1: Thanks, Robert. We turn now to...
23: As a reminder that what liberty and freedom entail is not necessarily security, safety, certainty. Freedom can be chaotic. It can have risk, but we should be willing to tolerate that, because the backside rewards are so much better than a society controlled by bureaucrats and an overarching need for

0: So what do you and your team actually do?
1: We litigate cases that involve our natural resources in the United States, our forests, our fisheries, wetlands, our energy, public lands, of course, endangered species, and all the different federal and state laws and regulations that govern how Americans interact with the country and with the natural world. Our guiding belief is that people are not separate from nature. We're part of it. The country has been blessed with extraordinary natural resources, and these resources are ours to use wisely, productively, and sustainably, but we should be able to use them. And too often, environmental law and some of the environmental side of the aisle, if you will, has used the law to prevent us from using those resources. And it's why we've seen the high cost of electricity, the high cost of housing, high cost of, managing our forests.
0: Where do you see the Declaration showing up in your work?
1: The founders believed that a free people should be able to improve the land around them through hard work, innovation, and enterprise. We used to see our nation's vast lands, forests, rivers, and other natural resources, not as places to lock away and to preserve, but rather as blessings for all of us to steward for the good of the country. And we get into these legal regimes that have drifted away from this idea that we are part of the environment and instead makes it us versus the environment. And that's just simply not the way a country should run its environmental policy. Let's use those resources and we'll make life better, not just for humans, but also for the environment.
0: Excellent, Mark. Now let's wrap it up with the separation of powers led by Steve Simpson. What drew you to this issue area?
2: Separation of powers is just the cornerstone of American freedom. And put it in James Madison's words, the concentration of all powers of government under one branch is the very definition of tyranny. It started during the New Deal, but really in recent decades, we've seen just how smothering an administrative state replete with all these alphabet soup agencies that really just nitpick and regulate our whole lives. We're ultimately fighting for what separates between freedom on the one hand and, as Madison put it, tyranny on the other.
0: 250 years from now, what do you hope Americans still recognize as uniquely American?
2: I hope Americans recognize what the world recognizes is that America is the freest, most industrious, and I think really happiest, whether you pay attention to current sentiments on that or not, the happiest country on earth. And it's because it's really two things. We are freer fundamentally still than other countries, but we also have an ethic of freedom and an attitude that how dare anybody else tell me what I'm allowed to do with my life. Right now, the World Cup is going on, and you have all these Europeans and other people traveling to far-flung places in America and celebrating how amazing this country is. It should serve as a boost to the confidence of Americans to recognize that there really is something about American exceptionalism. It's a principle that's available to everybody. That's what I would really like people to see. And I would like them to look back and say, thank goodness for people like PLF and other people who are pushing for this, for keeping that American spirit alive.
0: Thank you, Steve. And thanks as well to Pacific Legal Foundation attorneys Joshua Thompson, Robert Thomas, and Mark Miller for joining us on this special America 250 episode of American Heroes. And be sure to visit pacificlegal.org to find out all the exciting work they're doing at PLF. In the meantime, I'll be back next month with another courageous American hero. I'm Kathy Hoekstra for American Radio Journal.
3: Scott Parkinson at the Club for Growth. And today we're not going to talk so much about politics and about what's been happening in Congress like we usually do. But Scott, a big weekend this weekend, the 250th anniversary of the signing of the Declaration of Independence and the birth of America. Your thoughts on how we have endured over 250 years?
4: It's pretty amazing. And I think that American exceptionalism has really shone brightly, especially over the last 100 years. We've had some fractured moments in American history, from the Revolution to the Civil War to World War II and Vietnam, and just the hyper-partisanship that we sort of exist in today. But I think that the America 250 celebration is just such a special time for our country to unite, come together, and really celebrate the history that we've got as a nation. You know, I was reading a little bit earlier this week, and I read a quote from John Adams that he wrote to his wife July 2nd, and this was after the resolution to proclaim our independence had passed. and then they did the Declaration of Independence.

0: 2 days later. And what Adams was saying was July 2nd was really a moment that should be celebrated annually, and that it was the biggest event to that point in our nation's history, getting that independence, and it should be celebrated with guns and bells, and it should be celebrated with bonfires and illuminations. And he just really was talking about the ways that a lot of people celebrated 250 years ago. And I think about it today and sort of just the different traditions that we have in my family and in our community and across America when it comes to blowing up fireworks or grilling out, wearing that red, white, and blue, flying your flag proudly. And it is such a special country. And so I'm excited about 250 years. And I start to think about what 250 years from today will look like. America is worth sustaining and saving. And there's a lot of different things that threaten our country, not just from a foreign adversary standpoint, where you've got countries that are hostile to America and the West and our values, but also some internal threats that we have, some of which are of our own creation when it comes to things like the national debt and what that could do to cripple the U.S. economy and take away our economic prowess. And I also think about sort of the radical left and how they do want to take away individual freedom and fundamentally shift America toward a socialist regime where we are ultimately a sort of a collective pool of people that don't have the ability to achieve our God-given abilities when it comes to sort of an independent lifestyle and full prosperity. So I am optimistic about the next 250 years. Obviously, we'll all be gone, but it's part of why I have a large family myself. I have four kids. I'm looking forward to someday having grandchildren and great-grandchildren and knowing that when I'm gone, that the American experiment will continue, hopefully for the next 250 years and longer.
1: It's interesting, Scott. The left is, the radical left in particular, not wanting to participate in all the celebrations. They tend to want to focus on the negative. And we're the first to admit that we're not perfect and we have a lot of things we need to work on. But what impresses me, and I don't know if you've seen this as well, if you just look around the country, you get outside of Washington, D.C. and New York, and you get out to the small towns and rural communities all around the country, that patriotism is still there, is it not? Don't you see it?
0: It definitely is. I actually drove to Illinois. We have a family farm sort of an hour north of St. Louis that we've had since 1849, and was in a small town called Hillsboro, Illinois, going to the creamery last weekend and just doing different things in the community and then also spending time at our farmhouse. And it is so awesome how small town America is united. And obviously, they are threatened by sort of the larger urban areas that are incredibly dominant when it comes to a workforce and opportunity. And we want and we need those large communities to do well. But we also need to continue to remember how America was built on the back of some of those small towns. I saw another statistic this week, and it talked about the population of all the 13 original colonies at the time of the Declaration of Independence, and it ranked them. You know, I think not surprisingly, Virginia was ranked number one. But what surprised me was Connecticut had a larger population at the time than New York. And Georgia was actually the smallest out of the 13 original colonies at the time. And so, you know, you think about the different opportunities that a great state like New York has had in the intervening time. You think about how big and important Georgia is to the U.S. economy and to just our overall nation.
1: Scott Parkinson from the Club for Growth Celebrating America this weekend. Scott, tell us a little bit about the club.
0: Our organization is united as well. 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And I just wish all the listeners a very happy celebration for the America 250.
1: Scott Parkinson of the Club for Growth. Scott, great having you here. Enjoy the weekend.
0: My pleasure.
1: Government takes money from taxpayers, supposedly, to solve problems. But there's a lot of waste along the way, as Eric Boehm of Reason Magazine learns from Chris Edwards at the Cato Institute. Eric?
2: I've heard it said that government spending is a lot like dipping a bucket in one end of the swimming pool, walking around to the other end, and dumping it out. You know, you're not really generating anything new. You're just moving the water around, moving the money around, as the government does. But my guest today will say that it's actually worse than that. The better metaphor is that government spending is a leaky bucket. Hi, folks. I'm Eric Boehm with Reason Magazine. Thanks for joining us on this edition of American Radio Journal. That aforementioned guest is Chris Edwards. He is the Kiltz Family Chair for Fiscal Policy Studies at the Cato Institute, and he joins us now to talk about a new report that he has co-authored. The headline on that report, appropriately, government spending is a leaky bucket. Chris, thanks for taking some time with us today.
3: Hey, thanks a lot for having me, Eric.
2: We're glad to have you. Take me through the metaphor here. Why is government spending like a leaky bucket?
3: Well, there's a center-left economist in the 1970s, Arthur Oaken, who suggested this metaphor that even though he was a liberal, he realized that when you try to solve problems through government, it was very costly. He said, it's like the optimistic view of government is you can get a full bucket of water, say, from taxing rich people more, and you can bring it over to poor people and give them a full bucket of water. He said it doesn't really work that way. A lot of water leaks out along the way. So in this new report at the Cato Institute, we looked at all the leaks along the way when the government tries to solve problems in society by taxing some people and helping other people. And, you know, we find that it's not just that, you know, when the government raises taxes on the private sector, it costs the private economy a lot more than just the tax amounts. And then the benefits leak out along the way.
2: Yeah. As I said at the top, it's not just taking money out of one end of the pool and dumping it in the other. You're losing a bunch along the way. You guys in the report, you talk about kind of two different types of leaks, two different kinds of holes in the bucket. If we were to extend the metaphor a little further, let's talk about the first one of those, which is just the ones that government itself causes as it's trying to do the redistribution.
3: So the government has a great idea for a new $100 program. So it goes and it hikes taxes by $100. As we discussed, that cost the private sector economy probably about $150 for every additional $100 in taxes it pays the government. But when the money gets to the government, it's wasted in all kinds of ways. There's the basic central planning problem that, you know, the federal government doesn't really know how to allocate. It doesn't have markets to help it allocate resources between one use and another. There's the log rolling or parochial politics problem that many programs get passed through Congress even though they don't have true majorities of support, and they're really low value programs and they only actually get passed because they're log rolled within bigger programs. There's, of course, many bureaucratic failures in the federal government. We see headlines on this all the time, everything from FEMA failing to the Secret Service failing to the Department of Defense failing. There's failures all over the place. And finally, there's just administration costs. The federal government generates a lot of paperwork, so a lot of money, whether it's for the Pentagon or whether it's for welfare programs, doesn't actually go to the people who really need it. It goes to the bureaucrats within government. A lot of money is wasted within the federal government when it tries to transfer money from taxpayers to benefit people in the economy.
2: Yeah, and then the second kind of leak that you guys talk about here are ones that happen in the private sector as a result of this redistributionist government spending. I imagine a lot of that is probably the fraud. You know, we heard a lot about fraud in government spending, certainly during COVID, a lot of stories out there right now about welfare fraud. And that's certainly one form of that, private sector leakage of government spending. What else is there?
3: That's right. There's been a lot of wasted resources in the government bureaucracy itself, as we talked about. But then when the money's actually spent, it causes behavior changes in the private sector. You give low-income folks money, more welfare money, they may sit on the couch rather than getting out and working. If you give corporations welfare, they spend their time lobbying in Washington rather than making better products. There's the crowd out problem. When the government spends money in the private sector, people in the private sector do less for themselves. So government spending displaces private sector spending. There's all the fraud problems. There's the a lot of government programs, they create a huge amount of paperwork in the private sector. And you have this massive lobbying industry in Washington that's wasteful. So all along the way, money gets wasted. And we quote a number of a well-known economist from the past, Michael Boskin, the former head of the CEA, and Edgar Browning, one of the nation's top fiscal economists, who think that, you know, if you want a new $100 government program to benefit society, it's probably going to cost the private sector economy three times as much as the actual benefits generated by a spending program. So our study is sort of like a federal government spending 101. In a structured way, we describe all the problems with federal government spending, and we give examples of each.
2: Yeah, and you know, despite all of these theoretical and practical and historical examples that you lay out here, I imagine that none of this is really going to get through. We will still hear more calls for more government spending, more redistribution, and more leaky buckets in the future.
3: We're doing our best to educate. People, for some reason, have a very optimistic view of the federal government solving problems in society and the economy. The Trump people on the conservative right and the liberals on the left, they have a very optimistic view of the power of government to solve problems. We're trying to bring some reality onto the conversation.
2: Yeah, and that's a great point, too. I mean, this is a thing that I think traditionally this has been more of a left-wing phenomenon, but you certainly hear a lot of this now from the right wing as well, whether it's forms of industrial policy, family policy, things like that. Certainly more efforts from both sides of the political spectrum, unfortunately, to create more leaky buckets for the government to drag around. That is unfortunately all the time we have for today. And once again, that is Chris Edwards. He's the Kiltz Family Chair for Fiscal Studies at the Cato Institute and co-author of that new report, which you can find at cato.org. Government Spending is a Leaky Bucket. That's the headline there. Check out everything that we're working on this week at Reason.com. For Reason Magazine, I'm Eric Boehm. Catch me right back here next week on another edition of American Radio Journal.
1: State policies in Missouri and Tennessee have sent them in opposite directions. Jonathan Williams from the American Legislative Exchange Council explains on this American Radio Journal commentary.
4: In the states, the 50 laboratories of democracy, experiments play out to show Americans how different policy decisions can affect prosperity. We can observe which states grow and which states shrink, and how Americans vote with their feet, moving to the states that provide greater economic opportunity. As we commemorate our 250th anniversary of our independence as a nation, this is exactly the sort of discussion around federalism that our founders made possible. One of the clearest experiments has played out in tax policies across the states. States embracing low taxes, especially the states without personal income taxes, have been engines for growth and upward economic mobility. We rightly hear much about the stark differences between large states like California versus Texas or New York versus Florida, but there are many more of these comparisons that are worth examining. One of these experiments plays out in the comparison between Missouri and Tennessee. Let's call it a tale of two states. And these two states, similarly sized and located, showcase vastly different public policies and have realized substantially different economic fortunes. Tennessee is known as one of the big economic success stories of the early 21st century. And according to our Rich States, Poor States report, the Volunteer State ranks second best in the nation for its economic outlook today. It is one of the eight states which currently have no personal income tax altogether. Tennessee's competitiveness, though, has especially taken off since 2016 when it repealed a tax on interest and dividends, the so-called Hall income tax, as well as its inheritance tax, the death tax. Tennessee's free market policy environment has attracted people and investment, allowing businesses to grow and letting workers keep more of what they earn. Property tax burdens, too, are among the lowest in the nation. Missouri has taken a different course. The state has a progressive personal income tax with the top rate that was 6% up until 2016. And when you add the 1% additional taxes imposed by Kansas City and the city of St. Louis, And those two major cities were paying combined income taxes of 7%. Missouri also lacks right-to-work protections, policies which guarantee workers a choice in whether they join unions. Missouri has made some progress on tax policy in recent years, such as income tax rate reductions and an elimination of the state's capital gains tax, and those helped strengthen its competitiveness. Unfortunately, it has not been adequate for the state to keep up with Tennessee and some of the top performing states. The Show Me State's top combined state and local income tax rate is 5.7%, a rate high enough to put it in the top half of states. Remember, the income tax is the price states set for work, savings, and investment. If we compare Missouri and Tennessee, we'll see that as recently as 1998, their populations were about the same. In that year, the median income in Missouri was about 18% higher than that in Tennessee. But since then, the states have been on different trajectories as more competitive policies in Tennessee have allowed it to catch up. Tennessee has grown rapidly, attracting businesses, investment, and residents from other states. Net domestic migration into Tennessee since 1998 has totaled nearly 1.2 million, or about nine times as many people as moved into Missouri over the same period. In fact, in the 2010s, Missouri actually saw a wave of out-migration to other states. Thanks to this migration gain of Tennessee, they have more than a million residents more than Missouri and a GDP about 25% higher today. So what has all this growth meant for the people and the economy in Tennessee? Well, through competitive policies and the free market, the state has created jobs and prosperity across the board. In 1998, we might have said that Tennessee was lagging behind. Due comparable in size to Missouri, its economy was smaller and incomes were lower. But in less than three decades, Tennessee has become an incredible competitor. Its economy has grown much larger, and the income gap has been almost entirely eliminated. It has delivered prosperity by getting government out of the way, letting businesses and workers keep more of what they earn. Today, it is Missouri that, unfortunately, has fallen behind. If the Show Me State wants to stem the tide of losses to states like Tennessee in coming years, some healthy introspection is in order to close this gap on public policy choices that matter for economic growth and prosperity. By following Tennessee's lead, Missouri can turn things around and deliver more economic opportunity for all. For more information, you can visit alec.org. For American Radio Journal, I'm Jonathan Williams. 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
1: 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I'm Loman Henry. 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
3: If you make a small speculative investment, can you always collect your share of the profits? That was the question in the case of the multi-million dollar gold mine. I'm Curtis Howard with today's Point of Law. Bill Baxter was an enthusiastic gold miner, but he couldn't leave his business to go looking for gold himself, so he staked Scott Wilson, several times in fact. But Scott still hadn't found any gold. But one day, Scott found a new vein. "Bill," he said, "I've been out there and taken samples. It's going to be big. If you want in, it'll cost you." "How much? And what's my return?" asked Bill. "$5,000 and 20% of the claim," replied Scott. So Bill handed his friend a check for $5,000 and saw him head off into the desert. And this time, it turned out, Scott was right. The vein was fabulously rich, and after a year's operation, Bill figured his share was worth $1 million at least. But when he went to see Scott to get his money, his old friend refused to deliver. Bill figured Scott had gold fever and filed suit. In court, Bill's attorney said, "There's no reason why Bill isn't entitled to his promised share. He risked a substantial amount of money and could have lost it all. Each man knew what he was doing when the agreement was made, and therefore the agreement should stand." Scott's attorney argued, "This was a bargain made in the dark. The result was an unfair contract, and Scott should not be forced to turn over so much money for such a small investment." What did the court decide? If you make a speculative investment, can you always collect your share of the profits? No, ruled the United States Circuit Court of Appeals. Although other courts may disagree, this court said neither party knew at the time they were making an unconscionable contract. The court will not enforce such a contract. Bill is entitled to the return of his original investment because Scott did break the agreement, but Bill cannot have his full 20% share. It's a point of law.
4: Severe flooding from hurricanes and other serious storms frequently damage cars. 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
5: Attitude is everything. I'm Mitch Anthony with today's Daily Dose. A horn player from a national champion high school band was asked, "How is it that you came to be the best?" Her reply, "We had no choice." She was asked to explain. "It's our band director," she said. "He accepts nothing from us but our best." This band director had unlocked one of the great keys to unlocking potential, expecting greatness. If band members didn't do their best, they weren't told, "You're no good." Rather, they were told, "I know your potential, and it's greater than what you just showed." We are a team, and for us to be great, every individual must put out their best. If one individual fails to put out their best, they bring the whole team down with them. The difference between being good and being great is hard work, dedication, and concentration. People we influence ultimately rise or fall to the level of expectation we have for them. When we allow shoddiness, we are saying, "I see no greater potential in you." That high school horn player was right. She had no choice. If she wanted to play with the best band in the land, she had to be the best horn player she could be. 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
7: Fencing is often chosen for its visual appeal, but if you have horses, you need more than a pretty face. I'm Rick Lamb, and this is the Horse Show Minute. 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The height and composition of a horse fence depends on its function. 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
7: Cross fencing is a simple way of dividing larger pastures into smaller, more easily managed ones, and is simply not as important as keeping your horse safely on your own property with a perimeter fence. 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I'm Rick Lamb, and this has been the Horse Show Minute. 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
9: Breaking news this hour from townhall.com. I'm Michael Harrington. The president led commemorations of America's 250th birthday last night before a massive fireworks display in the skies over Washington, D.C. 850,000 shells were fired. The president says our nation's founders crafted radical concepts of freedom that still endure today.
10: In Philadelphia, our founding fathers summoned the courage of giants and the wisdom of centuries to boldly proclaim these timeless truths. They declared that all men are created equal, that they are endowed with sacred, unalienable rights by the hand of our Creator.
9: Storms were a problem throughout the 4th. A two-hour evacuation of the mall was required before the president even came to the podium. Severe weather prompted wholesale cancellations of celebrations in Hartford, Connecticut, and Harrisburg, Pennsylvania. New polling data suggests Democrats may be facing a tougher path than expected in the battle for control of the U.S. Senate. Here's correspondent Ken Lorman.
11: A Fox News poll finds Republican Senator Susan Collins leading Democrat Graham Platner by 3 points in Maine. Meantime, Democrats could face a difficult numbers game nationally. They need a net gain of 4 seats to win Senate control, but currently lead in only one Republican-held seat, North Carolina. Republicans hold advantages in Iowa, Alaska, and Ohio, with Texas rated as a toss-up. A number of political analysts say the map favors Republicans because many of the key contests are in traditionally red states. Ken Lorman reporting.
9: The Army of Mali reports several northern towns, including Gao and Savara, have been targeted by rebels. This follows a new offensive by the Azawad Liberation Front. More on these stories at townhall.com.
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9: Ukrainian drones have struck an oil terminal in St. Petersburg this weekend as Kiev ramps up bombardment of Russia's oil infrastructure. The attacks have created a fuel crisis in Russia and political pressure on the Kremlin. Ukrainian forces also hit a military target on the island of Kronstadt. Russian President Vladimir Putin dismissed the strikes as not critical. Meanwhile, Ukrainian officials deny Russian claims of capturing a city in the Donetsk region. The fallout from Venezuela's powerful twin quakes last month has evolved into a major test for acting President Delcy Rodriguez. She's scrambling to prevent the humanitarian disaster from becoming a political one in the face of fierce public criticism and efforts by the Venezuelan opposition leader to return from exile. Rodriguez's 180-day mandate as interim leader expires this week, the day after Rodriguez angrily defended the competence of her government's relief effort. At her first press conference, her main opponent said he was coming back. News and analysis at townhall.com. New report shining a spotlight on California Governor Gavin Newsom's inner circle at an FBI in corruption investigation that began before President Trump returned to office. Details on that from correspondent John Scott.
14: A California Post report says Democrat insider Alexis Podesta secretly recorded conversations as part of an FBI investigation tied to former Newsom Chief of Staff Dana Williamson, who pleaded guilty to federal fraud and tax charges earlier this year. Conservative commentators say the revelations undercut Newsom's claims that federal probes are politically motivated. Newsom has not been charged with any wrongdoing, John Scott reporting.
9: Today is Sunday, July the 5th. It's the 186th day of 2026. On this date in history, 1937, Hormel introduced a canned meat product called Spam. More on these stories at townhall.com.
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0: Welcome to Gun Talk. I'm Tom Gresham. Glad you could be here. Happy birthday, America. 250 years on this Independence Day weekend. So we're going to have a special Gun Talk today and invite you to be part of it with your thoughts about our country, about the anniversary, about how we came to be what we are, and about where we are today. I have a lot of things to talk about. I got some thoughts, kind of some reminiscence that I want to do. Well, of course, we'll talk Independence Day. A little bit later on, we're going to be talking about guns of the revolution. And there are some myths out there. A lot of them, no surprise, perpetuated by movies about the American Revolution and about the guns that they used and the capabilities of those guns. And I have to admit, I got a lot of it wrong because, you know, what do they say? A lot of the stuff you learn is from the movies. If you don't have any other place to learn it, and if you learn it from the movies, it's probably wrong. Just simple as that. So let's see, as I'm doing the show today, just so you know, and those of you who follow me on X, you may have already seen it, I posted for the live show today, I am wearing America's gun. I got a 1911 and 45 on, and I also had a special hat made up, a ball cap, went on Amazon and created it just because I thought of it and said, well, I can do this, and it's a MAGA hat, and it's red, and it's got the white letters on it, but it doesn't say what you think. It says, make Americans gunfighters again. You can go over on X and take a look at it. I like it. It was just a wild hair. The thought, I've already had people say, as soon as they saw it this morning when I posted it, they said, we're going to get one of those. I said, well, I had it made. You can have it made. Go on Amazon. Just get it done. You know, if you like the idea of make Americans gunfighters again. So I was thinking about who in the world, who would I have to help me kick off the 250th Independence Day weekend celebration on Gun Talk? Well, it's kind of obvious, isn't it? Who else would you have but Ted Nugent? So I grabbed Ted. Here's that interview.
1: It's going to be the best year of my life and the worst for my enemies. It's a great balance, Gresham.
0: All right, we're joined right now by Ted Nugent. Of course, he is the Motor City Madman. He has done so many things, it's unbelievable. How are you, my friend?
1: You know, I'm doing so good, it's stupid. I improvise, adapt, and overcome. My family, my band, I got my 13th grandchild, River Wolf Nugent. I got a bunch of FRT triggers, so brass rainbows are us. My hunting dogs are the best hunting dogs in the world. Am I missing anything, Tom?
0: Well, no, let's see. You're inducted to the Legends of Outdoor Hall of Fame, being inducted into the Michigan Outdoor Hall of Fame. This is just a way beyond all of the Motor City Madman, rock star, unbelievable guitar picker and all the other stuff you've done. You know, there are people who know you from your music, but there are people who know you from your outdoor activism too.
1: You know, it's a great balance. Lucky me, I was born in Detroit in 1948, right along the Rouge River, which was just a wildlife paradise winding through the Motor City there. And my dad was already a follower of Fred Bear. He had such an influence around the country, but particularly in Michigan where he started Bear Archery. So like all kids back then, I was addicted to projectile management. I made my own slingshots, and the Daisy Red Ryder BB gun ruled supreme, but I made my own bows and arrows down by the Rouge River, and we'd go north and hunt and actually stop and visit Fred Bear in Grayling, Michigan. Wow. From the time I was born. So that influence really guided me on a powerful, inescapable, true north compass setting. So here it is 78 years later, and my music is so wonderful. My band, my wife Shemaine, has become such an advocate for constitutional Christianity conservation. I am Ted Nugent, exactly what the founding fathers wanted all Americans to be, to have a big mouth and stand up for God, family, and country. Call me an extreme. Call me a radical, but call me often.
0: How about 250 years this weekend? What a birthday. What, you know, and we're still in this experiment, but it's going pretty well right now.
1: You know, it is, if you improvise, adapt, and overcome, and actually, here's a concept. Think. When people think, they can carve out an amazing day. Here it is in a nutshell, and I do celebrate Independence Day every day, but in 250 years, I think I can summarize it thusly. The whole world sucks. America sucks less, but if we don't get back on the constitutional course, we're going to suck more. So, yes, I'm carving out the best days of my life in 2026, but there is a lot of treachery. There's a lot of horrible corruption and abuse of power. The founding fathers, they would run out of rope by Wednesday if they went to Washington, D.C. But my family, my band, my guide hunters all summer and all fall. And people come from around the world to share a sunrise safaris campfire with me. And Tom Gresham, your heart and soul is represented around that campfire. Goodwill, decency, work ethic, God, family, country, independence, self-sufficiency, always doing good over evil. So that's alive and well. Now we just got to make sure the government, the media, and academia catch up, right?
0: Exactly. All right, I got one for you here. We're going to switch just a little bit because it describes your life exactly, and to some extent, my life. I hear people all the time, you hear it the same thing. People say, you know, well, I always wanted to, whatever it is, fill in the blank. I always wanted to go hunting. I always wanted to hunt an elk. I always wanted to learn to fly an airplane. And I say, look, you know what? What are you doing? Just start. Start down the path. Just, for heaven's sakes, just do it. I don't want to live a life of I always wanted to.
1: Boy, how lucky are we that we figured that out? And I have to give a lot of the props to your dad, Gertz Gresham. He raised you to pursue life and happiness, and most of it is accomplished in the great outdoors. And that's how I was raised. And again, yeah, Tom, I'm 78 this year, and if the 25-year-old Ted Nugent showed up, I'd kick his ass because I've taken good care of myself. And again, I'm surrounded, just like you are, Gun Talk Radio. You're surrounded by great people, hardworking, positive, knowledgeable, smart, cocky, funny people, and that describes my life. So it is available. I live in Texas. In Texas, they have this problem. It's called we're fixing to do something. Yeah. Well, I'm not fixing to do anything. I'm already doing it. So if I have a dream, and I do, and I want to do something, from the time I graduated from high school in 1967, I wanted to go to Alaska with my bow and arrow. So I did. I wanted to go to Africa with my bow and arrow. So I made it happen. I wanted to make my music with the greatest musicians in the world. So I pursued it with vim and vigor and piss and vinegar, and that's the name of the game. The American dream is based on God giving you another day of life. You need to carpe diem. You need to pursue your happiness, because in America, you can, Tom. That's the great 250 celebration, I think.
0: Yes.
1: All of our conditions, good, bad, and ugly, are the main source of that guy in the mirror. Look in the mirror. Mm. If you got a problem, that's the guy that caused it. If you have a happiness, that's the guy that provided it. The guy in the mirror is responsible for every condition we have.
0: Yeah, you know, that's a wonderful perspective, because you get so many people that are always looking for someone to blame, to be mad at, to be outraged about. And of course, online particularly, and even with the media now, the business model is to get people mad at somebody else and blame them for whatever slight you're feeling. As you say, instead of saying, what can I do to help myself? What can I do to help my family? How do I improve my situation? And people say, well, you know, that's hard. Guess what? It is hard, and it's worthwhile.
1: Improvise, adapt, and overcome. There's a lot of bad and ugly, unlimited bad and ugly, but there's also unlimited good if we prioritize and we communicate with those who are running for public office to represent we the people, hold them to constitutional accountability, and this shining city on the hill will shine once again.
0: Yeah, I got to tell you a quick story here. People will ask me, you know, people say, oh, you know Ted Nugent. Yeah, we've been friends for, God, I don't know, 30, 40 years. And I said, well, you know, what's the deal? I said, look, here's the deal about Ted. You need to understand that what you hear out there, this is not a shtick he puts on for the media. What you're getting is the real Ted. He wakes up like that in the morning. He goes to bed like that. That's the real Ted. There is no pretense and there's no phoniness. You're the real deal.
1: Well, thank you for that. Yeah, how dare anybody do otherwise? I mean, there's a core belief system that the founding fathers met King George's punks at the Concord Bridge. And that defiance, that rebelliousness is the core DNA of the only experiment in self-government in the history of the world. We do not bend over. We do not comply with authoritarian overreach. Tom, it's my honor to share truth, logic, and common sense with you. Thank you for Gun Talk. I listen to it religiously. I learn a lot, and I have a funny feeling that we are kin. We are truth, logic, and common sense brothers. So thank you for that, man.
0: All right, you take care, and happy birthday, America.
1: Happy Independence Day every day, everybody.
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0: tell our stories. I got a few of my own. I'll be telling them today. If you want to join me, 866-TALK-GUN, or give me a call at Tom Talk Gun. I'm Tom Gresham. This is Gun Talk. Actually, the Gun Talk radio show you're listening to now is the beginning of the whole Gun Talk media empire. Started this 31 years ago, kind of as a lark. Came about as a conversation with Alan Gottlieb from the Second Amendment Foundation. I was talking to him at a cocktail party at SHOT Show. He said, I told him, you know, Alan, we ought to do something together. We've known each other for a while. I know you publish books. And he said, well, have you ever thought about doing radio? I said, well, no, I've done a fair amount of TV. I've never done any radio. He said, well, you ought to do radio. Said, well, how's that work? And he explained it to me. And about 6-7 weeks later, I'm on the radio. And I thought, well, we'll try it for a few weeks. We'll see if this works. I don't know what's going to happen here. Well, yeah, there you go. 31 years. And from that, we have radio show and TV shows and online digital platforms and podcasts and our own studio complex, content creation center and shooting ranges and everything else. Unbelievable what you could do when you just, you know what it is? And I'm thinking about this. And look, I'm going to tell stories. I'm going to reminisce a little bit today. Hope that's okay. Well, you know what? You don't have any say in it. I'm going to do it because I have the microphone. I can do that. But I was thinking about the 250th anniversary, our birthday of the country. And for whatever reason, it kind of came together with this thing we do in my family. And I don't remember my dad ever saying it, but he lived it. And I picked it up from there, and I passed it on to my kids and grandkids. And my thing is now simply this. Always say yes. Well, what do I mean? And I think about that because we formed the country because Thomas Paine wrote Common Sense. And then the founding fathers of America looked at that and went, huh. Well, that would be a wacky idea. I mean, we could separate from the British. We could try to pull these independent colonies together. Well, that would be hard. But yeah. But they said yes. And when I talked to my family, I said, look, just say yes. If somebody asks you if you can do something, whether or not you can, whether or not you've ever done it, if it's something you would like to do, the answer is yes. Well, how can that be, Tom, if you've never done it before? Because, at least in my case, I'm confident I can do it. I'm smart enough to learn how to do it. I can figure it out. And in the process of figuring it out, it's amazing how much stuff you can learn. Now, I fully understand that I am a I like to say confident. Some would say arrogant or cocky. Yeah, I got it. I got all of that. Okay. I mean, it started when I was very young. I could do that. Whatever it is, I could do that. I watched my dad work 12-hour days, 7 days a week, most of his life, most of it as a freelance writer. You write articles, you send them off to magazines, and you hope that somebody accepts it and sends you a check. Absolutely no guarantees whatsoever. No steady paycheck. Nobody's withholding any money. You got to do it all yourself. And that was the model. So I said, well, okay, you get it done. You just work hard. You know, I always say that the way you beat other people when you're competing with them in business is you simply outwork them. And it's not really that difficult because I find that most people are not really willing to work that hard. When I was starting doing the radio show, I would get up at 5. Well, what am I talking about? I still get up at 5. My coffee pot is set to go off and start making coffee at 5 o'clock every morning. And I'm usually up before it is. It starts cranking up. But that's just the way I work. And then you work for 10 or 12 hours every day. Simple as that. It's amazing what you can do by outworking other people. So back to the idea of always saying yes. It's an attitude of, yeah, I can do that. Part of that is also saying no one can stop me from doing that. I'll tell a story of myself. When I was 25, I interviewed for my first real job. I'd been doing freelance writing. And they were hiring to, they needed somebody to be the new editor of Southern Outdoors magazine in Montgomery, Alabama. I'm 25. And I go and interview, go down to Montgomery, talking to Helen Sevier, Bass Angler Sportsman Society. They bought Southern Outdoors. And I remember clearly, talk about cocky, young kid, telling her, look, I know that I'm not the first person you've interviewed. And I know that there are people who are older and have more experience. I said, but here's the thing. In 6 months, it won't matter. Because I grew up in this business. I know magazines. And in 6 months, I will know how to do this. And I will be doing a great job for you. You know, whether or not they believe that, or it's just that I was the youngest, least experienced person, and I would take the money that they were offering, which wasn't very much. I got the job. Oh, bizarre. Just tell them, yeah, it doesn't matter that I'm the youngest and the least experienced, because in 6 months, I'm going to learn all this stuff. Always say yes. I was having that conversation a few weeks ago at the NRA show with a new executive at one of the major firearms companies. And I was explaining that philosophy. And she came back and contacted me later. She said, you know, I loved what you said about that. That concept of always say yes. Because there are always, and you know what it is, there are always people around you who are willing to say no. Or we can't do that. They're always thought, when you bring up an idea, well, we can't do that because, no, I don't want to be around people who tell me I can't do it. What I want to hear is, okay, here are the challenges we have to overcome. Fair enough, all right? We got challenges. But don't tell me we can't do it, because we most certainly can do it. And with that attitude, you can form a company. You can get yourself a new job. You know what else you can do? You can form a brand new country, and you can basically engage in treason, and you can have a revolution, and you can have this grand experiment we call the United States of America, 250 years, attaboy. What's your story? What did you do for the poor? Give me a call.
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0: This is The Making of America from the Jefferson Media Group. Upon her death, Irene Triplett made history as the last person to receive a military pension from America's Civil War. Her father, Mose Triplett, joined the Confederacy in 1862, but deserted to the North shortly before the Battle of Gettysburg. He survived the Civil War, but not before remarrying at age 83 to a woman 50 years his junior. His daughter Irene followed shortly thereafter. As her father's sole survivor, she continued to receive his Civil War pension of $73.13 per month up until her death in 2020. This has been The Making of America. I'm Michael Emerson, and you can visit us at jeffersonmediagroup.com.
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2: Sunshine takes us through the rest of the day with high temperatures from the upper 80s to the low 90s. Winds will stay variable at 5 to 10. Mainly clear tonight, lows in the upper 60s around 70. And then staying with some more sunny, warm conditions with highs around 90 on Monday, with more sunshine continuing as we head through midweek, as well as we stay in a pocket of quiet weather here over the next couple of days. After the sunny skies and 90 tomorrow, 68 and clear Monday night. Looking at some lower 90s for Tuesday and Wednesday. Some sunshine both days. Overnight lows around 70. We do start to get into a few shower storm chances as we get into Wednesday evening. And then a few scattered storm chances Thursday and Friday. As high temperatures otherwise stay up in the lower 90s, overnight lows will trend at around 70 as well as we head through the latter half of the week. And that's the latest look at your forecast from Weatherology. This is meteorologist Paul Frombly.
3: This is the Family Comedy Minute. Let's enjoy some fun with the comedy of John Branion.
4: Smoking is bad for you. And evidently there were people that needed to be told. There are lawsuits. Smoking people are suing the tobacco companies because the smoking people claim years ago, we were not properly warned of the dangers of smoking cigarettes. We did not have any idea that it was bad for us. Which means somebody's first cigarette looked like this.

0: Oh, that's good.
1: We hope you've enjoyed this Family Comedy Minute. Have a great day.
2: Craig County producers know that AM 550 is where they can find the latest in ag information. Proud to be a part of such northeastern Oklahoma communities as Centralia, Welch, and Vinita. We're KFRM, the voice of the plains.
3: If you want to win points with your horse, try rubbing his neck rather than patting him. It will remind him of his mother. I'm Rick Lamb, and this is the Horse Show Minute. You see it all the time, riders patting their horses like they would a big old dog. 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It resounds throughout their sensitive bodies. 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Trainer and author Sam Powell.
4: I walk up to him and rub him on the side of the neck. That's usually where I start the first time I touch a horse. That's where a lot of horses, if you watch them, they groom each other. And probably the first thing a baby feels when he's born is his mother's tongue licking him on the side of the neck and cleaning him off. So it has some familiar feelings to it.
3: The horse's neck is the most sensitive part of his body, with more nerve endings than anywhere else. This is why Western horses can be taught to neck rein with the lightest possible touch. To learn more, visit thehorseshow.com. I'm Rick Lamb, and this has been the Horse Show Minute. Ride safely.
5: Now, I'm sure that there are a few of you that went out on Independence Day and fired a firearm, threw some rounds downrange. I would love to hear those stories. Let's get those range reports coming in. Our number here is Tom Talk Gun, simple as that. Oh, quick question. Over on X, where I am, at Gun Talk, did you see my new profile picture? What do you think of the hat? All right, let's go talk with Larry out of Wichita Falls, Texas. Larry, you got a problem there. What's going on?
6: Well, I've got an FN reflex pistol, mm-hmm. and the last few times I took it out shooting, I started getting a lot of misfires. Mm-hmm. You know, a gun goes click instead of bang, and you know, I thought, okay, you know, sometimes ammo ain't all that great, but it started happening a lot, and I got to looking at the bolt or breech face.

0: to the pistol, and there's a small gouge at about the 6 o'clock position on it, and it looks like it's a couple of thousandths deep, actually. And then I got to looking at some of the rounds that were misfiring, and the firing pin indentation is way off center. You know, I'm used to them not being perfect, but it's it's almost coming to the edge of it. And
1: that would account for it, sure.
0: Okay, because I put those rounds in, some of those rounds in a different pistol, and they went bang every time. So I've already emailed FN to say, ask them if, what they think of the issue.
1: Right.
0: But I wanted to kind of ask if you thought I was on the right trail.
1: I do. Any rough idea of how many rounds you have through that gun?
0: 1,000 to 1,500.
1: Okay, so it's broken in. We got that one taken care of. But it shouldn't be broken down at this point either. If only 1,000 rounds, it's a. Now I don't know what your impression is. I like that pistol. I just think they did a really nice job. I think that's a fine carry pistol. What's your impression?
0: Oh, it's awesome. It's an awesome pistol. You know, I love the trigger on it. I'm not an expert on any of that, but the trigger is wonderful on it. The sights are really good. I just put an optic on it, and I'm learning how to use that.
1: That's the problem. All right, you didn't tell me that. Look, an optic almost always starts to cause misfires.
0: Okay.
1: Listen to that pause. He's going, all right, Tom's lost it now. What are you
0: talking about? No.
1: I'm just pulling your leg here, guy.
0: Oh, okay. Well, I have heard that the... extra weight on the slide might cause the slide to move slower, so you'd get stovepipes, but I didn't think of it.
1: No. It sounds like something weird has worn on it, and I'm going to guess FN's going to say, hey, guys, we'll send you a label, throw it in the box, send it back to us. Let's take a look at it and find out what's going on. And, it's a good company. They're going to stand behind it. It's, the only pain in the rear is that you got to be without your gun for a little while you send it in.
0: Yeah, fair enough. Do you have a time for a couple of quick range reports, if I make sense?
1: Absolutely. Let's go for it. Yeah.
0: Okay. Well, I took your advice and finally got some training. And I went to this place, Range Ready. I'm sure you've heard of it.
1: Did you really? Okay. By the way, this is not a setup. I did not know you were going to say that. Okay.
0: I was going to, they put the show on while I'm waiting on hold, and I was listening to the commercials you had for Range Ready, and I was going to start off with, in no way did we plan this, because we did not.
1: No, we did not.
0: But I tell you what, it was my first formal training outside of the military. It confirmed that military training is not that great. And my overall impression is, I quickly found out that I'm not as good as I thought I was.
1: That's good.
0: Found out that I can get better than I thought I could. The training was excellent. Our class was a little light. They didn't have all the students that they normally have, so we got a lot of extra personal attention and everything. Mm-hmm. And it has put me on the road to correcting 40 years of bad habits.
1: Well, let me ask you, because it is hard for anybody, but especially as we get older, for us to say, okay, there's stuff I don't know. Because we like to think, oh, yeah, I've lived long enough. I've got this. What have we all heard over and over again? I've been shooting all my life. I was in the military. I got training there. Why would I ever go take that class? So what was it that made you go do this?
0: I guess I got to give you some more credit, because I got a good laugh out of the Low and Left Society commercials.
1: Those are fun, yeah.
0: When the NRA was going through their issues, I was going to call you up, volunteer to be the president of that, because you're busy, and I would do it for cheaper and fly commercial. But I can still be president of Low and Left Foundation or Society.
1: Okay.
0: I got tired of being crappy, and I shoot pretty good. Minute of bad guy at 25 yards, but watching what's happened in the world and everything like that, and seeing what, like, Eli Dickin and the gentleman in Texas at the church did.
1: Jack Weaver. Yeah.
0: Yeah, yeah. And then the other church in Texas, in Sutherland Springs. And, you know, anything can happen at any time, and I took a good look at my shooting skills and needed to, I felt I needed to get them better.
1: Which class did you take at Range Ready?
0: Range Ready seemed like a good idea.
1: Which class did you take?
0: Semi-auto pistol operator.
1: Okay. Yeah. I know people hear me say this, but I would love to get your take. I think that Chris Serino is just a gifted instructor.
0: He is. He is. And, you know, the staff members, the guys that helped him out were awesome. You know, going out there shooting that day, you know, the one of the fun things is down there, he's got people that come and help him instruct and stuff, and some of them are people that have been through classes before and just want to come in and get some reps, and right. Even those people help instruct, and it makes for a really, really good class, because you get you know, you get other people looking at you saying, "Hey, Chris, this is happening over here. What should I tell this guy?" Or Chris gets on it. You know, and, yeah, I go shooting now and my shooting's improved. And if I start going off, I start thinking about what I'm doing. I can hear Chris in the back of my head yelling at me to get on the, you know, think about the trigger, stay on the sights, you know, looking at your target after you shoot, all the good stuff.
1: Yeah. I was going to ask you if there was one thing, but yeah, you just described it. It's like, okay, stay on the sights, but mostly let's focus on the trigger and stop looking at the stupid target. Get your eyes hard focused on the sights or the red dot, whatever it is. Concentrate on that and then put 90% of your effort on the trigger. And then when you finally shift your focus back to the target, then you're going to start liking what you're seeing.
0: That is absolutely correct. That is absolutely correct. And I have one more training class I'd like to talk to you about, if you have a second.
1: Sure, go for it.
0: Okay, so this came about. It was, they call the class Defend and Save, and it's run by two guys, Zero Hour Med Solutions, and then Lobo Training Group, and they're near Tulsa, Oklahoma. Mm-hmm. And what they've done is they've put together a Stop the Bleed type class with shooting involved.
1: Oh, I like that idea.
0: It is excellent training. It was a great booster shot with what I learned at Range Ready as far as the mm-hmm. shooting goes. Mm-hmm. And they did a little bit more dynamic stuff. It was still a flat square range, but we got to move laterally and forward and back and stuff, and that was fun. Mm-hmm. But what they also did was basically a stop the bleed type class, learning tourniquets, wound packing, chest seals, a little bit on airway and stuff like that. And then they mixed it up. So we'd be shooting, and all of a sudden the instructor would yell, "Tourniquet left arm." And the process was stop shooting, holster, and tourniquet your own left arm. One-handed, you know, mm-hmm. doing it as if you were shot in the left arm. And that was exciting. I tell you what, you know, you add a little stress into it and everything like that. You learn a lot about yourself and a lot about what you need to work on.
1: Well, it also is with an eye-opening, because you realize how much, number one, you don't know, and then how much of what you know is actually incorrect.
0: Yep. And, you know, and so the sort of final test, final fun phase, if you want to call it that, was they would set up a mannequin with various injuries, and you would have to eliminate targets and then transition into life-saving mode and check a person for, you know, different wounds and stuff. And they had a way to kind of make them bleed.
1: Oh, yeah.
0: You know, simulated with water and everything like that. So you had to assess the situation. You know, in my case, it was tourniqueting an arm and then providing a chest seal.
1: That's amazing. So, well, I mean, and look, good on you for being willing to go learn new stuff. Because, you know, a lot of times we get to a certain age, a lot of people just think, okay, I'm done. I'm not doing that anymore. It takes effort, time, money, all the rest of it. One other thing I'm going to tell you before we go is that you should take a look at going back to Range Ready when they have the diagnostic pistol instructor class. You are primed and ready for that one.
0: Okay. I will take that under consideration. I'm looking at going out to Arizona, a little place called Gunsight or something like that. And
1: I've heard of that
0: place.
1: They
0: can help me out. Yeah. No, it basically, like you said before, you know, you take a good training class and you want to take more, and I can vouch for that.
1: You do. Great range reports. And look, I know FN's going to take care of you. I appreciate the call, sir. Thank you. While Larry was talking, he's looking at my notes of one of the things I was going to want to talk about today. I'm going to go ahead and jump down to this, because he said he got tired of being a crummy shooter. One of the questions is, how do you know if you're any good? How do you know if you're a crummy shooter? How do you know if you're a good shooter? Well, if you shoot competition, you'll know real fast. But most of us don't, frankly. And most of us go out and shoot and do the same thing over and over again year after year, and we think we're okay. And we are okay compared to nothing, because we don't compare ourselves to anything. I hear a phrase occasionally. The phrase is, am I as good as I can be? And I really don't like that phrase. A lot of this stuff is mental. It's programming. You program yourself in such a way that you are then motivated to do something or not do something. And I think the language you use when you think about stuff like this makes a big difference on how you move forward or not. And saying, am I as good as I can be, to me, that implies that there is a limit to how good you can be. I much prefer, what can I do to be better? Because there's always something you can do to be better. I mean, I can sit here and say, look, I'm not going to be as good as Max Michelle or Jerry Mitchell or Doug Koenig, because I'm not, okay, realistically. But I don't know how good I can be, but I guarantee you I can be better than I am now. And is there a big difference between those two? Maybe not to some people, but to me it's a big difference. Because to say, am I as good as I can be, means I'm going to hit a certain point and then I'm going to stop. And I don't want to stop. I want to keep trying to be better. I want to, you know, I may never at Gunsight get what they call the E-ticket, where you get the expert rating in a class. And it's very subjective, and the instructors get together and they decide what rating each student gets when you get your certificate. There's no appeal, there's no argument, there's no whining, you just get what you get. And you can get marksman, you can get marksman one, or you could get expert. They rarely hand out experts. I've never gotten one. I may never get one, but that doesn't mean I'm not going to keep trying. You know, I got up to marksman one, which is, you know, the one right below expert. But to a certain extent, I really think we need to work on programming ourselves. You know, am I as good as I can be? How do I get better? There's a difference. I want to be getting better every day. Better every day. Get up at 5. Start working on stuff. Do that thing. And if... Now, all this relates back to this 250th anniversary of the country. Because I look at that as an amazing thing. You have this group of people, these men that got together and said, okay, we're going to commit treason together. And they did. That's what it was. We're going to rebel against the government. We're going to start a war. And we understand, we actually put it in this document, this Declaration of Independence that we came up with, that we know that if they catch us, they will kill us for this. They will hang us. And we're still going to sign our names to this. They did that then so we could have this country now. And yet there are people now who, one of my pet peeves, insist on posting anonymously online, using made-up names, made-up handles. Well, I don't want people to know who I am. You don't really want to hear my response to that. I use my real name and always have online. for the very first time, I started posting online in 1983, 84, something like that, using an old K-Pro 2 computer. No hard drive, just floppy drives. Floppy disk. Well, it's just my thing. If you say it, you should own it. You should be proud to put your name on it. And if you have to use a fake name to post, or you're afraid of what people are going to say, I just refer you back to the founder of this country. They said, we're going to commit treason. We're going to come up with a document. We're going to actually sign our names on it, knowing that if the British catch us, they will kill us. And that's betting it all. Can't we just put our names on stuff? 866-TALK-GUN will get you in here. I'm Tom Gresham, and this is Gun Talk.
2: Attitude is everything. I'm Mitch Anthony with today's Daily Dose. Stop for a moment and listen to the sounds around you. Car engines and horns, screaming children, blaring televisions, machines running and clicking, doors slamming. It's a wonder any of us has any inner peace with all that outer racket. It's no wonder that noise is regarded as an environmental pollutant as much as carbon monoxide. If you breathe in enough noise during a day, it can start you to acting quite strange. A study of people who have discovered how to keep an air of calm even during times of turbulence show that these folks are quite organized about scheduling time to do absolutely nothing around absolutely no one. They've learned the remedial power of finding a quiet place and daily taking some quiet time. It doesn't matter what time of day or what spot of nature you pick. A great key for keeping peace of mind is to daily schedule some peace and quiet. 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
3: This is The Making of America from the Jefferson Media Group. It began in 1907 in a church in Grafton, West Virginia, and grew to become America's most cherished holiday. And mothers everywhere can thank Anna Jarvis. But the Mother's Day movement really began in 1870 with Anna's mother, Ann Jarvis, a peace activist and Civil War nurse. In 1908, Congress rejected a proposal to make Mother's Day an official holiday, joking if they did, they would then have to celebrate a Mother-in-Law's Day. But finally, in 1914, President Woodrow Wilson designated Mother's Day to be held on the second Sunday in May as a national holiday to honor mothers everywhere. This has been The Making of America. I'm Michael Emerson, and you can visit us at jeffersonmediagroup.com.
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0: All right, I have a question to throw out on the floor. You can weigh in on this one. 250 years of America this weekend. If you had to name one model that you'd say, this is America's gun, what would that be? Our number here is Tom Talk Gun. John called in out of Billings, Montana. Hey, John, you're on. What's on your mind?
1: Hi, Tom. Nice to talk to you.
0: Yes, sir.
1: I have a question about FRT triggers, specifically the Franklin FRT. Do you recommend putting that in an AR-15 pistol?
0: Well, yeah, it's one of those deals. The answer is always it depends. What do you want to do? I mean, what's the plan? I think most people know an FRT force reset trigger. It basically it shoots faster. It starts to approach full auto speed, but it's not full auto. So what are you thinking? Why would you want with that?
1: Just to play with it, just to go out on the range and experiment and play. Typical gun nut.
0: All right, got it. I understand. Okay, I was kind of hoping that's where you were going to go. Then the answer is an unequivocal yes, of course. Get it. Try it. You know, you can put it in, and then you can always take it out if you don't like it. But I would say put it in there, go to the range, shoot it, see if you like it. You may decide it's simply a novelty, and it's a fun thing to go to the range and run through a bunch of ammo in a hurry, because that's probably what 99% of the application is for people. As for it being effective on, for instance, a self-defense gun, I don't know. I'd have to give that a little bit more thought. Maybe not so much on a pistol. Maybe it'd be a little bit easier to control in a rifle, but I don't know. I think you got to go to the range and try it yourself. What do you think?
1: That's kind of where I'm at right now, yeah.
0: Yeah, I would say just do it. See what you think. Oh, you know what? You can be our crash dummy. You can try it and then call us back and let us know what you think, okay?
1: Well, the thing is, I already bought one, and I'm hesitating putting it in because I don't know that much about, I'm not a gunsmith.
0: Ah.
1: But the instructions seem simple, but I understand that once you put it in, sometimes there's a problem with the tuning and the function and that kind of thing.
0: Well, I'm just going to tell you, YouTube has all the answers. And you can go on to YouTube and look for instructions on installing and tuning an FRT trigger. It'll all be there, and before you know it, you'll know exactly what you're doing. And then if you run into problems, you can always find a gunsmith or somebody at a shooting range who knows their stuff. But I would say just go look on YouTube. There'll be information there, and probably the company that made the trigger will also help you out. I got a scoot. I wish you luck with it, and be sure to let us know how that works out for you. So the question on the floor is, if you had to name America's gun, we're 250 years into this experiment, and I don't care if it's currently made, not made, ancient, antique, whatever, military, not military, you get to pick. What would it be? Also, when we come back, we'll be talking about the guns of the American Revolution, and then I want to talk a little bit about kind of where we are today, looking back on 50 years of me being active in the Second Amendment gun rights movement. Where we were then, where we are now, huge difference, great improvement, and where I think we're going. And right now, the future looks very bright. And I'm not sure I could have said that. Well, I know I couldn't have said that 50 years ago. Our number here is 866-TALK-GUN. I'm Tom Gresham.
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5: No matter how long you've had your horse, you need to look at him each day as if you're seeing him for the first time. I'm Rick Lamb, and this is the Horse Show Minute. Familiarity is said to breed contempt, but with horse owners, it's more likely to breed a certain kind of blindness and complacency about the horse's health. Dr. Kim Hinneman has this suggestion.
6: You have to program yourself that every morning when you get up and you go out there and you look at your horse or your horses, you pretend that you're seeing them for the very first time. That you're not just assuming that because something was there before or happened 3 months ago, that if it happens again, it's not a significant issue.
5: 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I'm Rick Lamb, and this has been the Horse Show Minute. Ride safely.
7: Breaking news this hour from townhall.com. I'm Michael Harrington. The president-led commemorations of America's 250th birthday last night before a massive firework display over Washington, D.C. Storms prompted a roughly two-hour evacuation of the mall first, and the president didn't begin speaking till a quarter past 11. The president says the USA will remain special and a beacon to the world.
8: 250 years, the United States of America has been the hope, the promise, the light, and the glory among all of the nations of the world. All over the world, they try and be like us. Nobody can be like us. And with God's help, we will always be this or even better.
7: Federal authorities say in just 2 months, a major anti-crime operation in Illinois has resulted in charges against nearly 200 people in 140 federal cases targeting violent crime in Chicago and Rockford. Here's correspondent Ken Lorman with details on that.
9: Officials say Operation New Dawn has also led to the arrest of more than 300 fugitives and the recovery of 24 missing or kidnapped children. The U.S. Attorney's Office says the operation focused on gun crimes, robberies, kidnappings, drug trafficking, and other violent offenses. Pro-law enforcement officials are praising the effort as evidence that aggressive federal prosecutions and swift arrest can deter crime and improve public safety by intervening before more violence occurs. Ken Lorman reporting.
7: Three people are dead. Seven others were rescued after a boat capsized on a Wisconsin lake during a strong storm this weekend. Many injuries were reported in Wisconsin's Walworth County. Authorities say that Paul Pelosi, the husband of former House Speaker Nancy Pelosi, has been involved in a hit-and-run in which he struck a parked car and left the scene. More on these stories at townhall.com.
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7: Taylor Swift and Travis Kelce have tied the knot at Madison Square Garden. In case you missed it, it happened Friday. Adam Sandler officiated the star-studded event, which included all kinds of guests, including Hugh Grant and Gigi Hadid. The announcement was made Friday night officially, but many details remain hidden, including photos of the couple's attire. Even yesterday, very few details had come out. Swift reportedly wore Cartier jewelry and both wore outfits by Christian Dior haute couture. Celebrities and fans alike have rushed to celebrate the couple's marriage. The St. Louis Cardinals and Chicago Cubs were delayed by rain? Nope. Fog at Wrigley Field for 15 minutes after the sixth inning last night. The Cardinals led 2-0 and play was stopped. They won it 3-0. The crowd of nearly 40,000 joined in singing John Denver's Take Me Home Country Roads as the delay began. Fog is not usually what stops a baseball game this time of year. News and analysis at townhall.com. Ukrainian drones hit an oil terminal in St. Petersburg this weekend, the latest strike on Russian oil infrastructure.
11: Ukrainian President Volodymyr Zelensky described the attack as part of Ukraine's long-range sanctions against Russia. He said Ukrainian forces also hit a military target on the island of Kronstadt. Russian President Vladimir Putin dismissed the strikes as not crucial. Meanwhile, Ukrainian officials deny Russian claims of capturing an industrial city in the east of Ukraine. The attacks have intensified the war's impact on Russian civilians. I'm Rika Ann Garcia.
7: Today is Sunday, July the 5th, and we have a number of notable people celebrating a birthday today, the day after the 4th of July. Rock star Huey Lewis is 76 years old today. L.A. Dodgers pitcher and designated hitter Shohei Ohtani, 32. NFL Hall of Fame receiver James Lofton is 70. 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
0: All right, back with you here. It is, of course, the 4th of July weekend, Independence Day weekend, and we're talking about the Revolutionary War and how we got here through the shot heard around the world. And a lot of people want to talk about the guns of the Revolution and what happened there. All right, we're talking with Evan Bruhn. He is the executive editor of American Rifleman at the NRA. And Evan, you got a background in history and journalism, and you're a real aficionado of, well, Revolutionary War and Civil War. You wrote a piece about, well, started off with the movie The Patriot and said, you know, like typical movies, they get a lot of stuff wrong in guns. What is it that we think we know that isn't true about that?
14: Well, you know, and I have to start with, you know, giving my apologies to Mel Gibson, because it is really just a wonderfully entertaining film. And, you know, I enjoy it. A lot of people enjoy it. But, you know, when you start looking at the details that the film conveys, that's where things start to fall apart. And, you know, it kind of gives you this idea that fighting in the American Revolution was, you know, so a lot more simplistic than it actually was. You know, the British weren't just these red-coated automatons marching in a line. And, you know, the Americans weren't all, you know, hunting shirt-clad snipers operating from the woods either.
0: Okay. So the British would line up, you know, and shoot their muskets. We like to think that, yeah, they did that because the guns were inaccurate. But you made the point that they could actually shoot a lot farther than we thought, and they were actually very professional armies.
14: They were. I mean, Great Britain had the professional army of the middle of the 18th century. These were guys who had fought in the Seven Years' War. They'd fought in North America before. They had experience, and they did learn from those experiences. Now, the British, they actually trained to see what the effectiveness of their regiment was at distances that are a lot farther than we might imagine. You know, they lay out strips of cloth at 100 and 200 and 300 yards and beyond, and fire volleys at them to see what kind of hit rate they would get. And so they were exploring some of the capabilities of these arms that went beyond just individual marksmanship, because that really wasn't the priority at the time.
0: Was there a basic difference between what the colonists were using and how they operated and the British?
14: There were, absolutely. But, you know, a lot of it, once you get into the details, you know, the best answer, best simple answer is it really depends. You know, the American colonies were not this homogenous set of people who all used the same sort of arms. You know, in New England, a popular sort of civilian firearm was the Fowler. It was a smoothbore hunting arm, but it also allowed them to do militia service as well because they could load more rapidly. The other thing is, you know, the American long rifle, the quintessential American gun, right? Well, its utility was really limited more to the mid-Atlantic colonies. It first emerges in southern Pennsylvania in the 1740s and 50s. And then you see it spread into Maryland and Virginia and the Carolinas. These were guys that were operating on the frontier, and the long rifle really developed to serve their needs. And so, you know, in June of 1775, when the Continental Army is formed, you know, they raised 10 companies of riflemen, but it's important to remember none of these guys were actually there in the siege of Boston. They all had to come marching up from Maryland and Virginia to join the fight.
0: Sure. These were just folks living their lives out there. They weren't part of an organized military arm at all, and they just had to show up with what they had or maybe even didn't have.
14: That's exactly right. And, you know, in a lot of cases, it really was more a question of what they didn't have. You know, in the run-up to the fighting around Boston in 1775, you had the so-called committees of safety, right? And these were groups of individuals that were looking to, you know, cobble together all the things you need to sustain a fighting army. And, you know, you have to remember, too, just because a lot of folks owned arms at this period doesn't mean all of them were really perfectly adequate for, you know, military use or militia use. So that's where you start seeing the rise of the, you know, the Committee of Safety musket, you know, these military arms that they're building clandestinely to equip themselves for the coming war.
0: It is a fascinating area of study. And, you know, there are people who keep this alive with reenactments and, of course, the study and the museums we have. What's a good way for people if they said, you know, that's interesting, I want to know more about that? How should people try to research that?
14: Well, there's, you know, a lot of really dedicated groups out there, you know, muzzle-loading forums. There's some good reproduction makers. David Pedersoli is a good one. Kibler's Long Rifles, they make some good kits, too. You know, there's a pretty solid growing market to get involved in, you know, black powder shooting in general. And, in fact, we'll have an upcoming article in American Rifleman in our September issue that lays out where people can find some of these reproduction arms.
0: Is there a reason for people now, with all our modern firearms, to know about and maybe even explore the world of what we were shooting 200 years ago?
14: Absolutely there is. You know, one of the, you know, constant refrains that you hear among, you know, people on the, you know, gun control side of things, the people who want to see more regulation of modern firearms, is, you know, they'll say things like, you know, the founders could never have envisioned modern firearm technology, or, you know, the Second Amendment was written only for muskets, right? Well, you start exploring this world and you begin to realize that it's a lot more rich and varied and interesting than, you know, many people might think it is. They were experimenting with rifles. They had breech loading designs like the Ferguson rifle of 1776. They were employing military rifles that went far beyond the capabilities of the issue smoothbore musket of the British Army. So, you know, the founding fathers recognized that firearms could really be a lot more than even what they were at the time, and that it was a continuing evolution in capability. And they made use of those new capabilities during the American Revolution.
0: Okay, got to ask, what was the puckle gun?
14: The puckle gun. Yeah, that's an early form of breech loader that you know, was a revolving kind of Gatling-esque style of breech-loading firearm. But this is in the days before the self-contained cartridge. So they had to kind of come up with these little containers that, you know, allowed them to sort of primitively contain cap and ball to create a firearm that could be fired more rapidly.
0: But it was, in fact, a rapid-fire firearm. For those who say the founders could never imagine, yeah, they could. They had a rapid-fire gun.
14: They absolutely had rapid fire guns. And again, you know, I mentioned the Ferguson rifle. You know, Major Patrick Ferguson was, you know, in the British Army, and he devised this rapid fire breech loading infantry rifle that he used during the conflict that allowed him to fire 6 well aimed shots a minute. It was an ingenious design, and you know, it just didn't see all that much use during the revolution, but it was used, and it was used quite effectively. That's a guy that was, you know, he was almost a century ahead of his time. And again, just really limited by the powder of the time and some of the manufacturing capabilities of the time. But the idea was there. The thought process was there. And, you know, how can we make these arms better and more effective?
0: And tinkerers have really focused on firearms throughout history, and a lot of innovation, I mean, even to the point of mass production, came from the firearms world.
14: Absolutely it did. You know, I mean, the Charleville that, you know, ended up becoming the primary arm of the Continental Army by war's end, that was the catalyst for a lot of the early development in mass production. You had a French gunsmith named Honoré Blanc who was working to find expedient ways to mass produce guns. You know, he was doing this with the Model 1777, which was also used by French troops, but it was used during the Revolution.
0: Amazing stuff. Evan Bruhn, thank you so much. I look forward to reading the article that comes out in the September issue of American Rifleman. Keep up the good work. You inform a lot of us, and we love your enthusiasm you bring to this.
14: I appreciate that, Tom. And, you know, if folks want to read the article, they can, you know, download the July issue at the NRA app or check out AmericanRifleman.org.
0: There you go. All right, take care. And, again, happy birthday to America and our independence in 250 years.
14: Happy 250th to you. Thanks, Tom.
9: 250 years of American liberty. Ruger is honoring that milestone with firearms worthy of the moment. The 250th Anniversary Series, distinctly marked with made in the 250th year of American liberty. Each limited production model echoes Ruger's legendary 1976 Bicentennial line, while celebrating the freedoms the Second Amendment has safeguarded for generations. From the iconic 1022 to the LCP Max, the Super Wrangler to the American Rifle Gen 2, these aren't just guns.
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0: Okay, a little quick heads up. During that last commercial break, we had a commercial for Slip 2000 Rent. And it kind of reminded me, and I ran over to their website, slip2000.com. And look, I did not know this was taking place. I just stumbled across this like 2 minutes ago. They have a 25% off sale until the 10th of July. That's a good price, and this is really good stuff. I've been using Slip 2000 for many, many years. They're just a very new advertiser here, but I've been using their stuff for a long time. The EWL, the Extreme Weapons Lube, I got turned on to that by a guy who, how do I put this? He goes places and does things and shoots people for the State Department. They always say State Department, right? Because it's a lot more palatable than saying I work for the CIA. But he is quite the guy with an AR or an M4, and he got me onto this stuff. And so anyway, they're having a sale right now, 25% off Slip 2000 products. Go to slip2000.com. Like I said, they didn't ask me to say that. I just found it on their website, so there you go. Our number here is, Michelle says, Carbon Killer is an awesome product. So they have that as well, Carbon Killer. So there you go. We have two unprovoked, maybe even unwarranted and unwanted testimonials, but there you go. It's all there for you. Let's see here. A range of four coming in from Steven out of Utah on line three. Hey, Steven, what's up, man?
1: So back in March, I went to a gun show, and I picked up a Schmidt Rubin model 1896-11. It was made in 1901.
0: What is that?
1: It is a Swiss straight-pull military rifle.
0: Okay.
1: And I waited until now to call in and talk about it because since it's chambered in 7.5 by 55 Swiss, today's 7.5, so I'm trying to make a 7.5 day.
0: Why not, right? I like it. So now, I'm kind of vaguely familiar with straight pull. This must have been one of the early straight pull models.
1: Yeah, it was made in 1901. And the cartridge was developed by Mr. Rubin, and the rifle was developed by Mr. Schmidt. Okay. It's a 30 cal projectile, so I can use my three weight bullets in it. I usually go about 165. It pushes them out at about 2,300 to 2,700 feet per second.
0: Okay, I will ask you the question that I'm sure you have heard many times from people when you tell them about this rifle. Why? Why do you have it? Why do you like it?
1: I like things that are a little bit different, but not completely unobtainium when it comes to ammo. You know, okay. I have a lot of older guns that, you know, shoot 22 short. I've got a Winchester pump action 22 gallery gun that was made in 1902, but I can still get that ammo really easily today. You know, I've got a Sayega AK and 308 because I have 308, and so I just like, I guess, odd rifles in common rounds, I guess, is what I like.
0: Yeah, you don't mind having weird as long as you can feed it and shoot it.
1: It's right. That's right. Yeah.
0: Well, that's cool. What a neat idea. I love that. Well, look, thank you, sir. That's a range report I didn't know we were going to be getting today, but I appreciate that. Let's go grab Joe on line five out of New Jersey. He's got a thought for us. Hey, Joe.
2: Tom, the gun that's America's gun has to be the lever action rifle, invented here over 150 years ago and still being produced today in massive quantities.
0: It may be more now than ever.
2: More than ever. And I think if you showed a picture of a lever action rifle to anybody in the world who knows anything about a gun and you say, where was this gun originated, they'd have to say America.
0: Yeah, and of course, people have seen them in Western movies, you know, for 100 years now, and so that probably has a huge impact on awareness. So yep. You would put the lever action above, the M1 carbine or the Garand or the 1911 pistol.
2: In terms of being iconic, and again, it's got a longer lifespan than any of those, Tom. You know, because it was what 1873 was the Winchester, the gun that won the West. So it's got a longer lifespan. It's more are being produced today than ever before. Anybody in the world would recognize it as an American gun. The close runner-up would have to be the Thompson submachine gun, which, again, is recognizable as an American icon
0: gun. Right, right. So do you have a lever action?
2: Oh, absolutely. I got a Marlin 30-30, Tom, that I've had for – I bought it when I was 18 years old, and I've had it for over 50 years, so that tells you how old I am now.
0: Wow. Do you still shoot it?
2: Absolutely.
0: Well, isn't it the weirdest thing? And we just take it for granted that we can buy this gun, we'll shoot it for 50 years, and expect it to last another 50 years.
2: Oh, absolutely, Tom. That gun is if I hand it to you and say, I bought it last year, you'd have a hard time by looking at it telling me that I didn't.
0: Amazing. Amazing stuff. All right. You know, I do not disagree with it. I want to leave the floor open for other nominations as we get out here, but I appreciate that. This is at least one nomination for what we would call America's gun on the 250th anniversary of the country, the lever action. If you got a thought on that, give me a call at 866-TALK-GUN or Tom Talk Gun. All right. Let me jump back to where we are today. And that is, the U.S. Supreme Court has agreed to take a case looking at the bans on AR-15 rifles. We've been trying to get this before the United States Supreme Court for many, many years. And they just agreed to take the case. I mean, like last week, they said, yeah, we're going to accept this. We're going to grant cert. So in its next session, next year, or later on this year, actually, they will hear the oral arguments. And then what they did is there were several cases that had been appealed to the Supreme Court from various states. They took two of them and combined them. The primary one is out of Cook County in Illinois. And, of course, J.B. Pritzker, the governor, has said, no, it's perfectly constitutional to ban these guns. Well, no, it's not. Almost every scholar who has looked at this, no matter which side of the issue they're on, are saying, no, according to Heller and Bruin, you cannot ban guns that are in common use for lawful purposes. Well, the AR-15 is probably, we don't know, 20 million of them out there. We would call that common. And are they commonly used for lawful purposes? Yes, they are. In fact, if you start looking at guns used in crime, rifles are used in crime, like 3% of murders are committed with rifles, and AR-15s is a subset of rifles. Actually, according to the FBI, more people are murdered with fists and feet than they are with AR-15s. And yet none of that actually really matters. Because the only thing that really matters is the AR-15, is this platform covered by the Second Amendment? The answer is yes, it's an arm. Okay? Can't say it's not an arm, because it is. And then step two is there a historical analog back to when the Second Amendment was written to ban commonly owned guns? And there was not. There's nothing like this in our nation's history. So the thinking right now is that the AR-15 bans in states like Virginia that just passed them, California that has them, Illinois, on and on and on, several states, a number of states have these. They're all going to go down. It will be perfectly legal for people in those states, for you, to purchase and own and shoot an AR-15 and any number of other semi-automatic firearms that are banned by these unconstitutional laws. We're in a new place. We're in a new time. I got some more thoughts on that when we come back, but I'd love to get your take. If you're in one of these states where you have not been able to have one, are you ready to buy an AR-15? Our number here is Tom Talk Gun. I'm Tom Gresham. This is Gun Talk.
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0: This is The Making of America from the Jefferson Media Group. Born Amos Jacobs, as a starving actor, he promised if he became successful, he would build a shrine dedicated to the patron saint of hopeless causes. Under the stage name Danny Thomas, he grew to become one of Hollywood's most successful actors, singers, comedians, and producers. Making good his promise in 1962, he founded a hospital research center dedicated to providing free treatment for childhood diseases, along with free transportation and housing for their families. The name? 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
1: Sunshine takes us through the rest of the day with high temperatures from the upper 80s to the low 90s. Winds will stay variable at 5 to 10. Mainly clear tonight, lows in the upper 60s around 70, and then staying with some more sunny, warm conditions with highs around 90 on Monday, with more sunshine continuing as we head through midweek as well, as we stay in a pocket of quiet weather here over the next couple of days. After the sunny skies and 90 tomorrow, 68 and clear Monday night. Looking at some lower 90s for Tuesday and Wednesday. Some sunshine both days. Overnight lows around 70. We do start to get into a few shower storm chances as we get into Wednesday evening. And then a few scattered storm chances Thursday and Friday. As high temperatures otherwise stay up in the lower 90s, overnight lows will trend at around 70 as well as we head through the latter half of the week. And that's the latest look at your forecast from Weatherology. This is meteorologist Paul Frombly.
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5: 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And he grew up to be a great scientist. And when Thomas Edison was a boy, everyone looked at him and said, 'Boy, you're a loser.' He grew up to be a great inventor. Darren, what's the moral of the story of Thomas Edison and Albert Einstein?" And I just said what came to the top of my head. 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
7: All right, we're going to go straight to the phones, and I got some thoughts here. We got Tim is on line two out of Georgetown, Ohio. Hey, Tim, you're on Gun Talk. What you got?
8: Hey, great. Thanks, Tom, for taking my call. Sure. First of all, I want to say thanks for everything you do for the gun community and everything that you've done in the past.
7: Well, thank you.
8: But I've got a Stealth Arms Platypus that I ordered some time ago, and I think it's probably an underrated gun as far as the 2311 style guns go. I've probably got about 1,000 rounds through it at this point. And the only failure I had, and I'll kind of classify that as an operator error, was the slide didn't lock back on my second magazine through the gun, but I think that was due to my finger placement. But it's just an accurate gun. It's fun.
7: Tim, let me get you, if you would, I'm going to back up. Let get you to explain to the listeners, what is the Platypus?
8: Okay, I'm sorry. It's a customizable, highly customizable 2311 handgun. And the one I have takes Glock magazines. And I just recently purchased the second one for my wife to keep her grubby hands off of mine. And we got it compatible with the SIG 320 mags. But you get on their website, and you can build this gun. I'll call it paint, but It's a Cerakote finish, but you can make it look just

0: any way you want it to look. And beyond that, it's just real accurate and reliable as you can be. Just a lot of fun.
1: What was it that motivated you to choose that? I mean, there are a lot of double-stack 1911 pistols out there. Why'd you go that way?
0: Well, I guess because of the uniqueness of the look. I didn't want the typical black gun, mm-hmm. but I also didn't want it to look like a toy. You know, that was important to us.
1: Okay.
0: We didn't want to build it and make it look all toyish looking with
1: sure.
0: you know, all the colors and run that risk. But yeah, it's just that fact. My wife loves that kind of stuff, so she was a big part of it. And like I mentioned, she's got her own now. So yeah, it's just one of those things. I got the 2311 Bug about a year and a half ago, and that was the first one I got.
1: So what do you do? Are you shooting competition with them? Are these your carry guns, home defense? What's the deal?
0: But home defense and just a range toy.
1: Okay.
0: I don't compete, but it's just I keep it by my bed every night. And now my wife has one on her side of the bed as well. So
1: okay.
0: Optics. I've got a red dot on it.
1: All right. Okay. That's where I was going. Optics over iron sights. I was assuming optics, because when you go that level of pistol, you're probably going to drop an optic on it.
0: Yeah. And then, again, it's one of them things you can customize it or have it built to accept virtually any red dot you want, and it's direct mount without any plate. I've been shooting it, like I said, for over a year now, and I've had no issues with the optic coming loose or anything.
1: Isn't that great? We have such wonderful guns being made now, high-level guns. Now, a lot of them are not like bargain basement guns, but you sure are getting a lot of quality.
0: Absolutely, absolutely. And like I said, I've got the Bug. That was my first 2311 or 2011 double stack. I'm not sure how you classify them, but
1: I don't know. I just call them all 1911s. They're double stack. That's okay for me.
0: That's probably a better description. I've got the SIG GT4, the P211 GT4.
1: Right.
0: I haven't had it quite as long, but I really love that gun. It shoots well, too. It's just a little on the heavy side, a little bit too heavy to carry.
1: But it makes it fun to shoot, doesn't it?
0: Absolutely. You can't even tell you fired it. It stays so flat.
1: They're so flat. It's incredible. Well, I appreciate it. Great range report, Tim. Thank you for the call, sir. I was looking at kind of talking about where we are today with the Supreme Court finally taking the AR-15 ban cases. There are a dozen states that ban ownership of AR-15s or selling them or buying them. Some of them say you can still own them if you're grandfathered. It occurred to me that not everybody knows, because I've been at this for so long, I just kind of know this stuff, where the term assault weapon came from and where the idea came from to try to get these things banned. And I was just looking at this thing. I'm just going to read this that I found. It's from a really good article, some background. I just posted this on X if you want more detail on how the bans started, where they came from, what the thinking was behind them. Josh Sugarman was the founder and executive director of the Violence Policy Center. He laid out the strategy of misdirection and obfuscation in a 1988 report called, quote, Assault Weapons and Accessories in America. I hope you heard that. This is 1988. Sugarman observed that, quote, the weapons' menacing looks, coupled with the public's confusion over fully automatic machine guns versus semi-automatic assault weapons, dash, anything that looks like a machine gun is assumed to be a machine gun, can only increase the chance of public support for restrictions on these weapons. So Josh Sugarman, founder of the Violence Policy Center, a gun ban group, he said at the time in 1988, and this is the basis for all of these laws, the basis for this entire movement, he said, the public doesn't know the difference between a machine gun and a semi-auto. They look the same. We can use that confusion to misdirect, to lie, and tell them that these are machine guns and get these semi-automatic firearms banned. Well, did it work? Yes, it did. When we had the 1994 Clinton gun ban, also known as the federal assault weapon ban, running up to that, I remember CNN, every time they would run stories about the bill to ban assault weapons, they showed file video of full automatic firearms. I pointed out to them this mistake. Others did. They knew the difference. It was not a mistake where they, oh, yeah, well, they're running video of machine guns. They just don't know the difference. Yes, they did. They knew exactly what the difference was. They did it fully intending to mislead the public. And it worked for many, many years. Maybe not quite so much now, but for many years, if you ask anybody what these assault weapons were that were being banned, they would say machine guns. They just assumed, because they've been told and been shown in video, that these were, in fact, full auto guns. They were machine guns. Now, you may say, well, you shouldn't ban machine guns either. Well, I get it. I understand, and I would agree with you. But to the public, they're not ready for that. They weren't then. They're not now. So Josh Sugarman said back in 88, hey, the public doesn't think you should be able to own a machine gun, so let's convince them that these semi-autos are actually machine guns. And that has been the plan since 1988. And now, finally, the Supreme Court has taken a case on these gun bans. And the prediction is that we're going to win it. They're going to rule these bans unconstitutional. The wild card is going to be how narrowly or how widely they will write the opinion. Generally speaking, they write them more narrowly than we would like. We'll see what happens, but it's going to be fascinating to watch that whole thing. Let's go grab John on line three out of Dallas, Texas. Hey, John, you're on Gun Talk. What's up? Maybe. Hey, John, you there? Uh-oh. John put his phone down. He took another call. He's getting a sandwich. We'll pull him back at some point. The question on the floor, since we're doing our 250th birthday for the United States of America, what gun or platform would you nominate to be called America's gun? Just curious. I also had a weird thought this morning because I decided that for Independence Day weekend, what am I going to wear during the show? Yeah, no, not clothes. What gun? I said, well, for me, it's just, this is going to be easy. So I put on a full-size, 5-inch, 45 ACP, 1911 single stack, John M. Browning specialty. This one with a gold bead front sight. Oh, and by the way, don't confuse that, because people say brass bead, not the same. A brass bead is not a gold bead. Richard Heine, Heine Gun Sights, makes a gold bead. It is actual gold. It's 14 karat plated gold. And it shines like, somebody said, yeah, that's an early model night sight. Yeah, it is, kind of. And I love the way they look. And I have brass front sights, and they don't shine the same way. So if you had ever considered, say, I want to do something to my gun. Yeah, you can always put new grips. You can do this or that. But if you want to make it maybe more shootable, something you really like, and let me tell you, at the range, it glows like crazy. Gold bead front sight, the Heine gold bead front sight, I really like. So anyway, I put on the full-size 1911. That's what I got on today. And then I had this weird thought. You know how when they have the red carpet, whether it's Academy Awards or whatever it is, people are going by, and the media's there, and they've got these models and actresses and all walking by in their gowns, and the media will yell out, who are you wearing? I'm thinking, boy, with our crew, it'd be like, well, I'm wearing John M. Browning, or I'm wearing, you know, Fashion by Gaston. Glock, that is, of course. I'm wearing a Belgian special, yeah, you know, from FN. Yeah, okay, a high power, whatever. I don't know. It's just the weird way my strange brain works sometimes. So what can I tell you? So we have these cases going to the Supreme Court. We just won, in case you weren't paying attention over the last few weeks, we just won two major Second Amendment cases at the Supreme Court. The Hawaii case on them basically banning concealed carry everywhere, unless somebody puts up a sign that says concealed carry, welcome. And then we had the Hamani case. And then we had Walford case, two major cases out of the Supreme Court, with them basically saying, yeah, we're going to do some more. And then just like a few, very few days later, they announced we're going to take an AR-15 case. Again, taking two of those cases and combining them. It's a different time. And let me just say this for all those who keep saying, yeah, he hasn't really done anything for us. This is Donald Trump. The Department of Justice right now has a Second Amendment section headed up by Harmeet Dillon. She has filed suit against Virginia for their AR-15 ban. She has filed suit against California. She has filed suit against sheriff's departments who delay issuing concealed carry permits. We got the United States Department of Justice. We've got a new head of the ATF. We've got a new attorney general, and all of them are pro-gun, pro-Second Amendment. Are they everything you want? Of course not. This is real world. This is real life. You know, was it Mick Jagger, the famous philosopher, who said, you can't always get what you want, but if you try, you might get what you need. And I think that's kind of where we are. 50 years ago, following the passage even of the 1968 Gun Control Act, and then the Brady Bill, and then the Clinton gun ban, this so-called assault weapon ban, it was going only one way. It was going downhill. And I was looking at that back then and thinking, I don't know how long we're going to be able to hold on to gun rights at all. It's just all going downhill. We had a Supreme Court that was wildly liberal and ruling things to be constitutional, which obviously were not. And I just didn't know how we were going to get out of it. And it's interesting how you get these unintended consequences. And because of all of that and all that was going on and the excesses in clamping down on our constitutional rights, we ended up with a stronger NRA and Second Amendment Foundation, Firearms Policy Center, and Gun Owners of America and other groups that now have come together and working together in concert, pooling their resources and getting more done. Michael Bloomberg dropped millions, hundreds of millions of dollars into gun control. And we said, we don't have that kind of money, but we can work together and we'll get this work done. And that's being done right now. It's a different time. And I have to admit, there were times when I just did not know if we'd ever, ever get to this point where we'd be getting positive decisions out of the U.S. Supreme Court, blocking gun bans, blocking these bans on concealed carry. You know, and no, we never get the decision we really want, but we get good ones. You know, you got to be able to accept the good and say, well, you know, I didn't get perfect, but I got good. This was pretty good this time. And then what do? You say, well, okay, that was good. We're going to go home and no, this just means we're going to turn around and go get more. Give me some now, and I'll go back and get more later. That's the plan. That's what we do. It's as simple as that, but it's also as difficult as that. And the reality, and I guess the thing I would like to point out to everybody, because I've been doing this for more than 50 years, and anybody who starts right now, we'll be doing it for more than 50 years. Because the gun banners will never cease. Trust me on this. Once we get rid of the bans on AR-15s and they realize that their multi-decade effort to try to get those guns banned is dead, it's not going to happen, they will go back to where they were 50 years ago. They were trying to get handguns banned. The idea was to ban. And look, way back then, more than 50% of the people in America supported a ban on handguns. Not only do I say they're going to return to that, they already have. We already have bans passed on Glock and Glock clones in more than one state. Those are going to end up falling, and the Department of Justice has already sued on those as well. But the gun ban industry is already making their shift to going back to their original plan of trying to ban handguns. You know, they're not going to be able to get that done either in light of Heller and Bruin and McDonnell and the other decisions, but it is where they are, And my point here is that we can never give up and we can never rest. We can never say we won because this battle will go on forever.
2: Attitude is everything. I'm Mitch Anthony with today's Daily Dose. A fella told me that it's getting to where he doesn't know if he even wants to greet folks anymore. Why is that, I asked. It's terrible, he said. When I ask people, how are you, some of them actually go on and tell me. Who wants to hear it? It seems that some of the people he was greeting were taking the opportunity to tell him of all their woes, sicknesses, and bad luck. The bottom line is, nobody wants to hear all the negatives, because they're facing their own challenges each day, and those are enough. Sometimes, just by delving into all our troubles at every conversational opportunity, we blow the troubles out of proportion, as well as dissuade others from wanting to talk to us. When someone asks, "How are you?" your answer could set the tone for the entire day. "Great, thanks for asking." Sure beats, "Oh, I'm surviving." Or you could answer like my friend Bob. "How are you, Bob?" I asked. "Fantastic, Mitch. I can't wait until tomorrow." "Why is that?" I asked. "Mitch, I get better looking every day." Now that is an optimistic answer. This is Mitch Anthony reminding you once again that life is whatever you make it. Mitch Anthony here to tell you about the R Extra Mile, a charity that uses your extra airline miles to help cancer patients get where they need to go. Serious illness takes a toll not only physically but financially as well, with lost wages, chemotherapy, insurance deductibles, and travel costs. 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
3: This is The Making of America from the Jefferson Media Group. When introduced on October 1st, 1908, Henry Ford's Model T cost $825. But as sales soared, costs decreased. And by 1916, that price dropped to $360, or about $7,000 today. Ford also designed a moving assembly line, reducing the time to build his car from 12 and a half hours to 93 minutes. 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This has been The Making of America. 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
1: All right, thanks to the modern miracle, if you will, of technology, we were able to get John back in here out of Dallas, Texas. Hey, John, you got a rain report for us.
5: Yes, sir. Thanks for having me on again. Hey, Tom, yeah. So if you recall, I kind of complained about that HSM 500 Magnum ammo kind of being on the weaker side of felt recoil. Mm-hmm. Well, I got my wish with this new double tap ammo. It's a 440 grain hard cast bullet traveling at 1800 foot per second, and oh boy, it was a handful. But I learned a valuable lesson. That was my point of this phone call, is you got to test your ammo. So after I shot a cylinder, I could not eject the brass. It was just hard stuck, and If I had to reload in the event of emergency, oh boy, I'd be in trouble. So everybody out there listening with their carry ammo, test your carry ammo, regardless of the situation.
1: Yeah, it's a good point, because we go out and we shoot cheap practice ammo a lot, and then we go buy the good defensive ammo, and we put it in our guns, and we say, well, I'm not going to shoot that stuff. It's expensive. But you make an excellent point. How do you know it's actually going to function in your gun if you want to at least shoot some rounds through it?
5: That's exactly it. And I'll be honest, John, Tom, I am a revolver guy. I shoot 357 Magnum, 44 Magnum, 50 AE, and Desert Eagle, and 500. This is the first time I've had brass stuck. And I wanted to pick your brain. Is that a danger of overpressure because there's just so much pressure expanding on the brass? You think I need to be careful with that?
1: There can be a couple of things going on. Could be the type of brass being used. It could be a little stickier. It also obviously can be higher pressure and double tap ammo. I think Mike loads his stuff right up to the limit. A lot of companies are backing theirs off from the SAMI specs. But I think Mike, to get all the velocity he can get out of it at double tap, he loads them right up to the limit, safe limit, but it is, you know, right there at the top level. And in some guns and some chambers, anyway, it may turn out what you need to do. I'm just throwing ideas out here. You might even consider polishing the chambers of your revolver just to make them a little slicker and to help with extraction.
5: Yep. And I've done that. I'm shooting hard cast less, and I swab it with a bore brush after each rain session. But yeah, that's a good point. Maybe I shall polish it. But the brass, it's Starline brass. Each brass looks okay. It's just, man, I was surprised that it just would not eject. But lesson learned.
1: Yep, there you go. Well, thanks for passing that along. It's good information. Yeah, and look, guys, if you run into something like that and you got a particular batch of ammo and the thing is, you know what? That may be sticky in John's revolver and in somebody else's revolver, same cartridge, same chambering. It may not be sticky there. Just depends on the gun. But if you find a batch like that and it's shows some kind of an issue in your gun, I'm tempted to say, just look. Sell it to somebody else. Maybe it works in their gun better. You may not want to keep shooting it in your gun. It may not be worth it. It's one of the reasons we try different ammo. And we always talk about 22 rimfire. You definitely have to try different types of ammo, different brands, just to find out what works best. But that's true in pretty much any caliber cartridge. Try different ones. You know, we do that for accuracy. But you also want to make sure it's functioning correctly. That's especially true for semi-autos. You know, do you have enough power to run the bolt, run the slide? Is everything working like it should? Is it feeding well? If you've got a problem, try different ammo. It is one variable that is easy to switch up. Rather than trying to tune a gun or something, sometimes just a switch of ammo can make the difference. All right, the question on the floor is, if you had to name one gun that is America's gun, what would it be? Also, always looking for the range reports. And, you know, I just want to know, did you go shooting on Independence Day? And if so, I want to hear that story as well. 866-TALK-GUN. We'll be right back with more gun talk.
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8: Throwing a saddle on a horse's back may seem like a simple matter, but if it doesn't fit, it affects his entire body. I'm Rick Lamb, and this is the Horse Show Minute. The rigid framework of a saddle is called its tree, and the points of the tree are what rest on the horse's back. Getting the saddle to fit properly here not only affects the horse's comfort and way of moving, it has other less obvious implications. Saddle fitter Carol Brett.
9: The area where the points of the tree sit, we've termed a junction box, because like in an electrical circuit, you have a junction box that has wires coming out of it to all different places. In that area where the points of the tree sit, you have connections through the muscle system to every single bit of the horse's body.
8: Saddles are often too narrow through this area, and because they sit on this junction box, they can cause seemingly unrelated problems in other parts of the body. To learn more, visit thehorseshow.com. I'm Rick Lamb, and this has been the Horse Show Minute. Ride safely.
7: News this hour from Town Hall. I'm John Scott.
10: Good evening, America. If you think that was easy, it wasn't. And I want to thank everybody because they did the right thing. They saw lightning.
7: President Trump beginning his speech of the National Mall by commending singer Lee Greenwood for the song God Bless the USA, and then thanked the audience for taking cover during the rainstorm. The president leading the commemorations of America's 250th birthday last night before a massive fireworks display over Washington, D.C. The Trump administration will not seek new bids to repair the Lincoln Memorial reflecting pool. That's according to Interior Secretary Doug Burgum. Burgum says he's sure that vandals caused that damage to the century-old reflecting pool. He described the multiple cuts to the pool's line that added up to 350 feet. He also says the pool will have to be at least partially drained during the coming week to finish those repairs. As our nation swings into its 250th birthday this weekend, there's plenty to celebrate, but a new warning is taking shape around the Supreme Court. Correspondent Bill Alexander.
11: With no constitutional number of justices, Congress can set the court size. And Democrats are once again talking about packing it. Senate hopeful Graham Plattner of Maine calls for ending lifetime appointments, while former presidential nominee Kamala Harris has floated Supreme Court reform, including expanding the court. Legal experts say the idea has failed for a reason and warn that if one side changes the rules, the next may do the same. I'm Bill Alexander.
7: Following Balogun's one-game ban, suspended by FIFA, allowing the forward to play in the United States World Cup round of 16 game against Belgium on Monday, Balogun, who leads the Americans with 3 goals, received a red card for stepping on the foot of a player last Wednesday. More on these stories from townhall.com.
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7: In Mexico City, dozens of Mexican fans gathering outside the England squad's hotel with loudspeakers, horns, and fireworks in the early hours of Sunday morning, aiming to disrupt players' sleep before their World Round of 16 match against Mexico. It's a dispute over nectarines.
13: A California farmer has been giving away free nectarines this week amid a legal dispute with a food market and distributing company claiming exclusive rights over the variety of white nectarine he grows. Cesar Mora has been unable to sell his nectarine crop for the second year in a row due to the lawsuit. Jumara Brothers Fruit Company filed the suit against Mora in 2023. It centers on the company's claim of exclusivity over a variety of white nectarine called Mona Lisa, and accusations that Mora broke their contract by selling the fruit to other packers. Keith Peters reporting.
7: News and analysis at townhall.com. Another high-profile investor giving up on New York's rent-stabilized housing market, and correspondent Ken Lorman says this one really gets your attention.
14: Google co-founder Sergey Brin, worth more than $265 billion, has reportedly sold his stake in a major New York apartment fund for just 6 cents on the dollar. Property managers blame Albany's rent laws and a recent rent freeze approved by New York City's Rent Guidelines Board. They say investors are fleeing, costs are soaring, and landlords can't recover expenses. Critics call it yet another warning sign for New York's housing market. Ken Lorman reporting.
7: A three-armed spacecraft rushing to the rescue of a NASA telescope. It's in danger of crashing back to Earth. Northrop Grumman launched Catalyst Space Technologies' Link spacecraft on Friday. NASA paying $30 million for Catalyst to rescue that telescope. More on these stories at townhall.com.
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1: 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I'm Tom Gresham. 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Actually, just look for Gun Talk. 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The Gun Talk Media Facebook page has exploded. We got like 1.6 million people following us over there now. It's amazing. We produce content. We do podcasts and videos and TV shows and radio shows. And we have training facility where we teach people to shoot. We actually do pretty much anything that has to do with guns. As I have all my life, and then my dad did before me, I grew up doing this thing. It's kind of interesting. I just jumped into doing this. Never thought about, I don't even remember making a conscious decision to become a writer and a photographer. I just did it because I grew up doing it. And then when I got a chance to do TV, I thought, well, I probably just thought, you know, what's the big deal? Anybody can do this. If my dad can do it, anybody can do it, right? I mean, he's on ABC TV. He's on ESPN. He's hosted shows there. I can do that. Sure, fine. So I grew up doing this. My dad was writing about gun rights in the 50s. And so a lot of what I get by institutional knowledge, I go all the way back to what I learned from him and going through his files. He kept things forever. I still have articles that were written in the 50s calling for Americans to turn in their guns, turn in their handguns especially. The move back then was to ban handguns. When that didn't work, they switched to long guns and ARs. That's not going to work. They're going to go back to that, I guarantee, at some point. But you know what? You can be a part of this. If you want to call right now, give me a range report. What have you been shooting? Did you go out and do a little shooting on Independence Day? Love to know about that. 866-TALK-GUN or Tom-TALK-GUN is the number here. Jeff called in out of LaGrand, Oregon. Hey, Jeff, thank you for your patience. I'm glad you hung in there with us. You have the floor.
16: That's fine, and I love it every time you have Uncle Ted on.
1: Isn't he a hoot?
16: Great American. And I'm blind, so I can't drive to the range as often as I'd like. Mm-hmm. But this past week, my grandson had a birthday, so I gave him a .22. He wanted to go to the range, so I grabbed the three new centerfire rifles that I picked up in the last few weeks, and I'm able to shoot using a stable table and good optics and stuff. Anyway, I picked up a custom-made .30-06 by a well-known gun maker in this area, quilted maple stock, 11 inlays in .30-06.
1: Wow.
16: And I had a box of Nosler factory load, or not Nosler, Norma, 180-grain factory load bullets, and took that out and shot it. And I was able to get about an inch and a quarter out of it.
1: Wow.
16: Without really doctoring on it. Mm-hmm. Then the second rifle, a fella owed me money and brought a Seiko Bear over in .270.
1: Hmm.
16: And I had a box of Federal factory load 130 grain, and that shot about the same as the custom rifle, about an inch and a quarter. And then the third one that I got is a Ruger American in 308, and I had a box of 150 grain Norma ammo.
1: Right.
16: And that shot 7/8 of an inch. So you don't have to spend a lot of money to get accurate.
1: I was just going to say, it's crazy. The Ruger American at whatever it is, $500, $600 bucks, is just stupidly accurate. And it's just easy to get them to shoot well. I mean, it's really is one of the best values out there in bolt-action rifles.
16: You don't have to spend as much as the other two rifles are worth. But what a nice little rifle. But then I wanted to weigh in on the iconic American gun.
1: Okay.
16: I mean, a good case can be made for 1911s or the lever actions or a Garand. But I think the most iconic to me, even though it's not my favorite rifle, is a pre-64 Model 70 Winchester.
1: The rifleman's rifle is the way that Winchester put it in their ads back in the 60s. Yep. Yeah.
16: So anyway, that's my opinion.
1: Okay. I like it. I have no problem with that. A Winchester pre-64 Model 70 Winchester rifle. Classic as classic can be. Hey, Mateus is also on the phone with us out of Fontana, California. Hey, Mateus, how you doing?
17: Pretty good. Happy American 250 to you, Tom.
1: There you go.
17: Long-time listener, first-time caller. Being in California, we've got AR-15s over here, but we have like compliance issues, right? And I bet you half the owners are not even compliant. And I'm wondering what the assault weapons ban, SCOTUS case will do for that sort of thing here in California where we have to be compliant. And I've got a range report for you.
1: Okay. Yeah. Let me throw a thought out there. Yeah. It's a good point. There are people who are saying, yeah, you know, even if the Supreme Court says you can't ban AR-15s, then states will put restrictions on them. Okay, you can have one, but it has to have this set of features on it. Or it has to, you know, this or that. And we still don't know if we're going to be able to get the magazine capacity ban challenge. You know, I don't think they're going to include that in this. And there are other cases, but they have not accepted one of those. So I think you're right to say, look, this is positive, but we know how determined California government is in trying to ban these guns, and they will just come up with another sneaky way to do it, and then the battle goes on. As we say, it goes on forever. All right, ready for your range report.
17: Yeah, so I'm a member of a private gun club, and that's just the way to go. We're on 80 acres, and we have like 14 matches. And one of the best matches we have is the night match. And I can't emphasize enough that if you haven't done a night match, then you really haven't really tested your equipment out, you know. And then we also have like a wonderful youth sporting session for the kids that's sponsored by one of the gun shops down here, where the dads, moms can bring their youth over to our range, and they'll do the NRA marksmanship qualifications, take them through all the four rules of gun safety, you name it, we do it, you know, including cleaning guns. Who does that anymore?
1: One of the things that occurs to me is that when you have a private shooting range, it depends upon volunteers to make it run, doesn't it?
17: Absolutely. Yeah, we have a board of directors. We have many assistants that help it, keep it going. Wonderful maintenance staff as well. It's just a well-run machine.
1: But it depends upon, it requires the commitment of the members to volunteer to make life better by putting in time and effort and putting basically part of themselves into it. I just love the concept. Our local shooting range, we have work days and those types of things. It's like you got to show up, you got to help. If you want nice things, you got to work for them.
17: 100%.
1: There it is. All right. By the way, what's the gun shop there?
17: Turner's Outdoorsman. Great chain of outdoorsmen stores down here in Southern California and parts of Northern California. But they're wonderful. They sponsor us with ammo and donated rifles and things like that. It's a wonderful program to keep the, you know, that's where the future is of the Second Amendment is our youth.
1: And, absolutely. Absolutely. Well, you know, it is our future. And back to that point of, and if we don't volunteer, if we're not willing to go do the things ourselves, if we're waiting for someone else, or the phrase I hear all the time is, well, why aren't they doing it? They should do that. Well, there's no they. There's just us. And if we're not willing to get off our butts, like, well, but I have a job, but I don't have time, and I don't have the money. Yeah, you know, everybody's got butts like that. We got to get off our butts and get moving here. Thank you for the call. Appreciate that. All right, our number is 866-TALK-GUN. That will get you in here. I am Tom Gresham, and we'll be right back with more gun talk.

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1: I'm getting some interesting comments online about the photo I posted on X of the 1911, but with the hat I had made. I came up with this idea of my own MAGA hat, and it says, "Make Americans Gunfighters Again." People going, "Where can I get that? Are you selling those hats?" No, I'm not going to sell the hats. If I did that, I might make money. Who wants to do that? No, you can have it made yourself. I just go to Amazon. They'll custom print anything you want. If you want a, and go take a look at the picture of it over on X. I posted it there. To find me on X, I am at Gun Talk there. So, yeah, but it's fun. I just, one of those larks. Sometimes I get these creative things in my head and I can't get rid of them, and so finally I just have to go execute it and make it happen and go do it. And so there you go. So anyway, our number here is 866-TALK-GUN. Give me a call. Kurt did that. He's in Watertown, South Dakota. Hey, Kurt, thank you for your patience. What's on your mind, sir?
9: Hi, Tom. I've got a couple of candidates for iconic guns.
1: Great.
9: The first one would be a 12-gauge single-shot shotgun. I don't think anybody's grandfather didn't have one.
1: Yeah, and usually had like a 32-inch barrel, at least.
9: Yeah, yeah. And they were cheap, and anybody could afford one. So.
1: Right.
9: And now my other candidate is the Daisy BB gun.
1: Oh, I had not thought of that. I mean, I'm going to go even further and drill down and say the Red Ryder.
9: The Red Ryder. I never had a Red Ryder, but I had a Cub.
1: You had a Cub, and I had the Model 25. That was a pump action that had the little scissor arm thing. And when you're really small and young, you can't get your arm, your hand, all the way out to the handle on the forearm. You try to hold it about midway out, and that thing would pinch you. Man, you would get a blood blister on your hand. Wow. I remember
9: My uncle had one of those. I used to have to set the butt on the ground and push it down with both hands and all
1: yes,
9: my weight.
1: Yes, yeah, you were small when you were doing that, weren't you?
9: Yes, I was.
1: I love the idea of a BB gun. Maybe even we were just, like I say, we may even just say the Red Ryder as one of America's iconic guns. Not a firearm according to ATF, but we will widen our net and we'll take in the BB guns. Great idea. I appreciate it, Kurt. Thank you for the call. Let's drop down and grab Glenn on line two out of Kansas. Hey, Glenn, you're on Gun Talk. What's up?
10: Oh, I wanted to talk about an iconic American firearm, and I got to tell you just a brief story.
1: Sure.
10: When I was 16 in 1970, I got my first job working at a gas station, $1.50 an hour. And I took my first 2 weeks' wages and went and bought a Remington 700 and a 243, and I had to borrow like $35 from my dad to put a scope on it.
1: Oh, man. Oh, man. Do you still have it?
10: Still, of course, got it. That's going to go to the grandson, and still shoots great. I got it out last year, and I was going to do some hand loads, and I bought a box of just plain Federal 240-300 grains,
1: mm-hmm.
10: and I shot about .65 was the center-to-center group on those. And so I don't think I'll do any hand loading. If I can, hell, that's as good as I can shoot anyway.
1: There is something about the Remington 700. It always was accurate. I know people love the Winchester Model 70, and it's a great classic gun, but the 700s, in my experience, always outshot the Winchesters.
10: That's been my experience also, and I think the .364s are fine, but the later model Winchesters just don't shoot as good as the old ones, in my opinion.
1: Yeah.
10: But my Remingtons always shoot good, and I've just had great luck with them.
1: Yep.
10: And I don't know. I don't think you can get any more iconic than that.
1: That's a good recommendation. I like it. The Remington 700 is not a bad choice. The 243 is a great caliber. So there you go. Good idea. Thanks, Glenn. Appreciate it. Yeah, we got time. We'll get Joe out of Erie, Kansas on line one. Hey, Joe, what you want to talk about?
11: Yes, I remember Dad bought me a Red Ryder new in 1975, approximately.
1: Mm-hmm.
11: Our uncle gave us our favorite shotgun about early 1970s. It was a Remington long barrel pump.
1: Okay.
11: First gun that ever knocked me down, yeah.
1: Okay. All right.
11: Two iconic guns right there.
1: Right.
11: And that same uncle gave me my first guitar exactly 50 years ago, right at after the family reunion, and I still got that guitar.
1: What is it? What kind of guitar?
11: It's a very rare one. It'll be 90 years old next year.
1: Oh, my gosh. I guess so. Yeah. Amazing.
11: Yeah.
1: Do you still play?
11: Oh, yeah. Yeah.
1: Good.
11: Yeah,
1: all right.
11: Still play.
1: All right. You want to talk about I know you want to talk about the idea of not carrying because it's safe where you are.
11: Yes, you're right about that. Just because it's safe where you're at in a nice town or a county, whatever, as soon as you go into the other county, it's a crime waiting to happen, either direction from me.
1: Yeah, it's a short drive to crazy and dangerous, which, by the way, means that it's also a short drive for crazy and dangerous to get to you, wherever you are.
11: Absolutely. You got to be prepared for that
1: yep,
11: at all
1: exactly.
11: times.
1: Pants on, gun
11: at
1: on.
11: All
1: that,
11: times.
1: That's the way I operate. Pants on, gun on, every day. Thank you for the call, sir. I do want to do this. I'm going to take a couple of minutes, personal privilege here, if you will. 4th of July, Independence Day, we had a party. Actually, we did it on the 3rd because I figured everybody would be busy on the 4th. So we invited a bunch of neighbors over. We had probably 45 people on a cookout on our deck. And we had burgers and brats and dogs go on, and I'm looking out the window right now at the deck. It's four flags, three of the red, white, and blue buntings, and then a dozen of the small American flags. We got flags everywhere. So we do all the prep, and everybody's, having a good time and enjoying their beverages and all, and then we put the food out. My wife calls everybody to attention, just says, welcomes them all, and I said, all right, as long as we're stopped here, if you would please stand up, take off your hats. And on our speaker system that was playing out there, I played the national anthem. And everybody there stood with their hats off, their hands over their hearts, and sang along to the national anthem out on the deck to celebrate America's 250th birthday. I love my neighbors. I love my country. I often tear up when the national anthem is played. And I can't really explain that emotion. It's just what I have. It just means a lot to me. And it took a lot to form the country. It takes a lot to keep the country. And we have to, I think all of us, remind each of us of the need to stay engaged, to be involved, to commit to voting. We have midterms coming up. If we don't vote, it's going to be catastrophic. I mean, really, truly catastrophic. And not just vote. I mean, first of all, you got to register to vote. A lot of people don't even know if they are registered to vote. I once heard or saw a report that said half the members of the NRA are not registered to vote, which is amazing to me. How can you be an effective political force if you're not even registered to vote? So we have to help each other. We have to enable each other to be effective, to remind each other that this fight is forever. If you care about the Second Amendment, I don't care about your other issues. You know, we may disagree on those. We're going to agree on the Second Amendment. If you care about it, may I suggest that you need to commit to being a volunteer, to being an activist, to being engaged, whether it's time or money, which are kind of interchangeable sometimes, getting somebody to the polls, helping them get there, making sure your buddies are registered to vote. I mean, it's okay to say, what do you mean you're not registered to vote, you knucklehead? Let's get this done. It's a life time battle. It will never end because they will always be coming after our rights. And they will only get them if we stop fighting. We can never stop fighting. So as we celebrate the 250th birthday of our country, let's all recommit to staying engaged.
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14: You may know film star John Wayne's birth name was Marion Robert Morrison. Famed movie director Raoul Walsh renamed Marion John Wayne, and the legend was born. However, because the movie star was such an outspoken critic of communism, the communist dictator Joseph Stalin considered John Wayne a threat to his plans of world domination and sent an assassin team to silence him. The FBI, learning of the threat, arrested the would-be assassins. After Stalin's death in 1953, his successor, Nikita Khrushchev, reached out to John Wayne, issued an apology, and informed him upon taking office he had rescinded that order.
13: This has been The Making of America. I'm Michael Emerson, and you can visit us at jeffersonmediagroup.com.
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17: Sunshine takes us through the rest of the day with high temperatures from the upper 80s to the low 90s. Winds will stay variable at 5 to 10. mainly clear tonight, lows in the upper 60s at around 70. And then staying with some more sunny, warm conditions with highs around 90 on Monday, with more sunshine continuing as we head through midweek, as well as we stay in a pocket of quiet weather here.
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17: Sunshine takes us through the rest of the day with high temperatures from the upper 80s to the low 90s. Winds will stay variable at 5 to 10. Mainly clear tonight, lows in the upper 60s around 70. And then staying with some more sunny, warm conditions with highs around 90 on Monday.

0: and clear Monday night. Looking at some lower 90s for Tuesday and Wednesday. Some sunshine both days. Overnight lows around 70. We do start to get into a few shower storm chances as we get into Wednesday evening. And then a few scattered storm chances Thursday and Friday. As high temperatures otherwise stay up in the lower 90s, overnight lows will trend at around 70 as well as we head through the latter half of the week. And that's the latest look at your forecast from Weatherology. This is meteorologist Paul Frommley.
1: Agriculture is number one on the minds of most folks in northwestern Oklahoma. 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
5: That phrase for the day is MAGA, Make Americans Gunfighters Again. I'm Tom Gresham. It's Gun Talk. Give me a call, 866 or Talk Gun or Tom Talk Gun. That'll get you there. A lot of folks lined up. They're on the phones. Let me go grab the first one. Richard is on line two out of Hill Country, Texas. Richard, you're up.
6: Yes, sir. My nomination is not a particular gun. It's just a .22 caliber, whatever gun a person likes or wants, has.
5: Okay, yeah, for America's gun. Now, would you limit it to rifle versus handgun?
6: No, .22 caliber, period, whatever.
5: Okay.
6: Whatever that works in, it's around everywhere.
5: Yeah, if you don't have a .22, what's wrong with you, right?
6: Well, don't you think?
5: Yeah,
6: It's everywhere.
5: I do. I was at the range the other day. I was taking a 15-year-old out. We shot a .22 revolver, a .22 semi-auto pistol, and a .22 rifle and a Ruger 10-22. So, yeah, we had a ball shooting .22s. And so I don't think there's a thing in the world wrong with that. Good idea. Thank you, sir. Appreciate the call. Let's go grab Jeff on 4 out of Boise, Idaho. Jeff, you got a range report for us.
7: Yeah, hi, Tom. Hey, I went and recently bought a Smith & Wesson Shield EZ in 30 Super Carry.
5: Oh, interesting.
7: 30 Super Carry round has been maligned. Like, you read and say only an idiot would buy 30 Super Carry. But this Shield EZ was only $240. And
5: wow.
7: That Smith & Wesson is just a beautiful, beautiful gun.
5: Yes,
7: so how
5: it
7: could
5: is.
7: You not do it?
5: And for
7: so
5: those who don't know,
7: let
5: me jump in. Let me explain. For those who don't know, the Shield EZ is a semi-auto pistol, good defensive gun. But the EZ is the designation for the way it's made. The slide is very easy to rack. It's very easy to operate the slide. And so I often recommend that

0: GLDZ for people who are having trouble operating the slide on their semi-auto. But the 30 Super Carry is a newer, new-ish cartridge. And you're right. It has been much maligned. People go, what's the point of it? So what's your experience with it?
1: Well, okay, I've got the Shield EZ in 380, and I am very recoil sensitive, so I'm concerned about that. But the Super Carry is supposed to be between 380 and 9 millimeter, closer to 9 millimeter, and the recoil is supposed to be similar to 9 millimeter, but maybe a little bit less. So I just tried it out, and I shot it, and it really wasn't bad at all. And I was really kind of amazed that they do something with the action of the pistol that it kind of delays it a little bit, and it made the recoil not so bad.
0: Are you having any trouble finding ammo for that?
1: Well, yes. I mean, yeah, ammo is the complaint is ammo availability and ammo cost. So ammo cost is a little bit more than 380, but then so is 32 ACP. And I don't, I think that for a beautiful gun, I don't really care about the ammo. I'm not going to shoot that thing a whole lot. And it's a nice shooting gun, and the ballistics are almost identical in foot-pounds of energy to a 9mm. So I think it's just, it's kind of great. I like it.
0: You know, you mentioned that you have the Shield EZ in 380, and I think that is a sleeper gun and a sleeper cartridge that more people should be aware of.
1: It's nice. Plus, you know that it's the only gun out there, one of the few ones that has a grip safety and a manual safety, which is kind of an interesting concept in its own right. I think the limitation on the 380 Shield EZ is just, I think it's 8 rounds. It doesn't have much capacity. So there are better 380s. For example, the Ruger Security 380 is a 15-round, is a nice gun. So,
0: right, but if you...
1: But the Smith & Wessons are beautiful.
0: They are, and if you have trouble operating a slide, a 380 in any semi-auto is a lot easier to work the slide than a 9mm, so I recommend that. And 380 ammo is very good, certainly adequate for almost all self-defense situations. But the EZ system is very easy to work the slide, too. So there you go. Good range report. I thank you, sir. I appreciate that. One thing that brings me to a safety thing I want to talk about. When you're working the slide on a semi-auto pistol, and I talk about this a good bit, you can bring the gun into your chest and put your, if you're shooting right-handed, put your left hand over the top of the slide, you shove forward with your right hand, you yank back with your left hand. That's all well and good. It works very well. Here's the problem, or the challenge, if you prefer. I keep getting reports from people say, yeah, there was somebody at the range who was doing it that way, but he or she brought it into their chest, and now it's pointing at a 90-degree angle from downrange. It's pointing at everybody along the line where there are all these people. Yes. If you bring the gun in and you swing the muzzle over to your left, if you're right-handed, it's easier to work the slide. Here's the way you handle that. And here's how you, even if you're not doing it, if you're coaching somebody on this, it's what you tell them to do. Turn their body sideways so their left shoulder is pointing downrange. So that when they bring the gun to the chest to operate the slide, the muzzle is still pointing downrange. And then they rack the slide. You can point it downrange and you can turn your body squared off again. But then when it's time to bring the gun back in and run the slide, if you feel the need to pull that gun in and have it pointed across your chest, take a step one way or the other, turn your body sideways, blade it so that your left shoulder, in the case of a right-handed shooter, is pointed downrange, work the slide, and then square up again. It's a fairly simple movement, and it's a fairly simple concept to get a hold of, but just wanted to throw it out there for everybody. It's a safety issue, okay? Let's grab Mike on line 3 out of Texas. Hey, Mike, you're up.
2: Hello, Tom.
0: Yes, sir.
2: You asked everybody what they thought represented America in the way of a gun.
0: Uh-huh.
2: I think it's the single shot, quite honestly. So, I mean, you think about it. What did our forefathers fight with? They fought with single shots, did they not?
0: Well, if you start off with muskets and then flintlocks, and
2: yes. Yes, exactly. And then you think about, you know, any kiddo that got started off shooting probably started off with a single shot 410, I would bet.
0: Good chance of it, yeah, at least way back. Maybe not so much anymore because it's kind of hard to find single shots now. They're just particularly in youth guns. But, you know, also I would say that there are some really cool single shots out there in the form of like the Ruger number one, which is a great rifle, but it's a single shot.
2: Well, you look at all the thousands that were made by Thompson Center and H&R, yep. New England Farms. Yep. I mean, there were a ton of them made. And I really enjoy the simplicity of the action. I really do. I have been a big fan of single shots for a long time.
0: Yep. A break action single shot is about as simple as it gets. The only thing I would offer is that anybody who's done this knows what I'm talking about. If you get like a Thompson Center, one of those, and you get it in something like a 45-70, the recoil is prodigious.
2: Well, I have an H&R single shot 45-70. I absolutely love it. It is so much fun to shoot. You go and you shoot it, it just puts a big old grin on your face. And I've seen that for so many people that I have allowed to shoot it.
0: It does. You know, but you got to let them know, look, this is a lightweight gun and it's going to have some recoil.
2: Oh, absolutely. Well, I shot factory 405 grain loads out of it. And then my father-in-law, being a reloader, custom tuned up some pretty good ammo. And it would get your attention, I promise you.
0: Oh, boy. Oh, boy. Yeah, you can do that.
2: But that's just a blast. I mean, it comes more down to discipline and accuracy than anything.
0: Yeah, I hear you. Yeah, single shot's going to force you to concentrate. You only got one, no follow-up shots. All right, real quick, let's go grab Dick out of Lee City, Texas. He's on line 5. Hello, Dick, you're on Gun Talk. What's on your mind? Or he's not. It's a day for people to lose their connections or put down their phones. I don't know. And sometimes I think they'll mute a phone, and now he's trying to talk to me, and he forgot that he muted it. But it happens. That's kind of the deal. So asking the question, if you had to pick a gun that you could call America's gun, what would it be? Somebody mentioned 22s, yeah. Could a Ruger 10/22? Maybe not old enough? Maybe not. I got to put a vote in for the 1911 platform. It's been made by a whole bunch of different companies, including the Singer Sewing Machine Company. Unbelievably, made 1911s. Might be a good vote there. I like the lever-action rifle concept as America's gun. The M1 Garand, maybe? I don't know. There's so many good choices. That's an interesting thought. The reason we're struggling with this is there are, in fact, so many good choices. So many good platforms of firearms in America. We are, and I often say this, we are in the golden age right now. And we talk about the old days, the pre-64s, the this, the that. They don't make them like they used to. No, they don't. They make them a lot better now than they used to. The guns we buy now are so much better than what was made in the old days. I mean, they just are. When you can get a Ruger American rifle that shoots half-inch groups out of the box, that was unheard of 30, 40, 50 years ago. We have pistols that you go buy. I mean, there's any number of people, companies making 1911s now. They're simply better than what you could have gotten 30 to 50 years ago. They just are. And then we have guns that never existed before, double-stack 1911s. This goes on and on. All of our striker-fired guns. Oh, by the way, we had a caller said it was rare because you had a pistol with a grip safety and a manual safety. I'm thinking, yeah, okay, that may seem rare to you, but the one I'm wearing at the moment, which was designed, in 1911, was adopted by the U.S. Army. It has a grip safety and a manual safety. Yeah, it does. Okay. And some people say, I don't like grip safety. Cool. Get someone without it. It's fine. You know. And now we have the 2011s, if you will, the double stack 1911s. And at the same time, we have all of these great striker-fired guns. I mean, I look at the Rugers and the Smiths that are being made, and now we're getting more CZs in the country. And the Dan Wessons have come back and are making really fine guns. just, I am amazed at the quality of the firearms that we have available to us. And we're probably going to get more. Not just more being made by the current companies, but I think we're going to get some restrictions removed on imports, and we're going to be able to get some more guns coming in from other countries. Once again, and I say this over and over again, Donald Trump. It's a different world. And it's not just, well, gee, he hasn't done this. No, it's DOJ, it's State Department, it's imports, it's ATF, it's regulations. They're talking about getting rid of the restriction of having to be at a gun store to get your gun. We're talking about in-state, where you fill out all the paperwork online, and they can send it to your house. We have not been able to do that since 1968. The 1968 Gun Control Act stopped that. And the ATF is saying, yeah, we think we can do this from a regulatory basis. Can you imagine a Biden or Obama administration doing that? Crazy talk, crazy stuff. We're making so many advancements so fast that we can't even keep up with it. When the ATF says, here's 34 measures we're going to do to ease the burden on gun owners and gun stores and manufacturers, and those are going to be the first 34 as we move forward. It's fascinating. Jim, do we have time for one more caller in here? Let's drop down to Joe. I want to get Joe on line 3, please. Joe, you're up.
3: Hey, Tom, the greatest gun of all time, the gun that saved the West, single action Colt 45.
0: Ooh, yeah, okay, the cowboy gun, yes.
3: Yeah,
0: do you have one?
3: Without them, we wouldn't be here today.
0: Do you have one?
3: No, but really quick, my father used to sell cast aluminum models of those in the 50s and 60s. The Colt, the Walker, the Patterson, the Army, the Navy. And I was a kid working with him, preparing them to ship when they got sold. I even painted the grips. I was working at 12 years old with guns.
0: I love it. All right. Thank you, Joe. I appreciate that. As long as we're on this, grab line 1 real fast. Robert in Arkansas. Hey, Robert, talk to me.
4: I'd like to nominate 2 guns. The Winchester 1873.
0: Yeah.
4: The gun that won the West.
0: Okay.
4: And there was a single-action revolver called the Colt Single Action Army. They called it the Peacemaker.
0: I like both of them. I think they're good choices, and it's back-to-back. We had Joe in Reno and Robert in Arkansas both saying the Colt Single Action Army. I love it. Good. You know, I have one of those that I got from my dad, inherited from my dad, and I don't think I've ever shot it. It's a nickel-plated Colt Single Action revolver. And I think probably it's time to break it out. And I've got some Colt ammo. And I think I got to go, in celebration of America's 250th, I got to go shoot the single action Colt. Just hadn't thought about that. I know exactly where it is. I know it's in the box. I know it's been shot. It's not unfired. But I bet it hadn't had 50 rounds through it. And I think I got to go do that. Now, I do have some other single actions. I've got a number of Rugers that I really like. Some of the convertible ones where you can shoot 45 ACP and 45 Colt. And, of course, I think maybe the first handgun that I owned was a Ruger single action, the way they call it, the convertible 22, 22 Magnum and 22 Long Rifle. Fun stuff. Great memories. And you know what the great part of it is? We can have these memories of these guns we had, and we can still take them out and shoot them today. That is the wonder and the beauty of firearms.
5: Attitude is everything. I'm Mitch Anthony with today's Daily Dose. I received a solicitation in the mail the other day from an investment newsletter. Amazingly, their letter reported that their stock picks were up an average of 72%. I perused their list of stocks and noticed, out of over 50 issues, not one had lost money. Well, the old adage, if it looks too good to be true, certainly comes to mind here. So does another adage I heard. Somebody once said, never trust a person who hasn't fallen off their horse at least 50 times. Why is that? There's a lot of good that comes from falling off your horse. You realize you're human. You realize you can't always be in control. And you realize that no matter how hard we work and try to win, sometimes we're going to lose anyway. Some folks are so busy putting up a good front that they can't admit when they fall on their rear. It's easier to trust a person who talks as easily about their losers as they do about their winners. The real winners are not those who never fall down, but those who know how to keep getting back up. Mitch Anthony reminding you once again that life is whatever you make it. 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
6: Christie & Company presents The Making of America. I'm Michael Emerson. She was born Phoebe Ann Mosey, but the Lakota war chief Sitting Bull called her Little Sure Shot, and America would call her Annie Oakley. At 15, she met her future husband, Frank Butler, by beating him in a shooting contest. At 30 paces, she could split a playing card in half and shoot dimes out of the air. She and her husband joined Buffalo Bill Cody's Wild West show and became the show's highest paid performers. She urged women all over the world to learn to handle guns as naturally as they handled babies. Following 50 years of marriage in 1926, she died at age 66, and her husband joined her 18 days later. When you want to create a national or international brand, go to the country's leader in corporate branding, Christie & Company. That's Christie & Company.

0: All right, I know you have stories, and we would like to hear them. Give me a call right now. We can get you into the after show. Number here is Tom Talk Gun. Easy as that. What a great weekend. What a great time. What a great celebration. 250 years of this incredible experiment. And trust me, there are people who want to bring us down. We have to just keep fighting. We always have. It took fighting to create the country. It has taken fighting to keep the country. And it also requires fighting of a sort. Maybe not armed conflict, but being in a battle to retain our rights that people are always trying to take away. I don't really know what the true motivation is of those who say we shouldn't have guns. I mean, I know some people are just bone stupid, okay, and actually think that criminals will stop committing crime if somehow you could ban guns. They never have. In countries where they have very few guns, they still have high crime rates. Just switch to something else. But what also happens is you rob people of their ability to protect themselves and their families. Guns are used in self-defense successfully in America more than a million times a year. Maybe as many as 3 million times a year. The guns are successfully used to protect themselves, people use them to protect themselves, or other people. Take away the guns, you make them defenseless. You make them victims. People say, oh, yeah, we had to do something about gun violence. You know what? Let me just say this. Sometimes gun violence is good. You don't believe that? Let something really bad happen, and what are you going to do? You're going to call 911. What do you want when you call 911? You want people to bring guns. You want them to bring violence to someone to get them to stop doing whatever it is they're doing. So no matter who you are, no matter where you fall on the spectrum, you like some gun violence. But unfortunately, some of you, not many people listening to this, but some folks out there, don't want to take responsibility for doing it themselves. They want to farm it out. They want to outsource their safety. I want somebody else to do that. It's not my job. Yes, it is. It is absolutely your job to protect yourself and your family. It's no one else's job. It's no one else's responsibility. How dare you abdicate that responsibility? Your family needs you. Your family loves you. They want you to be around. And oh yeah, by the way, shouldn't you be responsible, take some responsibility for protecting your family members? You teach the kids to look both ways before they cross the street. Why wouldn't you do the bare minimum of having some means of protecting them when someone wants to kidnap them, rape them, or kill them? I don't know. I don't understand the logic there. This was a country that was born because the British came to take our guns. Understand that. There were a lot of things leading up to that. Okay, but this whole thing got started because the British came to confiscate our guns, and we shot them. Simple as that. It's not a lesson that should be abandoned. At least you might want to hold on to that idea. Just throwing some thoughts out to you. So if you want to be a part of the further conversation, call me right now, and we'll get you into the after show. Give me a call at Tom Talk Gun. In the meantime, go check me out over on X, you know, the former Twitter thing. I am at Gun Talk over there, posting pictures. Just put up that fun picture of my crazy new MAGA hat. Yeah. Make Americans gunfighters again. With a picture of my cool 1911 pistol, by the way. Hey, go buy a gun. Go shoot some guns. Take somebody to the range. Have some fun. Celebrate America. Be safe. 4 rules of gun safety always, no matter what, no matter where you are, no matter what you're doing. The 4 rules always apply. In the meantime, thanks to John Browning, thanks to the founders of this country, and thank you for being a big part of this show. Tom Gresham here. We'll see you next week.
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10: And I'm Merle Arbo.
9: And we are excited to bring you a 1 hour talking all about the equine industry as we start off by announcing the National Appaloosa Show. It's going to be the Youth World Show. It's going to be June 26th and July 3rd. Merle, we're going to be down there. We're going to be filming in Oklahoma City Fairgrounds on June 26th or July 3rd. We're excited about having that coming in.
10: Ed, we've got a really good show for you coming up. In our first segment, we talked to professional trainer Mike Tivoli, who specializes in Western pleasure, ranch riding, lunge lining, Western all around. He's done it all, from fitting yearlings and starting colts to exhibiting horses. He's been successful at all the most prestigious events.
9: You know, he had a great career, and really excited about having him come on board. And you know what's interesting is we've had a lot of veterinarians come on board, and everybody's talking about the Equine Disease Communication Center, because, you know, we're going to all these shows, Merle, and definitely have to be on top of everything going on. Well, we've got coming up on this radio show Dr. Nat White, the Director of Administration Consulting of Equine Disease and Communication Center. He actually founded the EDCC, and he's going to talk all about all the equine diseases that are going on around the country.
10: Yeah, there's a lot of scary stuff, especially with the equine herpes outbreak we've had, you know, in recent years, and even the Coggins or the EIA. There's been some outbreaks recently on it. So we'll be looking forward to talking to him. And finally, in our last segment, we're going to talk to professional horse trainer and a good friend of mine, Garrett Streit, with Streit Show Horses from Gainesville, Texas. And he'll be talking to us about the Western pleasure industry and developing all-around horses from the Western pleasure industry.
9: You know, I'm looking forward to him, and he's really given us a really insight on the Western pleasure look. And let's move it over to Mark, who's been patiently waiting for us as we get a handle on the Better Cattle segment. Mark Oppold from Better Cattle. Mark, it's all yours.
11: Well, thanks, Ed. Great to be with everybody here again. And let's get to business here. Really, a main thing here, looking at this cattle market, futures market, really more specifically, live cattle and feeder cattle really have a similar flow here in the last 30 days as we get into July here now. Let's look at August live cattle. Their 52-week high was set back on the first day of May this year, 251.65. Well, then a steady, almost an unrelented steady fall down to the 235 level. That was about the first week of June, really, here, as we close out June this week, that we hit that low, 235 on August feeder cattle. So that, that 250 level, in our view, looks very tough to get back through as we sit here right now. But on the other side, is, I guess you have to look at this range. 240 looks to be pretty good support. We watch those numbers here in August live cattle. 250, pretty tough on the top side. 240 looks pretty good. We go below that. We don't think there's a lot of risk to move a lot lower than that. Then you look at feeder cattle, August feeder cattle, and you much the same wording here. They made their 52-week high first day of May, and it went up just short of the $380 level then that day. And then they also took that slow ride down to the 340 level, again, same time, early June, as when August feeder cattle seemed to find some support that was able to settle in here. So again, we can, if we can get those feeder cattle, and we're going to watch that more than live cattle, you watch those August feeders, they can climb back over that 380 level. Certainly that's, it may be, you know, done here even before the holiday, but if they do, then they can certainly move up to all-time highs. We do have the Superior Livestock, their biggest auction of the year coming up here next week. Their week in the Rockies. We keep an eye on that. They have over 240,000 cattle, calves, bred stock lined up for that sale. They are going to be headquartered again this year, Steamboat Springs, Colorado. If you've ever been there, my nephew was married there some years ago. Beautiful, beautiful country. First and only time that I've been in Steamboat Springs. But that's where they're going to headquarter from. And, of course, it's their biggest. It's a video auction, so anywhere in the country. So we'll watch that one for a good market test, especially with these feeder cattle and the way they have acted here of late. You know, I want to close things out here, Ed. Found this to be very interesting, and I wanted to share it with folks here today. We celebrate 250 years of our history, and I've enjoyed researching America's agricultural history over the past 250 years. Found an inspirational story, at least for me, from J.I. Case. Now, you know, you talk about company logos. They're more than just graphics. They really reflect the company's identity. You can talk about and think about the Leaping Deer, John Deere, of course, the checkerboard square. How many years have been the logo of Ralston Purina? Well, J.I. Case founded his implement company in 1847. Now, the Civil War drew many of his assembly workers away, and when those soldiers returned, they brought with them a special mascot. It was a bald eagle that they named Old Abe. Well, J.I. Case decided to incorporate that eagle into his company's logo. What resulted is what we see today, Ed. If you people look at the logo of J.I. Case and many implements, it's a bald eagle perched on a world globe. Case said he was hopeful at the time that it would symbolize the company's worldwide reach and, again, the magnificence of an eagle. And I think that has certainly been the case as we look at that logo, the eagle, the bald eagle, and the globe, the world globe. And now you know, as Paul Harvey says, the rest of the story and how that all came to pass. So we wish everyone a great weekend. Happy 250th birthday, America. And as always, a profitable week ahead.
9: And thanks, Mark. I really appreciate everything you're doing in the cattle industry. Hey, Merle, we got a lot coming under this show. So I want everybody to sit back as we got a lot of professional trainers coming our way. I'm your host, Ed Adams.
10: And I'm Merle Arbo.
9: And we'll be right back right after these messages.
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9: 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Thank you for joining us. 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Hey, Merle, we've got a really a professional horse trainer extraordinaire. Mike Tivoli is coming to us from Tivoli's Quarter Horses from St. James, Missouri. And you know, Mike specializes in Western pleasure and ranch riding. He's done a little lunge lining fitting and a little hunter under saddle, but this guy is an all-round Western events, and I am really pleased to have him come on board. And he began his career as a world champion horse trainer after high school, and he took a job with a local trainer and really just dived into this industry. And when he started his own business as a quarter horse trainer since 1993, Mike's going to come on board and talk to us all about some really great tips about quarter horse training. But first, let's welcome aboard. Mike, welcome to Better Horses Radio.
0: Thank you for having me.
9: So, Mike, I know you've been in the quarter horse side of things, and you have had countless riders reach the highest potential in the show pen with multiple Congress and NSBA World Show and major fraternities in the top 10 and the top 5. You've been a reserve and world champion title. Mike, what, just tell me, is a lot of this and your success in the horse industry, you've been doing it for a long time. What do you really come up with as some of the biggest challenges you have when you're in the show pen?
0: You know, probably the biggest challenge is knowing that your horse is prepared. And sometimes you don't know that till you get in the pen. Something doesn't go right. You kind of got to fake it a little bit, get through it. And, you know, that tells you maybe what you need to go home and work on.
9: You know, as we talk to everybody going into the show pen, I don't think everybody has a level set of how many hours and how much practice it takes. I find this having these conversations more and more. You want to drill these horses as much as you can, but you don't want to hurt them. What's a good rule of thumb when you're training a horse right before you go in, a week or two before you go into the show ring?
0: You know, my whole program, I like to stay consistent. And I would say that's the number one thing. Just being consistent at home. I like to do the same thing at a horse show, you know. Now, you do peak horses different times of the year for different shows. But I think consistency keeps horses fresh, keeps them at the top of their game.
10: Well, and Mike, does your show routine vary from your barn routine? You know what I mean? For me, I have a walker, and I use a walker a lot at home. But when I go to the horse show, I don't have the walker, so I find I'm lunging more. Do you vary that, or you try to keep everything similar? Or how do you handle that?
0: You know, depending on the horse, some horses might require a little bit more, but I would agree probably you lunge a little bit more at the show than you do at home. I try to kind of be prepared at home, and I've learned over time, the more I'm prepared at home, the less I have to do at the horse show.
9: You know, when you're starting these horses off and getting them to the highest level, when you first begin these colt startings, what's the first thing that you'd like to recognize if this horse is going to be a show ring horse? And is there times where you just say, this horse is not going to make it? And how soon can you tell in the process where you need to fish and cut bait on some of these horses?
0: You know, that just depends on the individual, I think. I mean, they're all different. I will say I'm big on confirmation. I think, you know, form to function, and that confirmation will tell you a lot about how that horse is going to travel, how he's going to carry himself, how maybe easy it is for him to do his job. And all those things determine the quality and outcome of that horse. And today, I think to be at the top end, horses have to be very good movers. And I think even the ranch disciplines, they're getting to be better movers than they were when that discipline first came out. And so I think confirmation plays a large part of that. And the mental aspect, how the horse's demeanor is. A horse will show you when it needs to go to the next level. And that's how I base everything on, is let the horse more or less tell me when he's ready to advance.
10: Well, Mike, I'm not going to say how long we've known each other because I don't want anybody to guess our ages. But, you know, we've known each other a long time. And I know you've gone the whole gamut. You know, you used to be big in lunge liners and then the pleasure. And then now you can kind of transition to the ranch riding. And you kind of alluded to it there. Do you think it's easier to find a spot for a horse now than it used to be? You know, like if it's not a top level pleasure horse, can you go to the ranch trail, or can you go to the, you know, ranch riding, or what do you think about that?
0: You know, I think the ranch is definitely opened up a new avenue for horses that are maybe not the best pleasure horses or reining horses or things like that. I think that's definitely give those horses a place to go. Today, I think it takes a very nice horse to be up in the top three or four spots. And even at smaller horse shows, you go there, and there'll be two or three nice horses in just about every class. Yep. And, you know, it takes an exceptional individual to be in the top three spots anywhere you go anymore.
9: You know, recommending the type of trainers that have to get you to the world championship and any industry that we go into to be a million-dollar horse, what's the first thing that you recommend people look for when they're looking for a trainer?
0: I think they have to find somebody they can relate to, they can get along with, you know, that's a good teacher for them, you know. And certain individuals click with certain trainers, personalities, that sort of thing. And I think you have to look for that, you know. It's not just the convenience, a person lives up the road or something like that. I think they just, there's got to be a relationship that both of you can agree with, can get along with.
9: And if you're just joining us, we're talking to Mike Tivoli with Mike Tivoli's Quarter Horses in St. James, Missouri. He is one of the industry's first million-dollar horse trainers out there. And Mike, you know, I'd like to talk to you about the industry itself. Even though Merle's not going to say your age, but you've been in the business since 1993. You've seen this industry change a lot. What are your first impressions on where it's been, where it's going from this point on?
0: You know, I think in the last two or three years, and honestly since the COVID, I think it has, you know, it's as good as it's been. I mean, there's not a person you don't talk to that doesn't have a full barn. And I think the horse business is thriving right now.
10: And Mike, you've been around, I'm not going to say how long like I did, but yeah. You know, like, do you have a favorite horse? Do you have, I mean, like, I know I do, and I think we all do, but can you tell us what it was and what made it your favorite one to train and show?
0: You know, I'm the kind of person that they might not have to be the greatest individual or even, you know, customer-wise, as long as they have a lot of try to them. And I'm talking about horse and customers as well. I'll go to the end with them if they're putting out the effort. And I've probably had two horses in my life that really, I wouldn't say that, two comes to mind that probably was that type of horse that showed up for work every day and give you 100%. And one of those, his name was Chip in Overtime. He was a pleasure horse. And when he had came along, we had bought him as a yearling. And just a phenomenal horse. But he was one that back earlier on in my career, we did mostly 2 and 3 year olds. And if you had a horse that was 4, that horse was old in your program. I had that horse until he was 10 years old and showed him all through there. And he was successful all through there, that whole time. So he was probably the first one. And as time went on, it got, you know, more about the show horses. And I've had older horses since then, but he was probably the first. Another horse is a stud that we own. We had showed successfully. We stand him now. His name's Sure Sliding Smart. And that horse just has the biggest heart and the most try. And those two are probably some of my two favorite horses.
10: You know, you mentioned a good word there is try. And I like that a lot because I think the really good horses, they don't necessarily have to be the best movers. But I always feel like when you swing a leg over them, whether it's, you know, they had a week off or whether you got on them yesterday, you pick right up where they left off and they're trying to understand what you're trying to communicate to them, you know, or maybe that's how I feel about them. Is that kind of your take on try?
0: Yes, absolutely. And you know, to add to that, you know, you get them ready, you get them ready at the horse show, you walk in that show pen and they go out there and show for you time in and time out. Yeah. You know, those are the horses. Those are the special ones there.
9: Well, that brings up a very good point on how long you can show these horses. And I think, Merle, you brought up a good point on trying. If they keep trying, you just keep running them. We're talking to Mike Tivoli of Quarter Horses in St. James, Missouri. Mike, if people wanted to get a hold of you, what's the best way to contact you?
0: You know, probably just call me on my phone. I'm a little old school. You know, I will answer an email or a text, but I'll be honest with you, I've got to stop what I'm doing and do that. And if you call me, we can get to the nuts and bolts real quick. So my number is 573-465-7069.
9: And we'll also put that on our show notes. And you can check him out on Facebook page at Mike Tivoli's Quarter Horses. Mike, I want to thank you for joining us here on Better Horses Radio. I'd like to have you come back and talk to us more about horses. And congratulations on all your success. Merle, we're going to have more Better Horses coming our way as we talk to people from the EDCC. And we're going to talk about all the equine diseases that are involving our industry. I'm your host, Ed Adams.
10: And I'm Merle Arbo.
9: And we'll be right back right after these messages.
1: Sunshine takes us through the rest of the day with high temperatures from the upper 80s to the low 90s. Winds will stay variable at 5 to 10. Mainly clear tonight, lows in the upper 60s around 70. And then staying with some more sunny, warm conditions with highs around 90 on Monday. With more sunshine continuing as we head through midweek as well as we stay in a pocket of quiet weather here over the next couple of days. After the sunny skies and 90 tomorrow, 68 and clear Monday night. Looking at some lower 90s for Tuesday and Wednesday. Some sunshine both days. Overnight lows around 70. We do start to get into a few shower storm chances as we get into Wednesday evening. And then a few scattered storm chances Thursday and Friday. As high temperatures southwise stay up in the lower 90s, overnight lows will trend at around 70 as well as we head through the latter half of the week. And that's the latest look at your forecast from Weatherology. This is meteorologist Paul Frombly.
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9: 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I'm your host, Ed Adams.
10: And I'm Merle Arvo.
9: And you know what, Merle? What's really interesting is we have a lot of veterinarians come on board. And in almost every interview we do, they always refer us back to the Equine Disease Communication Center, which is a website, and it's called the EDCC. And I've been fascinated by that because if you are in the horse industry, you have to check out this website.
10: Well, yeah, it's kind of just getting underway, if I understand it right. And it started out of the National Equine Health Plan. So we're looking forward to having Dr. White on with us.
9: Yeah, this is going to be really exciting on this one. So the most important person involved in the EDCC is Dr. Nat White, as he conceptualized the EDCC and was the key element in the National Equine Health Plan. And he's created a task force that he personally chaired, and he plans to support the overall health and the economic viability of the U.S. equine industry throughout accesses of this resources. And I am pleased and very honored to have Dr. Nat White on Better Horses Radio. Dr. White, thank you for joining Better Horses.
0: Thanks for having me. Appreciate it.
9: Well, so you have a long history of credentials here and on how you got together on the program. But I think the first thing we have to ask, as you're a professor of equine surgery at the Virginia Maryland College of Veterinary Medicine, you're the director and administrative consultant now of the EDCC. How did you conceptualize this program and when did it start?
0: It actually started back in 2010 when the American Horse Council had a meeting with the USDA. At that time, they wanted to find out how the industry could muster itself to tackle an outbreak such as herpes. It went from there to a outbreak in Ogden, Utah, the Cutting Horse Show, where the disease herpes virus spread to 19 states. Potentially exposed 2,000 horses. From there, we had a task force made. We decided we needed a way to communicate with the horse industry and when there's going to be an outbreak and try and stop the rumor mill, which really shuts everything down. So that's where we are, and we've set up the website. We actually started that in 2015. From there, started announcing outbreaks that were submitted by the disease herpes virus spread to 19 states. Potentially exposed 2,000 horses. From there, we had a task force made. We decided we needed a way to communicate with the horse industry and when there's going to be an outbreak and try and stop the rumor mill, which really shuts everything down. So that's where we are, and we've set up the website. It actually started

0: serves the other purpose, which is to have the information about biosecurity and the disease itself and its prevention. That's all on the website, and that's our main goal, is both the alert system and education.
1: And I like the idea on the reportable diseases that every veterinarian around the country can go into a centralized database, which is, we call now the EDCC, and report what's going on. Is there any surprises out there when we look at infectious diseases? Has this really secured our ability to really hamper a lot of the spread in these diseases?
0: I think it has. We don't have a way to measure that, but we know people are paying attention. And when they do, and they know there's an alert, then they can do two things. One is to make sure they're practicing good biosecurity, but also to know that it's being managed so that there's no panic and people can go about their business and activities without fear.
2: Well, and Dr. White, the EDCC website is full of a lot of practical resources. Can you walk us through some of the key features horse owners should be using regularly?
0: Well, it has the alert system, and that has the alerts that we put up when we get them, real-time putting the alerts. There's two other areas of very, very important information. One is the disease fact sheets. These are fact sheets which the owner can download, the veterinarian can download. Tells you about the disease, how it's transmitted, what the signs are, on to treatment and prevention. The other part is a web page on biosecurity. This is where people can learn how to prevent spread of disease. And so if there is an outbreak, knowing what to do to stop the spread and spreading to other horses is critical. And so that's what's on the biosecurity page and is important for people to go to see what they should do. There's one page on that, which is what to do in the first 30 minutes. And that's if you have a suspicion that you have a horse with a disease, big steps immediately to try and stop spread that might occur.
1: You know, you also lay out vaccinations. One of the questions I do have is, does this also eliminate a lot of misinformation out there? We've had a situation where the screwworm, which is located outside the United States, was temporarily communicated as internally into domestics, and that was wrong. Does this program also do the same thing, actually analyze the what's out there and also determine that there's misinformation out there and lays it out as a confirmation?
0: We do. And so in the case of, as an example, of the screwworm, we posted that in a news item on our website. So that's another page you can go to, and it gives up-to-date information from the USDA about exactly what's happening. And we think that's really important for us to be doing and make sure people know what's happening right now and how they can do something if they need to help prevent it. In answer to your question, it really is important that we have the accurate information. We have experts that have reviewed this information, and we know it's factual.
1: And what a great resource to have this. If you're in the horse industry in any way, this is one-stop shop that you can actually go to. And if you're just joining us, we're talking to Dr. Nate White, the Director Administrative Consultant at the Equine Disease Communication Center. And we're talking about this as a center block, as a main tool to use for everyone, is using the EDCC and the Communication Center. And Dr. White, you've been doing this for so long, but let's talk about your staff behind you, behind the scenes. And I know you have a pretty impressive group of people that are actually putting this together. Where are they deployed and where are they located and what kind of background do they have?
0: We're actually a very small staff. We have one communication manager in Lexington, Kentucky. And so she works through the AAP to help with managing communications and marketing and so on. We have two other veterinarians, Dr. Katie Flynn at the USCF and Dr. Krista Estelle, who's at the Marion DuPont Scott Equine Medical Center. Both of them are experts in infectious disease. They have coverage when I'm not available so that when the alerts come in, they can make sure they're real, make sure they're factual, and then they're posted on the website.
2: And Dr. White, I'm sure there's some Better Horse listeners out there that are thinking, man, how can we take simple, like effective steps to help biosecurity and help prevent disease spread at events? You know, what would you tell those listeners out there?
0: Go to the website, the biosecurity page.

0: the USCF and EDCC provides some videos that Dr. Katie Flynn made. They're talking about just before your event, during the event, and after the event, the steps that you should take. These are really good videos, and I encourage people to go and look at them because they give you step-by-step what you can do.
1: And we really appreciate that. As far as the program goes, you also have a disease alerts, not necessarily in just the domestics, but is it a fair statement that this can also go internationally, or is this primarily just for the domestic United States?
0: We cover North America as far as the alerts. In other words, okay, we accept submissions from North America. But we know that areas in England and some others broadcast what we put out to internationally. We don't accept international cases. We're not really prepared to do that. But that our information is going out through the media, such as your show, to let people know that what's going on.
1: In your experience, when you're talking about the EDCC, what is the number one reported disease that you seem very frustrated with that we just can't seem to get a handle on?
0: The one that everybody is afraid of is the equine herpes virus. This is the one which can cause paralysis and kill horses because they go down and can't get up. So this one, when people start talking about it, this is the one everybody's worried about. It's very contagious. And it's particularly contagious in areas where there's events, racetracks, shows, and so on, where horses co-mingle and new horses see new horses. And the others that are very important to us are EIA, strangles, influenza. These, again, are all very contagious and can spread very rapidly. So the sooner we know about them, the sooner we can have people practice biosecurity and stop any spread. And I think that's really improved over the 10 years.
1: You know, we could spend our entire afternoon talking about all the different types of diseases that the equine industry has to really have a challenge with. But we're talking to Dr. Nate White, a director of administration at the Equine Disease Communication Center, professor emeritus at the Equine Surgery of Virginia, Maryland College of Veterinary Medicine, and director of the Equine Disease Communication Center. Dr. Nate, I want to thank you for joining Better Horses and appreciate everything you do. Would love to have you come back and keep us updated. And I'd like to recommend everybody stay on top of this website. And it's really, really valuable, and appreciate everything you do.
0: Well, I really appreciate being on. I like to put in a note that we are supported by the industry, by donation. So everything we do is because of the horse industry, individuals and companies and so on have been donated money to keep this going. So we appreciate any help.
1: That's a very good point. And to their website, equinediseasecc.org. If you haven't seen it, check it out. All right, everyone, I want you to stay tuned. We've got more Better Horses coming your way. I'm your host, Ed Adams.
2: And I'm Merle Arvo.
1: And we'll be right back right after these words.
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8: 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This past spring, it would be a Campus and Gardner-Edgerton final. Wichita Campus, 18-12 coming in to take on Gardner-Edgerton, who finishes the year 27-2, winning the state title at Wichita State's Wilkins Stadium with a 4-1 final. Mill Valley and Topeka were the other two teams in the Final Four. They did not play a consolation third place. Gardner-Edgerton, 6A softball state champions in the Kansas Sports Spotlight.
9: Producers near Milford, Junction City, and the big pastures of southern Geary County know your best source of ag information is KFRM 550 AM, the voice of the plains.
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1: And we are back, and you're listening to Better Horses Radio. I'm your host, Ed Adams.
11: And I'm Merle Arbin.
1: And you know, Will and I both own boarding barns, and we always have the opportunity to ride horses as much as we can. We do it for training, we do it for fun, and we do it for, you know, because we have boarders and we like to have them have a positive experience. But you know, Merle, it's a little risky when you get on these horses and for the very first time, or you're training.
11: Yeah, you know, we just talked about, hey, horse training ain't for the faint of heart. You know, you got to be bold and a little aggressive sometimes, and sometimes the horses are too.
1: You know, and coming up, we have professional horse trainer Garrett Streit over there at Streit Horse Show Horses. He's located in Gainesville, Texas, and he specializes in developing and training Western pleasure horses with the best interest in both the horse and the rider. So let's welcome Dr. Garrett. I almost made you a professional doctor there, Garrett. There, professional horse trainer Garrett Streit. Congratulations, you just made doctor.
12: I'll be lucky to be a doctor, that's for sure.
1: So you have been training for a very long time, and we talked about Western pleasure. Can you talk about that discipline and how that's different than the other things you've been doing?
12: Well, I will say to start off, you know, I do think that the Western pleasure can get a little bit of a bad rap. You know, I do think there's certain cases that get put out, you know, on the internet, Facebook, such things like that, that don't make us look all that good. But I do believe for the most part, you know, it's a lot bigger than just going in circles endlessly. So there's, as many horses that we start and ride and all that, very few, you know, actually make it all the way to that point. You know, we do have to have a general level of just horse training.
11: You brought up.
12: And horse that can go on to do other things, because that's where most of them go. You know, we may start 15, 22-year-olds a year, but only maybe one, maybe two actually become legitimate pleasure horses. You know, the rest of them have to go to other people or either be sent back to their owners. You know, and they have to be able to ride, you know, they have to be able to go do, they all have to stop, turn around, lope off, walk, trot. I do think it gets a little bit carried away, like the cruelty level of it, or, you know, some Western pleasure trainers don't have just basic horsemanship skills. So I do think that can get a little bit carried away, I think.
11: Yeah.
12: I don't know quite what the word.
11: Do you feel like it's pressure from the industry? Do you feel like it's pressure from the client? Do you feel like it's internal pressure? What do you think pushes some of those guys over the edge on some of them?
12: You know, I do think a little bit can come from the customer. I think a lot of us, you know, because it's not like horse training always is the most financially stable, you know, and not all of us are in positions where we can turn away horses. And sometimes you have to take a certain horse knowing that a certain owner is not very patient or doesn't have reasonable expectations. And sometimes you kind of have to put a little pressure on the horse because the horse can't speak up. You know, the horse can't say no to where an owner can. You know, an owner can give you a lot of grief, but, you know, maybe sometimes we can push this horse a little bit harder to get it to a point that might meet the expectations of the owner if it's not necessarily, you know, beneficial for the horse because we need the money. We all got bills to pay.
1: There's a lot of comparison with the Western pleasure horses and the ranch riding that's growing. But the Western pleasure, you know, we all grew up on that. That was something we all did. But you're saying it's changing and it's getting a bad rap. Is it the discipline? Is it the way we carry the horse? What do you think the bad rap is?
12: I think it's maybe the way we let people who don't understand, like if someone just walked up into an arena and saw Western pleasure going on, they would be like, what is happening in this pen right now? Like we're not giving the general public like a good understanding. Like we're not marketing it well to people who don't know what it is, if that makes sense. I don't know necessarily
1: absolutely
12: describe that,
1: but that's a very good point.
12: Generally the people that, you know, like I said, if you just stumble upon a pen of Western pleasure, it's not necessarily fun. It's not necessarily entertaining. It's not, you know, clapping and hooping and hollering like it is maybe in the rain. Like it's not necessarily fun for just the general public. And I think like people can view it negatively because it's not necessarily fun all the time. It's fun for the people that understand it, but.
11: No, that's a good point. And, you know, I don't think people appreciate the degree of difficulty it takes at that top level. I know you just came back. You were at the premiere. Is that where you're at?
12: Yeah, we were at the premiere in Kentucky.
11: Yeah, I had a good show out there. And I think to your point, it takes a special individual to be able to, horse-wise and trainer-wise too, to be able to go out and compete at that level. And how many horses do you think flunk, maybe not flunk, but have to go in a different division, like a novice or a, you know, a state level or a, you know what I mean? Like you said, you start 15 to 20. So yeah.
12: Yeah. There's so many. I mean, the turnover that you have is incredible. I mean, very rarely do we keep one past three or four, you know.
11: Yeah.
12: They all have to go on and do something else. And I do think some of the guys that may be on the top level do get a bad rap for the horses that, like you say, essentially do flunk out of the program. Like, I think some people are scared to go take that horse because, well, so-and-so said it wasn't going to be a top pleasure horse, so it's not going to be anything. And that's not necessarily the case either. And sometimes it might even be a situation but just needs a different horse trainer on that horse.
11: Yeah.
12: You know, it could turn out to be fine.
11: Well, and the big growth of trail, you know, you think about the trail classes, a lot of times are bigger than the pleasure classes at most horse shows I go to. And so you can take a slightly above average mover, and if they're very trainable, put them in the trail pen. And there's a lot of them that even, you know, like with the Rainers, we had Mike Tivoli on earlier, and, you know, even the Rainers and the pleasure horses, if they aren't quite great enough movers but very trainable, are going to the ranch riding. Do you see much crossover down there in the ranch, or how do you think the ranch is affecting the pleasure industry?
12: Well, I think it just gives us a place for these horses that aren't good enough to do the pleasure. It gives them some place to go. Like you said, in the trail, I mean, at the Madness, there was, I think they had 150 in the senior trail. I mean, it took them 2 days to get through all the runs. And, you know,
1: it's
12: a lot of those events like the trail and the ranch riding, you know, those guys that do that, I think they can actually get along a lot better with a lot of these horses. Because also, I guess my point I'm trying to make is in one senior trail class, one guy can take five horses through it. I can only show one horse in the senior pleasure.
11: Right.
12: So I don't think they have to be quite as specialized. You know, he can be showing his A string, his B string, C string, D string, where, you know, I have to find the best one for one go. And I think it kind of decreases your pool size, I guess, if what I'm saying makes sense.
11: Murray Griggs told me a long time ago, just to that point, he says, I can take four senior horses. I can take four junior horses. I can take four Western riders and the senior Western rider, four in the junior. Yeah. He says, I can take a lot more horses. He says, these Chill Pleasure horses, you're going to take a two-year-old after July, a junior horse, a senior horse, and maybe if you're lucky, an amateur, it doesn't want you to show theirs. But, you know, he said,
12: yeah,
11: you know, like the opportunity is a lot greater on these classes, like the ranch riding, like the trail, like the Western riding, where you can show more horses.
12: Yeah.
1: And if you're just joining us, we're talking to professional horse trainer Garrett Streit, Show Horses, and he just got back at the Congress Champion in Trail. Now, you won some money there, so I know you're saying you don't make a lot of money, but you did rather well at that show.
12: Yeah, well, the last two horses we went to, I mean, I think we come home with, you know, $15,000-$20,000, which for the pleasure horse stuff, I mean, that's about as good as you can do, honestly.
1: How long can they, before they really age, that you have to move on to another horse? How long can you ride these horses into this type of discipline?
12: Honestly, you know, it is always dependent on the horse, but I mean, the good ones, I mean, they can go their whole life. The best example that I can come up with is the Who, you know, with Shane Dowdy. I mean, that horse was he showed as an early two-year-old at NSBA. And I mean, and that thing, I mean, he's still kicking along. And I mean, he's got to be 7 or 8 right now. I mean, and he's only, if you watch him, he looks like he's just getting better. So it does depend on the horse. But I mean, some of them, they can get to 2 or 3 and you can kind of tell, like, hey, this horse needs to go on and do something else. We even laid over at Ashland Kenny Lakin's place up in Ohio between the Madness and the Premier. And, you know, they had a horse that had been shown, I think it was a Congress Champion as a two-year-old, and they finally got to the point where it was just, pleasure just wasn't enough. Like, you could tell that the horse wasn't satisfied, and he ended up selling it to Terry Cross, and it's going to go on and do the trail and do the Western riding. It just, you know, just needed more. You know, it just depends on the horse.
11: And I think our quality of vet care is so much better than it used to be, too. You know, like, once we get those old broke show warriors, whatever you want to call them, we can keep them going a lot longer. We have a lot better medicine. Is that what you think too? Or, you know, how does the vet trips work down there?
12: Absolutely. Oh, I mean, there is, you go on 377 here in Pilot Point, I mean, there's 4 or 5 where all they do is, you know, lameness. You know what I mean? And, yeah, and the horses that we take on the road consistently, I mean, I'll take them right before, I'll take them right after. And sometimes they might have to go twice in a week. And that's not necessarily, you know, just injections, but like, you know, since moving down here, like the saltwater spa, the cryotherapy, I mean, you know, I'll spend a decent amount of time on certain horses, icing them, you know, every day, you know, that wrapping their legs, poultice, you know, all that sort of stuff goes into it. It's opened my eyes a fair bit moving down here because it is a different level. And like I said, if you have an owner that, you know, that wants the horse to have the best care, you can give it to it. I mean,
11: well, and even increasing, you know, like if it makes that horse 3 to 5% better, I think you're talking about, that could mean the difference between 1st and 10th at a big show, you know, like, that's how tight I think it is. And I don't think people realize sometimes that, you know, that vet trip does make that big a difference sometimes.
12: Well, and even, and like you said, at these bigger horses, the horses themselves, they have to be genuinely in a good mood and happy to go in there and have a good enough run to win an NSBA world title. You know what I mean? Like, mm-hmm. they, I do believe that when horses, you know, get sore, they get a little cranky. And if it's a little cranky, you know, it's mm-hmm. not going to show its best.
1: You bet. Garrett, I want to thank you for joining us. I know we could talk about this for the next half hour because this is really interesting. And, you know, being in Gainesville, Texas, and just concentrating on Western Pleasure, I want to thank you for just giving us some insight on this discipline. And to your point, I do think it's a really good discipline. One thing I will say, and I know we're just out of time, but I want to say there's an appreciation for you that take these horses and you do train them. Merle and I talk about it every day. We're being asked to throw ourselves on these horses. I don't think there's an appreciation to these professional horse trainers that get on, because how dangerous is it? And the reason why you didn't make our show last week is you had a mishap with one of your horses. Can you tell us just a little bit about that and let us all know that just because I fell off, even it happens to the very best?
12: Oh, yeah. You know, I have no shame in saying that, you know, I didn't get bucked off. It wasn't very fun. It did hurt. But, you know, it was very simple. I mean, the horse, it was completely out of character for the horse. You know, I started that horse since a two-year-old. He'd been to every horse I've ever gone to. You know, he was about to show for the first time the next week. And, you know, it was one of them deals. He was a little bit fresh. Like I said, we were laying over and first ride out in a pen and a car come over the hill. There was another lady lunging the horse. It was a little bit fresh, and it was just a perfect storm, you know, and it happens. And you may probably never do it again. And, you know, it happens. It's inevitable. So
1: everybody listening out there, if you do get thrown by your horse, you get up, dust yourself off. It happens to the very best. Garrett, I want to thank you for joining us. I really appreciate this conversation. I want to have you back on Better Horses. Stride Show Horses from Gainesville, Texas. Garrett, thank you again for joining us. And you know what, Merle? To appreciate the Western pleasure discipline, it's nice to have a guy who's really into it and really calls it out, how it's so misinterpreted of what the discipline's like.
11: Yeah, you know, and he brought up a lot of good points. We have such specialized horses, and our trainers are the best we've ever had. Our horses are the best we've ever had. And I don't think people understand the degree of difficulty and how far it's evolved, even when I was a kid. And that's been just a couple of years ago.
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1: You know, and that wraps it up for this week. 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So until next time, I'm Ed Adams.
11: And I'm Merle Arbo.
1: Happy trails, and always ride for the brand.

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1: Have you seen the jeans kids are wearing? I mean, it comes out, it's got 60 yards of denim hanging off his body. First time my wife washed them, she threw her back out, dragging them over to the dryer. His underwear's up here, pants are sagging down there, and he walked like a penguin, right? So he waddles over. And this is what he says. He goes, yo, yo, yo, pops. He says, what do you think? Oh. Can't tell you how glad I am that you asked, my man. I think you and I are going back to the mall, Snoop Droopy George. That's what I think.
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5: Sunshine takes us through the rest of the day with high temperatures from the upper 80s to the low 90s. Winds will stay variable at 5 to 10. Mainly clear tonight, lows in the upper 60s around 70, and then staying with some more sunny, warm conditions with highs around 90 on Monday, with more sunshine continuing as we head through midweek, as well as we stay in a pocket of quiet weather here over the next couple of days. After the sunny skies and 90 tomorrow, 68 and clear Monday night. Looking at some lower 90s for Tuesday and Wednesday. Some sunshine both days. Overnight lows around 70. We do start to get into a few shower storm chances as we get into Wednesday evening. And then a few scattered storm chances Thursday and Friday. As high temperatures otherwise stay up in the lower 90s, overnight lows will trend at around 70 as well as we head through the latter half of the week. And that's the latest look at your forecast from Weatherology. This is meteorologist Paul Frombly.
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7: I'm Greg Bell, and we begin with a family comedy. And later we offer up the exciting finale of the Adventures of Superman storyline, The Secret Rocket. Right now, though, how about the Aldriches? 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
8: And now the Jell-O family presents...
9: Henry! 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
10: Coming, Mother.
8: Yes, it's the Aldrich family, based on characters originated by Clifford Goldsmith and starring Ezra Stone as Henry with Jackie Kelk as Homer. And yes, it's the Jell-O family with its three famous desserts. Jell-O in those six delicious flavors... Jell-O puddings with that old-fashioned homemade flavor. And Jell-O tapioca puddings. A miracle of goodness, a marvel of speed.

0: All the happenings in a typical day of a teenage boy can never be diagrammed. There aren't enough zigzag lines for that. You simply start a day with a boy like Henry Aldrich, cross your fingers, and hope for the best. The scene opens in the school cafeteria. It is noontime.
1: Why don't you like Charlie Clark, Henry?
2: Well, I like him, Nancy. I like him, but gee whiz, I thought we were going to have lunch alone.
1: Well, I didn't invite him. He just happened to ask who I was eating with, and I said, just Henry. And my goodness, I couldn't be rude and tell him he wasn't welcome.
2: I know, but gee whiz, he ruins my appetite.
1: Henry, you've already had 3 sandwiches.
2: Sure, but I'm forcing myself.
3: Here you are, Nancy. Here's your milk.
1: Oh, thank you, Charlie.
3: Say, Hank, would you mind moving your chair a little?
2: What for?
3: Well, so I can slip mine in next to Nancy's.
2: Now listen, Charlie Clark.
3: But I just wanted her to take a bite of this sandwich. It's made from a can of patty de foie gras my Uncle Horace sent us.
2: Patty what?
3: Foie gras, gee whiz.
1: French chopped liver, Henry.
2: Oh, foie gras. Boy, Charlie, do you speak a broken French?
1: Is that your Uncle Horace Clark who's in Congress?
3: Sure, and the mayor of a French village gave him 6 cans of the stuff as a token of how his whole country felt toward my uncle.
2: Gee, Nancy, did you ever hear a story like that in your life?
3: Story? Listen, Henry, have you ever heard of Lewis and Clark?
2: Who?
3: Lewis and Clark, who practically discovered the rest of America.
2: Listen, Charlie, are you trying to make us believe that that Clark was your relative, too?
3: Figure it out for yourself, Henry. Figure it out for yourself.
4: Hey, Henry!
2: Oh, gee whiz, it's Willie.
4: Henry, you have to get me out of a spot.
2: Willie, can't you see I'm having lunch with Nancy?
4: But all you have to do is tell Mr. Bradley I'm the wrong one to speak in assembly.
1: Willie, you're speaking in assembly?
4: Nancy, I'm just as shocked as you are.
1: How did it happen?
4: I volunteered.
2: What?
4: What? How did I know they only paid outside speakers?
1: You expected to get paid?
4: Sure, and if you ask me, they've got no right to discriminate just because I'm a minor. So, Henry, wouldn't you be willing to point out to Mr. Bradley that every time I open my mouth, I make a fool of myself?
3: What makes you think he doesn't know already?
2: Willie, I can't possibly talk to Mr. Bradley now.
1: But, Henry, if you really have to help Willie out, I don't mind finishing up with Charlie.
2: What?
3: Sure, run along.
2: Oh, no. How rude do you think I am?
4: But, Henry, I can't memorize.
2: I'm sorry, Willie.
4: Say, isn't Cynthia Harris related to Mr. Bradley?
1: I think so.
4: Hey, Cynthia!
2: Willie, I thought you hated the way she popped her gum.
4: I do, but right now I'm desperate. Hi, Cynthia, old kid!
1: My goodness, poor Willie.
3: Speaking of memorizing, did I ever tell you about my uncle who had a photographic memory?
2: Listen, Charlie, who are you kidding?
3: Kidding? Henry, did you ever hear of Socrates?
2: I suppose he was a Clark, too.
3: No, but my uncle memorized his complete works at one sitting.
2: Gee, Nancy, did you hear that?
1: Henry, if Charlie said he did, the least we can do is believe him.
3: Oh, that's okay, Nancy. He's just jealous.
2: Jealous? Listen, Charlie, it might interest you to know that there were just as many famous Aldridges in history as there were Clarks.
3: Oh, yeah?
2: If not famouser.
3: Name one.
2: One? Oh, that's okay. That's okay. They're there.
3: You want to bet?
2: Bet?
3: Afraid?
2: How much, Charlie? How much?
3: $50.
2: $50? Why not make it $1,000,000?
3: Okay.
2: Okay, what?
3: $1,000,000.
2: It's a deal. Shake.
3: You're a witness, Nancy, and I'll match my Uncle Horace against any Aldrich you can dig up.
2: Your Uncle Horace.
3: My Uncle Horace. Did you know he delivered one of the longest filibusters on record?
1: My goodness, he did?
2: Well, all I can say is it certainly runs in the family.
5: Oh, this where's Henry?
6: Why, he went out right after dinner, Sam.
5: Yes?
6: He said there was something in the library he wanted to look up before they close.
5: He went to the library?
6: Yes, dear.
5: Henry?
6: Yes.
5: My son?
6: Yes, Sam. And incidentally, did I tell you I got a letter from your cousin Alan's boy, Lionel?
5: Really? How is he?
6: Fine, and doing very well in his job. And he asked for some pictures of us.
7: Father!
6: My goodness, Henry's back from the library fast.
5: He's probably getting used to it in small doses. In here, Henry.
2: Boy, Father, boy, you'd think they'd certainly have a book that's more complete.
6: Who, dear?
2: The library, Mother. Of famous people. The book they had didn't mention a single Aldrich.
6: Dear, we Aldriches live very quietly. Excuse me, Sam, I'm going to drop a line to Lionel.
5: Henry, what's this about famous Aldriches?
2: Well, gee whiz. Charlie Clark's been bragging about his darn family, and Father, I have to find a famous Aldridge or I'll lose my bet.
5: Henry, what have I told you about betting?
2: Gee whiz, I couldn't admit in front of Nancy that our entire family was nondescript, could I?
5: Henry, our family's hardly that. Did you tell Charlie about your Uncle John?
2: He did something?
5: Your Uncle John won the milking championship of the entire state.
2: He did?
5: Hands down.
2: But, gee, Father, Charlie's Uncle Horace is in Congress. Weren't there any Aldridges who were more outstanding?
5: Why, of course, there were many.
2: There were, old boy. Who, Father? Who?
5: Well, there was...
2: Yeah?
5: Henry, it isn't important who your ancestors were, it's who you are.
2: That's just it. Who are we?
5: What?
2: Well, gee whiz, there isn't one of us worth talking about.
5: Let me tell you something, Henry. I don't know Nancy. For all I know, she may be a very nice girl. But if she's only interested in you because of your ancestors, then I'd look at her again.
2: I have, Father.
5: Beg your pardon?
2: And she's one of the prettiest girls in the whole school. And, Father, would you mind moving your feet so I could get at the encyclopedia?
4: Hey, Henry!
2: Boy, this is a fine time for Willie to show up.
5: Henry, if he's back selling secondhand Christmas cards, I'm not interested.
4: You know what, Henry? You know what? Cynthia Harris hasn't got a bit of influence with Mr. Bradley.
5: Willie, what's that on your tie?
4: Bubble gum, Mr. Aldridge. I just stood too close to Cynthia when she popped. So now I'm stuck with the charge of the light brigade.
5: The charge of the light brigade?
4: That's what I have to recite in assembly. Here, Henry, hold the book while I see how much of the first stanza I've memorized.
2: Willie, I can't. I'm going through Abatazo.
4: What?
2: Abatazo in the encyclopedia.
5: Willie, don't you think you'd be happier if you memorized at home?
4: I was doing that, but my father decided the acoustics were better over here.
5: You don't say.
4: Mr. Aldridge, would you hold the book?
5: Oh, Willie,
4: I'd be willing to pay you for it, Mr. Aldridge.
5: I don't need money that badly.
4: It'll just take a second here. The Charge of the Light Brigade by Alfred Lord Tennyson. Half a league, half a league, half a league onward. How's that so far, Mr. Aldridge?
5: It's perfect.
4: It is? What comes next?
5: Oh, the Valley of...
2: Oh, boy, Father, I found one. Cyrus Aldridge, 1810 to 1875, a well-known general in the Civil War.
5: In the Civil War? Well...
2: Oh, boy, excuse me.
5: Where are you going, Henry?
2: To phone somebody.
4: Oh, in the Valley of what did you say, Mr. Aldridge?
5: Death.
7: Number, please.
2: Elm, 424. Hey, Willie, could you bring that encyclopedia in here, please?
4: But I'm tied up with your father.
5: I can spare you.
8: Hello?
2: Hello, Nancy. This is Henry.
8: Who? I can hardly hear you.
2: Henry Aldridge.
8: Oh, Henry, hold on a second while I see what I can do about all the noise here.
4: Henry, here's your encyclopedia.
2: Thanks, Willie. What else does it say about Cyrus Aldridge?
4: Cyrus Aldridge, 1810 to 1875. A well-known general in the Civil War who gained notoriety at the Battle of Crooker's Creek when he fell off his horse and missed the ferry.
2: What?
4: From then on, he was laughingly referred to as the general who missed the boat.
2: Oh, boy.
4: Henry, you really want to tell Nancy about that?
8: Hello.
2: Why, hello, Nancy.
4: I'd better go back. I left your father right in the middle of the Valley of Death.
8: I couldn't hear you. Charlie was playing the piano so loud.
2: Charlie was playing?
8: Yes, a lovely song his aunt wrote. What did you want to tell me, Henry?
2: Why... Well, gee whiz, Nancy, when you come right down to it, it's not a person's... It's not who a person's ancestors were. It's who he is.
8: What?
2: Well, that is... I mean, well, if you can't take a person for a person, we certainly ought to look at each other again.
8: Well, my goodness, Henry Aldridge, I didn't make any bets about who the Aldridges were. You did.
2: Sure,
8: and I'm certainly sorry you consider me that shallow.
2: But...
8: Goodbye.
2: But, Nancy... Gee whiz.
6: Henry, dear, may I have that snapshot of you on your dresser?
2: My snapshot? But, Mother, that's the one with my dog, Smoothie.
6: Dear, Smoothie ran away 3 years ago.
2: Sure, but suppose he comes back. Well, how'll he feel he finds out I gave away my only picture of him?
6: Suppose I ask Lionel to send it back.
2: Send it back? Is this Lionel reliable?
6: Henry, he's your own father's cousin's boy.
2: Mother, I've somehow lost confidence in our whole family.
6: Well, I think you can trust a man who works for the Royal Canadian Mounted.
2: The Royal Canadian Mounted?
6: Yes, dear.
2: Those guys in the red coats who always bring back their man, even if they die first?
6: Mm-hmm.
2: And there's one in our family?
6: Yes.
2: Oh, boy. Wait till I get my hands on Charlie Clark.
6: What for?
2: What for, Mother? What for? Gee whiz, he owes me $1 million.
1: Agnes, did you hear? Did you hear? Henry's cousin Lionel is coming to town.
8: He is.
1: The Aldrich has got a telegram that his vacation's this week and he's stopping by for a visit.
8: Oh, boy. When's he coming?
1: Today. Henry's meeting his train right after school.
8: Oh, boy. Imagine having a guy in Centerville who practically captured nearly 6 criminals dead or alive all by himself.
1: He did?
8: I heard it from at least 3 different kids in school.
1: My goodness.
8: Oh, boy, I can't wait to see his horse.
1: He's bringing it with him?
8: They never go anywhere without their horses.
1: Really?
8: They practically sleep together.
1: Really? I wonder how my big sister Eloise will feel about that. She's even baking a cake with red and blue icing.
8: What for?
1: To go with Lionel's uniform when he comes to dinner at our house tomorrow night.
8: He's coming to dinner?
1: My sister Eloise has been dying to meet him. She hasn't had a date with a man in uniform since the war.
8: Invite me, Nancy. Invite me.
1: Oh, I'd love to, Agnes, but frankly, if I invited all the kids who wanted to meet Lionel, I'd have to hire a banquet hall.
3: Hey, Agnes.
1: I have to go into class, Agnes.
8: Nancy, are you sure you couldn't squeeze me in, providing I bring my own food?
1: I'm sorry.
3: Agnes, would you hold this book for me?
8: What for?
3: Well, don't you realize assembly's the day after tomorrow, and I haven't memorized a single line except half a league, half a league?
8: Well, you know what they say, kid. Half a league's better than none. Oh, boy.
3: Agnes, this is no time for jokes.
8: Look, Willie, you're a friend of Henry's. Can you fix it for me to meet his cousin?
3: Agnes, I've got problems of my own.
8: Oh, boy, is that Toby Smith down there? Maybe he'll speak to Henry. Hey, Toby, wait for me!
9: Agnes Lawson.
1: Oh, boy. Yes, Mr. Bradley.
9: Were you calling someone?
1: Why, yes, sir, Toby Smith.
9: I see, and where is he? At home?
1: You mean I was raising my voice?
9: Raising it is hardly an adequate description. Please remember, this is the school.
1: Yes, sir. I'll try not to lose my head in the future.
9: Now, please do. And I'll run along.
1: Yes, sir. It's been nice talking with you, Mr. Bradley.
9: The pleasure is all mine.
3: Mr. Bradley, could I have a word with you?
9: Certainly, Willie. What about?
3: Well, I'm reciting an assembly Friday, see?
9: You are?
3: Yes, sir.
9: Reciting?
3: Yes, sir.
9: Well, that's fine, Willie. Sure, it'll be an assembly we'll remember for a long time.
3: Well, that's just it, Mr. Bradley. I'd like to be excused.
9: Excused?
3: Well, isn't that I don't want to, but gee whiz, I have a head that nothing seems to stick into.
9: Yes?
3: So, couldn't we get someone else to take my place?
9: Who?
3: Why...
9: No other student is prepared, and we don't have the money for outside speakers.
3: Oh, boy!
9: I beg your pardon?
3: Oh, boy, why didn't I think of him before? Mr. Bradley, I've got just the person to take my place.
6: Henry, dear, please stand back from the track.
2: Yes, Mother. Father, are you sure this is Lionel's train?
5: I believe it is. Be on the lookout for a man in a red jacket.
6: Sam, there's a red jacket.
2: Where?
6: Down at the end of the platform.
5: Alice, that's a porter.
6: Oh.
10: Hello there.
6: Who's calling?
2: That little fat man, the Derby.
6: Is he waving at us?
5: He can't be. I never saw him before in my life.
10: You're Mr. and Mrs. Aldrich, aren't you?
5: Why, yes.
10: I recognize you from your pictures. Hello. Cousin Sam? Cousin Alice? I'm Lionel.
5: You?
2: You?
6: You are?
10: Yes. I guess this is Henry. I didn't recognize you without your dog.
6: Well, it's very nice to have you with us, Lionel.
5: Yes. When did you leave the mountains?
10: Oh, I haven't left them.
5: No?
10: Whatever gave you the idea I had?
2: But where's your uniform?
6: Henry.
10: Oh, I'm sorry, Henry, but I don't have one. They only come up to size 38 and, well, I'm a 44.
2: Oh, boy.
10: Besides, nobody in our office wears one.
2: Office? You work in an office?
6: Well, shall we be getting home, Sam? I imagine Lionel would like to wash up.
10: Yes, thanks, I would, Cousin Alice.
5: The car's parked over this way, Lionel.
6: Henry, aren't you coming?
2: Mother, I have to phone Nancy Adams first.
6: What for?
2: And call off that dinner date.
6: Henry Aldrich.
2: Mother, if Lionel's seen in public, I'll be the laughing stock of the whole school.
11: Hey, Henry.
6: Henry, I must say you're not behaving at all well.
4: Henry, have I got wonderful news for you.
2: Well, he's out of my way. I have to make a phone call.
4: But guess who I talked Mr. Bradley into letting take my place in assembly tomorrow?
2: Willie, I don't have time
4: to... But it's
2: to...
4: Lionel.
2: I don't care... Who?
4: Lionel. Mr. Bradley said it was the best idea I've... Henry? Henry, why are you staring at me like that? Henry? Mrs. Aldridge, come back! I think Henry's had an attack!
12: This is the Aldridge Family. We'll be right back after this short break.
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0: Yes, getting back to the troubles of Henry Aldrich. Henry's second cousin, Lionel, of the Royal Canadian Mounted, has turned out to be a severe disappointment. And to make matters worse, Willie has volunteered Lionel's service as a speaker at Central High School. It is the day of assembly. The scene opens outside the school's main office.
1: Willie, you'll just have to go into Mr. Bradley's office here and volunteer to recite your poem again.
2: But Henry...
1: I told you, if Lionel steps on that stage, well, I'll be the laughing stock of the entire school.
2: Henry, things aren't that bad.
1: But you should see him, Willie. He's short, he's fat, and he doesn't have a uniform. And he can't stay on a horse any better than General Cyrus Aldrich could.
2: Well,
1: and
2: sure.
1: To top everything, do you know what he had for breakfast this morning?
2: What?
1: Cream puffs.
2: No kidding.
1: Three of them.
2: Well, Henry, things aren't completely hopeless. Maybe the assembly will be canceled.
1: Canceled?
2: Sure. Remember the one that got called off last month?
1: What about it?
2: Wasn't it because the bell somehow didn't ring?
1: Well... Willie, are you suggesting...
2: Well, naturally not, but you happen to be in the janitor's room and somehow your elbow happened to hit the switch that worked the bells and they didn't happen to ring for assembly, well...
1: Willie, for the last time, will you recite the charge of the Light Brigade?
2: You want a definite answer?
1: Yes.
2: No. Once I get past the Valley of Death, where am I?
1: Okay. If that's your attitude, I'll volunteer myself in place of Lionel.
2: You? To do what?
1: Play my cello.
2: Henry, you can't.
1: Why not?
2: You're terrible.
1: Willie, I played it once before in assembly and nothing happened. Step aside.
3: Come in.
2: Well, good luck, Ken, old-timer.
3: Oh, it's you, Henry. Come in.
1: Yes, sir.
3: Henry, I've never seen the student body so excited about any assembly before.
1: Well, about that...
3: Will your cousin be in his uniform?
1: No, sir. He's a 44.
3: A what?
1: He doesn't have one.
3: Oh, it really doesn't matter. How would you like me to introduce him?
1: Well, Mr. Bradley, about that, he's going to be nervous, see? And gee whiz, he is a member of my own family, you might say, and...
3: Yes?
1: Well, how would you feel if I... If I...
3: Yes?
1: Mr. Bradley, wouldn't you care to sit down before I suggest this?
3: Henry, it isn't necessary to explain.
1: It isn't?
3: No, if you think your cousin Lionel would feel more comfortable if you were to introduce him.
1: Introduce him?
3: Naturally, I wouldn't mind.
1: What?
3: Just be up on the stage before assembly begins and we'll make the necessary arrangements.
1: But you see...
3: You know, Henry, for a moment I was afraid you were going to suggest that I allow you to play your cello again.

0: Thank you. Thank you very much. That was our own orchestra playing William Tell, a number which Miss Wheeler tells me they've been working on for some time. I'm sure we all found their performance quite spirited, especially in the brass section. Now, in connection with the assembly bell ringing 15 minutes early today, I regret to say it was no accident. I just learned that two boys were seen running from the janitor's room immediately after it happened. And when we discover who they are, I can assure you they will be severely punished. I see our principal speaker hasn't arrived yet, so I'm sure we'll all enjoy hearing once again from the orchestra. Miss Wheeler?
1: Boy, Willie, boy, you and your ideas.
2: Me? Was it my fault that the bells went on instead of off when you pulled the lever down?
1: Quiet, Willie. Step out here in the hall.
3: Henry!
1: Oh, boy, it's Nancy.
3: I've been looking all over for you, Henry. Do you know who's sitting in the back row?
1: I wish I
3: were. My sister, Eloise. She just couldn't wait to see what Lionel looked like.
1: Oh, boy.
3: And do you know what she bought in honor of his coming to dinner tomorrow? A pair of shoes with 6-inch heels.
1: Nancy, do you think she ought to get her hopes up that high?
4: Henry.
1: Oh, boy.
3: Who's that?
4: I'm sorry I'm late. I was all over town looking for some things I need for my talk.
0: Henry, have you heard from him yet?
1: Why, yes, Mr. Bradley. I've heard from him. Mr. Bradley, this is my cousin Lionel.
0: What?
3: What?
1: Of the Royal Canadian Mounted.
3: Oh, my goodness.
4: How do you do, sir?
0: Why, welcome to Central High. Henry, suppose you go out and introduce... Henry, where do you suppose he disappeared to?
1: Yes, Father, it's I, all right.
5: Well, how did the assembly go?
1: How'd it go? It went, Father. As a matter of fact, I didn't even stay.
5: Oh?
1: And, Father, can I ask a big favor of you?
5: Favor?
1: And when I do, I want you to keep in mind that I intend to go to work and pay part of my tuition.
5: What tuition?
1: To Abbott City High.
5: Abbott City? What's wrong with Central High?
1: It's the kids, Father. I don't know. With them, gee whiz, it isn't who you are. It's who your ancestors were.
5: So you want to change?
1: Yes, sir. I think it'd be better all the way around.
5: Henry, don't you think you ought to be a little ashamed of yourself?
1: I, Father?
5: Here you are feeling sorry for yourself because Lionel isn't something you pretended that he was. But tell me the truth, Henry. Have you ever met a nicer person than Lionel?
1: Why, no.
5: Of course you haven't. He's as pleasant, well-mannered, and charming a person as you'd ever want to meet. You should have every reason to be proud of him, instead of feeling that you were betrayed.
1: Gee, Father. Gee, I didn't look at it that way.
5: I didn't think you did. Oh, please answer the phone, Henry.
1: Yes, Father. And you know what about Abbott City High?
5: What?
1: I'm sorry I mentioned it. Hello?
6: Hello, Henry. This is Nancy.
1: Oh.
6: And Henry...
1: Before you start, Nancy, let me tell you one thing. If you're expecting an apology, you're wasting your time.
6: An apology for what?
1: You're right. Boy, I've never met a more pleasant, a more... Gee whiz, who cares if he can't stay on a horse anyway?
6: Henry, I agree with you.
1: What?
6: I think Lionel is divine, and so does my sister Eloise.
1: Well, gee whiz.
6: She's even going down to buy a pair of flat-heeled shoes. That's how divine she thinks he is. And you should have heard the hand the kids gave Lionel.
1: They gave him a hand?
6: Yes, and Mr. Bradley said it was the most interesting assembly talk he ever heard.
1: Nancy, what did Lionel talk about?
6: His work with the Royal Canadian Mounted in the Scientific Crime Detection Bureau.
1: What?
6: Yes. He showed us how he always gets his man without even leaving his desk.
1: Well, I'll be darned.
6: And Charlie Clark certainly lost that bet.
7: Hey, Henry!
1: Excuse me, Nancy. Willie just walked in.
6: All right. Don't forget dinner tomorrow night.
1: Gee, I won't.
6: We're having saddle of lamb in Lionel's honor.
1: Goodbye, Nancy. Willie, I'm in here.
2: Boy, Henry, boy, darn that Lionel anyhow.
1: Willie, you haven't heard. Lionel was a big success in assembly.
2: I know he was. I was there.
1: You were?
2: Sure, and he was such a big success. You know what he offered to do?
1: What?
2: Come back tomorrow and give a practical demonstration. He's going to track down a criminal by scientific method.
1: No kidding. Boy, I'd sure like to see that.
2: That's what you think. You know who he's tracking now?
1: Yeah, who?
2: The two guys who rang the assembly bell.
1: What?
2: Boy, Henry, you certainly have one fine family.

0: here's hoping you'll be in your living room and ours next week at this same time. Good night, Homer, and good night, folks.
1: The Aldrich Family, starring Ezra Stone as Henry with Jackie Kelk as Homer, is written by Norman Tokar and Ed Jurist, with music by Jack Miller. Mr. and Mrs. Aldrich are House Jameson and Catherine Roth. And this is Dan Seymour in New York saying, the Aldrich Family is brought to you by the Jell-O Family.

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2: From January 6th of 1949, show writer Norman Tokar also spent some time playing Henry while Ezra Stone was off serving in the military during the Second World War. Tokar went on to write and direct for television and feature films. His credits include Leave It to Beaver, The Donna Reed Show, Naked City, The Doris Day Show, and MASH, as well as the Disney films The Boatniks, Snowball Express, The Apple Dumpling Gang, and The Cat from Outer Space. I'm Greg Bell, and up next, our weekly visit with the adventures of Superman, as we present the finale of the fall 1947 storyline, The Secret Rocket. We'll be right back.
3: I am the Whistler, and I know many things, for I walk by night. I know many strange tales hidden in the hearts of men and women who have stepped into the shadows. Yes, I know the nameless terrors of which they dare not speak.
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3: It was night, but even with the protection of darkness, Max Tyler crouched low on the apartment house fire escape. He was tense, alert, ready to run. And suddenly it happened.
4: Across 12 chilling episodes, The Whistler's stories lead you step by step through the setup and the slip-up, the double cross and the downfall.
5: All right, now come on, move. I can let you have it and you'll be another dead burglar. Double cross, huh? I said move.
4: Yes, he knows every scheme and every fatal mistake.
3: Night, and a thick gray blanket of fog had descended over the city. As Laura Ames, former American, now of London, hurried along the deserted residential street, she stopped occasionally, glanced over her shoulder and listened, and then hurried on again. Certain that the unseen footsteps she'd been hearing...
5: Move. I can let you have it and you'll be another dead burglar. Double cross. I said move.
4: Yes, he knows every scheme and every fatal mistake.
3: Night. And a thick gray blanket of fog had descended over the city. As Laura Ames, former American, now of London, hurried along the deserted residential street, she stopped occasionally, glanced over...

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3: 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The spot-on dog collar, Nova Edition, uses GPS to create a wireless fence to keep your dog nearby. Sung Vivathana from Spot-On says it's all about accuracy.
4: Obviously, we love our dogs. 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So when training, dogs learn best, obviously, when boundaries are consistent and fair. What Nova does is reduces GPS drift by 40% compared to other competitors. So pretty much we designed it to work anywhere. 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You know, we wanted our family member, our dogs, to have clear warnings so that they could make the right choice before chasing after, you know, that deer or that rabbit.
3: More on how it works tomorrow.
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5: 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All good things come to an end. Here is the finale of the fall 1947 Superman storyline, The Secret Rocket. 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
6: Faster than a speeding bullet. More powerful than a locomotive. Able to leap tall buildings at a single bound. Look, up in the sky. It's a bird. It's a plane. It's Superman.
7: Today, eat Kellogg's Pep, the Super Cereal. Super as in Superman. Kellogg's Pep, the Sunshine Cereal. Kellogg's Pep, the Super Cereal, presents

0: Today, with Superman miles away and still searching for Lois Lane, two remaining members of the late Richard Haller's gang decide her fate as they hold her prisoner in a cabin deep in the woods. Listen.
1: If we're caught with that Lane girl, Hanson, it's curtains for us. Because kidnapping is punishable by death in this state, you know.
2: Well, we don't have to be caught on that rap. Nobody even has to know we ever saw her.
1: Really? How do you propose to accomplish that?
2: Don't worry. Just give me a gun. I'll take care of her right now.

0: adventures of Superman. A small flying model of a rocket, discovered by a boy in his family's auto trailer, is the only clue to the whereabouts of Lois Lane, girl reporter, who has mysteriously disappeared. Nothing was heard from her until the little rocket bearing her written appeal for help was turned in to the police. Certain that Lois had somehow managed to launch the model rocket, which had fortunately landed in the trailer, Superman streaked back over the route traveled by the vehicle's owners, examining every building within a radius of 500 feet of the road, the maximum flight distance of the rocket model. But despite his desperate efforts, he has not yet met with success.
1: No sign of Lois yet, but I must find her. I must. Away!
0: Meanwhile, hiding out in a shack in the woods, two members of the late Richard Haller's gang, George Barton and Lou Hansen, learned that Haller was dead. Believing the police were no longer searching for them, they decided to do away with Lois Lane, whom they had been holding as a hostage, and leave the hideout. Now, gun in hand, Hansen, followed by Barton, approaches the door of the room in which the girl reporter is imprisoned.
2: She locked the door, Barton.
3: No, there's no lock on the door. She must be blocking it.
2: Oh, yeah? I'll fix that. It's funny, I can't budge it.
3: What's the matter with you?

0: Johansson, let me at it.
1: Yeah, wait a minute. She probably braced a chair under the doorknob. Open the door, Miss Lane. Open it or I'll bust it down. Come on, open it, I said.
2: You better do as we say, Miss Lane. We mean business. Why doesn't she say something?
1: I don't know. Look, do you suppose she got away?
0: Impossible. There's no window in that room. And I was here all the time you were gone.
1: Well, something's fishy.
0: Well, maybe she's just playing possum. Let's try her again.
2: Look here, Miss Lane. If you make us break this door down, it's going to go hard on you.
3: You're wasting your time. If you've got any sense at all, you'll let me alone and try to get away. The police are looking for me. And when they find me, it's all over for you.
0: Yeah, she's right, Hanson. She's right. Maybe we'd better...
1: Come on, give me a hand and we'll bust it down. We've got to get rid of her.
0: Okay.

0: Well, I've covered most of the distance that auto trailer traveled, and still no sign of Lois. If I don't find her in the next few minutes, it means I was wrong about this, or else that I'm too late. I guess I've... Wait a minute. Seems to be something in those woods ahead. I'd better take a look. Away!
1: Now, once more, Hanson, the door's almost off the hinges.
2: Yeah, this'll do it.
1: There. That does it, Hanson. Now, Miss Lane.
3: Don't. Stay away from me. Stay away.
1: Let her have it, Hanson.
4: Yeah, right now. Goodbye, miss.
0: I'll take that gun.
1: What? Who?
3: Superman.
0: Right, Miss Lane. Now, gentlemen.
3: Look out. Superman.
1: Shoot, Hanson. Shoot.
0: You two are all through shooting.
1: Shoot him, Hanson.
2: Get him off me. Let go.
0: Oh, you don't believe me, eh? Well, maybe this will convince you. Number one. Now, you, Mr. Bart.
2: No. No. No.
0: There we are, Miss Lane. Now, let's get
3: Superman.
0: These two... Wait a minute, steady. I've got you. There.
3: I'm sorry. The strain and excitement.
0: Of course. I understand.
3: But I'm all right now.
0: Good girl. Now, you just sit down here while I rope up our two little playmates. Then you and I will deliver them to the police.
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7: Trussing up the unconscious Barton and Hanson, Superman carries them and Lois Lane to Metropolis Police Headquarters. Then, after adding his statement to Lois's and seeing Barton and Hanson locked in cells, the Man of Steel disappears. A short time later, once more in his guise of Clark Kent, mild-mannered and bespectacled reporter, he sits in Editor Perry White's office at the Daily Planet and listens wide-eyed to Lois's recital of her recent adventure.
8: And I don't mind telling you, this time I really thought it was all up with little Lois. But then Superman showed up and... Oh, I still get weak when I think what almost happened.
9: Oh, no wonder, you poor kid.
10: No, but look, Lois, you said there was no window in that room. How did you get the rocket out?
8: Oh, I thought I told you, Chief.
10: No.
8: There was a hole in the wall near the ceiling. I imagine a stovepipe used to go through it.
10: Uh-huh.
8: And I just stood on a chair and launched the little rocket right through the hole. Must have tried for hours before I managed to send three rockets flying through. You see, I tried to time them for when I heard a car coming on the road nearby.
9: You certainly were lucky to have one land in that trailer.
8: Oh, you're not kidding, Clark.
10: But where did you get all the rockets and the launching rod or whatever it is you needed?
8: Oh, they were Barton's. He's a rocket expert, you know, and he had about 2 dozen models and a lot of drawings in a big suitcase in the room.
10: Uh-huh, but how come that
9: he... Just a minute, Chief. As I get it, Lois, you were up in the woods when Barton and Hanson caught you and decided to hold you for a hostage in case the police caught up with them, right?
8: Yes, that's right.
9: Well, how did you get up there? I mean, Superman left you at Dr. Morrison's house in Cross Junction and then, well, you just seemed to disappear into thin air.
8: Well, I picked up a lift in a car going north.
9: North?
8: Mm-hmm.
9: But Metropolis is south of Cross Junction.
8: That's right. But after I left Dr. Morrison's house, I changed my mind about returning to Metropolis.
9: Oh?
8: Yes, I knew that I had my hands on a terrific story. But I had to go back up to Richard Haller's place in the woods to verify it.
9: What story?
10: Well, if you're referring to the lost rocket yarn, Lois, Kent wrapped that one up himself after Haller crashed to his death at sea and Superman recovered the model and plans.
8: Well,
9: Come to think of it, I really ought to split my byline with you, Lois. You did help some.
8: Oh, thank you very much, Clark, but don't bother. You see, I got a story that I went after, and it makes yours read like a weather report.
10: What?
8: Mm-hmm.
9: What do you mean?
10: What story are you talking about, Lois?
8: This, yeah. Chief, is the biggest scoop this paper ever published,
10: what?
8: Or any paper for that matter. There's never been anything like
10: well,
8: it.
10: Well, come on.
8: And what you, too, Clark. You just get set for the shock of your young life.
7: Yes, Lois Lane is right. Editor Perry White and Clark Kent are in for the shock of their lives. And we'll be back in a moment to tell you about it, so keep listening.

0: Superman. In Editor Perry White's office in the Metropolis Daily Planet, Lois Lane has just warned the gray-haired editor and Clark Kent to prepare for the shock of their lives when they hear the scoop story she is about to unfold.
1: Here, Lois, just what is this world-shaking scoop you're talking about?
2: Just wait until you hear it.
3: Well, come on. What is it? Let's have it.
1: Sure.
2: Not so fast, Chief. Don't rush me.
1: Oh.
2: After all, it is a bit of a shock to find out that one of your best friends, one whom you've known and worked with side by side for years, has been leading a double life.
1: What's that?
3: Who's been leading a double life?
2: Oh, Clark knows.
1: I do? What are you talking about, Lois?
2: It's no use, Clark. I know everything.
1: But, no, listen,
3: You know everything about what? Will you please make sense? What in thunder is this all about?
2: It's very simple, Chief. It's so simple that we never even guessed it, even though it's been under our noses all this time.
3: What's been under our noses? For the love of heaven, will you stop beating around the bush and get to the point?
2: All right, I will. But just get ready for a shock.
1: No, wait. Wait, Lois, don't...
2: You see, Chief, Clark Kent is Superman.
0: Triumphantly, Lois Lane points her finger at Clark Kent, whose face slowly drains of color while Perry White's mouth gapes open. As we know, Lois is right. Kent is Superman. But how did Lois find out, and can she prove it? Richard Haller, who came closer than anyone else in the world to revealing Superman's double identity, is dead. But now Lois says she knows the secret. Will Superman's great secret really be revealed now? Don't miss tomorrow's tense episode when we begin another of Superman's exciting adventures. Be sure to tune in, same time, same station, for a new and thrilling story on The Adventures of Superman.
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0: Superman is a copyrighted feature appearing in Superman DC Comics magazine and is brought to you Monday through Friday at this same time by Kellogg's Pep, the Super Cereal.
1: How is that for a cliffhanger? Lois accusing Clark of being Superman. That episode wraps up the long-running fall 1947 storyline, The Secret Rocket, and teases the launch of a new adventure. 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Well, I'm Greg Bell, and earlier I was talking about actor, writer, and director Norman Tokar. My question about his personal life. Tokar's second wife was actress Phyllis Coates. Can you name the character that she's best known for on television? A further hint. It was a 1950s adventure series, and when she left the role, Noelle Neal replaced her. I'll name it, and then wrap up when radio was, right after this.
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1: Welcome back. Before we took a break, I was talking about actress Phyllis Coates. I wanted to know the name of the famous character that she played on TV in the 1950s, and when she left, was replaced by Noelle Neal. The answer is Lois Lane on The Adventures of Superman starring George Reeves. I'm Greg Bell, and that'll do it this time around, but hey, remember to visit us at the website, whenradiowas.com. And until next time, I bid you farewell.
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13: From the farmers and ranchers of Farm Bureau, this is Farm Weekend. The Senate Ag Committee released a draft version of the Farm Bill text. Chad Smith has more on what's next.
14: After several months of anticipation, Senate Ag Committee Chair John Bozeman has released a 900-page draft farm bill for discussion. Brian Glenn, Director of Government Affairs for the American Farm Bureau Federation, said the text contains important policy updates.
15: Increased loan limits and enhanced financing options for farmers and ranchers, which certainly is important. Additionally, significant investments in specialty crops across several titles to help ensure specialty crop growers have access to a wider range of tools. The bill enhances and streamlines conservation programs that farmers rely on.
14: Glenn said it is critical for Congress to get a farm bill done this year, but there are still several steps left in the process.
15: The chairman welcomes feedback from stakeholders on this draft, and there will be continued negotiations and discussion among Senate Ag Committee members. This will lead into a markup of the bill in the Senate Ag Committee, which Chairman Bozeman has said should occur before Congress embarks on our August recess.
14: Glenn notes that the draft bill is still missing some key Farm Bureau priorities.
15: We are also calling on Congress to deliver on priorities that are not included in this discussion draft, including providing economic aid to help farmers handle historic inflation, protecting interstate commerce from a patchwork of state laws, and approving the sale of E15 blended fuel year-round.
14: You can learn more at fb.org/farm bill. Chad Smith, Washington.
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19: News this hour from Town Hall. I'm John Scott. A week-long heat wave that officials believe has killed at least 25 people continues. With 40 million people under heat alerts across the East Coast, Southeast, and Southwest, at least 18 record highs set on the 4th of July. In the Southwest, extreme heat watches cover parts of Arizona and California, including Phoenix and Tucson, and go into effect Tuesday through Thursday. Daytime highs reaching as high as 114 degrees. Thousands gathering on the National Mall in Washington last night to mark the 250th anniversary of our nation's birthday.
20: Here on the National Mall, Americans came together to celebrate the 4th of July and 250 years of freedom in a way few will ever forget. Even during a temporary evacuation, the celebration never stopped, with crowds dancing in the streets before returning for remarks from President Trump and a massive fireworks display that lit up the Washington sky. The spectacular show brought a historic day celebrating America's 250th birthday to a close. Willie Nelson, Washington.
19: New polling suggests Democrats may be facing a tougher path than expected in the battle for the control of the U.S. Senate.
21: A Fox News poll finds Republican Senator Susan Collins leading Democrat Graham Platner by 3 points in Maine. Meantime, Democrats could face a difficult numbers game nationally. They need a net gain of 4 seats to win Senate control, but currently lead in only one Republican-held seat, North Carolina. Republicans hold advantages in Iowa, Alaska, and Ohio, with Texas rated as a toss-up. A number of political analysts say the map favors Republicans because many of the key contests are in traditionally red states. Ken Lorman reporting.
19: United States men's national team striker Fallerin Bulligan will be available for the team's match against Belgium on Monday night. The New York Times reports President Trump called FIFA and asked for the World Cup governing body to review his ban. More from townhall.com.
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1: I'm Greg Bellamy, open with a detective series, and then it's our weekly visit with Chandu the Magician. Brett Halliday was a pen name for American author Davis Dresser, and he introduced Michael Shade in his 1939 novel Dividend on Death. That character appeared in 7 films for 20th Century Fox, starring Lloyd Nolan. and 5 low-budget films with Hugh Beaumont before Beaumont went on to play Father Ward Cleaver on the comedy series Leave It to Beaver. Now on radio, two different actors voice Shane, Wally Mayer and then Jeff Chandler. We have the original in this offering from September 17th, 1945.
0: The Adventures of Michael Shane, Private Detective. The people who make 76 Gasoline and Triton Motor Oil, Union Oil Company, present The Adventures of Michael Shane, Private Detective, starring Wally Mayer and Kathy Lewis.

0: Our detective friend Mike Shane solves most of his cases by a combination of clues, shrewd thinking, and daring action. But he's also a great student of criminal files and case histories of famous crimes. This morning, Mike is at his desk, deep in study of the latest exploit of another well-known detective, Mr. Dick Tracy, when suddenly Mike's useful and very ornamental associate, Phyllis Knight, opens the office door.
1: Mike.
2: Hmm? Huh? Yes, Angel?
1: Hide that funny paper. There's a client in the waiting room.
2: Oh, just when I was getting to the...
1: Come on.
2: Okay, show him in.
1: Mr. Shane will see you now, Mr. Carter. This is Mr. Shane, Mr. Nelson Carter.
2: I'm glad to know you, Mr. Carter. Won't you sit down, sir?
3: Yes, thank you very much. Mr. Shane, I'll have to be very brief. I'm an attorney, and I'm on my way to see a client. It's about him, about Mr. Dixon, that I've come here.
2: Mm-hmm, I see.
3: The situation is so fantastic, really. I'm afraid Mr. Dixon's life is in peril. I fear for him, I really do.
2: Is it a case that the police department should handle, Mr. Carter?
3: Well, no. I don't see how the... Mr. Shane, 3 days ago, when Gregory Dixon walked into my office, I screamed in terror. I almost fainted.
1: Fainted? But
3: yes.
1: What?
3: 2 months ago, we had buried Mr. Dixon.
1: Oh, you had buried Mr. What?
3: Yes. Oh, yes, it was a perfectly proper funeral.
2: Hmm.
3: Well, I thought I was seeing his ghost. We'd received word that Mr. Dixon was killed in an accident down in Mexico, in Yucatan. Imagine my consternation. Here he walked into my office while I'm administrating his estate.
2: Uh-huh, that would make anybody do nip-ups.
1: Yet you say you buried him.
3: Oh, it was a mistake, a horrible mistake.
1: Oh.
3: Somebody died in Yucatan. They thought it was Mr. Dixon. The coffin was shipped to Mr. Dixon's cousin. We held the funeral and I was appointed administrator of the estate.
2: But, just a minute, sir. You started off by telling us Mr. Dixon's life is in danger.
3: Yes, his heirs have received his bequests. Now, they'll have to refund the money, and, well, with all respect for Mr. Dixon's relatives, I must say several of them are extremely unsavory.
2: Well, that's no reason for thinking that they will try to kill him.
3: Well, I think there's every danger they will, Mr. Shane. One of his cousins came into my office yesterday. He was absolutely furious because he was cheated out of his inheritance.
2: Hmm?
3: He asked me about Mr. Dixon's health and how long I thought he might live, and so
1: you want us to protect your client?
3: Yes. Now, I'm going out to his house right now. I'd like you to come along and talk to Mr. Dixon.
2: Well, I would rather prevent a murder than solve one.
3: Then you will come with me?
2: Yes, Mr. Carter, we will.

0: Well, well, Carter, you're an old worrywart. A good attorney, but an old worrywart.
1: Now, Mr. Dixon, you don't appreciate the serious danger which you're in.
0: Do you, Mr. Shane and Miss Knight, feel that I'm a man about to be murdered?
2: Well, we really don't know, sir. You see,
3: I can understand Carter's feelings. He doesn't want to have to probate your will a second time. Every time you die, you make more work for the poor man.
1: Clarence, then you heard.
3: As I was coming in from the garden. I'm Clarence Fisher, Mr. Dixon's cousin.
4: How do you do, Mr. Fisher?
2: How do you do?
0: Of course, Carter may be right. I'm worth considerably more to you, Clarence, dead than alive. I can talk like that to Clarence. He's got a fine sense of humor. Not like his cousin Howard. Howard is sober as a judge with a toothache.
4: Assuming Mr. Dixon's life is in danger, who would be the most likely suspect?
1: Why, several. Before I left the office, I made a list of Mr. Dixon's beneficiaries. Well, if you care to read it now, I...
2: Thank you, sir. Clarence Fisher.
3: Oh, that's me.
2: Oh, yes. Bequest, $10,000. Howard Connell, $20,000. William A. Wilkinson, $25,000, and a farm at Redwood City. Various charities, $200,000. Mm-hmm, I see.
3: Apparently, Mr. Carter's modesty made him omit his own bequest to the tune of $25,000.
1: Well, but after all, surely I couldn't be a suspect.
4: You know, there's one thing which puzzles me and which none of you gentlemen has explained. Mr. Dixon is here alive and well. But who is buried out in the cemetery?
0: You know, I've wondered about that myself. You see, when I was down in Yucatan, I fell ill of a fever. I'm still about 30 pounds underweight. It ruined my eyes, and I had to get glasses. But that's beside the point. When I got up from my sickbed, I found my wallet had been stolen. So had most of my papers. I assume the thief was later killed.
2: Suppose somebody down in Yucatan received orders to kill Mr. Dixon. Suppose the person who did the killing or ordered the killing now realizes that a mistake was made.
4: Yes, he may try again.
0: That's a grave thought, and no pun intended.
4: May I ask who received the coffin here?
1: Mr. Dixon's cousin, Howard Connell. Actually, the body was not buried. It was interred in the mausoleum. We followed the instructions in Mr. Dixon's will.
2: Say, you brought up a good point, Phyllis. If we could find out whose body's in that coffin, it just might be a clue. We might even find out if the man had been murdered.
4: Yeah, and if it were murder, we would know definitely that Mr. Dixon is in real danger.
0: Well, then I suggest you have the body exhumed, if that's possible.
2: It is possible, Mr. Dixon. I'll ask the Inspector of Homicide to use his influence with the coroner's office. Sometimes dead men tell very interesting tales.

0: You know that I can think of a lot of things I'd rather do, Mike Shane, than visit a mausoleum.
1: Yes, but we'll make it as short as possible, Angel. Now, let's see. According to the superintendent, it should be down this next corridor.
0: All right.
2: Hello.
1: Ooh.
2: Mr. Shane, Miss Knight.
1: Oh, hello there, coroner.
2: Mike, I'd like to know what's going on around here.
0: What's wrong?
2: Take a look in the coffin.
0: There's no body in it.
1: You're right, Angel. Nothing but gunny sacks and granite rock.

0: Mike Shane and Phyllis have dropped in at police headquarters to talk over their problem with the inspector. With them is Nelson Carter, their client's attorney.
1: The whole situation is completely screwy, Inspector. A man is reported dead.
2: Uh-huh.
1: His coffin arrives from Mexico. He has a funeral. His property's divided. 2 months later, the fella turns up alive and kicking.
3: And his coffin is filled with gunny sacks and granite rocks.
2: It's a new one on me, kids. Unless this Gregory Dickler think he was dead.
3: Well, then why would he come back at all, Inspector? He almost lost all his money and property.
2: Uh-huh. Well, I don't see you need worry, Mike. Dixon is alive. There's no corpse in the coffin. Nobody's dead.
3: Yeah, but it's got our curiosity up, Inspector. You know, Mike and I do handle other cases besides murder. This time we've drawn a completely wacky mystery.
4: Well, you can make light of it, Miss Knight. But since finding that empty coffin, I'm more convinced than ever that there's something diabolical afoot.
3: All right. Diabolical what?
4: It's only 3 days since anybody knew Mr. Dixon was still alive. Several of the heirs would stop at almost nothing to hold on to their inheritances.
1: You said that before, Mr. Carter. Now, let's see. You gave me a list of the bequests. Which man stormed into your office yesterday?
3: Right. The one who wanted to know how long you thought Dixon might live?
4: Yes, that was Wilkinson. William A. Wilkinson.
1: Oh, yes. He's listed here for $25,000 on a farm near Redwood City.
4: But he's living there right now. He was furious because he'll have to turn the farm back to Mr. Dixon.
1: And then this Howard Connell, he's down for $20,000. What about him?
4: A cousin of Mr. Dixon. He gambles, plays the horses, will do anything to keep out of work, and can't hold a job anyway.
3: Well, I suppose we might interview those men, though I don't know what we could ask them. No crime's been committed.
4: Well, you won't be able to get hold of Howard Connell. He left for New York after Mr. Dixon's funeral.
1: Well, we might start him with a little talk with Clarence Fisher, the cousin we met in Dixon's house.
2: If I were doing it, Mike, I know where I'd begin.
1: Yeah? Where, Inspector?
2: Well, you say Cousin Wilkinson lives on a farm near Redwood City.
1: Yes?
2: Well, it's a very pleasant sunny day outside, and twice as pleasant down country. I know a tidy little inn on King's Road west of Redwood City. They serve swell hamburgers, and there's a cute little Irish waitress with a green apron.
1: Ah, say no more, Inspector. Say no more. You've sold us one trip to Redwood City.
5: If you don't mind, Mr. Shane, we'll sit and talk under this apple tree. I've got to keep my eye on Alec, the hired hand. Laziest man you ever seen.
1: Whatever you wish, Mr. Wilkinson.
3: Oh, an old-fashioned hammock. That's for me, Mike.
5: Yes, sir, when I got Carter's letter about Dixon being alive, I couldn't believe my eyes, so to speak. Sort of upset my plans for the future. By the way, it's sort of a warmish day. You folks like a drink?
1: You, Phil?
3: Huh? Not now, thanks. Maybe some water later on.
5: Well, we'll make it apple cider. Water here doesn't taste right to me. Dixon just got done putting in pipe water, bricked up the old well over there, and went modern on it, so to speak. What'd you folks say you came down here about?
1: We didn't say, sir. Mr. Carter seems to think Mr. Dixon's in some sort of danger. Now, we'd like to ask you if he has any enemies who might,
5: Carter? I told that lawyer yesterday. Well, I guess maybe he repeated it to you, Mr. Shane. You can see this is a very nice little farm, and I was expecting to make myself a piece of money off it, so to speak. Handing it back to Dixon now is gonna hurt like pulling eye teeth, so to speak.
3: Maybe you could buy it back from Mr. Dixon. Did he make much use of the farm?
5: Oh, spent all of his weekends down here, and I haven't got the cash to buy it from him.
1: Mr. Wilkinson, you say that Dixon bricked up the water well?
5: Yes, he did it a couple of months ago. Left it in an unsightly mess. Alec cleaned it up for me, dug a new rose garden, and shoveled the dirt down in the well.
1: Quite a number of stones missing from the coping around the well.
3: Oh, Mike, I know what you're driving at.
1: Yeah. You and I, Angel, have seen those stones before. The identical size and shape in a coffin in a mausoleum.

0: Water. Water, I'd broken through.
1: Mike, can you hear me? Mike, have you found anything?
2: Yeah. Yeah, plenty. A body.
3: Jiminy Christmas, Mr. Wilkinson. This is bad. Awful bad.
4: Oh, stop your jawing, Alec. You make me nervous.
5: Mr. Wilkinson, do you know whose body this is?
4: Of course not. How do you suppose I could tell?
6: Mike, there's a ring on one of his fingers.
5: Yeah, I see it. A gold ring. The band's in the shape of a snake.
4: Here, let me look at it.
5: Mean anything to you, sir?
4: No.
5: This hole in his head means something to me. He was murdered.
6: Mike, we better get hold of the inspector.
5: Yeah. Yes, we're heading back to San Francisco and pick up the inspector, and then...
6: Yeah.
5: Then we're going to have another talk with Mr. Dixon.
7: 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We'll be right back after this.
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9: Say, when I suggested that you kids take a little run down country, I didn't expect you to come tearing back to me with a body.
6: Oh, and now that we've found it, the question is, whose body is it?
5: Yes, and until we know that answer, we're not going to spill the news to Dixon. Remember that, Angel.
6: All right.
5: We've got to tiptoe very cautiously.
6: There's Dixon, out in the garden talking to Mr. Fisher.
5: Yes. Look, Inspector, if you don't mind, I'll do most of the questioning. We've got to approach Dixon downwind.
9: Suits me.
10: Well, Mr. Shane, Miss Knight, I was wondering what had become of you.
5: We brought along a friend of ours, Mr. Dixon, the Inspector of Homicide.
10: Inspector of Homicide?
6: Yes. You see, if anybody should succeed in killing you, this is the man who will lose his sleep over.
10: Glad to know you, Inspector. And may your slumbers be unbroken. This is my cousin, Clarence Fisher.
11: Well, how do you do?
9: How do you do?
10: Suppose we go into the house so we can sit down.
5: Okay, sir. Mr. Dixon, we just got back from a little drive down to Redwood City. We talked with another of your cousins, William Wilkinson.
10: That's so? Hates to give up the farm, doesn't he?
6: Oh, very much. He's put in a new rose garden. We noticed that the old water well behind the house has been bricked up.
10: Oh, really? Wilkinson changing things around his suit, huh?
5: Then you didn't fill in the well yourself?
10: Me? Why, no. Why should I?
5: Mr. Dixon.
10: Yes?
5: Did you have any people visit you down on your farm from the past few months?
10: Oh, a few. Howard Connell, Clarence here, Wilkinson, old Fuss Budget Carter, and a few others.
5: I see. Well, sir, if I'm to properly protect you, I'd like to know what those people look like. Do you have any photographs?
10: Photographs by the hundreds. I've got a scrapbook of snapshots. It's right over there on the wicker table. This what you want?
6: Oh, that's perfect.
5: How about this group picture here?
11: Oh, that's me wearing the straw hat.
5: Really?
11: Girl, yeah, girl's Joan Brooks. The man behind, I can't remember his name.
10: No, I can't either. Some chap who was on his way to Canada. The last fellow on the far right is Howard Connell.
6: Howard Connell. He's the cousin who's gone to New York, isn't he?
10: That's right. Last time I saw Howard was when he drove me to the airport when I went to Mexico.
9: Does he live in San Francisco?
11: Right next door. I'm living in his house till he gets back.
5: And when will that be?
11: Well, I can't say. He left for New York right after Dixon's, funeral. The last letter I got from him didn't mention when he'd be back.
6: He was one of the beneficiaries under Mr. Dixon's will. I should think he would stay here in town.
10: Oh, not Howard. He's always on the move. No telling where he is now.
5: Here's another photo of you in the scrapbook, Mr. Dixon. A close-up. You're wearing a large, rather peculiar-looking ring.
10: Why, yes. I lost that ring some time ago.
5: Lost it? Have you any idea where?
10: Why, no. It just slipped off my finger one day. No idea where I lost it. But I don't see what that matters.
5: Hey, it doesn't matter. Well, thanks very much for letting us see the pictures, Mr. Dixon. And now we'll be running along.
10: Oh, but Mr. Shane, you were hired to protect me. You're always running off somewhere.
5: We're working on the case, sir, I assure you. In fact, we're going to police headquarters right now, just on your account. this is the way I dope it out, Inspector. Check me if I'm wrong.
9: Okay.
5: First of all, we may be up against a colossal conspiracy.
9: Mm-hmm.
5: The attorney Carter comes to Phyllis and me and says Dixon's life is in danger because Dixon was reported dead and now turns up alive and his heirs hate to part with their ill-gotten gains.
6: Then we find that Dixon's funeral was a fake.
9: Yeah.
6: We find his coffin filled with stones from Dixon's own water well, and we find a murdered man hidden inside the well.
5: And that murdered man, Inspector, I'm convinced is the real Gregory Dixon. The fellow who says he's Dixon is an imposter.
9: Yeah, I know what you base that on, Mike. The fact that the ring in the dead man's finger is the same ring we saw in Dixon's photograph.
5: Correct.
9: But perhaps the ring really was lost, and the person who later found the ring is the man you hauled out of the well.
5: Well, that's possible, Inspector, but I'd like to go one step further. I'll say that the man who calls himself Gregory Dixon is actually Howard Connell, Dixon's cousin and beneficiary.
6: I was beginning to suspect that myself. Connell very conveniently disappears on a trip to New York. Nobody knows exactly where he is or when he's coming back.
9: But Dixon's relative ought to be able to recognize the fake unless they're all in on the deal, too.
5: That may be, too. But there was a strong family resemblance between Dixon and Connell.
9: Mm-hmm.
5: I noticed it in those photographs.
6: Mm-hmm. That's why the story about Dixon falling ill, losing 30 pounds, having to put on glasses. An alibi in case anybody began to suspect.
9: Okay. But who killed Dixon, Phil? Mm. Who threw his body down the well and bricked it up? Both Wilkinson and Connell denied they closed the well. Yes, Sergeant?
12: Mr. Shane's call to Redwood City's waiting, sir.
9: Thanks. Take it on this phone, Mike.
5: Thanks, Inspector. Hello? Hello, Alec?
13: Calling me, Mr. Shane?
5: Yes, I want to ask you a question, Alec. How long have you worked for Mr. Wilkinson?
13: Why, about a month or so. Mr. Wilkinson hired me when he took over the farm.
5: And when you were making the new rose garden for him, Alec, did you dump all that dirt down the well?
13: Yes, sir. The well was bricked up anyway. I didn't see no harm.
5: That's all I wanted to know. Thank you, Alec. Well, Wilkinson told us the truth.
9: Yeah.
5: The well was bricked up when he got the farm.
6: Well, then Dixon, I mean, Connell lied to us.
5: Practically everything he told us was a lie, Angel. Well, Inspector, what do you say?
9: You make out a pretty strong case, Mike. But we don't have any real proof that Howard Connell killed Dixon and then took his place.
5: Don't worry, we'll get the proof.
9: Okay, I'll take your word for it, Mike. Let's go out and pick up

0: Mr. Carter.
1: Mr. Shane, Inspector, I just telephoned for you.
2: Phoned? Why? What for?
1: The very thing I hired Shane to prevent. It's happened.
3: What are you talking about? You don't mean to tell me...
1: Yes, I do mean to tell you. Mr. Dixon is dead.

0: At the home of the late Gregory Dixon, Mike Shane, Phyllis, and the inspector have found another body. The body of the man whom they were about to arrest. The dead man lies sprawled in the bushes directly beneath an open window on the second floor.
1: Well, I don't understand.
2: He fell from the window. We heard him fall.
3: Mr. Wilkinson, what are you doing in San Francisco?
2: I just got here from Redwood City. Carter and I came out to talk to him.
4: Inspector, take a look at the man's head.
5: Yeah, I see. A deep gash in the back of the skull.
1: He must have hit his head on a rock.
3: Hold on. Here's something else. A revolver in his coat pocket and a sheet of paper.
4: It's a note. A typewritten note.
3: To the authorities. I cannot go on. You know the truth by now. I killed Gregory Dixon. Then a typewritten signature. Howard Connell.
1: Connell. Then it's true. I can't believe it.
6: Good heavens. So he committed suicide.
5: All right. Suppose you all tell us what happened. Starting with you, Mr. Fisher.
6: Well, I was next door in my house. Wilkinson and Carter rang my doorbell and asked if Connell had gone out.
1: Yes, we'd been pounding on his door and got no answer.
6: Yes, I was sure he was in, so I came over with them and let them into the house with my key. Wilkinson was all excited. He said he had some terrible news. He said the real Gregory Dixon was dead, and we'd all been tricked.
4: How did you know that, Mr. Wilkinson?
3: Yes, we just discovered that for ourselves, but you never told us.
2: When I saw that body from the well and the ring on his finger, I recognized it.
4: You told us it meant nothing to you.
2: I know, I just couldn't believe it. I wanted time to think it out. Then I drove up to the city and told Carter.
1: I thought Wilkinson was crazy. I phoned Connell, and told him we were coming right out. I still couldn't believe it. That's why I jumped all over you, Mr. Shane, for letting the man get killed. I didn't know it was suicide and that he was a fake. Believe me, I didn't.
3: But to get on, what happened after you three were in the house?
6: Well, Wilkinson was trying to tell me his discovery, and Carter was arguing with him. Connell wasn't downstairs, so I went up and called him. He shouted from the bedroom that he'd be down in a minute, and I went back to the living room and started asking Wilkinson questions. He told me about the ring.
2: Yes, and we kept waiting and waiting. The living room windows were open, and I complained about the cold wind blowing in. Fisher went over and started to close the windows. He shouted, and we heard Connell crash to the ground.
1: I saw the body falling past the window. Connell must have known he was trapped. He couldn't face us.
5: Those open windows on the second floor, are they in Connell's bedroom?
6: Yes.
3: Now, let me get this straight. All three of you men were in the room when Connell fell?
2: Yes, yes, sir.
1: Right.
6: That's right.
5: Okay. Now, if you gentlemen don't mind, I'll ask you to step indoors for a few minutes. We want to examine the ground around here before you trample all over everything.
2: Oh, yes, all right.
4: All right, kids. I know what you're thinking.
3: Yes. One or more or all three of them are lying.
4: Mm-hmm.
3: It was not suicide. It was deliberate murder.
5: Right, Mike. That bedroom window is less than 20 feet from the ground. 10 to 1, that fall wouldn't kill a man.
3: If Connell was really planning suicide, he wouldn't take that chance. He'd do it properly.
5: Right.
3: And he wouldn't be so cagey about writing his signature on the note on the typewriter.
4: Well, I can't believe he got that deep gash in the back of his skull from hitting one of these rocks. Well, they're not much bigger than pebbles.
3: If you ask me, Angel, that gash was made by the butt of his revolver. One terrific blow. Then the gun was stuck in his pocket.
5: Kids, I'm worried. We know it's murder, but hang it, were those three guys swearing they were all in the room together? We're going to have a devil of a time proving a case against any one of them.
3: Yes, yes, but remember the old rule, Inspector. When all suspects have alibis, none of them have alibis. We've just got to get in and do some good head work.
4: Well, while you're about it, maybe you can explain one thing to me.
5: Huh? Explain what, Phil?
4: Look, these rose vines. Rambling rose vines cover the whole side of this house, clear up to the roof, you see? And yet when you look at Connell's suit, there isn't a single tear or a snag. There's not even a broken rose petal on his clothes.
5: Well, that could be because he jumped or was thrown clear of the vines.
4: Well, then how could his body fall right against the foundations of the house?
3: Wait a minute. The upstairs windows and the downstairs windows both open outwards. That's it, Angel. You've hit it.
5: You're darn right she's hit it.
3: Absolutely, Inspector. Now we've got some business indoors.
2: Killed?
1: Murder?
6: Why, that's impossible, Mr. Shane.
1: We were all here in the living room. We all saw the body fall.
3: Of course you saw it fall, but Howard Connell was already dead.
5: And he did not fall from the second floor.
1: He did not fall?
3: I'll show you what happened, gentlemen. Now, when you three men were here in the living room, these windows were open. They were open outwards. The body was laid across the tops of both halves of the window.
4: When Mr. Wilkinson complained of the cold, Mr. Fisher closed the windows. That took the support away from the body, and you saw Connell fall past the window.
6: Oh, why, that's idiotic. I'd have seen the body.
3: You did see it, Mr. Fisher. You put it there. You killed Connell with the butt of that revolver.
5: You murdered him because you had helped Connell impersonate Dixon. You were in the deal with him.
6: No. No, he tricked me, too.
4: No, Mr. Fisher. You told us that you'd gotten a letter from Howard Connell in New York. Connell never went to New York. He was right here.
6: All right. All right, I admit it. I killed Connell when I discovered he'd murdered Dixon. He murdered my cousin.
3: That sounds like a very lame attempt to plead the unwritten law. But that was not your reason. You killed Connell because you knew we were closing in on him. You knew Connell couldn't take it. You knew Connell would confess and that he would tie the noose around your neck, too. But I'm afraid that you've done a perfect job of that yourself, Mr. Fisher. Well, how about it, Inspector?

0: Why so quiet, Angel? What are you thinking about?
1: Oh, I was just thinking about that whole fantastic scheme. What a cockeyed motive.
2: Yeah, but it almost worked, Phil. Connell and his cousin Fisher saw a way to get a hold of all of Dixon's money, instead of just the amounts he intended to leave them in his will.
0: First, they had to kill Dixon, get his estate distributed, then bring Dixon back to life. All the heirs and beneficiaries would then have to return their bequests to him.
1: Ah, and Connell and Fisher would have the whole estate for themselves. Well, I've heard of killing a man for his money, but never bringing him back to life to get his inheritance.
2: When I see a case like that, I'm almost glad I haven't got any money. Poor but honest and alive.
1: Mm-hmm. Money is the root of all evil. I'll still take plenty of the root. Mm.
0: The correct quotation, honey, is the love of money is the root of all evil.
1: Oh.
0: Yes, it's the love that causes the trouble.
1: Oh, love. Well, I'll take plenty of that, too.
3: Another adventure with Michael Shane, Private Detective, starring Wally Mayer and Kathy Lewis, with Joe Forte as the inspector. Tonight's story was written by Richard DeGraff and based on the character created by Brett Halliday. Music was composed and directed by Bernard Katz. This is John Lang saying goodnight for Union Oil Company. 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
4: From September 17, 1945, Phyllis Knight actress Kathy Lewis and Inspector Faraday actor Joe Forte both had some success in radio comedies. She was roommate Jane Stacy over on My Friend Irma, and he was the Yiddish-accented Horowitz on Life with Luigi. Coincidentally, both of those shows were created by producer-director Cy Howard. I'm Greg Bell, and next on When Radio Was, it's our weekly visit with Chandu the Magician. 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
5: I am the Whistler, and I know many things, for I walk by night. 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
5: It was night. But even with the protection of darkness, Max Tyler crouched low on the apartment house fire escape. He was tense, alert, ready to run. And suddenly it happened.
6: Across 12 chilling episodes, the Whistler stories lead you step by step through the setup and the slip-up, the double-cross and the downfall.
7: All right, now come on, move. I can let you have it and you'll be another dead burglar. Double-cross, huh? I said move.
6: Yes, he knows every scheme and every fatal mistake.
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0: Good evening, ladies and gentlemen. The makers of White King Soap present for your enjoyment, Chandu the Magician. Lunching in a small cafe on a narrow cobbled street in Lubova, Frank Chandler and the Regents witness a daring raid by a Stabens Mountain Gypsies, during which market stalls, gardens, and shops are plundered. A troop of soldiers gallops by in pursuit, but returns almost at once, confirming Chandler's belief that little effort is made to suppress the violence of a Stabens men. Alone for a moment at the table, Dorothy Regent is approached by the mysterious Russian, Dmitri, who mockingly warns her it is useless to try to prevent his association with Betty and Bob. Dorothy insists on returning at once to the castle where they are living. And within a few moments, a messenger arrives. Dorothy is summoned to the telephone in the railway station to take a call from Paris. There, in the dingy waiting room, the present scene opens. Chandu, the Magician.
1: What did he say, Bob?
2: Well, just what he did before, Mom. They're trying to get the call through.
1: Oh, it's 3:30. We've been here almost an hour.
3: I wish Uncle Frank had come down with us.
1: Oh, darling, even Uncle Frank can't do anything about the telephone service.
2: No, what a country. One telephone. If we had a phone at the castle, Dad could have talked to you when he called up.
3: Mother, why do you suppose Daddy called you from a hotel? Hasn't he a telephone in his laboratory?
1: Well, I don't know, dear. What can he want? I had a letter from him yesterday. Oh, I hope he's not ill.
3: Oh, now, Mother, if he were, he wouldn't be going out to a hotel to call you. He probably just wants to talk to you. He's lonesome.
2: Oh, there it is. That must be your call, Mom.
4: Prosim, Pani Regent.
1: Oh, thank you. Hello? Robert? I can't hear you.
2: That phone looks like something out of the Civil War.
3: I know it.
1: Robert! It is you. How are you? Speak a little louder, dear.
2: Oh, ask them to get you a better connection, Mom.
1: It might take another hour to get him back.
5: Can you hear me now?
1: Yes, a little better. What is it, Robert?
5: Why didn't you telegraph me?
1: Why, I didn't send it. I wouldn't just descend on you with no more warning than that.
3: What do you suppose he means?
2: Shh, pipe down.
1: Oh, I'm sorry. Of course you were worried.
5: I thought I missed you.
1: What? If I'd been there, I'd have made sure you didn't. Oh, we're all fine. I don't understand it, but maybe Frank will. I'll write you this evening. I will. Goodbye, darling. Why, that's the strangest mistake I ever heard of.
2: What did he say, Mom?
1: Well, I'll tell you on the way. I want to tell Uncle Frank about this just as soon as I can. Hardly hear him. It was maddening, Frank.
6: Dot, you're sure he said he had a telegram signed to you?
1: Yes. He rushed across Paris to meet the train. When he didn't see me get off, he thought he must have missed me in the station.
6: And I suppose he waited around for some time before he decided to call you to see him.
1: Yes, he did. But he finally went to a hotel across the street and put in the call.
6: Oh, he should have known better.
3: Why, Uncle Frank, if he thought something had happened to Mother...
1: Well, I don't see how anyone could make such a stupid mistake. Getting both our names wrong. Oh, Frank, you don't think it was a mistake.
6: I know it wasn't. I'll have to go down to the consulate.
2: What for?
6: I'll ask Mr. Mason to send a letter for me in the diplomatic pouch. Robert must be more careful.
1: But there's no sense in all this.
6: He'd be away from his laboratory for at least an hour. With a man at his heels in the crowd, no doubt, to make sure.
2: Oh, I get it. Somebody wanted to go through the lab.
3: But Daddy has 2 or 3 men working there with him.
6: He did have.
3: Oh.
6: And he should never have let them go.
1: Oh, he wrote me that they made him so nervous he couldn't work. After that dreadful experience with Roxor, he can't trust anyone.
6: And yet he'd go out leaving all his records.
1: Oh, but Frank, how...
6: That's what they're after, I'm sure, Dot.
1: Well, there's one good thing about it. At least they haven't hurt Robert as Roxor did. I'd rather they'd steal 1,000 experiments than have that happen again.
6: Well, I'm not sure Robert would. Who could be running this scheme of Roxor's now? I can't understand it. He seems to know every last detail.

0: Roxor had countless agents. Some of them must have been in his confidence.
1: His whole idea was to rule the world, himself. To destroy civilization and create a race of slaves for himself. Well, I'd better go up and write to Robert. He'll have to be more careful.
0: We ought to have police protection.
2: Oh, you want me to see who it is?
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1: His whole idea was to rule the world, himself. To destroy civilization and create a race of slaves for himself. Well, I'd better go up and write to Robert. He'll have to be more careful.
0: We ought to have police protection.
2: Oh, you want me to see who it is?
1: No, Bob, I'm right here.
2: Oh.
5: Now there, Chandu! I have come back!
1: Well, Lupu, come in.
0: So glad.
1: You sent Gomez safely on his way south?
5: Ah, no, Chandu. The dirty secrets he came here to sell, he can tell them to the stars and the moon over the gypsy camps.
1: Sit down. You've done well, Lupum.
5: Dekuye, Chandu. After one winter with the gypsies, his own mother will not know him. To say nothing of the Diablo Dimitri.
2: Did Gomez put up an awful squawk, Lupu?
5: Squawk? I do not know your word, Bob.
1: He means, did Gomez object to having to help with the work?
5: Ah, squawk. He did. Like this. Déjeme, por favor. But for one day, he was too tired to squawk. I like that word. Squawk.
1: Well, now that you're back, Lupu, we can go to the Mountain of the Scimitar. All right?
5: Dobre. I will say goodbye to the chief, and I'm ready to go with you.
1: You don't mean to say your people left Gomez up there alone?
5: No. This is a family of gypsies I met in the mountain. Old friends. I rode down with their wagons. They are camped outside of Lubova. Aye, tonight is big feast. Tomorrow, they go out.
2: Oh, gypsies sure have fun, don't they?
5: Ah, no. Hi, Pan. They would make you welcome at their fire. All of you. Come with me to the feast.
6: Oh, Mother, could we?
0: Well, Lupu, are you sure it would be all right with your friends?
5: They will be proud. You will come, Chandu.
1: Lupu, how well do you know them? Are they really old friends?
5: Since I was as high as my knee, the mother of the chief was like my own grandmother.
0: Frank, you look very odd. What are you thinking?
1: I was wondering if you and the kids might stay with these people for a few days. I don't like to leave you up here alone.
0: Oh, you're not serious.
5: Honey, my friends will make you welcome with their hearts. They will protect you with their knives.
2: Oh, let's do it, Mom.
6: Oh, yes, please.
0: Well, we can't just walk in on people like that. Besides, it's cold in the mountains.
2: No colder than it is here, I bet. Come on, Mom. You can't kid me. You'd like to go.
0: Well, I would like to get away from here, even for a few days. Just know we wouldn't see Dimitri.
1: Dimitri's not the type to follow a gypsy trail. I'll tell him.
6: Are we really going?
1: I'll write my letter, and Lupu can go down into town with me. And while I speak to Mr. Mason, he can put it up to his friends.
5: They will be proud. In the forest by the gypsy fire, you will come to have gypsy house yourself.
0: You're very kind, Lupu.
5: Bonnie, Chandu is my friend.
1: And you have been mine, Lupu, for many years. May it always be so.
5: God seal it, Chandu. When you are ready, we go. Veep!

0: we meet again, Mr. Chandler. You always leave your duties at the consulate so early.
1: Mr. Mason is inside. Have you been coming to see him, Dimitri?
0: Oh, not at all. I was only passing by. It is a strain to be a guest in a house of mourning.
1: I'm sure it is. Poor Nicholas.
0: I regret your charming sister does not make me welcome. I might have dropped in on her this afternoon.
1: It's just as well you didn't. Both of our servants have left us. That's one reason we're going on a short trip.
0: Ah?
1: Yes, they had an unpleasant habit of listening at keyholes. We had to let them go.
0: Yes. But where is this servant who does not, huh?
1: These two were being paid by someone to spy on us.
0: In this part of Europe, a child learns those tricks before he learns to read. You take it too seriously.
1: Perhaps. At any rate, we're going away for a few days.
0: To Paris, of course?
1: No, on a camping trip.
0: Oh, you Americans, you are like gypsies.
1: You know, it's strange you should say that. We're going with a gypsy family. One of them's a man I knew years ago in the North.
0: North?
1: Yes, before the war. We shall have great times, talking over old days, people we used to know. What's the matter, Dimitri?
0: Mr. Chandler, I'd like to give you a word of advice.
1: By all means, do.
0: By the time you return from this journey with the gypsies, the state ceremonies for the former king will be finished.
1: You're suggesting that I should stay for them?
0: Not at all. I suggest that when you return, you should take your family and leave this country.
1: But you're a guest here yourself. Has the prevailing dislike of foreigners got into your blood already?
0: There are to be certain changes. You will not be welcome.
1: When I'm not welcome officially, my government will call me home. Until then...
0: I will say this. You believe you know who I am. But if you really knew, you would see all your family dead at your feet before you dare to set yourself against me.

0: 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Dimitri is played by Lou Krugman. 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
1: 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I'm Greg Bell, and earlier we had an episode of The Adventures of Michael Shane starring Wally Mayer. Well, can you name the character that he voiced over on the police drama, The Lineup? 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
6: 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Before the break, we were talking about actor Wally Mayer. Earlier, we heard him in The Adventures of Michael Shane, but I wanted to know the name of the character that he voiced on the police drama, The Lineup. The answer is Sergeant Matt Greb. I'm Greg Bell, and we're done this time around. 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
10: Sunshine takes us through the rest of the day with high temperatures from the upper 80s to the low 90s. Winds will stay variable at 5 to 10. Mainly clear tonight, lows in the upper 60s at around 70, and then stay with some more sunny, warm conditions with highs around 90 on Monday, with more sunshine continuing as we head through midweek, as well as we stay in a pocket of quiet weather here over the next couple of days. After the sunny skies and 90 tomorrow, 68 and clear Monday night, looking at some lower 90s for Tuesday and Wednesday, some sunshine both days, overnight lows around 70. We do start to get into a few shower storm chances as we get into Wednesday evening, and then a few scattered storm chances Thursday and Friday, as high temperatures otherwise stay up in the lower 90s. Overnight lows will trend at around 70 as well as we head through the latter half of the week. And that's the latest look at your forecast from Weatherology. This is meteorologist Paul Frombly.
11: News this hour from Town Hall. I'm John Scott. The mood was festive not only in the nation's capital, but across the country. Correspondent Donna Warder reports on some of the America 250 celebrations.
12: Dozens of people in Philadelphia gathered at a park outside the building where the U.S. Constitution was signed to bury a time capsule celebrating America's 250th birthday. Philadelphia Mayor Sherelle Parker said in the future, they'll remember this moment.
13: I want to hear you all say one Philly.
14: One Philly.
13: A United City.
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12: Other events, President Donald Trump speaking on the National Mall in Washington before fireworks, fireworks over Navy Pier in Chicago and in New York City, and tall ships parading past the Statue of Liberty. I'm Donna Warder.
11: The Trump administration will not seek new bids to repair the Lincoln Memorial reflecting pool. That's according to Interior Secretary Doug Burgum. Burgum says he's sure that vandals caused the damage to the century-old reflecting pool. He described multiple cuts to the pool's line that added up to 350 feet. He also said the pool will have to be at least partially drained in the coming week to finish the repairs. As our nation swings into its 250th birthday this weekend, there's plenty to celebrate. But a new warning is taking shape around the Supreme Court. Correspondent Bill Alexander with the update.
0: With no constitutional number of justices, Congress can set the court size. And Democrats are once again talking about packing it. Senate hopeful Graham Plattner of Maine calls for ending lifetime appointments, while former presidential nominee Kamala Harris has floated Supreme Court reform, including expanding the court. Legal experts say the idea has failed for a reason and warn that if one side changes the rules, the next may do the same. I'm Bill Alexander.
11: More on these stories from townhall.com.
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17: 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I'm Ron Wilson, director of the Huck Boyd National Institute for Rural Development at Kansas State University. What's growing in the garden? Corn, potatoes, tomatoes? 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Today we'll meet a longtime volunteer who supports her local community garden, plus other projects that benefit her community. It's today's Kansas Profile. Melvina Jones is a volunteer with the Potwin Pride Program, now known as Kansas Community Empowerment, or KCE, at the state level, including the community garden in Potwin. She grew up on a farm near the Anderson County town of Welda and earned a teaching degree at Emporia State. She retired after a career of teaching. Her family always had a garden. I grew up in 4-H. Gardening was one of my projects, she said. After moving to Potwin, she and her family had a garden of their own. In 1984, the Potwin mayor invited community organizations to have a representative on a newly forming local pride group. Melvina joined Pride as a representative of the parent-teacher organization and has been active in the organization ever since. I've seen lots of changes in the program through the years, Jones said. According to the Potwin group, she's been instrumental in the success of the organization. She applied for and received grants for ball field improvements, community education, and more. The Kansas Community Empowerment Program helps us set our own goals for the community, Jones said. The state office helps with surveys and with projects, she said. Projects have included lights and fences for the ballpark, national night out, citywide garage sales and cleanups, downtown beautification, and the Potwin newsletter. Such volunteer projects are vital in rural communities such as Potwin, population 421 people. Now that's rural. National Night Out is like a nationally promoted community block party. It's held in the fall in Potwin. Wheat State Technologies, the local telecom company, donates drinks. One Potwin resident, the local sheriff, donated hot dogs for the event. His term as sheriff has ended, but he's still donating hot dogs. The beautification project involved barrel planters downtown. Fourth graders planted flowers in several of the barrels. Another volunteer planted the rest, and he waters all of them all summer long. Back in 2000, a local gardener named Ken Whittington contacted the city, Potwin Pride, and other organizations because he wanted to involve adults and kids in gardening. An empty lot was identified near the water tower as a location for the community garden. Melvina was one of the original community garden volunteers. It was originally called Plant a Row for the Hungry, Jones said. In 2003, Ken Whittington passed away. The garden is now named the Ken Whittington Memorial Community Garden. Melvina Jones is the project coordinator. Among other things, she led the effort to get a grant to replace the garden's irrigation system. We've had as many as 50 volunteers help with the garden, Jones said. It is intergenerational. Currently, she's working with 15 adults and 11 youth. Kids get a big kick out of it, she said. The community garden is growing tomatoes, sweet corn, potatoes, sweet potatoes, cucumbers, turnips, and okra. Families have added peppers, eggplant, watermelon, and sunflowers. The produce is donated to the Potwin Community Food Pantry. Community members can also get vegetables for a free will donation one day a week at the Methodist Church garage. Additional produce is donated to Salvation Army locations in El Dorado and Wichita. The all-volunteer community garden is small but mighty. Since its beginning, the garden has produced 106,057 pounds of produce. Wow! Tanya Tabor is the chairperson of Potwin Pride, KCE. Throughout all these years, Melvina has been the person who set the foundations of our success, Tabor wrote. She isn't one to call attention to her service or be seeking recognition for what she's done. She is much more comfortable lifting others up. However, we feel she should be recognized for her years of service. She's been a beacon of light and hope for our community, Tabor said. What's growing in the garden? Thanks to Melvina Jones and many volunteers who are making a difference, the garden in Potwin is growing lots of vegetables and lots of community spirit. For the Huck Boyd National Institute for Rural Development, this is Ron Wilson with Kansas Profile.
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19: 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I'm Rick Lamb, and this has been the Horse Show Minute. 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
26: I can't do it.
25: You've written for all the big comedians. You'd turn out a hit.
26: I don't have the time.
25: Oh, but Gus...
26: Look, I don't have the time. Anyways, I couldn't do it.
25: Ridiculous. A guy with your reputation.
26: Yeah, a guy with my reputation, yeah. What do you know? Listen. 12 years ago, I was under cabs. Gustav Green, the hack license read. Cripes, how I hated the cabs. Work like a slob, 12 or 14 hours a day for a lousy 27 bucks a week. Now, do you blame me that I took the daydreaming? Like maybe it was my limousine and I was driving because my chauffeur had a day off? I used to sit at the wheel figuring out the darndest situations. Like I'd pick up some rich old dame and she'd leave me $1 million or I'd save a guy. All kinds of situations. But all I got was 27 per a week. Until the night I met Fan.
27: Hey, Cap.
26: Take me home, driver.
1: Home? Your home or my home, wise guy?
26: Wait, sir.
1: Well, you got talent and you're driving a cab. Where can I get a job driving a cab?
26: You want the radio on?
1: Definitely no.
26: Oh, now don't let's be bitter, shall we? You know, radio was quite a medium.
1: Yeah.
26: Just think, some guy says a few words into a microphone and you can hear it as far west as Georgia.
1: Buster Green? Well, Mr. Green, meet Van Hauser, the best gag man in the radio business. Currently freelancing, unemployed, on the beach.
26: Well, if you're so good, why aren't you in there writing them yaks, wise guy?
1: Why? 'Cause words I know...